0: Toronto police investigating a Scarborough store fire as arson, and Blue Jays fans frustrated as the trade deadline looms. Details on these and other stories coming up, but first, let's check your drive. 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
1: Well, highway problems are manageable, but we still have a couple of issues. Westbound on the 401 Express to Collector Transfer after McCowan, we have a stalled vehicle in the right lane, and then another stalled vehicle across the city on the westbound 401 approaching Dixon Martin Grove, taking up the center lane. A host of in-town problems, too. On Albion, just west of Martin Grove, we have fire crews dealing with a collision, and at McCowan and Eglinton, and York Regional Police dealing with problems up in Markham. That's at Donald Cousins Parkway, just south of 16th Avenue. Drive legendary Quattro. Audi owners can lease the 2026 Audi Q7 from 0.98% and receive up to $5,500 in Audi credits. I'm Jody Thornton. Your next update at 8:15 on News Talk 1010 Toronto.
0: Toronto police say a break-in happened at a plaza in Scarborough just moments before the structure and a nearby car were found in flames. This is the second time a business in this plaza has been the target of arson. CTV's Janice Golding reports.
2: Emergency officials say they were called to respond to a break-and-enter in progress, and when they arrived on scene, a car and several businesses were on fire. Tenants had to be evacuated, and many businesses at the mall remain shut today.
3: It's so smoky.
4: 2 months ago, it's already happened here.
2: While signage was destroyed by flames, when we were here in April for another blaze, which coincidentally was also set around 2:30 a.m., the business was called Seven Heaven Massage Spa. A business by that same name at the same address continues to be advertised online.
5: Something has to take place here right now, because, you know, this is the second time this happened. Somebody could have died in each of the incidents, what occurred. Something has to give.
2: While emergency services are calling the fire suspicious, they are not releasing further details.
0: A new set of graphic health warnings is coming to cigarette packages across Canada. The new designs feature images highlighting the health impacts of smoking on both smokers and those around them. The Canadian Cancer Society says the warnings have been shown to reduce smoking since they debuted in 2001. Canada was the first country to require package warnings, and in 2024 became the first to require warnings on individual cigarettes. All of the updated messaging is required by August 1st. Six belugas from Marineland are now settling into their new homes in the United States. Four of the whales are at Chicago's Shedd Aquarium. The other two went to SeaWorld in San Antonio. The remaining whales from Marineland are expected to be taken to aquariums in Georgia, San Diego, and Spain. Well, as the Blue Jays continue to tumble in the standings, rumors are swirling about whether the team will make some moves as the trade deadline approaches. Here's CTV's Raheem Ladani.
6: Other than pitching, hitting, managing, everything is great.
7: The Jays suffered their sixth loss in seven games on Tuesday. It's a dramatic drop from their 2025 World Series run, which captivated the baseball world and the entire country. But this season, the team has scored the fewest runs in the entire league and sit last in their division.
8: There's no secret, this is not going to be... It's not going to be easy. This is going to be hard.
9: Jays management now have a decision to make. Do they continue to chase the slim hope of trying to sneak into a final wild card spot, or do they admit the lost season and sell off some of their assets before the August 3rd trade deadline?
10: This team wants to be a competitive team, so they're going to make moves that help them not only for what would be the remainder of this year, but also reloading for seasons to come.
7: Many Jays fans feel it's time to move on.
11: It's time to start selling, I think.
7: But others are holding out hope.
12: I think they all need to get playing as a team, become united, and just, you know, give it that old Blue Jays go.
7: Believing the Jays can still swing some late season heroics.
0: The Jays are currently sitting six games out of the final playoff spot. Tap into breaking news anywhere. 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
13: We are going to warm up again tomorrow, but first we've got another chilly night ahead. 13 for the low with a breezy west wind. Lots of sunshine tomorrow, and even though it will be a cool start, we're looking at a daytime high of 26 degrees, feeling more like 30. Seasonal Friday, too, at 27. The weekend becomes warmer and more humid. It'll be feeling into the mid-30s once again. We're going to watch for possible showers, though, especially into Sunday. From the CTV Weather Center, I'm Lindsay Morrison.
0: And I'm Zaride Allman. 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

0: This is Shane Hewitt and the Night Shift on the iHeartRadio Talk Network. You said you didn't give a flick about
1: hockey, and I never saw someone say that before. Square peg, round hole. Brian O'Donnell wants to get married. He doesn't want to spend a bunch of money. We jokingly call it $1 million. At the same time, he wants it to be unique and fun. Turns out, that's getting expensive. And Ryan's trying to figure out how to have a wedding and how are people having alternative weddings, which I don't even know what that means. I feel like we have to wear latex or rubber or something to come to your wedding.
2: No. Alternative, I feel like 10 years ago, if you said alternative wedding, yeah, that's what you could jump to the conclusion of, for sure. Like, everybody needs to be wearing the exact same outfit, regardless of gender. Or there's no food here, there's only charcuterie or something like that, you know? Like, oh, the eye roll kind of wedding, but you'll go because there's free food. Nowadays, though, the alternative wedding, I think, is a much broader description for basically anybody that is trying to find a way to celebrate their wedding in a way that doesn't look like it is the expectation or the stereotype from like a movie. And I don't want to say that that very traditional wedding is like a bad thing. It's just, I think a lot of people want something different. And those differences, Shane, tend to be a little bit cheaper than the traditional way of doing it.
1: Okay.
2: But it's not perfect. I am on the quest with my fiance Laura to have a wedding that costs less than $1 million. And we've locked down our ceremony. Everything's good. Just have to finalize the date. Very affordable. Very excited about it. It's going to be great. But we're in the reception mode.
1: Oh. And do we get to find out where the ceremony's gonna be?
2: You will.
1: Okay.
2: You will. In this bit, don't worry, like less than 5 minutes, you're gonna know.
1: Good.
2: Okay. The reception part is a bit of a problem because money. We've toured three, let's say, traditional venues for the reception, and one of them was a hotel. And I'm gonna use the hotel as an example because I think it's kind of just a perfect example of the traditional hotel, the experience. You know, guest rooms, honeymoon suite, ballroom, open area, like all this stuff, and the staff were great. Everything looked really good, and I feel like the money that I would spend there would go very far towards a lot of different things that sound great. The problem is that it's still like $30,000.
1: For one night.
2: For one party, you do get that is two nights at the hotel included. But still, $30,000 for one night of your life. And that's actually about average, because the average cost for a wedding in Canada sits between 30 to 40K, which is double what it cost in 2010, by the way. So it is a substantial increase. And that number gets higher, by the way, like up to 25% higher if you live in a very expensive city like Toronto or Vancouver. And of course, like, the cost of your wedding is going to vary drastically based off of how you plan it. And while I am a very bougie person, I do not have bougie funds ever.
1: Ryan has champagne dreams and a Pepsi income is what that
2: exactly,
1: is.
2: Exactly. So I have no delusions over what will be affordable at my wedding. And this really, though, these costs reflect that traditional wedding experience, Shane, which is like the buffet, the table wine, the, you know, cocktails, the big ceremony, the white linens, the all the flowers, the dance floor, the DJ, all this stuff. Like, what you imagine about your wedding, or what you remember about your wedding, Shane, I bet, is kind of what I would be looking at.
1: I don't remember any of it. That's why I don't spend $40,000.
2: Oof. You don't remember any of it?
1: Nope. I remember the kind of the shape of the room. I remember the priest made fun of me because I wasn't using my big radio voice when I said my vows. I was just talking to Cheryl when I got married.
2: Yeah.
1: Yeah. I remember my buddy Corey was like, oh my God, I'm so nervous. I can't see. I'm blind. And that was it. Yeah.
2: And that was it.
1: We had pictures taken.
2: Okay. That's terrifying. Not because I think that I feel like probably the exact same thing is going to happen to me, which is going to tie in very well with what I have to say next. But first, let's do a little bit of a deep dive, because people are terrified of the costs and can't afford them. So they're finding alternatives to get married like this.
3: Love is in the air at the historic Santa Barbara County Courthouse, as more couples seem to be choosing to say a simple I do at municipal buildings and I don't to expensive venues.
4: We saved money this way, and I think venues too is really stressful to book and things like that. So for us, it was easier just to get the license and then come here and do it this way.
3: And it's not just Santa Barbara. Couples are lining up to get married at the Beverly Hills Courthouse and then walk over to City Hall for their photos. Sky and Jeremiah Hernandez drove from Bakersfield to the Santa Barbara County Courthouse for their special day. And the price is right for the standard civil ceremony.
4: A license and ceremony is $204, so it's very affordable.
1: Here's your paper. High five. Good job. Good job, champ. See you later.
2: Good show. Exactly. Now, these people show up in their dresses with the rings, the suits, the posse. Like, they do try to make it as big of a spectacle as you can. But $204 is insane. Shane, remember I said I locked down my ceremony. Well, my ceremony is going to cost about $2,000.
1: Okay, where is it?
2: It is at the Plaza Movie Theater in Kensington in Calgary.
1: Okay.
2: And it is a non-negotiable. I cannot wait to have it there. It's a space that means a lot to Laura and I. It's very cool. And this is where it gave us another idea. Okay, well, if we're having our ceremony in a non-traditional place, not a church or anything like that, or a golf course, why don't we explore elsewhere? And that's when we started thinking about, well, what if we have it at our favorite dive bar, the place that we first fell in love, the place we first danced together? We have more fun there than we do anywhere else. So why not try to have it there? Now, some eye rolls from family, for sure. Changes of expectations, absolutely. I'm sure there's some fun ways we could get around it, and definitely don't really want to have bar food at my wedding. But it is a really exciting idea for us. But Shane, you mentioning I won't remember it does have me thinking. I want to remember it as best as I can.
1: Yeah.
2: So does having it in a space that's different and stands out increase that odds? Or does having it in a place that already means so much to me, but I go to all the time, does that increase the odds that I remember it? Or am I just going to forget it?
1: I think you're having it in a place that smells like a bar. Yeah. I don't know. I don't remember it. It was great. It was all the things that I've checked all the check boxes that you're supposed to have when you get married. And then it was all the things, but I mean, really it was not fun. It was not something to enjoy. It was very methodical. So I would say, yes, go and enjoy it. Go have fun with it. I don't even remember who came. Half the people, you don't even know them. This is my Aunt Betsy's Uncle Bob.
2: Hi, Uncle Bob.
1: Like, you don't even, like, you don't, dude. Like, you guys go enjoy your time and have fun and get married. But at the same time, my big question for you, though, is how do you want to remember it? Because you don't remember it. The only thing you'll have will be those photos. And yes, in today's world, it's different than when I got married in 2003, because photos on phones was not the same. But at the same time, you need to document it. Worry about that and make sure that you document it. Like, you're not like, it's like someone taking a selfie for their dating profile with the toilet in the background. Don't have your photos with some drunk guy puking in the corner in the background.
2: Just want it to be the greatest party ever. So maybe the drunk guy will be a welcome addition to that photo.
1: Could be. I would be cautious to frankly go the other way. Don't ruin your favorite place with a wedding.
2: Ooh. Open another can of worms.
1: Don't ruin your memories of your favorite place with the wedding. So, I don't know. But I think you guys got to make it special. I think not going to a hotel is a great plan. Are you going to want great Aunt Betsy sitting on a bar stool and doing shots of tequila? I guess is really the question. Okay, how to get married for $100 million. The saga continues. Shane Hewitt and The Night Shift. We'll be right back.
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5: Problems cleared away on Albion West of Martin Grove, but other in-town issues have fire crews and police busy at McCowan and Eglinton. Now, we also have new problems showing up on the northbound Southdown Road ramp to the Toronto-bound QEW in Mississauga. A stalled vehicle's in the right lane, and the Walker's Line ramp to the Niagara-bound QEW in Burlington's partially blocked as well. Mr. Lube Plus Tires is celebrating 50 years, the original Canadian company that pioneered no-appointment oil change and tire service. 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I'm Jody Thornton. This is Toronto's breaking news, traffic, and weather. 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
1: Whatever you do, don't ask me which one's my favorite. Uncover Up, How to Think Clearly in the Age of Conspiracies. Over the last chunk of time, so generous they have been. Dr. Lee Kunla and Nathan Radke, authors of this book, Summer 2026. It's out. And we've included on all the podcast links to the Amazon link anyway, if you want to go there, because that was quick and easy to do it. And they're both here now to talk about conspiracies. And which one of them is a little bit crazier? Nathan, you have an answer for that?
2: Yes, I think it's Lee. Unless Lee doesn't exist, in which case it's probably me. No, so
1: definitely you then. See, but we were worried that it was both you, always. But now it turns out that you're both in the same room, so a little less snuffleupagus. Lee, conspiracies in a book.
3: Yes.
1: You guys work together, right? Like, you guys teach these classes, you're very comfortable with each other. Whose idea was it? Was this like over a nice big stein of beer? Like, how did this come about?
3: Well, you're right. So we've been working together for, goodness, I don't even like to think how long it's actually been. Certainly over a decade. And the original idea for the course was Nathan's. And it was a really great way of, this is being a bit unfair, but almost tricking students into learning, because it met the students where they were at. And it really talked to them about, you know, how to think about stuff that they're talking about with their families, with their friends, that they're engaged in. And then we were teaching this course together. We developed other courses together. Then we started a podcast, and we've been doing that for almost a decade as well. And out of that grew the book. And at this point, I can't tell you whose idea it was. I don't even know which ideas are mine anymore and which are just Nathan's ideas that at some point
1: I've
3: Yeah, we have one mind, and we both share it occasionally, to the point where even when our colleagues see us, they you know, refer to each other as the other half. I've just seen your other half walk past. So this is really a piece of collaboration that comes out of 10 years of experience of researching and teaching this stuff.
1: So Nathan, you guys kind of bring stories. Like if I brought the same story to you and say we talked about Area 51, you both would talk about the same information pieces, but you also would talk about it differently. So when there's the two of you teaching and the two of you on the book, what's the difference that perspectives or angles that just by nature between you and Lee?
2: Well, I mean, perspective is everything. And what's great
1: about...
2: And
1: also nothing at all.
2: And also nothing, because there is no reality. But one of the nice things about having somebody like Lee to work with is that, I mean, we're human beings, we've got frailties. But when there's two of us, I mean, obviously there's twice the amount of frailties, but also that we can sometimes balance each other out. Where I'm weak, he can be stronger, where he's, you know, and vice versa. For example, I do remember the exact moment we planned out the book. It was on a 9-hour drive to an American Air Force base where Lee and I were going down to try to find, to track down the great 1950s flying saucer that was built in Malton, Ontario.
1: See, now I don't know what to believe anymore with you guys.
3: All of that really happened.
2: That's 100% okay. True. Every bit of that is completely true.
3: Yeah,
1: you never know.
3: That was a 9-hour drive. We did talk a lot about many things.
1: Mm-hmm. Okay, let's talk about the book then. Okay, so if the it's the enticement of bringing students in to learn about how these things happen, and you guys do choose topics that are sort of in the popular culture, conspiracies topics, misinformation bits, whatever, that becomes enticing, I think, for students to go, oh yeah, I want to learn more about the birds or the pigeons or robots or whatever. And then... but then you kind of get into it. You're like, okay, well, how does this happen? And what is the actual information on that story? And by the way, did you know this one was true? And you kind of dig into that way when it comes to the students. When it comes to the book, Lee, what's the difference in the book?
3: I guess we do a lot of the same stuff. It's just when we have students, we have 3 hours a week to talk to them and to take it in whichever direction they want to go. I guess the book is a lot more honed. The book is really the stories that resonated most with our students. It has a bit more theory built into it as well, where we kind of say, look, this is a thinker that we relied on to kind of help us understand for ourselves this concept, which makes this phenomenon easier to understand. And I guess that would be I guess that would be the main difference between the book and the class. The thing is, the book came out of our experience with students, and it came out of the experience with the podcast. So I think there's more similarity than difference, but it is, this is definitely meant for a very broad audience as well. We're not, we try very hard. I mean, of course, also when we're teaching, but we are not condescending professors who have all the answers. These are stories that we struggled with, that we were trying to use as illustrative, and things that we've also discovered in the years of research that we've been doing.
1: Well, that's my favorite part with both of you, is that you will admit that, oh yeah, this is where I get sucked in, like just by your nature, right? So that part's, I think, generally kind of cool. Nathan, do you have a favorite, at least that's in the book, like a favorite thing that you feel like people can really access the notions? Do you have a favorite story?
2: Well, I mean, there's so many. It's wild to think. Lee and I have been looking at conspiracy theories now for ages and ages. It's strange to think there was a time before this would take over both of our lives. This book is kind of the book, I mean, we wrote it, it's almost like this is the book we wish we had when we started doing this. Because when we started investigating conspiracy theory, it was actually a bit of a fight with administration at our school that this was an important thing that needed to be talked about. Of course, that's no longer an issue. At this point, I mean, unfortunately, in some ways, conspiracy theory has become extremely front burner. And so my favorite stories in the book are anything that sort of points out the strangeness that, for example, Shane, you and I have talked about over the years about how, you know, where reality sometimes is even stranger than fiction. And it's so important to be able to hold on to our critical thinking skills when we're dealing with these really, really strange and sometimes dangerous matters. So I think my personal favorite chapter might be the chapter that I have on cattle mutilation.
1: Hmm. I'll just throw that out there.
2: Of course. That's everybody's favorite topic.
1: Yeah. Lee, do you have a favorite?
3: Well, for me, a lot of the stories that I find really compelling are ones that, for example, I was just reviewing it actually just before we went on. I was reminded of a story about how I got sucked into a moral panic. And it was about the Momo challenge that kind of took over the internet in 2018, 2019. And I, at that time, had a daughter who was at school, and she came home super upset about this thing that was happening where there was a video, apparently there was a video floating around telling children to self-harm. And then there were newspaper reports suggesting that this was in fact happening, that kids were being influenced by this video and that they were doing, you know, that they were harming themselves. And I got so angry, as you could well imagine, and organized with other parents. And it turns out I got suckered into a hoax, which was there to basically demonstrate how reactive parents like me are and how uncritical we are also sometimes when we are confronted with something that we really care about, you know, like my daughter's safety. And so those kinds of stories where I have skin in the game, where I, okay, look, this happened to me, so I get why somebody else might be freaking out about something else in the news. I find those kinds of stories really, for me, certainly very engaging. And also ones that help me understand the world that we're living in right now, to understand that, oh, this story that seems really bizarre actually was part of a disinformation campaign that has its roots in the Cold War. And if you understand that, then the conspiracy makes a lot more sense than it does when you just kind of encounter it without the historical context. So any of the disinformation stories that are in there, I also find those really fascinating.
1: All right, so Nathan Radke is here. Lee Kunla is here as well. Uncover Up is the podcast, and we have these conversations every Wednesday. As the capitalist in the room, I will tell you that I look forward to the Balderdash-style board game that should come out with this. Speaking of educating young people, is that... and then think about it. Like, you would... Because the conspiracies are always changing, you have to do updates. You have to buy your Uncover Up update of the year to update all the storylines. Like, this is a real opportunity here. But what we need to talk about next is the emotional part. And I think that we can dig into that emotional, that trap, like Lee just said, that he got caught in. We're going to come back with more with Lee Kunla, Nathan Radke. Uncover Up, the book, is out summer 2026. Shane Hewitt in the Night Shift.
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4: New problems in Pickering on the westbound 401 collector's ramp to White's Road, where we have a stalled vehicle occupying the right lane. Further up, still problems westbound in the express to collector transfer right after McAllen. We have a stall in the right lane there. Problems now gone westbound approaching Dixon Martin Grove from the center lane, and eastbound on the 401 express past the 400. A stalled vehicle now gone from the left lane. New problems though, southbound on the 427 at Derry Road, a stalled vehicle in the right lane. Wayfair's Black Friday and July sale is here. 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I'm Jody Thornton. This is Toronto's breaking news, traffic and weather. 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
1: Uncover Up, the podcast, is available for you always. On the show here on Wednesdays, Dr. Lee Kundla and Nathan Radke, they teach this stuff. And the book, The Uncover Up, How to Think Clearly in the Age of Conspiracies, you can go shop for it online and grab it. Labor of hard work. We've waited for months for it. Lee, you must be excited that it's out, finally.
2: I'm super excited. I'm sitting right here with an advanced copy of it, leafing through it. I can't believe that these are my words. Yeah.
1: Very cool, Nathan. Nathan's got his behind it. Is yours a hard copy back there?
3: No, it's just in really, really good shape because I haven't opened it yet.
1: Oh, very good. Is this your first book that each of you have written, or have you written other books?
3: Oh, we haven't written a book together. I've written some other things, a book on ethics and some other stuff on conspiracy theory. But no, this is the one that we've been working on basically for 15 years. And we are extremely grateful that it's coming out, and we're really excited that it's going to be, you know, shared with Canada and the United States, and being translated into Japanese and going to the Japanese market.
1: How cool is that?
2: Yeah, that's really cool.
1: Yeah, that's amazing. You got to have all the copies, I would say. Nathan, Lee, before we took that break there, he had said about how he got sucked in, you know, once just being a dad. Tell me about how the emotions really is. It's the leak of the leaky boat when it comes to our confidence to deal with things.
3: Yeah, no, absolutely. We tend to believe things for emotional reasons, and then only afterwards do we kind of assemble some kind of rationale for those beliefs. We always lead with emotions first. And this is something that we've encountered in our time with students, and also, of course, because we've been teaching this for so long, just sort of people that we meet at parties, or when we're doing media stuff, or when we're doing field work. Like, I've seen the damage that belief can do. Historically, of course, there's lots of examples of this. What happens when an incorrect belief sweeps through society as part of, say, a moral panic, and then scapegoats emerge, and then people are punished for it. But on an individual level, I've seen this as well, and this is part of the reason why we wrote the book. So many people approach us, and they ask for advice on how to deal with a loved one that they have who has gotten too deep into conspiracy theory, and perhaps the wrong ones, and perhaps they're being manipulated. And so part of the reason why we wanted to write this is in an attempt to try to start answering that very complicated question, what can you do when somebody that you care about gets too into conspiracy beliefs? And the best route is always through understanding. So each one of the chapters in the book is about an idea or a concept that's helpful to understand conspiracy thinking.
1: It's a pretty slippery slope, Lee. A very fine line between critical thinking and then buying into all of it, right? Because we as humans, we have this nature of validating. And as soon as we're curious and then we get curious, then our curiosity gets validated, we often stop. And Nathan can probably correct me on this because, you know, he loves this stuff. But there is that saying of the teach a kid what a bird is called and they'll never look at the bird the same again. What the name of the bird. So the minute that you name it, you stop analyzing it and trying to figure it out.
3: Oh, I like that. I haven't heard that before. I really like it, though.
1: I'm going to start using that. It's fantastic. Lee, but to that point, though, is that it is a fine line between being critical and being curious, and then all of a sudden you just stop, and there's a validation part, you're in.
2: Yeah, you're absolutely right. And that's not just something that happens in other people, in just our students, in people who don't know. This is, I think, a kind of a human condition, as it were, trying to navigate between too much skepticism and too much gullibility. You need to believe in some things. If you don't believe in anything, then the world has no anchor points and nothing makes any sense. And you can't be too skeptical because, of course, then if you don't believe in anything, then how are you going to even go to the store? And is it even there? And how would one go there? It means you want to try and thread that needle. And I don't think that it's a one and done kind of thing. I think this is a lifelong project. And as Nathan was saying, this is the kind of book that we wanted. We wanted it not just as students of conspiracy theories, but as teachers of conspiracy theories. You know, how do we navigate between different kind of claims about the world, how much we should take from them, how much we should believe in them, and then how much we should also rein in that belief, but in a productive way. And it's not the kind of thing that I feel like I am ever going to be an expert at. It's because, as I said, you know, earlier, I can look back in my own life and I could see all these times when I fell for ideas that didn't make sense or that were unthought out.

0: teach the child the name of the bird, the child will never see that bird again.
1: Wow. Okay.
0: So, but now, Nathan, you and I met through mostly philosophical conversation. I mean, as you dig into, you know, conspiracy theories, I think I've learned over time that the philosophical belief sets and learning and curiosity very much intersects into everything that you guys talk about with the conspiracies, because it's almost like the word that comes to mind is just wonder, and there's so much wonder.
2: Well, that philosophical attitude is one of the things that can protect us. Mm. I mean, Lee was talking about uncertainty. The thing is, we need to be skeptical. We need to be suspicious sometimes. But what we have to avoid at all costs is just lapsing into paranoia. Because as soon as you have become paranoid, then the noise overwhelms you and you're no longer able to hear anything. And that's when things can go very, very wrong for people. And so in a sense, this book, it's kind of a self-defense guide. We're out here in this very, very strange world at a very, very strange time. And some of the concepts that we talk about in this book are designed almost like a little bit of mental self-defense, so that when we encounter very poor ideas, when we encounter very dangerous ideas, we can recognize them as those and deal with them. And when we encounter other people who have them, maybe we can find ways to talk to them about those ideas without becoming confrontational, without just becoming adversaries. And we are able to like stay in community with those people that we care about, even when our ideas are different.
0: Uncover up the how to think clearly in the stage of conspiracies. The book is long awaited, and we're very excited for it. Dr. Lee Kundla, Nathan Radke. Now I'm going to ask you the same question, because normally when I do this, it's with couples. And so I'm treating you like, since you are work husbands.
2: Yeah, it's true.
0: I'm going to treat it like I did with Doctors John and Julie Gottman. So there, it's a compliment already. What is the other person best at? You're both, because you guys, they're both amazing at relationships. That's their study. They're married. They've been together forever. The Gottmans, look it up. I know that Nathan is a big fan. Lee, I'm sure you are too. But I asked them, what's the other person best at, since you both do the same thing? So, Nathan, you get to go first. What's Lee best at?
2: I mean, he's so many things. It's hard to even limit it to one thing. But I will say that Lee is extremely good at rigor. When you're dealing with the absurd, sometimes the temptation is just to fly off into absurdity. But what Lee does extremely well is that he approaches the absurd with a kind of academic rigor, which is able to cut through some of the bizarre nonsense and find the truth even within the strangest of lies.
0: All right. Dr. Lee Kundla, what is the best thing that Nathan Radke does?
1: Well, that's very complimentary of Nathan. I'm very glad you asked that question. It's never been asked before, as far as I know.
0: Oh, good.
1: One of the things that he is great at that I notice, especially because I'm not good at it, is he is very good at taking complex information and putting it in a way that everybody's going to understand. And that is a skill that is absolutely critical for teaching. And it is a skill that is, you know, it is very undervalued, I think, given how important this kind of communication strategy is. He is able to take, you know, some complex Cold War weird bizarreness and then find the essence of what it is that you want to know in that and tell a story or put it in a pithy way. See, if he had been answering this question, it would have been three
2: words.
1: Much
2: shorter.
1: It would have been over. It would have been, he would have been dead already. He would have walked home. So he is extremely good at that.
0: Very good. I think this is fantastic. Nathan Radke, Dr. Lee Kundla, congratulations. You did it.
1: Thanks so much.
0: Very good. See, they even speak the same thing at the same time. Uncover Up, How to Think Clearly in the Age of Conspiracies. You can support the guys. Look for it all your favorite places online. It's black with yellow and pretty fantastic.
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4: New problems in Pickering on the westbound 401 Collector's Ramp to White's Road, where we have a stalled vehicle occupying the right lane. Further up, still problems westbound in the Express to Collector transfer right after McAllen. We have a stall in the right lane there. Problems now gone westbound approaching Dixon Martin Grove from the center lane, and eastbound on the 401 Express past the 400. A stalled vehicle now gone from the left lane. New problems, though, southbound on the 427 at Derry Road. A stalled vehicle in the right lane. 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I'm Jody Thornton. This is Toronto's breaking news, traffic.

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1: Shane Hewitt and The Night Shift on the iHeart Talk Radio Network. Our colleagues get up to some great conversations, too. We've chatted about the booze a little bit here, about shopping for booze online, interprovincial free trade, and so much more. It looks like booze is the place it's going to start, according to some of the premiers. I salute them. It's a big step because some of the small businesses in Alberta that make beer can now, in theory, be able to sell online to that guy who had the beer on vacation but wants it sent down to St. Catharines, Ontario, because they want to just give it a go. Vashi Kapelos is amazing as always. Ryan Minuccia was on, research fellow at CD Howe Institute, author of Booze, Cigarettes, and Constitutional Dust-Ups, Canada's Quest for Interprovincial Free Trade, and they talked about the booze.
2: Yeah, the framework of this new agreement that just came out shows that provinces can continue to charge whatever taxes or markups on the alcohol that's coming in from another province. So in a way, they're not really losing that revenue argument doesn't really stand anymore. But kudos, actually, to Premier Susan Holt from New Brunswick, along with Manitoba and Saskatchewan. Those are the three provinces that are truly doing open market access, where there's no pre-authorization required with the regulator. In Ontario, if you're an Albertan distiller trying to sell into Ontario, you're still going to have to get approval from the LCBO. Manitoba, Saskatchewan, and New Brunswick, it's actually full and fettered. There's no approval process like that. So I have to give kudos to where credit is due to Premier Holt.
3: Okay, helpful. Thank you. So what about, you mentioned that there has been some progress. And this became like, you know, the second that Trump started with the tariffs, I remember like 18 months ago, this was a big part of the initial response from both the federal government, who enacted legislation to this effect, but also from the provinces, all of them saying like, this is, if not now, when will we be able to, you know, prompt more free trade between provinces? So if you were to compare the situation as it exists right now with internal barriers versus, let's say, when Trump first got into office and threatened tariffs and applied tariffs on Canada, how would you assess progress?
2: The internal trade file, you know, Confederation to the present, moves at a snail's pace. In the last 18 months, we've seen a number of announcements, and I'll asterisk, Vashi, you know, a lot of these things still have to get implemented, but we saw the introduction of a financial services chapter to the Canadian Free Trade Agreement. We saw just last week Ontario join the passport, this national securities regulator passport system, which hasn't, we didn't know, I didn't think that was going to happen for years, and Minister Bethan-Salvey steps up and approves that. We had the agreement to a 30-day standard to getting people from one side of the border to another. And, you know, each one of these stacked up really amounts to quite amount of meaningful progress. And if I were to say one thing to Trump, I don't know if he knew what he was doing in timing his tariff vitriol just before Charlottetown and all the premiers meeting. But I couldn't have asked for a better time for him to do so, because there's no better time than on the eve of the premiers getting together, because they need to be able to come out of this meeting and say, we're doing something. And internal trade is the perfect file for that.
1: Ryan Minuccia on Vashi Kapelos. Well, what does it look like? Now, Ontario, you have to get the approvals and all the things, so you still make the tax money, but they do stand to lose the most because Ontario, being the most populous province, has the most breweries. So, I mean, you can kind of see why they would want to do that. But technically, when you go to a per residence, BC has the most to lose. Here's why. Ontario has anywhere, because the changes, right, purchases, all those things, between about 380 to 490 or more total licensed breweries, and BC has about 230 to 300. So there's a big difference in the numbers. But here's the thing. Per capita, Ontario has 2.5 or 3 per 100,000 people, breweries. BC, you love your craft beer, man. 4.5 to 5.5 per 100,000 restaurants, almost 2 to 1 when it comes against population. So you can kind of see how the different provinces have to deal with it differently. Because, I mean, there could be a lot of money that is lost. Like, Saskatchewan has nothing to lose compared to some of the more populous provinces. So the fact that it's a conversation, and anything interprovincial free trade is a good thing. There's a lot of certifications that need to be approached too, not just the easy vote-winning booze combo. But it's a start, that conversation, if you want to grab it, Vashi Kapelos podcast on the iHeart app. CJD in Montreal, Ken Connors had a conversation on what you need to know before buying a new car.
4: Because of the you know, supply chain disruptions and microchip shortages during COVID, we estimated that 1.5 million fewer new cars were sold between 2020 and 2023. So obviously these new cars never made it to the used car market. So there had been a quite a bit of a, the used car market had been tight, which is partly why the used car prices went up quite a bit. But now, especially when we look at the supply on a year-over-year basis, we are seeing a bit of a relief. So there's more supply. And on the demand side, if you remember, at the beginning of last year, because of the tariffs, we saw that consumers accelerated their purchases. So the demand was pretty high. So therefore, prices started to go up. So we are now overlapping that period.
5: Okay.
4: And on a year-over-year basis, we are seeing both new and used car prices down.
5: So they're coming down, which is good because, I mean, affordability is such an issue right now, right, with consumers.
4: Yeah, so we did this research to understand the impact of CUSMA on the automotive market. And even before introducing the questions about CUSMA, we asked about, okay, if you're looking for a car, what do you think about? What's on top of your mind? And affordability is on top of mind. 87% of the consumers that we surveyed stated that affordability is top of their mind. So which is understandable.
5: I don't want to put you on the spot here, but can you give us a list or a handful of some of the vehicles that offer, you know, the most bang for your buck, as it were?
4: Yeah, I mean, look, it's bang for a buck, it's a relative term. It depends on your situation and your finances and what you're interested in. But what I can tell you is that Honda Civic, Toyota RAV4, Toyota Corolla, Ford Mustang, these guys are being searched a lot on AutoHebdo. But when it comes to the cars that are being purchased in Quebec, there are Honda Elantra, RAV4, the Honda CR-V, and the Toyota Corolla are the top four.
1: That's Conversation out of Montreal. Ken Connors and Boris Akurik about buying a used car. In Toronto, Newstalk 1010, John Tory had Mark Mendelson on talking about crime stats going down.
6: The numbers are going down in a vast majority of the crimes, including, hate-motivated crimes are down a little bit. Interesting enough, you know, one of the ones that was on the rise was shoplifting, which may be indicative of the financial situation that people are finding themselves in now. Homicides are down, but we know that that can change over the course of a long weekend. It's certainly in this city when the numbers go skyrocketing. But, when I said you nailed it at the intro, I think the real metric that everybody goes by is how they feel. Do they feel safe? Do they feel that they are safe in their home, that they are safe on the streets, that their kids are safe on the bus going to school or going to events, things of that nature? And I think the general feeling is that in their minds, these stats should be going through the roof because they simply don't feel safe. And, you know, if we just concentrate on Toronto, that's the metric that we talk about all the time. People are afraid. They talk about safety on the TTC.
1: From Mark Mendelson in Toronto about crime stats are proving to be down, but are we seeing crime differently or seeing it more often? And I wonder if we're seeing so much of it on social media that we don't know what is new and what is old stuff as it gets cycled through our feeds. Okay, in case you missed it, grab all of those conversations available for you on the iHeart app.
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12: Good evening, I'm Zaride Allman. Temperatures set to rebound tomorrow. Plenty of sunshine on the way. Your complete forecast after the news. Police are investigating a break-in and suspicious fire overnight at a commercial building in Scarborough. And local charities Global Medic and Muslim Welfare Canada provide equipment and money to help fight the wildfires. Details on these and other stories coming up. But first, let's check your drive. 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
5: Well, another good news traffic report. I love giving those. We had problems clear on the southbound 427 at Derry Road from the right lane where there was a stalled vehicle. Meanwhile, we also had the ramp reopened from Derry Road to the southbound 427 as well. Meanwhile, problems in town gone at McCowan and Eglinton and at Westway and Martin Grove. And York Regional Police cleared away problems at Donald Cousins Parkway just south of 16th Avenue from earlier. Mr. Lube Plus Tires is celebrating 50 years. The original Canadian company that pioneered no appointment oil change and tire service. Mr. Lube Plus Tires, ready when you are. I'm Jody Thornton. Your next update at 9:15 on News Talk 1010 Toronto.
12: Toronto police say a break-in occurred at a plaza in Scarborough just moments before the structure and a nearby car were found in flames. This is the second time a business in this plaza has been the target of arson. CTV's Janice Golding reports.
13: Emergency officials say they were called to respond to a break and enter in progress, and when they arrived on scene, a car and several businesses were on fire. Tenants had to be evacuated, and many businesses at the mall remain shut today.
15: It's so smoky.
16: 2 months ago, it's already happened here.
13: While signage was destroyed by flames, when we were here in April for another blaze, which coincidentally was also set around 2:30 a.m., the business was called Seven Heaven Massage Spa. A business by that same name at the same address continues to be advertised online.
17: Something has to take place here right now because, you know, this is the second time this happened. Somebody could have died in each of the incidents, what occurred. Something has to give.
13: While emergency services are calling the fire suspicious, they are not releasing further details.
12: Ontario's College of Physicians and Surgeons has suspended the license of a doctor at SickKids Hospital after he was arrested on charges related to child sexual abuse and exploitation material. 44-year-old Dylan Disanica is charged with both accessing and possessing child sexual abuse and exploitation material. He's no longer permitted to practice medicine, with the college imposing the suspension yesterday. Investigators say there is no evidence the material linked to the charge against Disanica is related to his work as a physician. As part of his bail conditions, he is banned from being alone with any minors aside from his children. As wildfires continue to burn in northwestern Ontario, Global Medic is teaming up with Muslim Welfare Canada to buy mobile fire-suppressing equipment. CTV's John Musselman with the details.
18: At this Global Medic warehouse in Etobicoke, teams are mobilizing to send these portable firefighting devices to communities in northwestern Ontario.
19: It's a 1,000-liter tank. It's mounted on a welded aluminum skid. With a unit like this, you can get closer to the fire, you can deploy more of your people, and you can get the fires out.
18: More than a dozen of these units are being shipped to Thunder Bay, and additional units are coming from Edmonton. The wildfires in northwestern Ontario continue to burn. More than 50 fires are listed as out of control. 13 communities have been evacuated, displacing more than 1,800 people. Officials with Muslim Welfare Canada have partnered with Global Medic, providing equipment and money, more than $65,000, to assist in this effort.
20: Huge need over there, so that's why we want to go over front line and do the help to the people those are suffering over there.
18: John Musselman, CTV News.
12: Canadian Blood Services is appealing for donations due to a shortage in the country's blood supply. CBS says it has declined by nearly 20% since June 1st. It says it needs roughly 18,000 appointments a week to keep up with hospital demand. But over the past 6 weeks, they have fallen short by 15 to 2,500. You can make an appointment online by visiting blood.ca. 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
21: Cool conditions tonight. We are dropping to an overnight low of 13 degrees. It'll be a chilly start to your Thursday, but we will be much warmer for the afternoon. 26 degrees is going to feel more like 30, and it's sunshine both tomorrow and Friday. Becoming humid again this weekend with a chance of showers both days, but especially Sunday. Temperatures back to seasonal by then with highs in the upper 20s. From the CTV Weather Center, I'm Lindsay Morrison.
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1: It's time for the Cyberpunk Survival Guide. Greg Fish explores the future of humanity. Today's article is titled, How American Hustle Culture is Killing Literacy. Now, Greg is down in the States, so he does take the American part on that. I would just say hustle culture, because it's the exact same thing is very present here in Canada, too. It's not only the hustle culture, though. It's this, you're only killing it, a boss bitch, you know, the big boss man. If you have some side hustle, too. The literacy part, I'm curious, Greg Fish, where does that go?
2: So I think that goes with the simple issue that we read mostly because we are bored and we need some sort of stimulation. We need to occupy our minds with something interesting, to grapple with some ideas, to think about some things, to be a little bit more creative, to get inspiration. Or at least that's kind of how I grew up reading. So to give you a little, to paint you a little picture, imagine a little Khrushchevka in post-Soviet Ukraine and little...
1: You're going to have to explain that one, big guy.
2: Fair enough. Khrushchevka is a style of apartment. So, you know, those commie blocks that everyone looks at as being these very drab,
1: no,
2: scary things.
1: No, that's not what we say, but you're from there, so I guess you could say that.
2: Yeah, I mean, technically I can. I do remember I showed a picture of actually the actual apartment where I was born to a coworker of mine. He asked me if I accidentally was showing him a screen cap from Call of Duty. So I get it, you know, I get it. But yes, so in one of those, I kind of live, my little bedroom was in the office/library. And so I had all of these books, and a lot of these books were sci-fi books. And a lot of them motivated me to learn more about engineering and science, because that's what I did as a kid. After I was done playing outside, I would read, and I would read a lot. And that's kind of how I grew up with reading. But a lot of people are having a very different experience now, especially younger generations. They are not really getting the benefit of the reading. It's not a primary activity that this is what I do when I'm bored. This is what I do when I need some stimulation. They go to the internet. And then the problem is, as they learn to read in schools, reading is all about standardized tests. And it's all about answering questions. It's all about analyzing passages. It's all about breaking down reading, this rote mechanical thing that you do for a test. You don't get pleasure from it. It's not for fun. It's not to discuss ideas. It's not to get in a debate. It's to get a grade. It's to pass a test. It's a thing that you have to do. So they're not passing that to their kids, who are also not reading. And that has teachers ripping their hair out because the kids are just not reading.
1: So retention versus comprehension. Two very different things. Retaining stuff so you can call it back versus truly understanding what it all means.
2: It's not even that. It's more just, do I want to read, or am I reading because I have to? Because
1: or
2: the,
1: I should.
2: Yes, exactly. Because the retention, the engagement, the understanding, that comes from the experience. That comes from reading as you keep growing along.
1: So let me ask you this then, because I find myself doing this when I have a book. Because I think a lot of people, they're like, I'm going on vacation. I should take a book. And then you kind of start the book and then you're like, yeah, I'm not really enjoying the book. But it has more to do with the mind still wandering and thinking while your eyes scroll across the page. And I wonder if that's a big part of it in today's world. You know how the young kids today, they have the TV on in the background, but they're still on their phone. They're not really watching the hockey game. And I feel like with books, we kind of do that. Like, we're going through the motion and we're reading the words, but we're not actually present to the words. We're thinking about other stuff.
2: Well, I think also the part of it is, are you actually picking the literature that you're enjoying or the things that you're supposed to read? Because there's another layer to this, which is people will say, oh, you need to read this book. Do I, though? Do I? Is that something I'm actually going to enjoy? And I feel like a lot of people read stuff because they're told this is what you should be reading.
1: Well, the wellness category as being one of the worst categories in the world you can read, because so much of it is just hooey.
2: Oh, the whole thing is a scam, and I could go into that. But since Napoleon Hill, that whole thing has been a scam. I'm talking more about like the fiction work. So, and believe it or not, I think that it's more prevalent than ever, because for 1984, everyone quotes 1984 newspeak, and they abuse the crap out of it when they try to talk about politics today. But I can tell you right now, it's already here, and it's used in very interesting ways. So, in the United States, I can't claim to speak for Canada. This is why I keep putting all of these little disclaimers in. But in the United States, there are people who will in one breath tell you that they are strong, protector, independent alphas, and the government should fear them because they have the votes, they have the voice, they have the fury, they have the Second Amendment. And in the same time, they will watch news stories showing police brutality or inappropriate inappropriate actions by ICE. And they say, well, you should have obeyed, you should have complied. So these very strong alphas are basically saying we are very strong alphas because we sanction and condone state-backed violence. Slavery is freedom. At the same time, they will also say things like, everyone keeps using newspeak to distort what you're actually doing. And in reality, what they're doing is they're saying, I'm strong and I'm independent, but also government do the thing and hurt the people that I don't like. It's straight out of it, because the whole point of newspeak wasn't to just reverse words and make you believe the opposite. The whole point of it was to turn your mind into mush. Whatever it is that needs to be said to get you to go along with the idea, that's what newspeak was supposed to be. And it was with the war in Iran, you have people saying, oh, well, actually, we've been at war with Iran for 40 years. Really? Really? Have we? Only 27% of Americans even support the war. So this idea that that something that we supposedly had won already 12 times, and something that we just started out of the blue to the surprise of, like, Americans literally woke up and said, wait, we're at war with Iran now? What the hell's going on? So the idea that we've been at war with them for 40 years is absolutely bonkers. But, you know, we have always been at war with East Asia. So these concepts, these ideas that show up in fiction, how many cyberpunk things that I talked about, they're all in the novels. They're all in Snow Crash. They're all in Terminal Shock. They're all in I could keep going. Do Androids Dream of Electric Sheep? All of these things that we're grappling with, all of these ideas that we're currently discussing, they all show up in fiction, especially science fiction, especially in kind of literature that is designed to make us think, that tackles these really edge issues of what happens next, what happens now, how do people convince others, what is our life all about. They're there, and we need to engage with them.
1: So tell me then the difference between the kinds of fiction that just make the government the bad guy, right? Easy to digest, easy bad guy, versus the more imagination stuff. I mean, I don't read a lot of fiction, so.
2: Well, I would say The Moon is a Harsh Mistress is a good one, where it basically shows that, hey, sometimes when you try and rebel against the oppressors, you might actually become the oppressor if you don't watch yourself.
1: Yeah.
2: That's the other thing. Books require a lot of shades of gray, and if you don't go along with them, you don't understand the shades of gray. The other reason why it's important is, you know, the old joke, you know, why are all of our tech overlords trying to build the Torment Nexus from the famous book, Please Don't Build the Torment Nexus? You know, that they read the sci-fi, they go through the motions, but they don't understand the nuances of it. And
1: is that our fault? We're going to run out of time here, but is that their fault for reading it that way? And it makes me curious as to how we write it. You know, when you look backwards in time at Star Trek, you know, it really shaped how the way we communicate in a lot of ways and how we look at space. And so there can be some really great things there too.
2: Fascinating. Well, I think it's really more just about tackling with the ideas first and not just taking off with them at whatever you think is at the first glance.
1: Yeah, and digesting it and being taking some time to talk to your friends about it actually is a big one. That's for sure. Greg Fish, cyberpunksurvivalguide.com. Get connected. You can sign up for the newsletter as well. It's a great place to go. Shane Hewitt and The Night Shift. Thanks, Greg.
2: Always a pleasure.
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3: Well, problems came and went southbound on the 404 right at the 407 in Markham. You might see some residual delay there, but we had a stalled vehicle in the right lane. Still delays on the northbound stretch of the DVP, starting before Eglinton up to York Mills. Be mindful of that. Meanwhile, westbound on the 401 collector's ramp to White's Road, we cleared away that stalled vehicle from the right lane, but our single highway problem that's left is on the westbound 401 Express to Collector transfer. Right after McCowan, we have a stalled vehicle in the right lane. 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
1: It's the Tony Chapman Show, coming soon to your streaming services. Tony Chapman is here. Hey, brother.
2: How's life today?
1: Life is great today. I do love life, and it feels pretty great. Took a little time. Watch a show, kick back, relax, and we're going to talk about shows. When is Chatter That Matters podcast going to end up on Netflix with all these fancy sets that these fancy podcasts have?
2: We should. I should get a fancy set and I do envy the Howard Stern and the Joe Rogan, because they even if they're not, well, actually Stern always asks great questions, but even if they're not asking great questions, they look good.
1: They look good. That's what it is today. The rich get richer, Tony. If you got the successful podcast people that have the budgets and the very few that actually make money at it, they get picked up by places like Netflix, and because they just only want the best. No decision paralysis here.
2: Yeah. And then, if the bigger you are, the bigger the guest, and the things becomes a prophecy, which is really how, and I think you said it right, that the gauntlet of, my podcast is Chatter That Matters is in the top half of 1%. People go, that's amazing. Oh, yeah, but I share that space with 1,600,000 podcasts.
1: Yeah.
2: The 16,000 podcasts in the top half of 1%. That's how many podcasts there are.
1: Yeah. And
2: the competition,
1: successful.
2: Yet there's a finite amount of time. If you spend 5 hours a week listening to podcasts, you're competing. It's almost like the chocolate bar business. For years, everybody wanted to launch a new chocolate bar. I go, the average person has their three favorite chocolate bars. They don't buy them all the time because they know it's an indulgent. So when they do buy, they're going to want to buy the chocolate bar they love the most. And then every once in a while, they'll try something new. So if you're coming out with a chocolate bar, you better find a compelling reason for them to move off their shortlist and move you on. And that's the first step. And then the second step is, how are you going to knock somebody else off? Mm. What's your chocolate bars on your shortlist?
1: I like a good Mars bar.
2: Yeah.
1: Coffee crisp. I like the coffee crisp at Halloween because they're like bite size and I eat them sideways. I find that to be deeply satisfying. Snickers is probably my travel bar. I am 100% bought into the if you're hungry, get a Snickers campaign.
2: Yeah. So the Mars bar and Snickers is owned by the same company. It's the same molds, and they built it. The Wonder Bar, it was built by Caramel, was all this product that ended up on the floor. Not the floor, but after making the chocolate, there was all this stuff left over, and they were going to throw it out, and somebody put it together and created a Wonder Bar.
1: Wow.
2: And I happen to be the Cadbury eggs, I love.
1: Oh, I do love that. I miss the size of them. Yeah. With the tin foil, but I don't miss the tin foil getting stuck to it.
2: Yeah, there's the cream eggs. I like the little eggs that come in the
1: like
2: bag.
1: The mini eggs.
2: Yeah, mini eggs. I'm really a fan of those. And
1: do you balance, like, even though they taste the same, different colors at the same time?
2: Yeah.
1: Yeah, me too.
2: Yeah.
1: Wild.
2: I try to eat one at a time and let it melt in your mouth, but it.
1: Oh, you can't do two. You got to do two, one on each side of your mouth.
2: And the price of it is crazy now.
1: Yeah.
2: Like, it's like $2.40, and I think you get 7 eggs. So
1: I get the knockoff kind. Like, because who actually makes the Easter? Cadbury makes the Cadbury mini eggs, right? And yeah. I think Hershey makes like a knockoff kind you can get at Bulk Barn.
2: Yeah.
1: Yeah. I'll go buy those ones. All right. The reason why we're here is revenue and earnings on streaming services. And I've said, how far we've come to just to unwind it all. When the sales pitch was, you should stream for $7 a month. You can save on your $100 cable bill. Everything you're ever going to want to watch. And then now we've got 7 of them. And we subscribe, so we never stop paying. And by the way, now there's ads. You have to pay more if you want to get out of the ad tier. And now we're back to ads. So basically all we've done is we allowed streaming services to piggyback on telecom companies for free. Just imagine like some courier grabbing on the back of a FedEx truck to deliver packages, and the government did terrible things to not even protect the internet companies for that one. And then now they've killed the other businesses off. Everything's on streaming, including the original cable shows. And now, by the way, you're still watching ads again. So aren't we suckers, Tony?
2: Yeah, it's quite something. When Netflix announced their earnings, and they were poked at for subscriber growth, they're poked at for second seasons not succeeding, so whether they're great at content, and they turn it up and said, yeah, but this year we're gonna have $3 billion in revenue from advertising. And then everybody just stopped in the trash, because this was an experiment about a year and a half ago. What is Netflix doing for that? More live events for advertising. And the second thing is they have data on you. They know what you like, how often you turn it off halfway through. They know if you come back to the show. They know when they recommend other shows what you like. And all of that data is of immense value to advertisers. So once again, as you excrete data, they fertilize it and sell it back to you in the form of advertising and hopefully the products you buy with it. So it is a vicious circle. And yet we're paying for it through the nose unless mm-hmm. you want to have your streaming with no advertising.
1: Which is crazy to think. It's kind of like us with computers where we're like, everything's going to be on computers. Get rid of all the paper. No more paper. Digital files. And then they're like, well, you need a paper copy just as evidence. Yeah. And then now it's in the cloud. So now you also need a local copy. Plus, you also need a paper copy. Again, we're suckers.
2: And you got to pay for the cloud. And I mean, how many places have your photos? And you're going, I don't want you to have my photos. Mm-hmm. Try to get rid of them. I think this whole subscription economy, I think that you're going to see politicians use this as a way to garner popularity and votes. They're going to go heavy against digital barons and the subscriptions that are so easy to sign on for and almost impossible to get rid of. Mm-hmm. Try to get rid of Adobe.
1: Yeah.
2: It's like going through a maze. I think I could steal the crown jewels before I could get rid of that. So I think all of that's going to change and some consumer activists are going to come in and say, that's not right, and consumers should have an ability to turn in or turn off their subscriptions.
1: Fitness, I had Fit for Less, which was a bi-weekly payment, pretty cheap, pretty good place. Like, you got the basics. It wasn't pretty, but you got the basics for a really good price. The catch is that when you sign up, you pay a sign-up fee, which is expensive, like $50 or $80, whatever. Originally, I was paying $11 every 2 weeks. I think now I was paying $15, so it's gone up substantially. And then when you cancel, there's still two more payments that come out. You have to give 30 days notice on canceling, and you cannot cancel online. You have to go into a location to cancel, and you cannot cancel on the self-help kiosk, as far as I know. At least when I asked, that's what I was told. You have to wait for the person to be there, but because they're only staffed with certain hours of the day and you have access all the time, you can't always cancel. So to your point,
2: but you can sign up any time of the day.
1: You can sign up by a push of a button, done.
2: Yeah. And I think this is what the pushback is going to be, is because we're all looking at these subscriptions. I think if there ever was an app that came out and said, geez, you know, let's play Price is Right. How much do you think you're spending a month on subscriptions? I would imagine that we'd underestimate it by 30 or 40%.
1: Oh, absolutely. I mean, and banking apps have taken it on. It's staggering to think, though, we just follow along. Like, we don't push back. Yeah. I mean, there are people who kept their home phones and, like, old copper home phones until the point where they're like, yeah, by the way, this needs to go away now. And I kind of admire them for doing it. Like the same people who had the cable boxes or the satellite TV channels and the old school PVR, DVR kind of thing. Like, we don't actually even PVR anything anymore. And one of the things that's I found most amazing is that even with some of the TV shows that you subscribe to, some of them, when you pause it, it'll like resume watching. But some of them, no, if you watch it in real time, there's no going back. Like, you can go back after it's done, but you can't go back while it's still on. So some of the technology even fails us for the basics.
2: The world is changing, and not always for the better. And I think you said it, that Canadian consumers have lost their voice.
1: Yeah.
2: You know,
1: how do we get it back?
2: I think it's getting people back to the middle ground and not taking off all the social media is so good at getting you your confirmation bias and your perceptions into beliefs that they keep you over there, and they don't, and you don't wander back in the middle and just talk to the average person saying, how much are you paying? How much am I paying?
1: Yeah.
2: Like, I have to believe I've got Apple and Google have my photographs.
1: Yeah.
2: I don't want either one of them to have my photographs. Yeah. I don't need 18,000 pictures.
1: Yeah. I have your photographs.
2: Yeah. But I take a picture and the next thing you know, it's up in the cloud.
1: No, I have a copy of all your photographs. It's quite telling.
2: I appreciate it.
1: Yeah. I'll take care of it for you, but don't worry. It's just $19.95 a month and I won't reveal them to anyone else online.
2: I appreciate it. It's a fair deal.
1: ChatterThatMatters.ca for Tony Chapman and the podcast. Thank you, brother.
2: All right. Have a great one.
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3: Well, overnight construction getting an early start in a big way now. We're seeing that on the westbound 401 just past Renforth, where construction is taking up three left lanes. We see slowdowns after the 427. Further out, the westbound 401 collector to express transfer at Huron, Ontario, we have construction closing off the transfer completely. Southbound 404 at the 407, we cleared away problems at last check from the right lane. We still have some slowdowns on the westbound Gardner between Spadina and Jamison, but those problems on the on-ramp from Jamison to the westbound Gardner have cleared. There's no shortcut for saving time, but saving money is simple. 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
1: There's an interesting notion about the truth, and the truth is sort of perspective, and we can't really get tangled up in the truth in life. And we as humans, we want the truth. Give me the truth. Mm-hmm. But really, what this is way less fun. It becomes about facts and accuracy. And so when we have information that is as accurate as we know it to be, and then it becomes widely accepted because we agree that it's accurate, it becomes a fact. The cool thing, though, is that we have to remember is that over time, facts change. Information changes that supports those facts. So you would think, once you learned everything about history, you knew history. And we're going way back in time, Fred Flintstone style, to Neanderthals and humans, which I only a few months ago learned that that's different. Dr. Noel is here. April joins us from UVic on Victoria, Vancouver Island, where our CFAX 1070 brothers and sisters are, to talk about new discoveries from way back in time about our relationship with Neanderthals. And this is wild. It's new info always, April.
2: Absolutely. Well, thank you for having me. And yeah, I'm super excited. As you say, we're talking about a period that's so long ago, the Stone Age, the Paleolithic, and yet with new technologies and new excavations, we're making new discoveries literally almost every week. And so it's a really vibrant, dynamic field. And that's what makes science exciting. New facts change what we know about the past.
1: This is so cool. Paleolithic archaeologist, professor of anthropology.
2: Yes.
1: Lots of digging, lots of old stuff.
2: Exactly. So we're talking about a time period that goes back about 3.5 million years ago when we have the first recognizable stone tools to about 12,000 years ago with the beginnings of agriculture. So really an almost unimaginable swath of time.
1: What is the difference between these two creatures? Because we often refer to our loved ones as Neanderthals. but turns out they're different.
2: They are. And it really depends. Back in the day, calling someone a Neanderthal, even today saying that is maybe not necessarily a compliment. But actually, the more we learn about this species, the more we actually should use that as a compliment. So Neanderthals and modern humans shared a common ancestor about 600 to 800,000 years ago. And then after that, they each go on their own sort of evolutionary path, if I can put it that way. And then Neanderthals as a species are recognizable around 400,000 years ago. And so they're really similar to us from the neck down or from the back. You wouldn't necessarily notice any major differences. But when you would look at them from the neck up and at their face, basically, they look very different from us. So not only are they kind of shorter and with more barrel-shaped chests and so on, but their head shape is different, so they don't have the nice high forehead that modern humans have. They kind of slope back. But also we think biologically in terms of their cognitive behaviors and so on, that they're a little different. So they would have had language, but it wouldn't have been exactly the same as our language. They may have had trouble processing language to the same degree. They may have had less cognitive flexibility and so on. But at the same time, we were learning that they made their own jewelry. They did art. They made super glue. They made their own adhesives. So they're really quite sophisticated in many, many ways, but they are different from us in some fundamental ways as well.
1: I don't want to be off topic, but did we cross-pollinate after the fact? Because you had sort of that 400,000, 600,000 years ago. Mm-hmm. I'm guessing, people are always trying to make new friends.
2: Yeah.
1: And 100%. I mean, some people kind of look like as you've described it, too. So I don't mean that in a bad way. I just mean that that's the way people look. So the dissection of the two pathways can't be completely distinct and autonomous from each other.
2: Yeah, absolutely. So we have different periods of interbreeding, which is what I think you're referring to. So
1: I didn't know the word. It was really the
2: of getting together,
1: hooking up
2: for encounters. Exactly. Around 100,000 years ago is one major period of interbreeding between the two species, and then again around 50 to 43,000 years ago, we have the 7,000 year period in Europe where we see a lot of interbreeding happening. And if any of your listeners have done their 23andMe genealogy or DNA test, you'll often get this readout that says this is your percentage of Neanderthal

0: But so that's a site that dates to between, or at least the period we're interested in is between 77,000 and about 47,000. And so it shows a number of stratigraphic layers that are associated with Neanderthals, and then they disappear from that cave site anyways, and then we have modern humans living in that cave site. But what's really cool is that we see cultural continuity between these two groups. So even though they're a different species, they're seemingly hunting the same kinds of animals, they're making the same kinds of stone tools, and they're also making jewelry out of shells that are very similar. And so the reason why this is interesting is that it happens in a place called the Levant, which is a geographic area that includes like Israel, Jordan, Syria, Lebanon, Turkey, and so on, that connects, it acts kind of like a corridor between Africa and Eurasia. What is different? Why do Neanderthals go extinct and modern humans live on? There's a principle in biology called competitive exclusion. So if you have two species, they can't occupy the exact same niche. They can't be doing the exact same thing. It just violates that principle. And so that makes the first thing I thought when I read this new study was, what are they doing differently that we're not picking up yet in the archaeological record? And does it come back to those really cool studies of 3D reconstructions of their brains and so on that shows that there might be some interesting cognitive differences? So,
1: well, it's fascinating stuff. And what comes next, I suppose, is why did we make it and they didn't? I guess if there was two different beasts living, occupying the same space.
0: Absolutely. And so, you know, I think there are as many theories about that as there are paleoanthropologists, you know, people like me who study this time period. Some of the more important ones are things like climate, for example, climate change, but there's all sorts of issues with that. For me, my personal point of view is that it comes down to demography. Neanderthals were always kind of living in smaller groups that were less connected compared to modern humans that are living in groups that seem to be more socially connected. If you have just even like a 1.5% increase in infant mortality, they can disappear in 2,000 years.
1: Wow.
0: So that's such a short time. So for me, it's a demographic thing. They just didn't have big enough numbers to remain viable.
1: That's fascinating. I think it's neat to sort of see that when you look at where we're trending these days. Doesn't it ring a few bells of like, we're isolating ourselves, staying away, not being as social, not having as many babies. And
0: right.
1: Certainly worth learning from the past. Dr. April Knoll, UVic, it's a mouthful, Paleolithic archaeologist, professor of anthropology, Neanderthals. Be nice to them. You could be related to them.
0: Absolutely.
1: Thank you so much for being here.
0: Thank you for having me. It was a lot of fun.
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3: Still problems westbound on the 401 Express to Collector transfer after McCowan, where we have a stalled vehicle in the right lane. On the westbound 401 Express at Renforth, construction taking up three left lanes. And westbound 401 Collectors past the 410, a new collision taking up the left lane. Then after that, more construction. Westbound on the 401 Collector to Express transfer here, Ontario, we have construction closing off those transfer lanes. There's a certain feeling on a Sunday drive. No rush, no noise. 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I'm Jody Thornton. This is Toronto's breaking news, traffic and weather. Your next update at 10 o'clock on News Talk 1010 Toronto.
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7: Under fire over Trump's tariffs. This is Omar Sajidina. Tonight on CTV National News, why the U.S. trade chief defended the plan and what his testimony revealed about negotiations with Canada. 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
1: 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Three things we learned today. We learned a lot on the show, actually. We learned about Ryan's wedding. He's getting, he announced officially the wedding venue for the wedding. Are you still trying to do it at the expensive time of year, or are you doing it at a cheaper time of year?
2: In the fall. I don't really know if that is worse. The most expensive time, I believe, is like early summer. But there definitely is some competition for the fall, because people like that fall in Calgary is basically 2 weeks long, and it's perfect. The trees turn to yellow, and the sun is nice, and then after that is winter. So that sweet spot is expensive.
1: Okay, and you're doing it at a movie theater.
2: We're doing it in a movie theater.
1: That's cool. You excited for that part?
2: Yeah, they put your name on the marquee and everything.
1: Oh, that's kind of fun.
2: I know. I love that. And the pictures are going to be so good.
1: It's a smart marketing thing. You'll take your photo and share it, right?
2: Beautiful.
1: Lindsay Broadhead was on with Jamie Yellerton. We were talking on smart speakers about how our Prime Minister, Mark Carney, is handling Donald Trump.
3: I'm quite obsessed, and I have been for a long time, when you're looking at communications in particular, about the power of silence and the power of non-response, right? And I think Carney is actually not just the best of the options. I think he's doing a remarkable job. I believe it for this reason. He's used silence very powerfully. Now, the problem that he finds himself in is that, and we find ourselves in, more importantly, is that we're caught up in the cycle of the silence, right? We don't know what his intentions are. We see him very busy around the world, in Europe in particular, and we hope that that will be the medicine to what ails us to the south. But at the end of the day, we don't know. And it's that silence that is deafening from a Canadian perspective. From an international relations point of view, it is spot on strategic. And I think it works. And he's doing the right thing from a Trump point of view. What we need is some fodder to fill that void so that we know with certainty what he's doing remotely and abroad is the right thing for Canadians. He's done a lot of stuff recently, but it's only raised more questions of how we're going to pay for it, linking back to your tax question, right?
1: Yeah.
3: Spending a lot of money. So how is this going to be feasible so that at the end of the day, we can, you know, Matthew in Montreal feels a little bit more certain about his life and more confident about his life, and because there's Matthews everywhere, right?
1: Jamie Yellerton was with us, too. That was Lindsay Broadhead on Smart Speakers. Shane Hewitt on The Night Shift. The podcast is on the iHeart app. We talked about surveillance pricing, which means that you pay a different price than somebody else when you walk into the grocery store. And Bruce Winder was on the show.
4: Right now, it doesn't exist in the grocery sector, at least. You know, I've done some research. All three of the big Canadian grocers have come out and said, we don't do this. We're not going to do this. So it's sort of like a solution looking for a problem.
1: When you go to the stores like Canadian Tire and some of the giant grocery stores, they've stopped using the old school labels. And I was reminiscing about, remember, they pop them in the little thing and they would change the prices and stuff. But they've kind of stopped using that, and they have those little battery operated or rechargeables. They basically swap them out and they assign them to the product. They scan the product, they scan the little tab, and then they hang it up and it knows what price it's supposed to show until the battery dies, and they take it away and they recharge it, and they just go through and they swap those out through the course of the day. Now, that also means that they could dynamically change the price, that if the store is busier at nighttime,
4: right,
1: they could raise the prices without us even realizing it because they're digital price tags. Is that even a thing, or am I making that up?
4: Yeah, no, it's not a thing. ESLs or electronic shelf labels are all about really trying to create price accuracy between the cash and what's on the shelf. Obviously, they can adjust prices if there's a sale. They can go down quicker. It saves labor. And that's not happening at all. I mean, you know, I think grocers realize that this would cross a line in Canada, you know, that this is something that's taboo. And grocery is just like other retail. It's all about trust. And if you damage that trust, it's really difficult to get it back. And I can't see any of them really taking a shot at this at all. I think they've all said that this is something we're not going to do.
1: Well, that's good news from Bruce Winder right there. Shane Hewitt in the Night Shift. Three things we learned today. Nathan Radke and Dr. Lee Kunla are on the show, and they're celebrating this coming week the official release of their book. We've been talking about it for months. We've seen the cover. We've been linking to it on all the podcasts. Conspiracies. It's called The Uncover Up, and if you, it's going to be in the podcast description from tonight's show if you want to get linked to it and go buy it. But they talk about what drove them to be professors that teach conspiracies, how they work, and the history of them, why we get sucked into them, and why the two of them came together to put together this book.
5: So we've been working together for, goodness, I don't even like to think how long it's actually been, certainly over a decade. And the original idea for the course was Nathan's, and it was a really great way of, this is being a bit unfair, but almost tricking students into learning because it met the students where they were at. And it really talked to them about, you know, how to think about stuff that they're talking about with their families, with their friends, that they're engaged in. And then we were teaching this course together. We developed other courses together. Then we started a podcast, and we've been doing that for almost a decade as well. And out of that grew the book. And at this point, I can't tell you whose idea it was. I don't even know which ideas are mine anymore and which are just Nathan's ideas that at some point
1: I've also,
5: yeah, we have one mind, and we both share it occasionally. To the point where even when our colleagues see us, they you know, refer to each other as the other half. I've just seen your other half walk past. So this is really a piece of collaboration that comes out of, yeah, 10 years of experience of researching and teaching this stuff.
1: So, Nathan, you guys kind of bring stories. Like, if I brought the same story to you and say we talked about Area 51, you both would talk about the same information pieces, but you also would talk about it differently. So when there's the two of you teaching and the two of you on the book, what's the difference that perspectives or angles that just by nature between you and Lee?
6: Well, I mean, perspective is everything. And what's
1: and
6: great
1: also
6: about
1: nothing at all.
6: And also nothing, because there is no reality. But one of the nice things about having somebody like Lee to work with is that, I mean, we're human beings, we've got frailties, but when there's two of us, I mean, obviously there's twice the amount of frailties, but also that we can sometimes balance each other out. Where I'm weak, he can be stronger, where he's, you know, and vice versa. For example, I do remember the exact moment we planned out the book. It was on a 9-hour drive to an American Air Force base where Lee and I were going down to try to find, to track down the great 1950s flying saucer that was built in Malton, Ontario.
1: Fascinating stuff. You've got to hear the whole story. Nathan Radke, Dr. Lee Kunla, big congratulations, because the book is officially coming out here in a couple of days. The link to the Amazon, if you want to do it that way, and the bookstores is available for you on the description of the podcast. Okay, so jump in on it, get involved, and check out the book. It's pretty cool stuff. All of these conversations in full length, Shane Hewitt and the Night Shift, the podcast, on the iHeart app, where you can also live stream all these stations too. 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Thanks so much for being here. 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
10: Good evening, I'm Zaride Allman. A cool 13 degrees overnight, temperatures back up to seasonal tomorrow. Your complete forecast after the news. Toronto police investigating a Scarborough store fire as arson. And Blue Jays fans frustrated as the trade deadline looms. Details on these and other stories coming up. But first, let's check your drive. News Talk 1010, time saver traffic.
8: Still no let-up on the problems westbound on the 401 in Scarborough along the Express to Collector transfer past McCowan, where a stalled vehicle blocks the right lane of that transfer. Now, we also have construction in the mix westbound on the 401 past the 427 by Renforth. Three left lanes are blocked there. Plus, further up at Huron, Ontario, we have a closure of the westbound Collector to Express transfer for construction. Travel back in time for the most unique day trip at the Canadian Warplane Heritage Museum. With over 40 historic aircraft, there's something for the whole family. 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I'm Jody Thornton. 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
10: Toronto police say a break-in happened at a plaza in Scarborough just moments before the structure and a nearby car were found in flames. This is the second time a business in this plaza has been the target of arson. CTV's Janice Golding reports.
11: Emergency officials say they were called to respond to a break-in enter in progress, and when they arrived on scene, a car and several businesses were on fire. Tenants had to be evacuated, and many businesses at the mall remain shut today.
12: It's so smoky.
13: 2 months ago, it's already happened here.
11: While signage was destroyed by flames, when we were here in April for another blaze, which coincidentally was also set around 2:30 a.m., the business was called Seven Heaven Massage Spa. A business by that same name at the same address continues to be advertised online.
14: Something has to take place here right now, because, you know, this is the second time this happened. Somebody could have died in each of the incidents, what occurred. Something has to give.
11: While emergency services are calling the fire suspicious, they are not releasing further details.
10: A new set of graphic health warnings is coming to cigarette packages across Canada. The new designs feature images highlighting the health impacts of smoking on both smokers and those around them. The Canadian Cancer Society says the warnings have been shown to reduce smoking since they debuted in 2001. Canada was the first country to require package warnings, and in 2024 became the first to require warnings on individual cigarettes. All of the updated messaging is required by August 1st. Six belugas from Marineland are now settling into their new homes in the United States. Four of the whales are at Chicago's Shedd Aquarium. The other two went to SeaWorld in San Antonio. The remaining whales from Marineland are expected to be taken to aquariums in Georgia, San Diego, and Spain. Well, as the Blue Jays continue to tumble in the standings, rumors are swirling about whether the team will make some moves as the trade deadline approaches. Here's CTV's Raheem Ladani.
15: Other than pitching, hitting, managing, everything is great.
16: The Jays suffered their sixth loss in seven games on Tuesday. It's a dramatic drop from their 2025 World Series run, which captivated the baseball world and the entire country. But this season, the team has scored the fewest runs in the entire league and sit last in their division.
17: There's no secret, this is not going to be... It's not going to be easy. This is going to be hard.
18: Jays management now have a decision to make. Do they continue to chase the slim hope of trying to sneak into a final wild card spot, or do they admit the lost season and sell off some of their assets before the August 3rd trade deadline?
19: This team wants to be a competitive team, so they're going to make moves that help them not only for what would be the remainder of this year, but also reloading for seasons to come.
16: Many Jays fans feel it's time to move on.
20: It's time to start selling, I think.
16: But others are holding out hope.
21: I think they all need to get playing as a team, become united, and just, you know, give it that old Blue Jays go.
16: Believing the Jays can still swing some late season heroics.
10: The Jays are currently sitting six games out of the final playoff spot. Tap into breaking news anywhere. 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
22: We're going to warm up again tomorrow, but first we've got another chilly night ahead. 13 for the low with a breezy west wind. Lots of sunshine tomorrow, and even though it will be a cool start, we're looking at a daytime high of 26 degrees, feeling more like 30. Seasonal Friday, too, at 27. The weekend becomes warmer and more humid. It'll be feeling into the mid-30s once again. We're going to watch for possible showers, though, especially into Sunday. From the CTV Weather Center, I'm Lindsay Morrison.
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1: Booze and Reviews, Richard Krause is here, richardkrause.ca, to get connected with all of his podcasts. Richard's going to give us a movie, review the movie, tell us about the movie, and he's also going to be our host with his very checkered back alley bartender past from a young man. He's going to entertain and please in ways we never have before. And I begin this question with this question, Richard Krause. This is a long movie. We're going to need a lot of drinks.
2: Well, not if you want to be awake at the end of this movie, because it's the Odyssey. It is Christopher Nolan's take on Homer's ancient Greek epic, and it is 3 hours long. And I mean, when I say 3 hours, I don't mean it's 3 hours ish. No, it's 2 hours and 53 minutes long or something like that. And it would have been longer, but the large format film that Nolan prefers to use, this 70 mil IMAX film, projectors can only handle 3 hours of it at a time. And so while some of the screenings, I'm sure, will be digital, which means it could be as long as you want it to be, he prefers to cater to people that want to see it on film, projected on film. So it's just under 3 hours. And it is what you expect from a Christopher Nolan movie. It is, as I said, quite lengthy. There are the usual complaints about the audio. He does not like to go back and re-record audio or lines. So sometimes if it's a little murky, that's okay. He prefers the authenticity of it. People have complained about it for years, but it's just part of his modus operandi. It's the way he makes movies. And that's on display here. You see that a little bit. But when this movie, which is the story of Odysseus, played by Matt Damon, he's the Greek king of Ithaca. He has won the Trojan War in Troy. He is now trying to make his way back to his home in Ithaca, to his wife Penelope, who is beset by suitors who are trying to marry her to get the power of the throne. And there's all sorts of other things that are happening here. But it's a familiar story. It is a story that's 2,700 years old. Many people listening may have seen it or before in film. Perhaps you've read it. But this version is different. This version uses modern language. So that's one of the first things that you'll notice. But when this movie is great, when this movie is firing on all cylinders, it is exhilarating. It doesn't fire on all cylinders all the way throughout. It starts off a little slow. There's a couple of moments that sort of sag a little bit. But, you know, when you have Christopher Nolan put a stage of war scene, for instance, and if you see 1,000 soldiers on screen fighting, there are actually 1,000 people there fighting. He doesn't use CGI. And so it feels authentic. It feels visceral. There is a scene where they meet the Cyclops, the 60-foot-tall, one-eyed creature who's a shepherd on this island that they invade, and they try and steal his flock for food. And it was actually shot on an island in a cave with a 60-foot puppet. And so instead of having a computer-generated pixels and bits and bytes and whatever it is that makes up computer-generated imagery, they built a puppet, and through puppetry and, using various techniques, electronic techniques to move the face and that kind of thing, they created something that feels like you can reach out and touch it. And it's scary, and it gives you a sense of scale, and it really works. That's when the movie is firing on all cylinders, and it's exhilarating. There's another scene later on with Samantha Morton, who plays Circe. She is a witch who can turn people into livestock. That's her thing. And that scene is filled with special effects. But again, they're all done practically. They're all done on the set. They're all done, as they say, in camera. So as people are transforming and changing, it's all done with this really beautifully choreographed camera movement with the actors and that sort of thing. Impossibly complicated to stage. And yet when you see it, it is honestly one of the most exciting sequences of film that I've seen in a very long time. So The Odyssey, it's going to make a fortune. It's already sold 150,000 tickets or something like that. And, but it's quite something, particularly if you're a fan of Christopher Nolan.
1: So it sounds fantastic. Now, where do we go with the drinks? It is Booze and Reviews. It makes me think of a couple of things. With a movie that long, I'm thinking we need something maybe with some espresso in it. or like a Mexican booze cruise, massive, big, tall, like Cancun style serving glass, or something far more meaningful. Up to you.
2: Well, I went for the far more meaningful. So I chose a drink called the Nectar of the Gods. In ancient Greek myths, nectar was the divine drink of the gods on Mount Olympus. And they paired it with ambrosia, which was their food. And together they granted immortality and eternal youth. And so Homer and other poets describe it as being served by the goddess of youth and mostly at divine feasts. So if you want to make a nectar of the gods at home, I can't guarantee it's going to give you immortality or, you know, make you younger or whatever it might be, but it does taste good. It's half an ounce of vodka, half an ounce of rum, half an ounce of peach schnapps, half an ounce of triple sec. You shake all the ingredients except for the juice and the grenadine, which you'll add a little bit later. So shake up the booze, add a little bit of pineapple juice, give that another shake, and then you pour that into a cocktail glass, and then slowly put a little bit of grenadine on top, which will give you a little, you know, red kind of glow at the very top of the drink. And it's delicious. It's got a bit of a kick to it, so be careful. It's called the Nectar of the Gods.
1: That sounds such a fantastic summertime drink, too. Like, I don't like that just... Oh, that's tempting in the middle of the summer.
2: There's a little easy drinking, though, to it, so you have to be careful.
1: Well, isn't that the problem with some of these? You barely even taste them, Richard, because they go down so quick. Okay, so far more meaningful. It's Booze and Reviews. The Odyssey is the movie. Where do we go next for the drinks?
2: Well, ambrosia is the next drink. Now, ambrosia, as I just talked about, is the food that the gods drink. This is a cocktail. It's kind of a French-inspired fizz. It's a champagne cocktail. So you take an ounce of Calvados, which is apple brandy, a quarter of an ounce of Cointreau or triple sec or whatever you have at your home bar, a quarter of an ounce of fresh lemon juice, and you shake the cognac, the Calvados, the Cointreau, and the lemon juice with ice. You strain into a flute. Chilled, if you can manage it, and then you top it off with sparkling wine, and it's delicious and, you know, kind of like a good cocktail party drink.
1: Booze and Reviews, Richard Cross. I feel classy today, Richard. Okay, well, let's get one more in since we're being so fancy with Odyssey as the movie.
2: Well, Circe, who I told you about earlier, can turn people into animals and that kind of thing. But she was also famous for her knowledge of herbs and potions and that kind of thing. So here is a drink named after her. So you need an orange peel. You need half an ounce of simple syrup. You need old-fashioned bitters like Peychaud's bitters or something like that. You can get all sorts of honey liqueurs or honey syrup. You can probably make at home. You need a couple of ounces of that. And so you take the orange peel, you put it in the bottom of a glass, you add the sugar and the bitters, you muddle that together with a spoon, add the honey liqueur, shake with ice, and then strain over into a glass and top with soda water. And it's light, it's refreshing, and it's got a nice little smell to it, aroma to it as well.
1: If it lasts that long to enjoy the smell.
2: Yeah.
1: Booze and Reviews. Richard Crowe says Odyssey's worth it. It's a big, long movie. Going to be one of the biggest ones of the summer in his perspective. And it sounds fantastic. I don't even like long movies. And I find it appealing. RichardCrowe.ca. Get connected. Booze and Reviews. Thank you, my friend.
2: See you later.
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3: Well, construction having more of an impact now west of the city. On the westbound 401 Collector Express transfer here, Ontario, lanes are closed completely now with roadwork. Now, we have no eastbound problems, but we still have the on-ramps from Harmony Road closed onto the eastbound 401 for roadwork. Southbound 410 at Steeles back to the west side of the city. We have construction in the two left lanes and new in-town problems at Bathurst and Davenport. 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I'm Jody Thornton. This is Toronto's breaking news, traffic and weather. Your next update tomorrow morning at 5 on News Talk 1010 Toronto.
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1: Traveling around for nothing. Isn't that a great idea? Wouldn't that be nice? That was actually the promise of awards programs originally, wasn't it? To travel for free. And it's all changed. Patrick Soyka is here, rewardscanada.ca, and you've put together a how-to list a little bit. Not really, but kind of, about how to take full advantage of your flying points.
6: Absolutely, yeah. So I think, you know, what triggered this was I actually just saw something on LinkedIn talking about how, you know, the days of flying for free are gone, that they're long gone, long time ago. And I thought to myself, it's like, well, that's not really the case, but it is somewhat outside of Canada more. We're kind of lucky in Canada in that we can technically fly for free, like $0 outlay, you know, using loyalty programs and credit cards or the combination of the two.
1: Getting there, well, this was the old promise, right? Remember when Air Miles first came out? And that was a long time ago. And then there was a promise of you can earn a free flight. And then you started to look at the numbers. You're like, ooh, that's going to take a long time. But then you stuck to it. And over the course of all your Zellers purchases or whatever it is that you accumulated over the years, you got to the point where you were like, I'm going to take advantage of this and go buy the trip. And then you realized that you still had to pay for all the taxes, all the fees, all the things. And after 4 years of saving points, you saved $65.
6: That's right. Yeah. And that was the big trigger to the whole notion of no longer being able to fly for free. It is all those added taxes and fees. And then, you know, all the airlines, it's been a long time now, but it just feels like yesterday I started adding all the fuel surcharges and these different carrier surcharges, which some loyalty programs like Air Miles, which was a third party, passed along those charges because they, you know, it's not their own airline. So we saw all these things happen where, suddenly, you know, you're redeeming 60,000 points for a flight to Europe and paying $900 on top of that in fees and taxes. So
1: if you got it on sale, it was $939, you know?
6: Exactly. So basically what had happened is, the shift in the industry to the way airlines price their tickets, especially to Europe. Europe's the worst. I mean, a lot of times you'll find that base fare for a flight is $2 and the rest of it is taxes and fees. So when you went to go use Air Miles, when Air Miles did change their program and not being like a flat rate when they went kind of based on price, you could redeem 20 Air Miles for your flight to Europe, but that covers the $2 and you'd still be out the $900 you'd have to pay for taxes and fees. But a lot of that has changed now with many of the airline programs and Air Miles themselves, Blue Rewards. Earlier this year, they switched to using Expedia as their booking engine, and that now allows them to be able to have their members redeem points for the entire charge, including all the taxes and fees.
1: Well, and that was the reason why I had originally moved to the World Elite MasterCard at BMO. And because it was basically you could book your trip, any class, whatever you wanted. And all you had to do is go to your statement, click the thing, click the button and poof, and the next day the money was there. And so it was really great to be able to just redeem the VAT. Now you can actually redeem on a lot of these programs and more than that. You could redeem groceries or whatever, but now originally it was just travel. And that was amazing because then you could go and you could do that. It didn't matter if you bought a standby ticket or a business class ticket, you could get your money back. And are we seeing more of that now?
6: We are. That's what I like to call the any travel at any time credit cards. And that is that's my other tip for getting flights for free is using those cards. And so basically you can book whoever you want. You're not stuck with a single program or like an ecosystem. You know, some people love their Aeroplan, but others will be like, Air Canada and their partners aren't the right airlines for me. Same thing with Porter Airlines. You know, the Porter Airlines program, you know, you can only fly as far as Porter goes or with some of their partner airlines. So by having these any travel, any time cards, you can go, say you're in Europe and you buy a Ryanair flight. You can do exactly like you said. You buy it on your credit card and then redeem the points the next day. Or, you know, some programs give you up to a year afterwards. So you don't even have to have the points yet. You can accumulate after you've actually taken the flight, keep collecting points, and then redeem the points against. You know, I know your Bank of Montreal card, that one is like, I think you have 90 days afterwards. There's some programs that are 60 days, but there's a few out there that give you up to 12 months afterwards. So you don't even have to have the points and you can still fund your travels. And that is, that's the key for that. And then combining those type of cards with a program like Aeroplan. Well, Aeroplan, I shouldn't say Aeroplan, because Aeroplan gives you an option to redeem all, like for the entire fare. They give you four options when you redeem for an Aeroplan flight. There's like the lowest amount of points, two mid-levels, and then the top level is using points to cover everything. So they give you an option. So let's throw in like Air France KLM. So if you're a Flying Blue member, which is a great program for Canadians too, especially if you're flying across the Atlantic, They don't give an option to use their miles for the taxes and fees. So what you can do is you use your Flying Blue miles for the base fare. We'll use your example of the BMO World Elite, put the taxes and fees on the BMO World Elite, and then when that charge shows up, redeem points against the charge, and now you've got your whole flight for free by combining the two programs.
1: Oh, that's interesting. And what a cool way to be able to do it and take advantage of that. When you say Porter and WestJet, Porter, for example, now they have their own card to use their the VIP points to whatever, which is great because it helps with bags and upgrades and all those things.
6: Right.
1: Same thing with WestJet. But WestJet did recently change theirs. It used to be if you were a WestJet card subscriber, you could always fly for one bag free. But now you have to use their card to get your benefits.
6: That's right.
1: Which is a drawback. And that's pulled me away from using WestJet as often, except for they do have a pretty good after you log in and then they're tracking all your behavior. But they do split prices where they'll do you have enough points plus this cash point.
6: Exactly.
1: And so, I mean, I have gone return to Calgary on $250 and done a blend of points in cash. Is that part of it too?
6: Yeah, absolutely. So, I mean, the WestJet program works a lot like those Any Travel Anytime because it is basically, it is essentially like a cash back type program where you use your points. You know, you just have to have a minimum 2,500 points to redeem for $25 off your flight. If you have more than 2,500, sky's the limit how much you can redeem, I guess, how much you earn. And WestJet's the same. They do give you the options to redeem for taxes and fees. And they go one step further than, say, Air Canada Aeroplan. You can actually use your WestJet points towards seat selection fees and baggage fees as well. So if you don't have the WestJet card to get the free check bag, and you're flying on the most basic fare, to get the cheapest fare, but you also want, you do have to check a bag and seat selection fee, you do have the option to use your WestJet points towards those. So you can get, you can fly totally for free, even with your extras.
1: It's important to look at all flight classes. I know that most of us will go and be like, okay, what's the cheapest flight? Middle seat at the back, you're actually handing the guy toilet paper.
6: Yeah.
1: But that's using the bathroom. But it is worth it to check all the flight levels because there is on my flight to Atlanta earlier this year, it was, like $30 more to fly first class to Atlanta. From Toronto. Now, from Ottawa to Toronto, it was like $1,000 difference. But to go from Toronto to Atlanta, it was only a couple of bucks difference. And I have a flight coming up later in the year that I booked the Porter Reserve fare because the Porter Reserve fare was cheaper than Porter plus bags. So it is important to don't assume that you can't afford to fly in a different class.
6: That's right. Yeah, especially if you are taking some of those extras. Like if you do want to pick your seats beforehand, if you know you're going to be checking bags and you don't have a credit card that covers your check bag fees, do the math. A lot of times the next level up that gives you your first bag for free, or it's included, I shouldn't say free, it's included in the fare and maybe seat selection included there. That a lot of times, just like what you just said, it ends up being cheaper than buying the cheapest fare, which has the most restrictions anyways on it, and adding all the extras. Unless you are 100%, you carry a backpack, you don't check luggage and those type of things, and you don't care where you sit on the plane, you definitely want to check out those extra fares. I mean, my family, we used to do it too. We were lucky when before Air Canada did their major pullback out of Calgary, a lot of their flights to California, we flew to California for weekends all the time. It's such a short flight for us. Their business class was usually priced only about $100 more than economy class because nobody was booking business on that and they were trying to sell it. So we were flying business class down there. Now, I mean, business class in North America, it's not like your lie flat seats or anything, but still, meals were included, bags were included, everything, when you added it up, it was very little difference. And, you get on the plane first, you get off the plane first, your baggage priority, all those little benefits for $100 more per person was so worth it.
1: Well, it's fascinating. Rewardscanada.ca on the website. Can we go find this list, Patrick?
6: Absolutely. It's there right on the homepage. Or if you want to go rewardscanada.ca/flying-for-free.
1: Flying for free. What a notion. You used to be able to do it and you can't anymore. And Patrick Soyka from Rewards Canada trying to get you back on the free flights because that's the way I believe it should be. The incentive shouldn't just be collecting our data. It should be a bit of a trade-off, that's for sure. And seeing the actual benefits of investing in these companies. And I do recommend that, by the way. We have great aviators in Canada, and all of them, even the tiny, tiny ones that are just regional. But I would say between, WestJet and Porter and Air Canada, they've all been fantastic for me. And we need to support them, but they also can support us too. So I hope that they do more of this for us when they're partnerships.
6: Right.
1: Thanks, Patrick.
6: Great. Thanks, Shane.
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1: Science Sam is here, Dr. Samantha Yameen, SamanthaYameen.com for the website, and Science.Sam for all of the socials. You see her on Mary Berg, hanging out, doing science things all the time, and with us too. Hi, Sam.
3: Hey, Shane.
1: Science changes always. And always. One of the coolest things about science is that it's not just black and white, and it's not concrete forever, because things keep happening. We keep learning. And I fumbled upon a story about the Hadron Collider, which is this giant tube thing built underground in Europe. And I like the God particle came from the work that they did with this. Now, you're a neuroscientist. This is like crazy physics stuff, but it's adjacent because of the structure. So what do you know about it? Like the kinds of cool things they've done there?
3: I mean, we always hear about the Large Hadron Collider, and much like anyone, I'm like, I kind of get it. I don't know how much, but what's cool there, the particle you're talking about, it's the site where they discovered the Higgs boson, which, again, we heard make so many headlines in 2012 when the discovery was announced. But what it really tells us is like this fundamental thing about the universe that was predicted in theories decades ago, and they were actually able to finally measure it for the first time. And that's the thing I love about physics, is like there are the theories, there's the ideas of how things in the universe work, that I don't even know how they're making predictions without being able to actually do the experiments. So they right. do the thoughts and then the experiments after. And like this was a payoff of decades later, they discovered this thing that tells us how any particle in our universe has mass. Pretty important. And they just figured it out. Right.
1: Ah, very I lost small. The particle.
3: Yeah.
1: Where'd you put the particle?
3: I think it was like, it happens in like 1 in a billion collisions. So like we're talking massive amounts of data these scientists were gathering in a tunnel 100 meters underground at CERN. Yeah.
1: So they build this thing underground and they're blasting atoms and stuff at each other, trying to see what had molecules, and they're trying to see what happens. Even smaller. So like
3: particles.
1: This is the thing. And so I did just watch Project Hail Mary.
3: Oh, and so good.
1: It is such a good movie. But at one point they lose the blastophage, whatever the stuff is.
3: Oh,
1: they
3: astrophage.
1: Lose the little astrophage. That's what they call it. And they lose the stuff. And like, I lost the stuff. And so they're trying to find it. And that's kind of how I imagine this collider is, this giant tube, and they're blasting these things, trying to see what happens. And you know, when, I don't know, you're trying to like unlock something or remove something, you're not quite sure if it clips this way or that way. And you're like, well, just give it a shove. Let's see what happens. And then you kind of flinch a little bit. I feel like that's what the scientists do. They're like, okay, hit go.
3: It's even worse than that, because they can only detect this particle's invisible. It's like not something they can see directly in any way. They're figuring out it's there. They're observing it, quote unquote, because there's like some missing thing being detected. They can detect, okay, I know what a proton looks like. I know what a photon looks like. There's like certain particles, they know what they should look like in a detector, or how a detector would respond to them to be more accurate. But then there's just like some thing that they're observing that's unaccounted for. Like imagine, you know, you have like a bag of mush and you weigh it and you're like, well, I know I put 10 grams of this mush and 5 grams of this, so I'm going to guess the other 3 grams is this. Like that's kind of the simple version of the way that they're figuring this out. And so that's like their big discovery. Everyone knows them for, but they've been running big experiments in the decade plus since. And now they're finally shutting that thing that gave us that discovery down.
1: Yeah.
3: Which was a big, big news. Yeah.
1: Which was big news. And apparently it was the plan all along, but nobody really talked about it. And this is the interesting thing, is they spent all this money and they built this thing. And it does make me wonder, like, how much drugs do these guys do to imagine these things? Because there's got to be a lot of mushrooms involved. But at the same time, so they built this machine, and then they did some work on it, and then they did it again. They ran it again. And then now it's at the end of its cycle. Mm-hmm. And this was the plan all along. And that's what caught my eye with it. It was like, oh, what do you mean they're shutting it down? How's that even a thing? But it turns out there is a whole new life coming.
3: Yes. So they did what it's been. It was opened in 2008. It's been collecting data since 2009. It's been doing its thing for a long time. Okay. It's put in the hours. Now they're doing the planned shutdown, and they're going to revamp it over the next, let's say, four-ish years. And by 2030, it should be running again, operational again, but in a new form. So they're going to repurpose stuff, get the detectors going, like soup them up, basically, so that they can take like even more sensitive and measurements and get like even better data to keep answering these fundamental questions about the universe. So it's not like they're going to shut the whole tunnel down. They're just going to soup it up a bit before they do more experiments.
1: Yeah, I feel like they're putting in a turbocharger.
3: It's going to be called, what's it called? The high luminosity LHC or the high lumi LHC. That's the next phase. But for us, it's just a souped up thing.
1: But your PhD is neuroscience, right? So it's all kinds of electronic things going on in the brain. Not to oversimplify and pretend that I... Oh, is it? I mean, here's me sounding like I'm pretending like I understand, like... the person with a PhD, like what you do.
3: No, that's it.
1: but when you look at things like this and you go, okay, well, so I study the brain and the electricity and all the mystical and the magical and the

0: or they're not looking, they're relying on like math. And for them, they can look at math and see things the same way I look at a picture from a microscope and see things. So, but they're really actually more connected than you'd think, because if anyone has ever heard of a PET scan, right, or any type of, you know, you might see nuclear medicine on a sign at a hospital, and that type of imaging actually uses particle physics. And so a lot of the stuff that they learned in developing the tools at CERN and through their discoveries at CERN have now helped advance things in healthcare, for example, so that we can have better imaging of things, including the brain. So like all of this stuff that people are doing that feels really different, because it is, the physicists and the neuroscientists, actually science always begets more science and builds on itself.
1: So I imagine a bunch of folks sitting around with beer or whiskey, and they're like, you know what we should do? Let's build a big tube underground and fire stuff at it and hope it doesn't blow up the planet and cause a black hole. Because that was one of the original conversations way back in the day, was like, whoa, what if this thing opens up a black hole and sucks up the universe? Like, it's...
0: I don't remember that, but...
1: Yeah.
0: In the physicists I trust, I mean, they're... If in the 60s they could propose the theory for the Higgs boson, that would and then later it gets proven that that was right. I mean, I think I could trust them if they could do math back then and have it check out now. Of course, everything is so precisely measured before they do any of the big scale experiments. So it's pretty wild stuff.
1: Precisely measured, precisely imagined. Could go either way. What do you say to people who are curious, though? I mean, because there are people who are listening who have always thought, maybe I should be a scientist, or maybe I should study the brain, or maybe I like these physics things or rockets or whatever it might be. What do you say to those people? Because this stuff sounds like we need more of these people.
0: Please remain curious and never shut down that curiosity. Pursue it, even if it's just as a hobby. There are lots of great... Even YouTubers, I love the YouTuber Veritasium for explaining physics. He makes physics make sense. So look up, and CERN themselves put out all sorts of videos and cool things. So there's a lot of ways to connect with science, even casually, and asking these fundamental questions, whether you're doing it from a tunnel underground and doing big experiments, or from the surface here, just wondering. I think that's the core of what it means to be human, is to wonder about the world and be curious. So don't stop.
1: So the Hadron Collider under renovation, new things coming. Dr. Samantha Amin, science.sam on the socials. Get connected with Sam. Thanks, friend.
0: Thank you.
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11: 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Whatever it might be, the parents and the adults in the room here might not be actually sharing why. We don't often ask, why do you want a summer job? And these part-time, like survival job was used as a quote in some of the conversation around this. And sometimes there are survival jobs. I've had them. But sometimes there's so much more than that. And I think every time I've ever had a survival job or a bridge kind of job, I've always come out of it with exactly what I needed to get. And I think that we need to think about them a little bit differently. So that's where we're going to kick into a conversation. Candy Ho is here. The one and the only, Candy Ho. Thanks for being here. I really do appreciate you. Now, if you want to get connected with Candy, it's quite simple. Member of CEREC board, now executive now. What's the change?
12: We have a change in our executive. We have a new board chair, vice chair, and past chair. And I have the privilege of hanging around them board and talking with you, Shane.
11: Ah, that's fun. All right. So CERIC is CERIC.ca. So tell me about how we often sort of have this, maybe it's a stereotype, but a misnomer about summer jobs.
12: Mm-hmm. I think when we put the word summer in front of jobs, people tend to think, oh, it's a couple of months. Right. And the fact that the fact is, when you are in the summer job, applying, working your summer job, you gain so much more. Yes, like you said, you may be saving money for plans, for hockey gear, for life, but you're also gaining valuable skills, networks of people that you haven't been exposed to. So when I work with students and their family, I want them to think about, go beyond the idea of a summer job. What are they hoping to gain in addition to earning a salary?
11: Okay. Should we look at these bridge jobs, bridge gap jobs, summer jobs, all these things as an opportunity to learn? Because we're going to talk about careers and how getting the career wrong is also a fear. But should we look at these as, this is the free education, isn't it?
12: Mm-hmm. Everything is an opportunity to learn. That's my bias. And I think, you know, summer job gives you a opportunity to practice some of the skills and attributes that goes beyond school. So things like having a customer yell at you and staying calm and being composed. What did you learn from that? Conflict resolution, problem solving, and remaining calm under pressure. What are those skills and experiences going to help you in the future when you're applying for college and university, applying for the next job that's along the way? There is a lot to be said about summer jobs.
11: It's been a little more than a decade since I was in a boardroom consistently. I often think about, maybe it's time to get in a boardroom again. And retail jobs too. If you've never done the retail front end job, as you just described, like, you need to get yelled at a little bit for something that's not your fault, right? I mean, these are good lessons. Usually come from a place of reevaluating your career or what comes next when it comes to career. So summer jobs can be a bridge gap to career changes, losing your job, industry changes. We've seen an awful lot of that in the news cycle of conversation about AI and whatever. Let's talk about career changes, because you guys have some tools there.
12: Mm-hmm, mm-hmm. And so what we have, actually, we're really excited to share. It's a free tool. So CERIC has something called the Career Mythbuster. And it's also, we've launched it in the fall. And since last November, we've had students, families, anybody that's interested in busting career myths, take the test. So it's things like, if I make the wrong move in my professional journey, I'm going to you know, lose my future for life. We know that that's not true. And so there's a lot of myths out there that we want to make sure people understand that they are a myth, that there's evidence behind challenging those myths, and for people to think more productively about their careers and how, going back to the idea of summer job, any action and move that you can make a difference in your careers.
11: Okay, what are common ones that you've seen people where they get tangled up in all the wrong stuff?
12: Oh my goodness. So for high school students, for instance, if I only have one chance to pick what I study in university or college or not at all, or go into apprenticeship, for example, and if I pick wrong, then I'm screwed for life. So things like that. And then people thinking to themselves that there's only one choice, and the path that we have in career development is linear. So point A leads to point B, leads to point C, but there's so much more. We forget that life also happens around us, and we need to explore with a lot of curiosity.
11: Okay, this is great. This is good to know. All right, so knowing people and relationships then, if we're going to do summer jobs, and if we're going to sort of bust the myths of careers, I am assuming career adjacent, like if you think you want to be a golf pro, working at a golf course is probably a good start, stuff like that.
12: It wouldn't hurt to be in a position where you're observing people doing their swings and networking with owners and members and getting tips and advice from them. And I think it's just, you know, what an opportunity to observe whether or not you want to go pro.
11: Okay. Is there a career that you wish you had done? Or that you're still curious about? Because we did a whole conversation about you always want what you can't have. And and like, or the one that got away kind of notion. Was there a career that got away on you?
12: you know what? I'm really lucky. I think I'm living the life that I want to live these days. And I think in a previous segment, I did confess to you, I want to be a jigsaw puzzle assembler.
11: Assembler.
12: Just to be a volunteer, you know, all those unfinished jigsaw puzzles that are in basements and in closets. I just want to do them all.
11: Oh, that's funny. That's all very OCD of you, just saying. There it is. Mine was pilot. I think that was my missed connection when it came to other careers. Not ungrateful for the career I've had at all, by any means. But you said volunteer there. Let's throw in last piece here. Summer job, volunteer job. We often think volunteering is sort of just giving away, but it's not. It's the free education. It can be a job. It can be a responsibility. It just means there's no income generally attached to it. And for those who are okay with no income attached to it, massive level of learning there too.
12: Mm-hmm. Absolutely. I think if you are able to take in a job and volunteer at it, so you're being okay with the income, then think about the possibilities and the gaps that are available in the community. So to give you an example, I was at a thrift store the other day and I learned that the person that was serving at the front counter, she's a volunteer. She just loves the arts and craft. And so she's working with crafter and selling their work. And she loves doing it, getting out there, interacting with people and also developing some really important interpersonal skills there.
11: A lot of people are not in the training. Training comes in all forms, and CEREC is a great resource to do it. You can take the Career Mythbuster test. I've done that too, by the way. There are some things on there. It kind of tells you like what is a myth, what is not a myth. And it's interesting. There's a couple that might surprise you, so I think it's worth it. Just search CEREC, C-E-R-I-C, Mythbuster. Dr. Candy Ho, as always, thanks for popping in and saying hello. It's great to see you.
12: Thank you so much.
11: Good luck with finding all those puzzles.
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27: Tonight, Donald Trump's trade agenda under fire in D.C.
28: Donald Trump dug up a zombie law to make things even more expensive for Americans.
27: How the U.S. president's trade chief defended new tariffs on Canada.
29: We're fighting against a ban on American liquor on shelves.
27: And what he revealed about the next steps in negotiations. A shocking discovery beneath the surface.
30: They were concerned about seeing these diseased fish with these, you know, inky black tumors.
27: What scientists found about why cancer is showing up in freshwater fish. Plus, an ordinary gig and extraordinary guest.
31: And she was like, "Can I sing with you?" And I was like, "Sure." Still not clicking in who it was.
27: Which pop star jumped on stage and surprised a St. John's duo? That's-

0: CTV National News with Omar Sachedina.
1: Good evening. Donald Trump's point man on trade was in the hot seat in Washington today, grilled by American lawmakers about his boss's latest trade threat against Canada. Democratic senators from states with strong links to this country blasting the move for making life more expensive for American consumers. CTV's senior correspondent Judy Trin on the clash in Congress.
2: Senator Wyden.
3: The general in Donald Trump's trade war, Jamieson Greer, was grilled on why he was using a 1930 law to put new 50% tariffs on Canada.
4: Nobody, not even Herbert Hoover, used this provision before, but Donald Trump dug up a zombie law to make things even more expensive for Americans.
3: The U.S. trade representative justified the actions.
5: We're fighting against a ban on American liquor on shelves. We're fighting against hard caps on export of American cars. So we've never banned Canadian products. We've never done that kind of thing, but we're fighting against caps on American cheese.
3: The senators responded with a barrage of examples of the pain Trump's policies were causing. They say last year, costs for the average American family went up by $1,700 and tourism plunged.
6: Number one, our tourism is down about 40%. A lot of that has to do with the rhetoric that the president has used.
3: There's concern the White House has crossed the line with these new tariffs that impact an additional $28 billion worth of Canadian exports.
7: How are you approaching the risk of retaliatory tariffs from Canada?
5: I talked with my Canadian counterpart yesterday. They did not say they're going to retaliate.
3: The Trump administration continues to exempt Canadian energy from tariffs. There's a desire to hit back where it's most vulnerable.
8: Everything's on the table. We can't keep rolling over for Donald Trump.
9: The prime minister will have less than a month to stop the new tariffs from taking hold. As for the overarching CUSMA talks, Jamieson Greer says he's hopeful that he'll be able to present interim options to the president before the end of the year. Omar.
1: All right, Judy, thank you. And as those talks hang in the balance, what does appear to be on schedule is the opening of the Gordie Howe Bridge on Monday. And now we know what Canada gave up to make that happen. But as CTV's senior political correspondent Michael Couture tells us, the deal doesn't quite match up with the prime minister's messaging.
10: The long-awaited Gordie Howe Bridge will open to traffic July 27th, and the agreement paving the way for that to happen has finally been made public. It says Canada will share 50% of net bridge and crossing-related revenues with the U.S. for the first 15 years. It also notes net bridge and crossing-related revenues is all revenues collected with respect to the bridge, less all incurred operating costs of the bridge. But that contradicts what Prime Minister Mark Carney told CTV Calgary 10 days ago.
11: We are sharing after Canada is paid back.
10: Carney attempted to clarify things a few days later.
12: Splitting of tolls, any sharing of the toll revenue won't happen until all of the debt is repaid.
10: The 2012 deal would have seen Canada collect 100% of toll revenues until the country recouped the $6.4 billion in building costs. Carney's shifting message drew criticism from the Conservatives.
13: It's hard for me to believe that him and his finance minister did not know what they were saying at the time, hoping that scrutiny would erode and that ultimately they'd be able to escape the day.
10: In a statement to CTV News, a spokesperson for the Prime Minister didn't address the shifting message, but did say, "We expect net revenue to be low in the early years as traffic ramps up, with the right incentives to get to profitability." The president of the Detroit Regional Chamber also underscored the economic importance of the new span.
14: It helps accelerate commerce and business opportunities on both sides of the border, particularly for the province of Ontario and the state of Michigan.
15: Friday's bridge opening event was supposed to include U.S. Commerce Secretary Howard Lutnick and Ambassador Pete Hoekstra. But a senior Canadian government source tells CTV News the event will now be a Canadian-only celebration. Omar.
1: All right, Mike, thank you. The renewed trade tensions with the U.S. have dominated discussions at a meeting of Canada's premiers in Charlottetown. And as CTV's Maria Saru tells us, tomorrow they'll have a face-to-face with the Prime Minister.
16: All 13 of Canada's premiers spent most of the day around one table. Much of the conversation stayed in the room, but the broader moment was put plainly.
17: Nothing unites like a common opponent. And there's no more popular opponent in Canada right now than Donald Trump.
16: And it seems for now, old domestic divisions were set aside, with premiers from Alberta and Quebec saying separatist sentiment wasn't an issue.
18: No, I didn't hear any comments on that topic.
19: Premier Smith?
20: Yeah, no, it didn't come up.
16: There was more common ground on health care, with premiers asking Ottawa to pay more.
21: Today, the country's portion is down to 21%. So we need to see that come back up because the needs are greater.
16: They're calling for the Canada Health Transfer to grow by at least 5% per year starting in 2028. For the territories, energy security is a top priority to protect and power their communities.
22: One of the key things that's holding us back is our lack of connection to southern power grids.
23: We found ourselves in a very dangerous situation last winter where we almost couldn't meet the demand. We didn't have enough generation capacity to meet the demand that Yukoners had. That was during a prolonged cold snap.
16: They're looking to the federal government to help close those gaps.
9: Tariffs will likely be back at the top of the agenda tomorrow when Prime Minister Mark Carney meets with premiers, and divisions around how to retaliate could make for tense talks. Maria Saru, CTV News, Charlottetown.
1: Switching gears and moving west, a possible tornado ripped through the Laurentians in Quebec, causing severe damage.
24: I was thinking if tomorrow I'm going to be alive. I was terrifying.
1: The frightened family was out camping when the storm hit on Tuesday. It didn't last long, but it downed trees and left hundreds without power. The mayor of Harrington says many local roads were impassable, with broken trees littering the streets. Environment Canada has yet to confirm it was, in fact, a twister. In BC, a new wildfire near the community of Boston Bar has more than quadrupled in size overnight, sparking more evacuations and shutting down major highways. CTV's Shannon Patterson spoke to some evacuees who captured their dramatic escape from the flames on video.
25: You know, you can see the sparks are falling everywhere. There's a tree on fire.
26: Tammy Del Padato watched in real time on her doorbell camera as the wildfire burning near Boston Bar roared towards her 100-acre property and farmhouse in North Bend Tuesday night.
25: Unfortunately, my front one died, so that would have been really good to have. But the back one was filming where the fire was coming from.
26: The fire flared up while Del Padato and her husband were buying animal feed in Hope. When they returned, they had just minutes to turn on sprinklers, grab their pets, and let their farm animals out of their pens.
25: By the time I literally got the dogs into the car, the fire was probably not even 500 yards away. I just opened the gate, let the lambs go. Simba, my oldest livestock guardian dog, he just ran. He wouldn't come near us. He was just freaked right out.
26: They had to leave Simba and their sheep behind.
25: To look up when you're trying to get your animals and you see that fire so close, and you're just like, run, babies, run. Trees are going up on, you know, in the ravine.
26: As they drove towards Surrey, the Del Padatos watched the fire approach on their doorbell camera.
25: It gives me goosebumps even looking at it. This is over here where the little turkey house is, and that's where the big flare came and burnt their little house down.
26: They watched other outbuildings and some vehicles and machinery burn, but didn't know the condition of their beloved farmhouse.
25: We thought of it as, you know, like our place to retire and do what we wanted to do.
26: In the early morning hours, the flames died down and structure protection crews arrived on scene.
25: The guys are walking here. They're carrying buckets. You can still see sparks flying, tons of ash falling. They're doing a great job, if you ask me. They're really trying to save someone's home.
26: The video feed cut out at 5 a.m. when their generator died. This afternoon, the Del Padatos got word their home is still standing and their animals safe. A glimmer of good news for a mom who lost her 23-year-old son, Lucien, to cancer 2 years ago.
25: It was one of his favorite places to come. I just hope, you know, that whatever damage is done, I know we'll rebuild from it and just move forward. It'll just be one of those trials in life that you have to get through.
26: Shannon Patterson, CTV News, Surrey.
1: Two men allegedly associated with a notorious Central American narco gang have been charged in Ontario as part of an investigation into human trafficking and sexual exploitation. The two members of the MS-13 criminal organization are facing 16 charges. It follows an investigation into allegations that a female victim was being trafficked and sexually exploited in the Toronto area. Police believe there may be others who have not yet come forward. A new barometer on personal safety is capturing a positive trend. Crime severity, the index that measures not just how much crime is happening, but also how serious the offenses are, is actually down. CTV's senior correspondent Adrian Gobriel on the warnings about the numbers and what kind of crime is up.
0: A visceral reaction to violent videos.
2: People are not feeling safe. A lot of people are nervous.
0: While some may feel that crime is increasing across the country, the latest report from Statistics Canada shares that the non-violent crime severity index nationwide decreased more than 5% in 2025, and violent crime across Canada dropped a little more than 4%.
4: That's the second decrease after several years of increase.
0: The crime severity index is relative to the population and the severity of the police-reported incident. Since 2015, the national rate has increased. That changed in 2024.
4: Almost every province and territory saw a decrease, with the exception of New Brunswick and Nunavut.
0: Though scenes like this, caught on camera and shared widely, has many Canadians feeling vulnerable.
5: The numbers are what the numbers are, but I think it's what people feel inside that gives them comfort or gives them concern.
6: People feel unsafe.
0: Former Toronto Police homicide detective Mark Mendelson believes that the proliferation of violent incidents shared on social media is in part skewing public perception.
5: Things like Instagram and Facebook and TikTok, people view that and they make their assessments based on what they're seeing on social media.
0: The former Toronto police officer also believes that the national per capita data doesn't always give a clear picture of what's taking place in a specific city or community.
5: We've seen the equal number of murders that take place in Nunavut over the course of 36 hours in Toronto.
0: One crime that did increase in 2025, shoplifting under 5,000, spiked 11%.
5: We see marauding people going into liquor stores with the hockey bags and just loading up and walking out the door.
0: While most categories are decreasing, Statistics Canada says a two-year dip is still too small of a sample size to proclaim that crime is going down across the country.
7: StatsCan analysts tell us that they'll need to see five consecutive years of crime stats going down before they can confidently say that the country is heading in a sustained, safer direction. Adrian Gobriel, CTV News, Toronto.
1: Scientists believe they have discovered the reason behind mysterious black patches that are showing up on fish in Canada and the U.S. Turns out it's a form of transmissible skin cancer contained to a particular kind of fish. CTV's Geneviève Beauchemin on the potential lessons about how cancer is spread.
19: Below the surface of majestic Lake Memphremagog, researchers discovered a strange phenomenon, a contagious cancer spreading among brown bullhead catfish.
27: One of the things we're thinking about is this actually more common and we just don't know about it?
19: The finding opens broader questions about the spread of cancer generally, but also about environmental stressors. Anglers began flagging black velvety growths on their catch more than a decade ago, concerned there was a virus or a pollutant causing disease.
27: They were concerned about seeing these diseased fish with these, you know, inky black tumors.
19: Wildlife biologists eventually determined a rare skin cancer was afflicting more than a third of brown bullhead catfish in the lake. DNA testing eventually led U.S. scientists to conclude the cancer was actually spreading from fish to fish. They hypothesize it started with one catfish with a tumor shedding cancerous cells. Now, this is only the fourth type of transmissible cancer identified in the animal kingdom, the first in fish or freshwater species. Contagious forms have also been found in the Tasmanian devil, clams, and dogs. The discovery could help study melanoma in humans and perhaps other cancers.
28: Could it tell us more about potential transmission of certain cancers in humans?
27: It could, you know, in humans as well. The cancer is avoiding the immune system somehow.
19: There's no evidence that cancerous catfish cancer could spread to humans. Still, wildlife officials warn anglers not to eat the fish with tumors. Researchers are asking anglers who find a fish with a black patch to report it so they can get as much information as possible.
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3: A wildlife rescue near Churchill, Manitoba, after seven stranded white beluga whales were discovered in shallow water. CTV's Alex Karpa on how conservation officers saved the day.
4: Yeah, water is coming.
5: This video captures a rare sight, seven beluga whales stranded in shallow water along the shores of Hudson Bay.
4: Splash the water on them and that baby start moving around.
5: Churchill's conservation received a report of a white object in the water covered by seagulls. Owen Jones went to investigate and found three adult belugas and four calves stranded by low tides.
6: They were in distress. I could hear the young calves crying out.
5: The whales were just 60 meters offshore in shallow 1.5 meter water. Jones and Vitaly Skrinik stayed with them for hours, protecting them from polar bears.
7: They splashed each and every animal with the water.
5: Skrinik says the whales were relatively unharmed. Harm besides the injuries from the seagulls pecking them. After a couple of hours, the ordeal was over as the tide rose and the whales swam to safety.
6: To finally see them be able to swim and become mobile, it was amazing.
5: Around 55,000 beluga whales gather in the western Hudson Bay throughout the summer months. Marine expert Emma Austin says she's never seen or heard of a situation like this before in central Arctic Canada.
8: Belugas are known to get closer to the shore to escape predators like killer whales, but it could be that they were potentially on the shore trying to rub up against the bottom for their seasonal molting and they just got trapped or confused.
5: Both Skrinik and Jones haven't been stationed in Churchill for long, but they say this rescue is already an event they'll never forget.
7: Now I know if I'm going to be asked, officer, what was your best story during your line of duty? And like 100%, it's his whales.
5: Alex Karpa, CTV News, Winnipeg.
3: Still ahead.
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3: Many have called Donald Trump's latest tariff threat a tactic to gain leverage in trade talks with Canada. CTV's Kathy Lee on how that's impacting livelihoods in Alberta.
15: Andre Proust carefully crafts the pieces that will become a wooden lawn game inside his home-based shop in Iracana, Alberta.
22: It started with, hey, Stella, I have an idea.
15: Stella is his wife and business partner. The idea took shape during the pandemic, and since then, their Etsy shop has thrived.
23: It's been a wonderful journey, for sure.
15: But that journey has now hit a roadblock after the U.S. said it will impose a 50% tariff on a wide range of Canadian goods next month, including some products covered under the country's free trade agreement, CUSMA.
22: With the new tariffs and stuff, it's going to make it pretty tough on us.
15: Tough for the couple because their products qualify under CUSMA, and more than half of their sales go to the United States. The uncertainty is now forcing them to halt sales to American customers.
23: So that we don't end up surprised with a whole bunch of orders that are going out that all of a sudden we have to pay 50% more on.
15: A Canadian Federation of Independent Business poll found 52% of Canadian small businesses no longer view the U.S. as a reliable trading partner. Dan Kelly says more businesses are now looking to diversify.
24: Either they're looking for new suppliers or new customers, either within Canada or around the world.
15: For Proust, that shift is already underway. He and his wife are now betting on growth here at home while keeping an eye on new markets abroad.
22: Keep it Canadian and maybe eventually look into a European market.
15: A business decision he hopes will pay off without having to keep rolling the dice south of the border. Kathy Lee, CTV News, Iracana, Alberta.
3: 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The Montreal-born pianist earned international recognition and captivated audiences over an eight-decade career. He collected 11 Junos and inspired generations of musicians. Oliver Jones was 91. Still ahead, what led to this remarkable moment between a St. John's duo and pop star on stage?
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3: A musical duo in St. John's is still pinching themselves after a brush with fame at a hotel bar. The pair was performing a small gig when one of music's biggest names took the stage. Here's CTV's Garrett Barry.
0: It was this singing voice that inspired one of the music industry's biggest stars at a gig in St. John's.
23: She runs up to the front of the stage and she was like, "Can I sing with you?" And I was like, "Sure," still not clicking in who it was.
0: Who it was, pop music singer Kesha, just an hour or so before she took the stage at a music festival, she joined local artists, Julia Dawson and Bruce Smith, for a song at a local bar.
1: Once she came on stage, you know, she had the vibe going, she was dancing, and it just felt incredibly natural.
23: She was harmonizing and singing, and I was like, oh my God, it's Kesha next to me, like 2 feet from my face.
0: A pinch-me moment for the young duo, who are working to build a music career at home in Newfoundland and Labrador. Kesha even posted online about her drop-in performance, writing on Twitter, "Incredible voice, I was stunned." Maybe this moment in the spotlight could build into a crescendo and push the duo to bigger music careers.
1: I hope that it brings more recognition to the work that we're doing and that, you know, more people will come check out our work as the duo and what we do as soloists as well.
23: The dream would be to go on tour and show people my music and, you know, do the thing, be the person, you know, that everyone wants to see.
0: Either way, it will always be an incredible story and a point of pride.
23: Like the ultimate, like, mom lore drop is to just be like, when I have kids and stuff someday, I'm just going to be like, oh yeah, one time I performed with Kesha.
0: Garrett Barry, CTV News, St. John's.
3: That moment they won't forget. That's a snapshot of this Wednesday for all of us at CTV National News. Thank you for watching. 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
4: Good evening. We begin with the latest in a major police corruption probe. Project South resulted in a number of disturbing allegations, including bribery, drug trafficking, and conspiracy to commit murder. Today, seven officers and one retired officer made a court appearance. CTV's John Woodward was there for the proceedings and joins us now live with the details. John.
5: So right, months after the arrest, you're seeing a major development here, the case hitting Superior Court for the first time.
6: A sprawling case of alleged corruption at the Toronto Police that earlier this year investigating officers said enabled targeted shootings and a murder plot.
7: We will not rest until we are sure corrupt criminal actors and anyone abusing their power as a police officer is held accountable.
6: On Wednesday, that effort in the justice system began in earnest as several police officers and their lawyers attended a hearing at Toronto Superior Court, and a 700-page docket was presented to the judge who will manage the case. One officer missing, that was former Toronto Constable Derek McCormick. He retired last month. Documents show he pleaded guilty to one count of breach of trust and one count of stealing a phone. That phone, investigators have said, was what he provided to another accused cop, Timothy Barnhart, a so-called burner phone. Though his lawyer has told reporters, McCormick didn't know what the phone was to be used for. Barnhart is accused of providing addresses and details to another man, Brian DaCosta, who passed them on to a group of hitmen and gunmen for hire, who allegedly shot up Toronto area homes and even tried to murder a manager at the Toronto South Detention Center. The allegations for the outstanding officers and those against the many others allegedly involved in the scheme haven't been proven in court.
5: McCormick was given a 10-month conditional sentence and also a $100 victim surcharge. And the Crown also withdrew some of the other outstanding charges, which include a few more accusations of stealing other phones, as well as disposing of evidence in a sewer. Reporting live from 361 University, I'm John Woodward. Zoraida, back to you.
4: Thank you, John. Peel police have charged two men in connection with a human trafficking investigation. 42-year-old Marcos Ariel Marinoni and 30-year-old Carlos Gutierrez are facing a number of charges, 16 of them combined. The investigation involving Peel police, the OPP, and Correctional Service of Canada was launched last November following allegations a female victim was being trafficked and sexually exploited in the GTA. One of the suspects is also accused of using an unauthorized cell phone in prison to communicate with and manipulate the victim.
8: It's important to know the signs of human trafficking looks like. If you go to our website, we do have a list of indicators. They are, you know, some of the indicators are vulnerable. They prey on vulnerable victims, whether it's people new to the country, indigenous, people with disabilities, people on who are addicted to drugs are targeted. Lately, we've seen an increase in the last 4 or 5 years of social media. People engaging, traffickers engaging victims through social media.
4: Police say the accused are associated with the MS-13 street gang. They believe there may be more victims. Toronto police have laid a terrorism charge against a man in his 30s. The charge stems from a pair of pro-Palestinian rallies in 2024. Police say the suspect used amplification devices to make public statements advocating for harm against members of the Israeli and Jewish communities. Police say a search warrant at a Toronto home found evidence supporting the allegation that the accused acted for the benefit of and in association with Hamas, a designated terrorist group. 33-year-old Ahmed Hassan Hajimid of Toronto has been charged with taking part in or contributing to the activities of a terrorist group. He appeared in court yesterday. We'll have more news in a moment. Let's give you a live look right now at the Toronto skyline. It's a bit on the cool side this hour, 14 degrees. Lindsay Morrison has our first look at the forecast. Well, Zoraida, there definitely was a chill in the air today, at least by July standards, and it is going to be cool overnight tonight as well. Forecasting a low of 13 degrees here in Toronto, but look at Waterloo, Bancroft, single-digit temperatures for tonight, and yes, it's going to be a fresh feel waking up tomorrow. Here's the thing, though, even though it is a cool start, we're going to rebound quite nicely for tomorrow afternoon and then the rest of your week, and into the weekend will be warmer with increasing humidity. So we'll take you through that 7-day forecast coming up, but for now, I'll send it back to you, Zoraida. Thank you, Lindsay. Arizona Cardinals NFL player and Pickering native Isaiah Adams has been charged with weapons offenses as part of a Durham police guns and gangs investigation. The 25-year-old is one of four people facing charges in an investigation that resulted in the seizure of a stolen loaded handgun and more than 3 kilograms of suspected fentanyl. Adams is not facing any drug charges. His attorney maintains his innocence and says he expects full exoneration. Police are turning to the public to help identify a suspect wanted in a sexual assault aboard a TTC bus. Investigators have released these photos of the person they are looking for. The incident happened last Thursday afternoon on a bus that left Victoria Park Station around 4 p.m. The victim says they were assaulted by a man who sat beside them. That suspect is described as being 5'8", about 190 pounds, between 30 and 40 years old. He was wearing a green polo shirt, gray sweatpants, and sandals. Anyone with information is asked to contact police. Well, for the second time in just over 3 months, investigators are probing a suspicious fire in the same Scarborough Plaza. CTV's Janice Goulding has the details.
9: Viewer video shows flames shooting from a plaza at Kennedy and Eglinton. The second time in 3.5 months, fire officials had to be called to douse flames at a Scarborough massage parlor.
10: My unit is right there where the curtain is.
9: Neil Dillion, who lives right above the spa, says he was awoken by loud bangs just before 2:30 a.m.
10: Clouds of black smoke all over. I ran out to the other units, start knocking the door, banging on the door, telling everybody to get out, get out.
11: There was alarm and there's a lot of smoke, but my neighbor, Neil, he's the one banging on the door to wake me up because I fell asleep.
9: Residents say they had to escape from the back of the building given the flames were too fierce near the front door.
10: The spa was just engulfed.
9: Emergency officials say they were called to respond to a break and enter in progress, and when they arrived on scene, a car and several businesses were on fire.
12: They did face some significant challenge. Fires didn't get into the overhang, and they had to be ripped open with our saws by a couple crews. We had to bring in another crew to assist because they were burning through our blades.
9: Tenants had to be evacuated, and many businesses at the mall remain shut today.
13: It's so smoky.
9: Teresa has run Chung Moi Restaurant for decades, but today she's doing takeout only.
13: I've run this place for 30 years, and this has happened again, so you kind of worry, right? What's happening to our neighborhood?
14: This is very terrible for us because I think before 2 months ago, it's already happened here.
15: Well, it's awful. It's awful for everybody. It's dangerous, and it puts everybody at risk, especially if it's arson, right? It's not accidental.
9: While signage was destroyed by flames, when we were here in April for another blaze, which coincidentally was also set around 2:30 a.m., the business was called Seven Heaven Massage Spa. A business by that same name at the same address continues to be advertised online.
10: Something has to take place here right now because, you know, this is the second time this happened. Somebody could have died in each of the incidents, what occurred, right? And, you know, something has to give.
9: While emergency services are calling the fire suspicious, they are not releasing further details. Three people were assessed by paramedics, including a firefighter, but no one was taken to hospital. The investigation continues. Janice Golding, CTV News.
16: Ontario's College of Physicians and Surgeons has suspended the license of a doctor at the Hospital for Sick Children, who was recently arrested on charges related to child sexual abuse and exploitation material. 44-year-old Dylan Disanike is charged with both accessing and possessing child sexual abuse and exploitation material. He is no longer permitted to practice medicine, with the college imposing the suspension yesterday. Investigators say there is no evidence the material linked to the charges against Disanike is related to his work as a physician. As part of his bail conditions, he is banned from being alone with any minors aside from his children. A rally was held in the city's East End today calling for no jets at Billy Bishop Airport. The group, Toronto East Residents for Renewable Energy, gathered near Papin Queen outside the constituency office of Federal Environment Minister Julie DeBrusen, who serves as MP for Toronto Danforth. The group says allowing jets at the airport puts the entire waterfront at risk of noise and air pollution and would also impact the downtown core with increased traffic. DeBrusen's office noted that public consultations are still ongoing and that no decisions have been made about the airport's future. The cost of fare evasion was on the agenda as the TTC board met for the final time before this fall's election. Despite efforts to crack down on those not paying their way, transit advocates say stable funding needs to be the priority. CTV's Beth McDonnell with more.
17: Every year, fare evasion costs the TTC $140 million. Over the last 2 years, stopping people who don't pay has ramped up by blocking off gates where people could previously pass through, called crash gates, and more enforcement.
18: We closed the crash gates and saved $9.5 million in 2025 alone. We put more enforcement officers on our streetcars and netted another $3.5 million.
17: It's a step recouping costs for a system TTC board chair Jamal Myers says is severely underfunded and one of the only major networks in the world without regular sustained operating funding.
18: The day-to-day cost of actually running the system has increasingly landed on the backs of Toronto property taxpayers, and without a matching sustained commitment to operating funding from other orders of government, operations are becoming increasingly unsustainable.
19: Absolutely, undeniably. When I think about where we were,
17: TTC Riders Executive Director and Transit Advocate Andrew Pulsifer says the TTC has improved in the last 3 years because fares were frozen and service has increased. When it comes to fare evasion, he believes the TTC shouldn't be so reliant because with stable operating funding, it wouldn't be so necessary to spend on policing these types of measures against those dodging payments. He says every dollar spent on transit

0: more like 30, and we're looking at loads of sunshine, not just tomorrow, but for the next couple of days, even into the weekend. Although we are going to reintroduce the chance of showers, especially for Sunday. Stay with us. A detailed look at your weather forecast is after the break.
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0: It is a cool night tonight. We're sitting at 14 degrees, which is cooler than where we should be for this time of year. Today as well, cooler day, only getting to a high of 22. Warming up as we head towards the weekend. Here's Lindsay with details.
12: So, Zoraida, the long-range forecast does look warmer, not quite heatwave criteria, but I think that's okay. And a silver lining to last night's cold front moving through is the fact that we got to enjoy some clean air today. That smoke cleared out with those thunderstorms, in addition to it being a little cool. Weather is brought to you by the Presler Law Firm Injury Lawyers. You don't pay unless they win. And of course, a bit of rain has been a good thing for many different crops growing in Ontario, including corn. Yeah, we're heading into corn season. And our cameras were out at Hewitt's Farm in the Severn area, where the local grower tells us that they are expecting a good or even great year, at the very least average, especially compared to last year when there was a bit of a drought situation in the summer. So yes, a combination of heat and rain so far, good news for the corn stalks that are growing across our province. There isn't so much a whole lot of rain in our short range forecast going forward. We might have to wait

0: Until the weekend for the next chance of showers. High pressure is going to be in play. Do want to point out, though, that some active weather across northern Ontario would also be a good thing. Of course, we don't want the lightning, but we do want the rain associated with potential thunderstorms to help put out some of those wildfires. It's all pretty clear over the next couple of days here. Increase in cloud cover perhaps on Friday afternoon. And then Saturday, we are going to keep an eye on the possibility of a few showers. Looks like a slightly better chance of that happening into the day on Sunday. But surface smoke, yeah, it should stay clear for the next day or two here, which is great news and so great for breathing in. We should be at about a 2 on the air quality health index tomorrow, which is a low end of the scale. 13 degrees, our overnight low tonight. As mentioned, it's a little fresh for this time of year. Tomorrow afternoon, though, 26 for the high. Near normal, our average temperature this time of year is still about 27 degrees. For the kids heading off to camp, you can expect a sunny but cool start. And then the afternoon, feeling a little more like typical July. And this is your 7-day forecast. Again, sunny and pretty quiet until about Saturday. Then we do have a chance of showers. It's going to be quite muggy into Sunday too, feeling into the mid or even upper 30s with a chance of showers. And that possibility of showers follows us into the early part of next week too. We should remain seasonally warm through that stretch as well. That's your look at the weather. Zoraida, back to you.
1: Thank you, Lindsay. Researchers behind a new report examining the occupations of people who have died from opioid overdoses are hoping it will raise awareness about the number of people impacted by the epidemic. The report found more than a third of opioid-related deaths between 2018 and 2024 involved people who worked in construction or the trades. The lead author says the research reaffirms previous findings that construction workers are disproportionately impacted. But the study also notes the rate of opioid deaths was similar for workers in natural resources and agriculture. Canadian Blood Services is asking for donors to help replenish its dwindling supply of life-saving essentials. The organization says the blood supply is down nearly 20% since June 1st, and there are now limited days on hand of several blood types. Canadian Blood Services says plans were made for a seasonal decline in donations, but appointment bookings have fallen below typical patterns. VP Ron Vizina says more donors are needed to ensure hospitals have the blood they need for everyday care and emergencies to address any added demand linked to the August-long weekend. You can find out how to donate at blood.ca. The Ministry of Natural Resources says 173 wildfires continue to burn in northern Ontario. Most of the fires have burned in the last 10 days and forced more than 1,800 people from their homes. 12 of the 13 evacuated communities are First Nations. Yesterday, First Nations leaders called for a public inquiry into Ontario's response, accusing the province of leaving communities to fend for themselves. Premier Doug Ford says his government has done everything it can to respond to the wildfires. And as those fires continue to burn, two local organizations are jumping into action to help. Global Medic is teaming up with Muslim Welfare Canada to buy mobile fire suppressing equipment. CTV's John Musselman with the details.
2: At this Global Medic warehouse in Etobicoke, teams are mobilizing to send these portable firefighting devices to communities in northwestern Ontario. They can be deployed on the back of pickup trucks and could be used to put out small spot fires that spread from the embers of the larger fires.
3: It's a 1,000-liter tank. It's mounted on a welded aluminum skid. There's a pump and hose, and it turns any pickup truck, and you can imagine how many pickup trucks are in this region, into a fire truck. And what we've been doing is we've been working feverishly to get these units out into the hands of the smaller volunteer departments that lack equipment to get more firefighters out deployed onto the fire. With a unit like this, you can get closer to the fire, you can deploy more of your people, and you can get the fires out.
2: More than a dozen of these units are being shipped to Thunder Bay, and additional units are coming from Edmonton. The wildfires in northwestern Ontario continue to burn. More than 50 fires are listed as out of control. 13 communities have been evacuated, displacing more than 1,800 people.
4: So it's terrible, right?
2: Officials with Muslim Welfare Canada have partnered with Global Medic, providing equipment and money, more than $65,000, to assist in this effort.
4: Our neighbors are our first priority. So that's why we saw there is a come to our knowledge, it's a huge need over there. So that's why we want to go over front line and do the help to the people those are suffering over there.
2: Yesterday, First Nation leaders called called for a public inquiry into the province's response to the wildfires, claiming it was too slow and there was a lack of coordination and communication. Earlier this week, Premier Ford told reporters the province is doing everything it can to help. Ford says he's also calling on the federal government to come up with a national fire strategy. John Musselman, CTV News.
1: 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After last season's World Series run, the team sits last in the American League East, and fans are frustrated as the trade deadline looms.
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1: Toronto FC was back on the pitch tonight for their second match since MLS resumed play following the World Cup break.
14: As far as Carlos Hill from distance, oh, it rattles the bar. Churchman brings it down. How many times have we seen Carlos Hill in that situation? Will he get another chance here? Hill this time denied by Gavron.
1: Luca Gavrin carried Toronto through to a scoreless match, saving multiple shots on net from the New England Revolution. TFC is now on a 10-game winless streak, with their last victory coming nearly 4 months ago. Toronto plays two more matches on the road after tonight before returning home to BMO Field on August 15th. Toronto Blue Jays were looking to end their struggles against the visiting Tampa Bay Rays tonight.
15: And now a fly ball high and deep to left, and this one will go.
1: Alejandro Kirk hitting a solo homer in the bottom of the seventh to catch up to the Rays, but that would be all the scoring for the Jays, who lost their third straight game against Tampa 4-2. Meanwhile, as the Jays continue to tumble down the standings and Major League Baseball's August 3rd trade deadline approaches, rumors are swirling about whether the team will move players. CTV's Raheem Ladani with more.
16: Much like a dark cloud, this Blue Jays season is hanging over their fans.
17: Other than pitching, hitting, managing, everything is great.
16: The Jays suffered their sixth loss in seven games on Tuesday. It's a dramatic drop from their 2025 World Series run, which captivated the baseball world and the entire country. But this season, the team has scored the fewest runs in the entire league and sit last in their division.
18: There's no secret. It's not going to be easy. This is going to be hard.
16: Jays management now have a decision to make. Do they continue to chase the slim hope of trying to sneak into a final wild card spot, or do they admit the lost season and sell off some of their assets before the August 3rd trade deadline?
19: Maybe if they can find a player that's on a longer-term deal that they can bring in for the next season and maybe a couple to come. This team wants to be a competitive team, so they're going to make moves that help them not only for what would be the remainder of this year, even though it probably won't turn out to be a playoff run, but also reloading for seasons to come.
16: The Jays have a number of players on expiring contracts who would be valuable to playoff-bound teams, the likes of Dalton Varsho, George Springer, Shane Bieber, and ace Kevin Gausman.
20: I'm not going to think about that too much because I'm a Blue Jay right now, and the focus is this team and this room and those guys, and so that's where my mind's at right now, but that is kind of crazy to think about.
16: Many Jays fans feel it's time to move on.
21: It's time to start selling, I think.
22: Get a bunch of, like, young people. Maybe they can grow up and be something.
16: But others are holding out hope.
23: If they start winning a lot and get back on a streak, then maybe.
24: I think they all need to get playing as a team, become united, and just, give it that old Blue Jays go.
16: Believing the Jays can still swing some late-season heroics. Raheem Ladani, CTV News.

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17: Well, a neighborhood that is no stranger to high fashion turned into a catwalk this evening. The third annual Couture for Cause Yorkville Fashion Show took over Cumberland Street from 5 to 11 p.m. All proceeds from ticket sales will go to the Center for Addiction and Mental Health. The goal was to raise $150,000 for CAMH.
18: Yorkville, the heart of Yorkville put together in one evening. You know, from the restaurants offering their food, from the beauty salons doing their artistry with hair, the Yorkville boutiques, and then later on the DJs of Yorkville, of Paros and Powder Room, you know, doing some what they do best. So it really is the spirit of Yorkville put together, and I would love everybody to see that Yorkville has a heart.
17: This year's show was a tribute to Yorkville's creative roots dating back to the late 1960s. And that's our report for this evening. A reminder, you can get breaking news all day long on CP24 and on our website, ctvnewstoronto.ca. For Lindsay Morrison and all of us here at CTV News, have a good night. I'm Zoraida Allman. I'll see you tomorrow.

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1: Donald Trump has managed to pull a wonderful magic trick that has taken ally, a longtime ally like Canada, and all of a sudden Canadians, they hate the United States of America. I mean, just take a look at the net favorable rating trend line here from before when Trump, before it took office the second time around, it was plus 13 points. Look at that drop now. That's a nearly 50-point drop. Now Canadians have a minus 33 net favorable view of the United States inside out, round and round, upside down. Diana Ross.
2: As we say good morning to Preet Banerjee, the founder of YourMoneyDegree.com, a financial literacy app. Preet was a CNN commentator just talking about the numbers that are reflected in many polls they do back and forth about the views that people have about the U.S. and about Trump and so on. I think he sort of said Canadians hate the United States. I don't think that's true. I think, though, that Canadians have real trouble with this administration and don't view the U.S. as our friend anymore. But that's kind of, that's because Donald Trump keeps doing things like he's doing and why we start doing things like weighing escalation, which I assume you think is probably at this stage not a good idea. Escalating the tariffs in response to this.
3: Yeah, I don't know if that is the right strategy going forward. There's some people who actually would suggest that, you know, let him put the tariffs on August 19th, because that would then coincide with the American consumer and the American importers feeling that pain right before the midterms, which could further sway the vote. And it's some people described it as almost political suicide to even think of it as and doing this right now. And so everyone is familiar with the acronym TACO. Trump always chickens out.
2: Yeah.
3: I don't know if we didn't put up with, if we didn't retaliate, I wonder if he would back down himself, which would then further undermine himself. But this is all tied towards the CUSMA renegotiations. And, you know, the prime minister said, look, I don't want to do this one by one deal stuff anymore. It's got to be a comprehensive pact. And I think he may actually be giving Canada a bit more of an upper hand than we've had in the last, 18 months.
2: People have written in the last day or two that this is now the time when we cannot afford to show any weakness by one of these kind of, I'll call it piecemeal, fairly modest concessions we made, like on the bridge and things like that. Do you agree with that? Do you think it's time when we, I mean, you seem to be agreeing with that, even to the point of suggesting maybe we would retaliate or do something to kind of scare him off. But do you think that certainly it's not a time for any kind of concessions?
3: It depends. There's so much calculus that goes into this. So, for example, if we took the strategy of, saying, you know what, go ahead, put on these tariffs that would take place on August 19th, you're going to inflict a lot of pain and you're going to do more damage to yourself, which improves our long-term bargaining position because it would change the balance of power in sort of the American government. That could be a way of playing hardball. If we went with a pure retaliatory sort of tactic, historically, that doesn't seem to work because at the end of the day, the Americans have more leverage. They're just bigger than us and they have, just more on the table to deal with. So I think there are different ways of dealing with this. I think the approach of just saying, listen, we want one trade deal that takes into account everything, is probably a better way to go. They've both committed to now, intensifying negotiations. So we shall see. But the biggest bogey here is Trump. He could change his mind tomorrow about everything.
2: Twice tomorrow or three times. Exactly. Meantime, back here, we have what's been described as a $200 billion opportunity, which is way in excess of what the cost would be. They estimate the cost of these tariffs, if they get imposed on the 19th of August, at $20 billion out of our economy. $200 billion is the benefit that they say would accrue to us if we had interprovincial trade barriers taken down faster. And so I guess my celebration is very muted when it comes to hearing news that most of the provinces have agreed to allow direct-to-consumer sales for Canadian alcohol. So, for example, you could order some BC wine and have it shipped to you in Ontario, which at the present time they make very difficult to impossible to illegal. Are you heartened by this development, or do you just kind of like me say, well, it's about time?
3: This one doesn't even raise my pulse a little bit. I'll tell you why. In the grand scheme of things, it's very small. It's not like this is going to increase the amount of alcohol that we would consume. We might just change the portfolio of Canadian alcohol that we consume because, just making it easier for direct-to-consumer sales for an Ontarian to get some BC wine, I don't think they're going to drink more wine. They just might replace some Ontario wine with a BC wine for now, and vice versa for someone in BC. So I'm all for reducing interprovincial trade barriers, but this one small measure, which I don't even think is going to take place until a year or two down the road, according to some provinces. I mean, this, I think, was just an opportunity to respond somehow by saying, yes, we're going to take this step in response, but it's not really a big step.
2: No, I'm with you. I just think it was exactly what it was. It was a filler because they were all together. They're going to be talking about interprovincial trade and talking about pushing back on Trump and strengthening our own economy. And they had to have something to say. Pretty weak tea or weak wine. moving to more local matters.
3: American beer, if you will.
2: Exactly. Exactly. Weak beer. Toronto Mayor Olivia Chow wants to stop the practice of surveillance pricing. I said earlier on this was political theater. I mean, as much as, interestingly enough, the major grocery chains have kind of said they're not going to do it anyway. She's now saying she's going to ban it in Toronto, which I highly doubt she has any authority in which to do anything meaningful in that regard. So it's just politicking. But I think the very fact it's under discussion will mean the big chains won't be doing it no matter what.
3: Yeah, that was sort of my initial response as well. I didn't think that this is a municipal issue. If anything, it would be provincial or federal. But, you know, the concept of surveillance pricing is that it is very much price discrimination. So around the world, it's been shown that, for example, some ride-hailing apps can detect when people are desperate for a ride and when they are more price-sensitive or not. And then they will charge them a different price for the exact same ride at the exact same time to two different people based on what they know of your behavioral signaling on these apps. And I think that's where people draw the line, especially if it were to apply to staples like milk and eggs. You know, someone who is rushing around and buys a lot of milk because they have a lot of young kids in the household, should you charge them more because you know that they're not going to not buy milk? I think that is discriminatory and shouldn't be allowed. But I don't think that it's to that extent in Toronto when it comes to online shopping. So maybe this is just getting out ahead of it so that if anyone was thinking about it, they'd say, you know what, maybe we shouldn't, because this would cause a lot of backlash, and rightfully so.
2: Exactly. This is not a surprise either to me anyway. The Canadian Federation of Independent Business has defended the temporary foreign worker program, which somebody like Pierre Poilievre said he would do away with, on the basis that Canadian young people just don't want the jobs that are filled by those people. And they talk in particular about a high percentage of those jobs are in the harvesting activity, you know, people that are harvesting crops in the fields and so on. And I think that actually the CFIB is correct. And those jobs, if they weren't filled, would do a lot of damage. The vacancies would do a lot of damage to the Canadian economy. So I don't know why there's such a big debating point. And you could have a debate about whether young people who are without a job, 12% unemployment, should take those jobs. But that, I'm not sure, is going to go very far.
3: Yeah, I think the problem is that we don't look at this issue with a very nuanced lens. You know, the Temporary Foreign Workers Program is seen as this one big homogenous program, and it's not. Because there are certain aspects where it works very well, for example, with filling, you know, low-paying service sector jobs. You know, if you've got a young Canadian who's living in, I don't know, downtown Toronto, they're not going to relocate to a rural area to take a job at, you know, a convenience store. That's legitimate. And so you need to figure out a way to deal with that. That's where a temporary foreign worker solution might be more palatable to everyone. But when you come to higher skill jobs that pay more, the jobs more desirable, this is where I think the initial backlash, and we're talking like 10 years ago, we've been talking about this program forever. That was the initial backlash, was why are we bringing in people to lower the wages for higher paying, high skilled jobs that are desirable to Canadians? So again, if you look at it as this one big program, it's all good or all bad, you're never going to have a fruitful discussion. But if you do actually become a little bit more nuanced in looking at where it could work and where it certainly doesn't work, then we can actually start making some progress.
2: As usual, that's a very reasonable, balanced position, which never seems to be taken in these discussions. Instead, people just want to have a fight and pick out a program because they can score political points or whatever. Preet Banerjee, we got to go. I'd love to continue the discussion. Preet is the founder of YourMoneyDegree.com, and he joins us each week, more often than not at this time. Thanks for joining us.
3: Thanks, Sean.
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4: We welcome in this morning on round one, Tim Hudak, the former leader of Ontario's Conservatives and now a partner with Council Public Affairs. Dave Trafford, whose name and voice you know very well on this radio station, now chief executive producer at Story Studio Network and host of The Ledge, which is broadcast here at 4 p.m. on News Talk 1010. And last but certainly not least, Sabrina Nanji with Queen's Park Observer. Good morning to you all.
5: Good morning.
6: Hello. Good morning.
4: So I'll start with something I don't even think was originally on the list, which is I said this morning, bravely said, knowing full well that I should never have said it because I was the one that was saying for days, well, the whole hotel expense scandal and all that was like peeling back an onion and it was going to go on for a long time, whether the government wanted it to or not. But I said it seemed to be a quieter day on that front and that the premier was able to talk about booze bans in Prince Edward Island and Donald Trump and the tariffs. And lo and behold, Tim Hudak, a story comes out saying that the government had told MPP, who then I think took it maybe further than the government intended, that it was okay during times of night sittings, midnight sittings, to use a hotel. And it seems like some people went well beyond that, but they're now, it just adds to the whole thing that somebody, ministers, said to MPPs, well, it's okay to use this mechanism, which you may not even know existed.
6: Well, look, I don't object to the you know, the ability to an expense, a hotel stay in circumstances where there's risk to getting back home. That makes sense to me. We didn't have that, John, when you and I were MPPs, right. But I could see that because the House is increasingly doing midnight sittings of the legislature and then be back early morning. So that lien, let's not forget, was agreed to by all parties. There's something called the Board of Internal Economy, two PCs, one Liberal, one NDP. The Speaker is the chair. And they came up with this to alleviate those circumstances. It's the problem is the abuse at the end of the day. So is it wrong for the government to say this exists? No, they all created it together. But what disturbs me here, John, is somebody, you know, took internal email. Somebody sent this out to the media. I think that shows a problem behind the scenes when people that received the email on the government side are stabbing the government in the back.
4: Yeah, and I think that's a very valid point. And Dave Trafford, I was making the point more so in a way what Tim said is valid, that this is not something that is going to go away, much as I thought that the premier being down talking about booze and about tariffs and being tough on Donald Trump would take it off the front, I'll call it the front pages or the round tables for a day or two, and no such respite.
7: Well, I think the issue that Tim brings up is an interesting one, because what you get here is the situation where there are probably people said, hey, we were following the rules here, and now we've been thrown under the proverbial bus. So everybody's going to have to pay, or nobody's going to have to pay, or we're going to be in or out of caucus. All of this stuff is flying around. So, you know, that only lends itself, that atmosphere, to, you know, leaking that email exchange to the media. So that's on the one side. The other part of this is, and, you know, you guys have been talking about it for more than a week now, And Tim and Sabrina will know well that, you know, stuff like this keeps coming back like a zombie story if you don't kill it right away. And the communications externally has been bad on this. And I think to Tim's point, the internal communication has been almost as bad or worse. So this, to your point, John, is going to suffer and be a suffering issue for the government for some time. And it's self-inflicted in many ways.
4: So Tim and Dave and me have all spent time at Queen's Park in the past, but nobody other than Sabrina is there in the present. And Sabrina, I assume you concur and you probably know that there are, as we speak, layers of this onion continuing to be peeled back and that we'll be hearing about this for a long time to come.
5: Oh, for sure. When it rains, it pours. And I think all of you guys are right reading this situation. I mean, John, you and I were talking yesterday about how this has not just been a problem for the premier publicly, but also internally as well. And that's because I had heard from some MPPs who were feeling blamed or scapegoated because initially Doug Ford had told them at a caucus meeting, you know, you guys are going to have to pay back whatever didn't meet the spirit of the rules. And then, you know, a day or two later, he had changed his mind after all this public backlash and said, now you're going to have to pay it all back. And so it wouldn't be surprising to me if this internal communication was leaked because MPPs are not happy with, you know, Doug Ford saying one thing and then, you know, another thing publicly. And they do feel like they're getting blamed. And so I think that this is speaking to some infighting that's happening. And especially right after the PC caucus had a bit of a blow up over, you know, their own pensions and this debate whether or not that should be a top up should be funded by taxpayers. And Doug Ford quickly shut that down, much to the chagrin of his politicians, because he said that it would look like they were enriching themselves right after the whole private jet fiasco. And so I think that this is, you know, the problem is not going to be over anytime soon for Doug Ford. And especially when the calls are coming from inside the House, I mean, I would just tell any PC MPPs out there that I'm also open to any leaks of information that you might have.
4: You know, they say, and we could talk about this, we won't, but they say midterm is always difficult for governments, and they say third terms are difficult for governments. And if you add midterm of a third term, it can be a difficult time because, you know, the government maybe starts to get a bit comfortable and the media and others, the opposition, are just saying, okay, you know, you've had quite a long time now and we're going to sort of be a little harder on you. So anyway, on goes the Premier's meeting, and at that meeting, they both said almost unanimously they were not going to drop their ban on U.S. alcohol sales in the stores, but they also announced, I think, sort of a meager announcement, but one they had to make in order to show they actually are doing something about getting down the interprovincial trade barriers. And they announced that they were going to, all of them, cooperate in allowing direct-to-consumer sales for Canadian alcohol, but it's still going to be months and months before that happens. Dave Trafford, I think it was just one of those things where they used it as a filler, because it's really not big news in the context of the overall issue of interprovincial trade.
7: Well, it is, in as much as, you know, if all of a sudden we're going to have to move some product off of an LCBO shelf for BC wine, I think, you know, for the wineries in Niagara, they may have as much of an objection to that as they would have putting the U.S. alcohol back on the shelves. And insofar as it's going to take up shelf space, it might not necessarily be competitive. But so, you know, to that end, I think that's an issue. It's an irritant from that perspective. But I think you're right, John. When we look at it from this perspective, we don't really see a whole lot of action above the water in terms of what's going on in interprovincial trade. This was a low-hanging fruit. It was an easy thing to do. But, you know, at the end of the day, you know, some of your callers have called in and said, hey, it doesn't matter. Just makes the, you know, we've cut the pie into smaller pieces, but it's the same size pie.
4: Sabrina, one of the things, to be fair to the government, because you can be critical of them on that previous item, is that it's said that Ontario has done the most when it comes to actually taking real action to try and get down some of these interprovincial trade barriers, which actually will have a very positive economic benefit for all the provinces and for Canada.
5: Yeah, if I can borrow a line from Chrystia Freeland, I guess Ontario is the one making interprovincial trade sexy again. But I agree with Dave. You know, this was maybe not wholly surprising. The premiers had signed an MOU last year about, you know, expanding the sales for alcohol. And I do think it was maybe an unintended gift from Donald Trump, you know, with his latest tariff threat, that it allowed the premiers to kind of, you know, sing kumbaya and, you know, support unity and come out with like a national front at this meeting, when there has been like a lot of drama between the provinces. You know, pipelines, like Manitoba's Wabkinew is not totally on side with what Alberta and Ontario have been proposing for this Northern Shield pipeline. We've got separatist movements in Alberta as well. So I do think that this was expected, maybe not surprisingly, but politically, and especially for Premier Doug Ford, not only, you know, to boast that he's the one doing the most on interprovincial trade barriers, but also he was the first, I think, or one of the first to come out and say, you know, U.S. booze isn't going back on the shelves. So I do think that politically this is working for all the premiers. But again, you know, the fine print is a little more complicated.
4: Tim, I'm going to switch gears if I can and just ask you, I'm not surprised at the story, and I think it's been a story that's been probably written over 20 years, if not 50, that Canadian young people don't want the jobs that are often filled by temporary foreign workers. And they cite in particular harvesting jobs, meaning in the fields of farms, and just say they can't find anybody. And the Canadian Federation of Independent Business is kind of supporting a program that Pierre Poilievre, for example, said he'd do away with because those jobs are needed, because young people, even 12% unemployed, won't fill them.
6: Look, I think there's a balance here, John. I certainly hear that from, you know, small business owners, a lot in the hospitality sector, that there will be, you know, good jobs for young people, some jobs that, you know, any of the four of us may have, you know, taken. We're trying to develop skills and climb the ladder in restaurants and hotels that they're simply not taking. I don't think that we should be importing foreign workers as a result. On the other side of the coin, I mean, coming from Niagara, the tender fruit growing, for example, has a very limited season. It is pretty hard, arduous work out there in the baking sun. Actually, kind of work my grandparents did when they came here as immigrants from then Czechoslovakia. So I think you can have a targeted program in areas like that. I get that. But making it more broad-based, hotels, restaurants, and you know, replacing jobs, no. I think that we should continue to keep those jobs open for young people. And those that don't take them, well, I think make it harder to stay unemployed for long periods of time. Make sure the benefits aren't a disincentive to actually roll up your sleeves and getting to work.
4: That is exactly right. And that's true on many, many subjects. Things that she and other candidates will say matter less unless you can change Doug Ford's mind. I certainly am familiar with that situation when it comes to being a mayor of any city in this province, leave alone the biggest one in the city of Toronto. Thank you very much to Tim Hudak and to Dave Trafford and to Sabrina Nanji for joining us for round one. We'll look forward to chatting with you all soon. After the news at 8, we're going to talk to one of the owners, co-owners of one of our wineries, as to this direct-to-consumer sales breakthrough, in quotation marks, and how meaningful it is, and whether they have a problem with it, as Tim alluded to earlier on. So we'll be back to deal with that right after we check on the news at News Talk 1010. John Torrey for John Moore.
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12: Coming up to 9:21 on a Wednesday morning. So we're halfway through the week, better than halfway through. I guess at noon today, you might declare. I guess given the time in the morning we start, I'm addressing that to Joe and David and me and others around here. We're happy past the halfway mark in the week already. And it's supposed to be, as you heard, kind of a mediocre day, but that's fine. Brighter days lie ahead. And brighter days lie ahead if, in fact, the technology we're going to hear about in a moment could be brought to bear on a widespread basis. Because as I was saying before the break, you know, mental health and drugs. And I said this repeatedly to Prime Minister Trudeau, as he then was when I was mayor, because I never was mayor when Mr. Carney was prime minister, but I was mayor when both Stephen Harper and Justin Trudeau were prime minister. And I said, in talking particularly about Toronto, I was the first mayor at the major big city mayors conference to raise the issue of mental health and say, we really need to focus on this. Why? Well, because it's about humanity and about the people who suffer from mental health issues. But it was also about the impact that had been on every single issue. The way I used to put it to them is I'd say around the corner on every issue, homelessness, crime, and on it goes, was mental health. And it was a contributor. And many of those cases of mental health involve drugs. That's just a fact as well. Drugs or alcohol. Not all, but many. And so if you could ever, deal with the matter of addiction, whether it's to drugs or alcohol, but in this case this morning we're going to talk about drugs, and find a way to address that successfully, because the number of successful cases in which an addiction is dealt with is actually, unfortunately and very sadly, quite low. We really would be way ahead, both in terms of people's own individual health, the health of their families, because there's families involved here, and the health of the community. And word comes from Israel at the Rambam Hospital in Israel that that there's a sound wave treatment they've used, and we'll hear more about it from Dr. Liora Levtov, the director of functional neurosurgery unit at that Rambam Hospital. Good morning, doctor.
13: Hi, John. Good morning. Thank you so much for having me.
12: Well, thank you for coming on. So tell us how this treatment is administered and what you've seen, by the way. And I know you can't sort of declare success entirely, but based on some of your preliminary findings, you think it may be something that can take us some way to success on this issue.
13: Yeah, thank you so much. So what we have here is a new technology developed by Insightech, originally Israeli high-tech company, using ultrasound, high-frequency wave, sound wave, that deliver into the brain in order to modulate the brain function. We know this technology very, very well for the last decade and more. We're using high-intensity focused ultrasound to ablate specific targets within the brain to treat patients with essential tremor and Parkinson's to help their motor symptoms. But now this technology moved step forward, and now we're using this energy not to ablate the brain tissue, but to modulate, to change the neuronal activity within a very accurate and specific point. And what we did, we used this platform, and we modulate the activity in the nucleus accumbens, which is considered as the heart of the reward system in our brain.
12: So in a case where you had someone who was addicted to opioids, if you administered this sound treatment, I don't know how often, you might tell us how often you'd have to administer it to make a difference. Would it be for, you know, every day for weeks or something like that? And then that people then, you could tell us the percentage of success, but many of these people reduce their dependency or eliminate their dependency on these opioids, which I know is a very tough thing to do, to get off opioids.
13: Absolutely, John. And this is a great, great point. So I would say this trial was initiated by Dr. Ali Razai from West Virginia in United States, and he thought that we should address treatment for those very difficult and challenging patients, and indeed he found that the collaboration and the cooperation with those patients is extremely challenging. So he looked for a platform for one treatment, do it and done. So I think this is a very exciting news, and I mentioned to my colleagues it's like introduction of the iPhone those days. So with this technology, we bring in the patients for a 20 to 30 minutes treatment and done. And one time only, John. Wow. Yesterday evening, I did a second patient, and after 20 minutes, he came into treatment with a craving of 10 out of 10. For cannabinoids, for fentanyl, and for nicotine as well. And during the treatment, it decreased to zero. This morning, he woke up like a new person. No withdrawal syndrome. This is wonderful. Very exciting results.
12: And are there any side effects? In other words, sometimes you can say, well, fine, your craving for these things decreased, but you also had awful headaches, or you had, some hiccups, whatever. Is there any side effects that have been noticed? Is this relatively benign since you're using sound waves to do this?
13: Right. So, absolutely. So Dr. Razai finished about 20 patients, maybe a little bit more, and there are other sites around the world, United States mainly. And overall, it seems that this procedure is pretty safe. All the treatments, side effects is kind of benign, can be like nausea,

0: I'll be able to receive the benefits of this.
1: Right. So since the opioid use is a truly pandemic, we want to move as fast as we can. For now, the results looks very promising. We have a very good results with, as I mentioned, mild adverse event profile. So we would like to finish this trial in the coming month and then move on to the next step. We will compare this treatment for in respect to sham, like, you know, fake treatment. Mm-hmm. And once we will see there is a truly significant clinical effect, I believe we will move on with the FDA and hopefully be able to deliver this treatment in commercial and approved way.
0: Well, fingers
1: so
0: crossed.
1: I would say we are like in 2 years from do it commercially around the world.
0: That's hopefully. Very good. Fingers crossed on that because it is really one of the things that is so destructive of human lives, and not just the lives of the people who take drugs who are obviously destroyed by this, but also the people around them, their families, their co-workers, and their neighbors and everybody else. Dr. Lior Levtov, Director of the Functional Neurosurgery Unit at Rambam Hospital in Israel, thank you very much for joining us and congratulations on your work so far.
1: Thank you so much, John. To you.
0: Yeah, thank you. It really is these kinds of things. If you could ever, I would say, I would venture to say that of all the things that cause, you know, sort of chaotic, misconduct and disruption and so on, mayhem in big cities in particular, like Toronto and others, it would be drugs and alcohol, but more drugs now, and that it's such a huge toll on human life and on the families of people, and people not just having to deal with those who have huge drug issues, but those who lose kids often, you know, to a drug overdose at age 23. And if you could ever find a way to get people off opioids once they get on, and it's why a way like this is fairly benign, and he said one treatment. I mean, you know, you compare now to the fact that people go into hospital like rehab places and spend weeks getting off opioids, and it's very painful. Like, it's a terrible thing to go through. I've talked to a couple of people who have done it. So this is really, you know, groundbreaking work, and it's just a matter of whether we can get it to market. As he said, within 2 years, that'd be great.
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1: This is Jerry Agar. Carol was excited to start her next chapter by moving in with her fiancé, but her home sat on a busy street, needed renovations. She thought she'd have to spend thousands fixing it up before selling. Carol called Frank Leo and Associates because she'd seen and heard him everywhere. 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Before you spend a dollar on upgrades or wonder if your home will sell, make the one call that matters. 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
7: To charge you as much as possible, often using your personal data, the city can and will ban surveillance pricing in Toronto.
8: So that was, of course, Mayor Olivia Chow talking yesterday. I've argued largely political theater about surveillance pricing. Political theater, not in the sense there's not an issue here, but that the city is not the place where this is going to be dealt with if people deal with it at all. Premier Ford's already indicated he doesn't intend to deal with it, and he wants to let the quote-unquote free market prevail. And so we thought we'd get some expert commentary on this, and we turn to a familiar voice, to Vass Bednar, the managing director of the Canadian Shield Institute. Good morning, Vass.
9: Good morning, John.
8: So, first of all, I mean, let's discuss, is this a widespread problem? It's one of these things where we've learned, of course, as we've learned many things about AI and what technology is capable of doing, that this is something that can be done, that has been done. But when I hear the big chains, Loblaws, Metro, and so on, saying they're not doing it and they won't do it, is it a prevalent problem here, say, in Toronto, Ontario, or is it something that you just want to make sure you bring it to people's attention to make sure it doesn't become that?
9: Right. Well, the proposal at the City of Toronto is to focus on grocery stores, which localizes it. But there's a ton of evidence, mostly from the U.S., that this occurs on behalf of the largest electronic retailers. So Amazon, Walmart, Instacart. There's also patents making the ability to kind of calibrate prices for different people, a proprietary activity. And of course, you know, we see it happening with hotels and kind of airlines, that kind of element. So it's a very tightly scoped motion here at the City of Toronto to focus on grocery, but there is lots of evidence about the activity.
8: So is it something where they're also trying to stop it from, I'll call, spreading from online, as you say, electronic to retail, meaning in stores? Because I understand completely, I'm not defending it, but I just understand it's easier for retailers and people selling online to use this to influence pricing, but they don't want it to go into the stores.
9: I think that's a good frame in terms of the jump, right? Also, we do shop for groceries online. Sometimes we're using an aggregated platform. Sometimes we're, you know, going online just with the store, or we're also getting calibrated or selected discounts through loyalty programs or through other mechanisms. So that could be part of what the City of Toronto studies here, right? The motion is to better understand and better, you know, understand the levers that may be here at the municipal level. In the US, there's not as much municipal activity, but we do have a parallel where New York State is working somewhat in tandem with New York City, and they're each looking at this issue, and they've each brought forward legislation. So that's kind of broader context for Canada.
8: Okay. It is election year, so I get the fact that people will be talking about something that's very much on people's minds, which is, you know, things that are driving up the price of groceries. But is it the case, because you mentioned New York State, and if New York State and New York City, say if it was Ontario and Toronto working together, I'd say, well, there's a much higher chance of something actually being done about this, meaning legislatively. But with Doug Ford having said he's not going to go near it and he wants to have, quote unquote, the free market prevail, it really limits, I think, the opportunity for Olivia Chow and the city administration to do very much about this.
9: I mean, what he calls a free market is a market that has a lot of information asymmetry, where consumers don't know what's occurring, how their extra information is being used, and how they can switch away. As part of the new privacy legislation that was introduced about a month ago, we had both Prime Minister Carney and AI Minister Evan Solomon committing to a ban on surveillance pricing. And this parallels legislation we've had for a couple of years in Quebec, Bill 25, which sort of said, it just said, sort of says, I'm summarizing it, you know, you can't use people's personal information to discriminate against them, which you could say, you know, aggregating people or segmenting them into certain groups and giving them different prices is part of that. And then, of course, we had the province of Manitoba earlier this year take a consumer protection lens to do something similar. So, you know, the conversation's happening in Canada. It's clunky. The nomenclature is strange. We want companies to be using information, certainly on the market and their competitors, and to calibrate their pricing. And we know that pricing has always been dynamic. But the real question is, you know, what's appropriate when it comes to profiling people and sort of subjecting them to different, I'll use the phrase, pricing experiments.
8: I'm not saying this in any cynical way, but I guess we would be more happy with this kind of technology if it was being used to sort of stimulate competition and downward movement of prices. In other words, you know, ways in which people could compete for the shopper's business, you know, by sort of saying, well, we're going to use that information to push prices down. But that doesn't seem to be the case. And in fact, Olivia Chow sort of says, I think she exaggerates a bit, but she says they're all sitting around spending all day trying to figure out how they can push prices up, which I don't think is true either. But being used to push them down. That seems to be for sure.
9: We do have evidence. I mean, it's well known that Amazon, you know, bullies retailers, does not allow retailers who are on their site to have a cheaper price elsewhere, and punishes them if they do. So I think that's a question about that retailer's power and pricing power and suppressing competition in the broader marketplace. That's a bigger and sort of different antitrust competition conversation about appropriate business behavior and distorting the market. I love your thought that we could use this technology for the power, you know, power of the people, price comparison, getting the best possible options. But it's still worth looking at. And as we look at the future of commerce with agentic shopping, I don't know if it's going to stick, if it's going to stay, but this is using like a chatbot to shop for you and just being like, yo, give me a pair of women's running shoes under $100, please. Like, whether that dynamic of personalized pricing is going to be encoded into that technology, like, and will be a feature, or it's something that we're going to be able to kind of use the state's legislative power to moderate the appropriate use of data.
8: I'm not into as much online shopping as others, but having said that, and I've been learning more about, you know, what's going on with those who are bringing this convenience to us, shall I say. And I learned yesterday, for example, because a friend approached me about a book that they've written and has been quite positively reviewed. And the only place it's being distributed at the moment is on Amazon. And he claimed, and I don't know if this is true, you probably do, that Amazon was keeping 50% of the price of the book in return for listing it and shipping it. And they were just saying that they'd rather it got, you know, wider spread distribution elsewhere where that toll might not be taken.
9: Yeah, I mean, there's this aggregated digital bookstore, Canadian bookstore, that has synced up all the independent bookstores in Canada for online shopping as an alternative. But those, there's, again, this is research from the US, those fees, or you could frame them as tolls or even taxes for entrepreneurs and small businesses using the distributive power of Amazon have been going up and up and up over time. More than 50 cents of every dollar of profit that sellers make on Amazon goes back to Amazon. And now they're also being asked to to pay advertising. So we're in this interesting moment where I think people are getting more and more squeezed through those platforms. There's more and more dissatisfaction. It feels like they're not working. And there's a big appetite for building alternatives, turning to alternatives. And of course, in Canada, we have our direct-to-consumer giant Shopify, which does show us, you know, that you can do e-commerce, online commerce in a different way. And I'd argue a better way.
8: Yeah, love them and hate them at the one and the same time, because it certainly is not stopping people from using them at the moment, and they are very convenient. Vass Bednar, thank you very much, as always, for bringing a very insightful and informed perspective to this. Vass is the Managing Director of the Canadian Shield Institute and a frequent contributor here on News Talk 1010. Have a great day.
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30: From the National Newsroom of the Canadian Press, I'm Don Mitchell. Early estimates assessing what kind of damage wildfires have done in northern Ontario suggest more than 7,250 square kilometers has been burned. That's more of the province's forest than any previous year on record. Fire weather specialist Liam Buchert with the Canadian Forest Service says a recent burst of fast-moving wildfires are responsible for nearly all of the area burned in just a few days. And Buchert says the hazard still remains high right now.
31: A complete reprieve is not really in the forecast. But I think if we look into August, kind of periods, a week or so where things are going to burn quite intensely, but then we're going to have some rain come in and knock down those fires a little bit.
30: More than 180 active wildfires are burning in Ontario's north, including 12 new ones sparked in the last 24 hours. Meanwhile, a burst of fire activity in British Columbia is being associated with high temperatures that have seen most of the province blanketed by about 40 heat warnings. A third British Columbia community, the village of Clinton, came under threat from advancing wildfires as the southern interior faces a series of evacuation orders and alerts. The Thompson-Nicola Regional District has ordered the evacuation of about 180 address properties on the Bonaparte Plateau around Big Bar Lake to the north of Clinton. Elsewhere, the entire city of Kimberley in southeast BC, with a population of more than 8,000, remains under an evacuation alert. The deal that convinced U.S. President Donald Trump to open the new Ontario-Michigan bridge confirms that Canada will split toll revenue with the U.S.
0: The text of the document says Canada will share half of net toll revenues with the U.S. for the first 15 years. It says Canada's payments will be made to a United States-Canada Economic Development Fund controlled by the U.S. government. Prime Minister Mark Carney said last week that Canada and the U.S. would share net revenues from the Gordie Howe International Bridge for 15 years, but the two countries would only split the bridge's toll revenue after, quote, all of the debt is repaid. Conservative MP Shuvaloy Majumdar argues the Prime Minister caved, and he accuses the government of lying. Jason White, The Canadian Press.
30: In Washington, U.S. President Donald Trump says new hefty tariffs on economic drug makers is to restore generic pharmaceutical production into America. In a social media post, Trump said as of August 1st, 2028, generic drugs being brought into the U.S. will face a 100% tariff, which will rise to 200% a year later. The Canadian Pharmaceutical Manufacturers and Exporters Alliance said in a statement that it has seen the proposed tariff framework and is waiting for details from the U.S. administration. Meanwhile, president of the Canadian Generic Pharmaceutical Association, Jim Keon, said the levies would disrupt fragile pharmaceutical supply chains. This is the Canadian Press.
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7: It certainly is. What a pleasure to be here for all of you today, ladies and gentlemen. It's going to be an exciting day in talk radio. I got a lot of opinions. Most of them are terrible, I'm sure, at least according to the text board. And we appreciate all of the hard work that you put in on the text board. I'll be going to the text board a lot today because I got a couple of things that I want to run by, including this one. I got a couple of things. Is on the text board, or maybe just talkbacks. And I encourage you to discover the excitement of talkbacks. It really is one of the great new pieces of technology, the talkbacks. There's going to be a day when somebody says, what, you used to phone in and not use your talkback on the talk radio, on the political show? And people, the answer is yes. One day, you will be telling your kids about grandma used to call the talk radio and not use the talkback. The talkback is simple. It's on the iHeartRadio app. I think it's Stan or someone that I met who didn't know about the apps and said he wasn't an app guy. It's super easy to do. Download on your phone. Give me a 3, 2, 1. Okay. Don't give me a 3-2-1. I don't want a whole bunch of people just sending talkbacks of 3-2-1, which I think is now going to happen. But it counts you down, gives you a 3-2-1, and then you give your 30 seconds of what it is. Here's when I was a kid, when I had a dog, when we had the family dog. I haven't had a dog. People say get a dog. You think the best part of your vacation is your vacation? No. And I now know that I'm right about this. 42% of dog owners said the best part of their vacation is coming home from the vacation. That's why I've always said, and I've never had kids or a dog, but maybe you should leave your kids at home and bring your dog. That's what the way you guys are making it seem, that you don't have, if you take your dog instead of your kids, say you're at Disneyland, you don't have to spend $45 on Mickey Mouse ears. Dogs don't spend an entire drive screaming, "Are we there yet?" Dogs don't need you to play throw me in the pool so you throw your back out. There's all sorts of reasons you might want to leave your kids at home and take your dog. But let me know, is the best part of coming home from the vacation seeing the dog? For me, it is, and I don't even have a dog. But when, as soon as I open the door, I go, imagine being greeted by a dog who, I guess in that scenario, I've left in the house all by itself for a week, which doesn't sound like I would have a dog. Have you ever been told to act your age? I do this, and I ask you this question by prefacing it with, I do not believe this study. 2/3 of you listening right now. 2/3 of you. It's always good in talk radio when you say the thing and then you repeat the thing at a different level or have a different intonation on it. 2/3 of people. 2/3. Yeah, that's the other point. You say the thing and then you whisper it again. Makes it more powerful. 2/3 of people, 2/3, say they've been told as an adult to act their age. I love this. What is the thing? You're an adult now. What is the thing that you've been told to act your age about? I'm sorry. I think for a lot of men, we will still be 14 years of age forever. And say the inappropriate thing, laugh at the inappropriate thing. You still can't get you through your news report, and it's a political story about the people who are in your party. And whenever somebody says something, I don't know, caucus, everybody giggles still. I'm not saying that's me. I'm saying that's probably you or your husband. What is the thing in your life where you're like, I'm pretty happy with who I am, but people are still telling you to act your age? The other one I get is, dress your age. And I don't know that anybody who's dressing a certain way is doing it because they're trying to look a different way. Maybe it's the way that you've dressed all your life, or maybe you're just dressing with the way you, what you like. And because a lot of people are dressing, I think, the way they like. There's no real win in being constantly. You wouldn't. You really have to dress the way you like, because you become a magnet for all sorts of comments where people are going to wear you down, so you're eventually going to dress like other people. But what is it? What is the thing that you do in your life that has people commenting, act your age? 416. No, I'm not doing it as phone calls. I'm doing it as talkbacks. I mean, I get a lot of phone calls. I'll get 2 talkbacks. But please use the talkback. I'm really leaning on that these days, on the talkback. Okay. I know people around this in this building play board games. Is that an act your age? playing board games, watching cartoons. No, I don't know about watching cartoons, but there are certainly a lot of grown-ups that still are collecting. Do they call them cartoons? They call them comics. I tell you, if I get something, a package, and it comes packed in a bubble wrap, is that that's one of the big act your ages. So send us what your contribution would be to that act your age. Playing mini golf. Coloring. I don't know any of these people. Playing Legos. I do know some adults who still play Legos. Going down a slide. Who are these people? Those are the things that people are told to act their age about. I think sense of humor has to be the number one, where you giggle at things because a word is said, or some double entendre needs to be recognized. Something needs to be pointed out. Sometimes I'm like there's some Captain Obvious ones where I just think that any normal person, you're going to let that slide, right? You're over 15 years of age. You're a guy. I get it. But you're going to let that one slide. Nope. Needed to be commented on. Even I'm like, you couldn't let that one go? You had to comment on that? What is the thing? As I talk with pounding on the desk to make my point, what is the one thing that you've been told to act your age on? Maybe it's a word. It's always a certain word that you still start giggling at. It's always a certain thing that you start giggling at. I was in a men's room the other day in a stall, and that's as much information as I want to get. The noise being made from the stall down the hall. That's too much information. What is the thing as an adult you've been told to act your age on? We will play those throughout the broadcast when time's a lot, and or I will end the show on a rally of people who are adults who've been told to act their age. One of the people who used to be in the room, she's on to bigger and better things now, but she used to be in the room for the big discussions about trade. We'll talk to Gitan De Silva in a second on all of these threats going back and forth between Canada and America. That is next, but first,
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7: It totally is. We're going to talk to somebody who's actually been in these negotiation rooms, the trade negotiation rooms, in a couple of seconds' time. Of course, we're talking about Donald Trump, who this past week said
24: very, very tough on us over the years, for many years, and no other president's done anything about it. I love Canada. I love the people of Canada. Many friends.
7: I mean, that's new audio, but it just sounds like the same old, same old. And we've got premiers who just had a press conference acting all united on the same table, but it doesn't really seem like they are. You've got Manitoba's Wob Kanu.
25: Donald Trump has been so bad at managing the American economy. He's raised the price of gas with his war in Iran more than we could ever raise.
7: He is with many premiers, including Doug Ford, on the fight back tit for tat side.
26: And he continues to constantly bully us. We can't keep rolling over. We can't keep backing down. We have to go full tilt. We are an energy powerhouse.
7: This idea of fighting back doesn't serve a lot of people. Danielle Smith from Alberta, not on the same page.
27: Do you want to see retaliation now? Is this the time?
28: That's not going to happen.
32: So, Judy, of course,
28: I think that what will happen is that we're going to have a pretty intense period over the next 29 days. And I hope that diplomacy will prevail and the best interests of both our countries will prevail and we'll emerge with a signed PUSMA agreement.
7: So again, Doug Ford, let's fight back. Danielle Smith, on the other hand.
28: That's not going to happen. I think that what will happen.
7: I will get to that in a second with our guest, who is Gitan De Silva. She is currently the executive director of the Peter Lougheed School of Politics at the University of Alberta. I wanted to start off, Gitan, by talking about what I've heard and seen a lot of places. We know that a tariff is a tax, but there has been a lot of talk of, no, it's not. Canadian companies will eat the difference just so they remain in a competitive price point.
0: So you're right, a tariff is a tax, and it increases the price of the good, and usually that price of the good is passed along to the end consumer. There will be some Canadian suppliers that seek to lower their price if they can, if they have the margin to do so, in order to make their good cost competitive. But by and large, that cost is borne by the American end user.
7: Okay, so when you do these negotiations, somebody was telling me, like, everything is a part of the negotiation. Getting under Donald Trump's skin with the Ronald Reagan factually talking about tariffs is part of the negotiation. Thus, it ended the talks for a while. I wonder if that's true, first of all, I think we're being babies, not involving the Americans for the opening of the bridge. I don't know if you would consider that outside of your purview, but would you, if you were advising, would you give yes or no advice on whether or not we should be doing that?
0: Well, it's tricky, right? Because the Canadian public is going to look to their political leaders to defend Canada, and it's a bridge we have 100% paid for. And given the current state of the relationship, I don't think that it would be a really popular move with Canadians to invite, you know, certain Americans, but there's always a way to do it where there's other U.S. elected officials who have been much more supportive. You know, it could also be that Trump has declined to participate because he doesn't think it'll go well for him, right? We don't know the ins and outs of how that came to be, but I think you always have to keep your mind on the longer-term relationship. We cannot up and move. We're going to have to sort this relationship out, and at some point, President Trump will leave office, and we want to make sure we still have strong relationships for whatever comes next.
7: Okay. When we have received this information 5 o'clock a couple of days ago, I thought it was, wait a second, is this a wildfire tariff that everybody's heard about? It's not. Still thinking about that one, folks. But what did it say to you about the state of the negotiations or Donald Trump's relationship with Canada or even Carney?
0: So I think a bunch of things are happening, right? We did see the president comment on the wildfire smoke. He wasn't the only one. There were a number of other MAGA Republicans that were also commenting on it. He's been pushing for Canada to get back to the table with the CUSMA. We're not rushing to do so. We're not rushing to give on the issues. We don't know what it is he's pushing for, but we haven't conceded. So I think all of that has come together in this effort to, you know, use this as a negotiating tactic, as a pressure tactic. And also, he does love tariffs. I mean, really, really loves tariffs. And so he's looking for a mechanism to use that's within his presidential power to impose tariffs. And so he's trying a different piece of legislation, a different section that makes clear that it is the president's authority. I'm not saying if these are actually implemented, this will end up in court, but that's another part of the game he's playing. It's one, putting pressure on Canada, and two, looking for a way to litigation-proof his love of tariffs.
7: Yeah, when the Americans started this, they set up the rules, which is we're allowed to do this, you can't retaliate. So when it initially was the fentanyl tariffs, Doug Ford and many other provinces decided that they would fight back by taking American booze off. Do you think that is fair game? Should it be viewed as fair game? All of a sudden now, that is the issue, not the original issue.
0: Well, this is the president who changes his mind regularly. So it's no great surprise, and I don't think fairness enters into it. I mean, we're equal in the eyes of international law. We're both countries, but in terms of magnitude of economy and size of military, it's a very uneven relationship. Mm-hmm. And so President Trump is going to do what he wants. Obviously, the issue of banning American liquor sales is really getting under his skin. So, you know, the timing of these tariffs is also interesting with the premier's meeting this week. And I'm sure the prime minister will be having this conversation. It's entirely within the premier's jurisdiction to decide what alcohol to sell in their province. But he's probably going to pitch to them that if he can get a concession, and what that is remains to be seen. But if he can get a big enough concession, then he's going to look to the premier's to lift that ban for sure.
7: I think in the past we've seen, I don't know intentionally, but the result of what we've seen maybe from someone like China is that some of their moves have been maybe cooked up to divide Canada from within. Is that all apparent in What I hear people saying that some of these tariffs on what they are, the 50% threat within 28 days, plotted to divide Canada. We see both yesterday at podiums in Charlottetown PEI, Scott Moe saying one thing and Doug Ford saying we should retaliate tit for tat. Do you see that in these tariffs, that they're set to divide Canadians on how they feel?
0: Well, I think we have seen this difference in approach for many months now, right? We've seen Alberta and Saskatchewan several months ago start selling American liquor. They're really, those two premiers have been engaging far more in the United States. They're taking a more conciliatory tone. But as the U.S. shifts from blanket tariffs, which the Supreme Court overruled and said you can't do that, and move to sectoral tariffs, absolutely the impact in Canada is going to be much more regional. And so if you look at the breakdown of these proposed tariffs, BC is getting hit hard. As is Ontario, Quebec, and the Maritimes, and much less so Alberta and Saskatchewan. And whether that is tactical or just by virtue of the facts of what we sell, because they've exempted energy critical minerals, potash, uranium, and this is by and large what Alberta exports and Saskatchewan exports to the United States.
7: When you take a look at where we are right now, what do you see? I mean, do you see anything that the layperson isn't talking about, I guess is my question, when we think of all of the things that we see within the news cycle, when someone with your experience on this sort of thing, what would you say is the missing part of the conversation or how we should be looking at this?
0: Well, a couple of things I would say is that as much as it feels good in the moment to retaliate, that's not actually going to work for Canada because the American economy is 12 times bigger than ours. So we can hit back and then they hit us and they just keep going. And we need to be mindful of that. We need to be mindful that whatever measures we're taking do not shoot our own selves in the foot, because as much as we're pushing hard to diversify our economy, it's not going to happen overnight. So that is one thing. I think the other thing we need to be mindful of is, you know, this uncertainty is going to last however long it's going to last, probably a good long while. And the real impact we're seeing is on the investment side. Like, not to say that the impacts on steel and aluminum and lumber, those are real, but one of the benefits of the CUSMA agreement is that tariff-free access to the U.S. market, which is what draws foreign direct investment into Canada. And we need to understand we do not have enough money in Canada to build at the pace and scale we would like. And so we're going to need to attract that foreign investment. And that's one of the major casualties of this level of uncertainty, is just companies, foreign countries and companies are not making those investment decisions right now because they don't know what's going on.
7: Does that mean we should capitulate on some things for the better? I mean, we're like, hey, we're very proud as a nation. We don't want to capitulate to a bully. But does that necessitate what you just mentioned, a very important point? Does that mean, hey, we're not necessarily capitulating? Our pride should be in the place where we're going to grow the economy.
0: No, I'm not saying we need to capitulate. I think we need to continue to work on the market diversification, understand that that's going to take time, and also really understand this is not an even or fair relationship. And so we may not like the outcome, but when 25% of your GDP depends on one relationship, there's probably some compromises we're going to have to make that in a perfect world we would not. But the world is what it is, and so we need to make the best of a difficult situation.
7: Thank you very much for your time.
0: Thank you. Have a great day.
7: G10 Da Silva is somebody who's been in a lot of those rooms for some of these negotiations. She's currently the executive director of the School of Politics, named after former Alberta Premier Peter Lougheed School of Politics at the University of Alberta. Okay, lots still to come on. It's so interesting. We're also asking, 2/3 of adults have been told to act their age. What is the thing that you are doing when you are told to act your age? What is the thing that you are doing when you are told to act your age? What did we find out about the Gordie Howe Bridge? Were we lied to by the Prime Minister? It kind of looks like it. But I have a question for you. Are we not acting like a big bunch of babies by not inviting the Americans to the official opening? That in a matter of moments.
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7: It certainly is. Everybody is talking about, is everybody talking about it, or I am talking about it, thus trying to get people excited about it? Because if you don't know about it, then why, what good is your life? But Canada isn't going to participate in, I mean, here we are, we're like, hey, we want better trade with America. We want, and they're like, we're opening up the trade bridge that we paid for. And I'll get to, by the way, if you're listening and we're doing a bridge topic and you think the guy doesn't even talk about the new story that the agreement that the prime minister didn't want to talk about or initially did not want to release, it has been released. And it appears that the prime minister lied to the people of Canada about the deal that we appear to capitulate to. So maybe if we've capitulated and, I don't know, we got our pants around our ankles and we're like, yeah, you're not invited anymore. You've already bullied us on this bridge enough. Now we're going to invite you after the threat of a 50% tariff. So we'll get to that. I will get to that, what the actual agreement is. But listen, when we hear from the former mayor of Vancouver, Gregor Robinson, who is now the Canadian Infrastructure Minister, and the note says, in light of the trade action threatened by the United States earlier this week, it would be inappropriate to proceed with a celebratory event between the two countries. Do you agree with that? Or is this, I don't know, is this something separate that we should be like, okay, we're going to suck this one up. We're going to be diplomatic. We're going to appear super happy. And yes, this is the thing that we want. We want better trade. We're here for the better trade. Let's do the better trade photo op. Let's do all of this kind of stuff. Or does it just look embarrassing since we capitulated and these guys stole our lunch money again after that? And hey, guy who stole our lunch money and it continues to bully us, let's hang out. I think we look like babies canceling it. I really do. 416-872-1010. These are the Am I Wrong lines. 416-872-1010. This is the topic that I want to do before I tell you that it appears, either Mark Carney didn't understand the original deal or he lied to the people of Canada. Which I do not understand. I get it that you want to believe that he lied to you because maybe you hate the guy and you think he's just a liar. But what I don't understand is the news is eventually going to get out. Why would you lie? The deal is eventually going to get out. It seems stupid to lie. So it's one of two things. He didn't know, which sounds hard to believe, or he intentionally lied. But let's get back to me thinking, hey, if you want to be diplomatic, if that's your angle, if you want trade, let's focus on the positive things of this thing being built. And you're like, okay, America, we want to re-up on CUSMA, on USMCA. This is one of the great examples. We're going to be diplomatic. We're going to be the bigger person. We're going to suck it up. And you're invited to our opening party. Instead of going, well, they just hurt our feelings, and so we're not inviting them to the party. I don't know. We just seem like sucks, if you ask me. Laz, go ahead. You're on News Talk 1010.
5: Hey, Jimmy, I totally agree with you. We're being babies about this. I mean, this is a state-to-province agreement. The bridge is between a state and a province. They can have an opening with the state and the province. You know, big hurrah, hurrah. I don't understand why we're doing this. This is silly.
7: I don't know if it means that the people of Michigan, and you're right about the state of Michigan and the country of Canada. I'm not sure if the state of Michigan is going to participate in this. They're going to make a big to-do out of it. And I don't know. It sounds like a family day. Ride your bikes on it for the first and probably the only time. We're going to celebrate the opening of it. We're just not inviting them to the celebration. I was listening to roundtables earlier today. Most people agreed with this. I think you want to, in the face of how are we putting up with this guy who is reinventing diplomacy? Diplomacy is probably not the word that you want to use with Donald Trump, but we're like, hey, we want to have the relationship that we used to have. So we're going to act like we're having it. And you're invited, and we're going to act like the people who, I don't know, I use this example a lot, like I fit it into almost everything. We're going to be the who's in Whosville. Who wake up on Christmas morning, opening of the bridge day. We're going to act like nothing happened. We hope you guys have a great time. We're going to have a great time. And then a little bit later on, we're going to go back to screaming and yelling at each other. Here's Blake on News Talk 1010. Am I wrong that it looks like we're being sucks?
9: You know what, Jim? It's basically we're dealing with somebody who's extorting us, right? They have a sign. They have signed agreements for numerous years, over 10 years, and he extorts us with his might and his bulliness, and no way can we go and do that. You cannot separate, you know, I mean, one thing from another thing with Trump. Like, he thinks everything's involved. It's all transactional. He's just a doofus, and, you know.
7: So you're cool. You don't think you invite the bully to the birthday party?
9: No, you know what? I don't. I go have my own friends, in grade 8, and, the bullies can go and hang out with themselves. That's what we're down to, unfortunately.
7: I guess the real win is that, hey, we're going to celebrate Michigan for being all in under Republican governors and Democratic governors have never wavered from their support, even the Republican governor who initially agreed with it. And the reason why it got built is still not on side with Donald Trump for doing all of this. But and listen, it is a little more. It goes a little deeper than the way I've explained it. We all know of Donald Trump's friend who owns the other bridge, and maybe

0: colors that we always respect people, but our president has to move wisely. That's what my humble opinion.
1: Okay. I appreciate that. Now, on the deal, the original, the deal came out. Everybody was like, okay, why won't you release this deal? And I think the thing that's stupid about it to me, that Kerry misrepresents the deal, Carney, sorry, misrepresents the deal, is that there is no world, whether it's now or a year or 5 years from now, that the deal doesn't come out. So you lie about it, you have egg on your face, it doesn't play well for you. So as many people have written, either the prime minister didn't understand the Gordie Howe international deal and the agreement to open it that was pressured by Donald Trump, either he didn't understand it or he misled Canadians about it. It's hard to imagine that Mr. Brainiac didn't understand it. Yet we learn last night that he signed a deal with the United States, 50% of net bridge and crossing related revenues for the first 15 years of the bridge before debt repayment. Just profit sharing on is just going to turn out to be profit sharing on a bridge that was 100% paid for by Canadian taxpayers. That is hard to believe. Again, to me, it's like, why lie about it? Why not just kind of be like, hey, you know what? We gave in on this one. We're going to fight. I think that's a reasonable thing to say. I don't think anybody would begrudge a leader for saying, we are fighting with this guy on so many fronts. We're giving him this one. And that's the reason we're digging in on these other things. And that's the reason we're not going to capitulate on these other things. Trade is important with the United States of America, and we want that bridge open. And we are going to open it, even if this does not favor us, because trade with the United States is our biggest priority.
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15: There is a new movie that many of our relationships can relate to. 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
15: 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How are you?
19: I'm good. How are you, Jim?
15: I always really love seeing you. You are, we're friends, right?
19: We are. Yeah. I think we are mostly Instagram friends, but yeah. It's still, we enjoy each other.
15: Sure. Do we? Even though our friendship started in hate.
19: It did. I didn't like your attitude towards me.
15: Yeah.
19: It was, do we need to talk about this?
15: Yeah.
19: Or recall
15: I think we
19: this?
15: Talked about it a lot.
19: Yeah.
15: But basically, I met you a long time ago and I just thought, I just ignored you.
19: Because you were with George Strombonopoulos.
15: Well, so many people come up to him and I'm like, I don't know. Like, I didn't know who I should treat everybody well, actually. You know what? I was like, I don't know who the important people are. That just makes me sound like a jerk. Okay. You're here to talk about a brand new movie that's in the theaters right now. It's called The Invite. Seth Rogen just seems like he's always, always busy. This movie is about two couples, right? One couple who's adventurous and really open in their marriage in terms of lovemaking and all that kind of stuff. And they are the envy of a couple that lives in a building just below them, which is Seth Rogen and Olivia Wilde?
19: That's right. Okay. Who also directed it.
15: Oh, really?
19: Yeah.
15: Oh, that's interesting because I thought it was a Seth Rogen thing. Anyway, And they're a couple that has kind of been stuck. And I think a lot of people who are listening right now might be in a situation where their relationship has become a little bit of a labor. And maybe you're just roommates who sleep in the same sort of bed, right?
19: That's the vibe of this movie for sure. And it really does center on the couple played by Olivia Wilde and Seth Rogen, who are living in the San Francisco apartment that they inherited from Seth Rogen's character's family. And he had a one-hit wonder that we learn and has sort of just been floating through life since then. Mm-hmm. And what's interesting on this particular night is that Olivia Wilde has connected with this other couple played by Edward Norton and Penelope Cruz. And she really wants to get to know them. And Seth Rogen has no interest in this this encounter, but it's happening that night. And so what unfolds is this expose and inquiry into couple dynamics. And so what you get to see for anyone in a long-term relationship, it is that thing of people who know each other really, really well, people who have all of these resentments just simmering under the surface and all these kinds of fights that are coming out. And I think people think this is a movie about swingers, which it is not exactly. It is much more interesting and in-depth than that.
15: And that, I think, is something that everybody in the car going home, perhaps to their spouse, can kind of relate to. I'm in a relationship right now, but I can imagine that people kind of bury things that are resentments. And those things maybe only build to a point where you're not talking about it. And maybe you're very fixable before you get to a point where nothing's fixable.
19: Here's the thing. I think all of us get raised with this idea that you meet this person, you get along really well, and then it's going to be just perfect afterwards. Mm-hmm. No one really talks about the hard stuff in a relationship. That feeling that you remember at the beginning of a relationship, it's like any kind of question you can think of, you can ask, and you can answer that. There's a point in a relationship where a lot of times you stop asking questions.
15: Yeah.
19: You stop getting curious about your partner. You feel like you know everything. And in fact, sometimes you almost predict their actions based on previous stories. And those types of stories that we tell ourselves about a relationship, about a partner, can feed into those kinds of, like, you know, interpersonal dynamics. And I think what happens in this movie that's really interesting is this other couple comes in and shakes up this other couple. And by the end, they're faced with this question of, do we want to carry on with this relationship that we have, which is clearly kind of dead?
15: Yeah.
19: Or do we want to end this? Like, is there a possibility that we restart this relationship from a new place?
15: Yeah.
19: Or do we end it? And I think a lot of people in long-term relationships will get to this point. It's midlife. Women going through, everyone's talking about perimenopause. There's a lot of shifts that take place in our lives. And when our parents are getting old and we're caregiving with, you know, young children, all these things lead to a disconnection between the partnership.
15: Yep.
19: So I think everyone should go and see this movie with their long-term partner, because the types of questions that emerge and the types of possibilities, I mean, they do, again, the Edward Norton character and the Penelope Cruz character are in a new relationship. They're having lots of loud sex upstairs, and they do come on. They present a scenario to them, and I don't want to say too much.
15: Okay. When that relationship gets to that point, are they fixable, or are you opening a can of worms that will kind of, like, those things that you secretly resent about the other person, do they blow up in your face, and are they so hurtful, that sort of stuff, where it does come to an end? But I would guess that the lack of communication, maybe even from the get-go, is going to be the problem, and it sounds fixable.
19: I think that's why people need good access to good therapists.
15: Couples therapists.
19: The consultant on this movie is a woman named Esther Perel, and she's known for her podcast, Where Shall We Begin, where she actually do live therapy sessions. And the reason why it's interesting, she wrote a book called Mating in Captivity, and it is all about how one of the least erotic spaces is living full-time with another person and doing the daily, you know, chores. But her thing is that if you can start to get curious, you never really know anybody as much as you think you will. So if you can resurrect that sense of curiosity and play and think of sex less as a thing that you do and more of a place that you go, there is a possibility with the right kinds of, you know, re-listening to each other, hearing each other, communicating differently to actually restart a relationship and get it better from there.
15: It's interesting that those little resentments of him not doing the dishes or her, you know, not cleaning up after herself, whatever, they result in, I'm guessing, if you continue to be intimate, all of those things you could probably live with, and maybe they'll fix themselves, but the lack of intimacy probably makes it even worse.
19: It's this kind of dance almost that we do when we're in a couple relationship. It's like one person has you know, made you irritable. And then that irritability turns into, I don't want to connect with you intimately. And then that lack of connection intimately leads to people then disconnecting further. And it's this dance that can spiral out of control. So it does require a certain amount of courage for people to say, hey, I don't like this trend we're on, and how do we get better?
15: What would you say? I almost think, like, if you have a certain rule of connecting with people off the top of your relationship, like, we have a rule at the end of the week, at the end of the day,
19: Yes. We
15: will talk about what is the brewing new kind of grievance that you might have.
19: I think this is brilliant. And I think one of the things is that when we get into, patterns of relationships, especially when you're looking after kids, a lot of your interactions with your partner can be like functional, like who's picking up the milk, who's doing this. If you can set aside time once a week, ideally, where you can actually be curious about each other. And I think this one extra piece, which is that if you've become bored with yourself, you're not going to be bringing a lot of excitement into the bedroom or into the relationship. So I think going back to, like, what can I do to light myself up, and how can I bring that energy into my relationship?
15: Thank you very much, Cynthia Loist from The Social and Cynthia and Josie's Unmentionables. Check out the podcast. It's News Talk 1010.
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21: From the National Newsroom of the Canadian Press, I'm Karen Rebo. Canada's premiers wrapped up 2 days of talks Wednesday in Charlottetown ahead of Thursday's face-to-face meeting with Prime Minister Mark Carney. Premiers reasserted Wednesday that they remain united as a Team Canada against America's newly threatened 50% tariffs. Ontario Premier Doug Ford says he's looking forward to talking with Carney about possible responses to the latest Trump trade attack.
22: I'll just speak for Ontario. Everything's on the table. We can't keep rolling over for Donald Trump. So that's what I believe in, standing up strong. You negotiate through strength. You don't negotiate through weakness, especially with President Trump.
21: Meantime, the premiers requested Ottawa renew health transfer agreements with the provinces and territories that will start expiring next year. Police are urging Calgary residents and real estate agents to check on empty homes in the city as a massive search for a missing boy continues. At a news conference Wednesday, Acting Staff Sergeant Scott Gutterson said 11-year-old Parker has autism and is nonverbal, but has skills to survive, perhaps inside a home where occupants may be away on vacation. Gutterson says investigators don't think foul play is involved, but they do believe Parker is still alive.
23: I cannot recall a time in the city where a missing child has been missing for this long, which is why we're ramping up our efforts.
21: Hundreds of people are searching for the boy since he walked away from his day home in northern Calgary last Thursday. Gutterson says investigators are working through more than 400 tips and are continuing with ground, water, and air searches. The body of one of two boys believed to have been swept into fast-moving rapids in a Manitoba lake Saturday afternoon has been recovered in Whiteshell Provincial Park. Mounties in Lac de Bonnie say they received a report Wednesday evening of a body near the shore on Nutamik Lake, later confirming it was 10-year-old Maximo O. Ramirez. The search continues for the remaining boy, who is 13. Police have said he is related to Maximo. A former French modeling scout who introduced young women to Jeffrey Epstein has been found dead in his home outside Paris. 69-year-old Daniel Syed was named in the Epstein files released by the U.S. Justice Department. Emails in the files show that Syed would connect Epstein to young women he recruited from around the world, some of which were teenagers. ABC's James Hill has been covering the Epstein case for years. He says Syed's association with Epstein seemed to have started around 2009-10, after Epstein was arrested the first time.
24: Yeah, Syed's name is one of the names that pops up more frequently in the Epstein files. There's about 2,000 hits if you search his name on the DOJ site.
21: Before his death, Syed was reportedly under investigation in France for alleged trafficking and other sex crimes. The cause of death isn't known at this point. This is the Canadian Press. in sports.
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1: And I'll tell you a funny little story here before I get into what I really want to talk about on the open. And that is that yesterday, my daughter and I went for a walk. She's a big soccer enthusiast, which tied into this a little bit. We're walking down the block and we see this kid down at the other end of the block come out from behind the hedges and set a soccer ball on the sidewalk. He's about 8, I think. And then he gives it a kick. And I said to my daughter, that looked like a pretty good kick. She said, yeah, he's got some style there. That was good. And then we got closer and he reappeared. He had picked the ball up again and he reappeared from behind the hedges. But this, now we could hear him because we were close. He didn't see us, I think. And we heard the kid as he walked out with the soccer ball. And now the moment we've all been waiting for. And then he saw us and he stopped talking. And I thought, what a nice little memory, a little peek into how it was to be a kid and the great benefits of imagination. You know, I think what kid hasn't done that sort of thing? And certainly anyone who grew up to play high level sport, male or female, you're playing college level sports or now more and more professional women's sports are coming along. They did that. As a kid, they just imagined themselves there. Such a great little moment yesterday. Meanwhile, not so good. Donald Trump is a man who cannot be trusted to live up to any deal anyone makes with him. He's a dishonorable man who, unfortunately, is president of the United States. He is far different in that way than he was in his first term, but here we are. It would be unfortunate for America if that was just America's problem to endure and merely ours to watch. But of course, that's not the case. Trump is now threatening tariffs on things that are supposed to be tariff-free or low tariff due to an agreement he negotiated in his previous term and, by the way, bragged about what a great deal it was. But our larger problem, I think, is that we have a leader who's more talk than action and worse, it turns out, does not tell the Canadian people the truth. Let's consider the Gordie Howe Bridge. Finally completed and ready to open, it has remained closed as Trump honored a $1 million payoff by the family that owns the Ambassador Bridge. But the Gordie Howe Bridge will eventually, perhaps within days, open. So that's $1 million badly spent for a family that deserves no sympathy for making a deal with Trump. The original deal saw us as Canadian taxpayers foot the entire bill for the construction, while honoring America by using American steel and American workers as a part of the build. We were to get our money back through tolls going exclusively to us. The latest deal to get the bridge finally open, the Prime Minister told us, was to share revenue with the Americans after we had recouped our costs, including the ongoing maintenance expense. Carney said,
2: the word net does a lot of work in this. We are sharing after Canada is paid back. So we get the revenues, then the servicing of the costs of the bridge and paying the debt of the bridge. And then what's left over, there's a split of that for 15 years. And the U.S. money is invested back in economic development in the region, the U.S. side of the region, obviously, which is going to help drive more traffic. The initial years of this bridge, there is, you know, traffic volumes are going to build up. So there's not going to be a lot of net to split.
1: I thought that was fine. And I gave him credit on air for getting the thing moved forward. But now it appears we were not told the truth. Business columnist for the Toronto Star, David Olive, writes a column today. Why did Canada give in to the Gordie Howe Bridge shakedown? They have released the details just a little bit ago. And in fact, since I put together all my comments here, so I'm going to try and riff through this as best I can. But this from the CBC, not very long ago, Ottawa has revealed the text of a controversial agreement with the U.S. to open the long-awaited Gordie Howe International Bridge near Windsor, which has been at the center of recent political tensions. The deal, posted online and described as a proposed agreement in principle, says that for the first 15 years, Canada will split half of the bridge's net revenue with an economic development fund established and solely controlled by the U.S. government. That net revenue would include all revenues collected with respect to the bridge minus operating costs. And here's what the CBC, not an organization given to criticizing the Liberals unless forced into it, here's what they write. That appears to contradict comments by Prime Minister Mark Carney, who told CTV Calgary that net profits would be split in half after Canada was repaid its debts. The thing I signed off on, gave a thumbs up to last week, is not what has happened. Here's what else has apparently been done. There, Trump demanded and got a veto over future changes in the bridge's tolls. U.S. approval is required if the Gordie Howe raises tolls by 10% or cuts them below tolls charged by comparable regional crossings. Well, there is only one such crossing, the Ambassador Bridge, owned by the Maroon family, a major contributor to Trump. The Gordie Howe needs to charge lower tolls than the Ambassador to garner enough traffic to be financially viable. But Trump's negotiators have fixed it so that the Ambassador will win any price war between the bridges if the U.S. denies a Gordie Howe request to lower its tolls to match the Ambassador. The Globe and Mail writes a 15-year side deal struck by Canada and the United States on the bridge will see Ottawa cut Washington checks that amount to half the toll revenues minus operating costs for the span. Canada solely financed this. We spent $6.4 billion building that bridge using American steel. Not exclusively, but using American steel. And not exclusively using Canadian labor. Americans contributed to the labor force and benefited as a result. It was a completely one-sided deal in terms of building it, but if we were going to collect all the tolls, we get not only the toll money to get our money back, but the benefits of that cross-border trade. I was okay with it. I was okay with what Carney told us last week. But now, as the deal has been released under political pressure, not that good a deal, and certainly not the deal that we were told we were getting. Carney got elected in part because he sold the idea that he, not Pierre Poilievre, was the guy who could deal with Trump. If what that means is he gives Trump what Trump wants and then lies to us about it, is that the leadership you voted for? You can decide how you will proceed. I was frustrated with Mark Carney because the things he promised when he first got elected, which I liked, are not coming to be because he's more talk than action. And some people who are still hardcore supporters of Carney, well, you got to give him time. These things take time. Nobody can deal with Trump. Yes, but he said he could, and he said he would do quite a number of things that have not been done. So you can decide how you will proceed. I've really tried hard on this show not to be critical of Carney unless I thought there was a direct reason to do so. You can go back if you cared to and listen to shows right after he got elected. Well, he says he'll do this. That's good. He says he will do this. That's good. That's how I was responding. He won. He's prime minister. Okay. What are we going to do? But I will not take our prime minister at his word again. I need to see proof. Now, here are a few texts that came in. Here's someone who writes, I'm so sick of people saying he misspoke. Carney lied. I did it loudly because it was in capital letters, okay? Somebody writes, keep the bridge closed until Trump is gone. I get the sentiment behind that, but isn't that counterproductive on our part? And somebody writes, okay, but do you want the bridge open or not? The Michigan deal is intact and will likely be the deal to remain once the current president is no longer. Do you not care that the prime minister lied to you? If he came out and said, here's the deal we made, we couldn't make any better deal, maybe we can renegotiate when Trump is gone. I don't know if he'd want to say that publicly because Trump's still here. but okay, fine. Then we would deal with it. But when you and I are discussing political events, we need to be as best as possible discussing reality, not a lie that was told to us by the prime minister of our country. Because where does that leave us?
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0: So a couple of weeks ago, Karen Stint started putting out these interesting little social media posts, and people were responding by going, "That's it, he's running for mayor." I had people who I know personally texting me, "She's running for mayor? Is that what's happening here?" Turns out it was a rather clever campaign, I think, for a book, Beyond Good Enough, Toronto and the Crisis of Urban Complacency. Former city councilor and head of the TTC, now author, Karen Stintz. Good morning.
1: Good morning, Jerry.
0: All right. So it still reads like a preparatory document for running for mayor.
1: No. In my note to reader, the very first page, I make it very clear that my contributions from here on in will be on the outside of the political arena.
0: All right. Well, anything can change. But that's
1: anything can change. But yes.
0: Well, I thought it was clever of you to promote your book the way that you did, because it did get people stirred up in that regard. And I have not had the benefit, as I usually like to do, of having a look at the book ahead of time. So I'm just coming in blind here. But I'm looking at what Amazon says, and it talks about how Toronto's history was characterized by safe, clean, affordable, and New York City run by the Swiss kind of thing. Amalgamation happened, and you think it's been all downhill from there?
1: No, I wouldn't want to position it that way. I think that at the time we were amalgamated, there was an ambition for the city to be, you know, the economic center of Canada, to be the cultural center, the innovative center. And I think somewhere along the way, I tried to sort of show along the way how we missed opportunities, how things didn't go as we had hoped, how, you know, even the structure of City Hall is not really set up to be ambitious. And so my contribution was really around highlighting where we could go from here and some of the opportunities we've missed along the way. And also the fact that I don't know that we've been really intentional about the kind of city we want to be collectively. And that's not on any individual person. I think it's just collectively as a city. And we have a tendency to just want things to be okay. And we want things to be, you know, they're good enough. It's fine. You know, it's okay. But it really is, I hope, we'll start some conversations around how can we be more ambitious? Could the city be more than it is? And what role do we play in that?
0: Do you think that successive politicians of any kind of political stripe and various mayors over the years have maybe done what too many of us do in our own kind of life planning, more worried about how things look this week or how they might look 6 months from now, as opposed to 15 or 20 years from now?
1: I think that is an affliction of all politicians, is to get reelected and to do those things we tend to think short term. But when I look back, and the book isn't about evaluating any mayor's performance. You know, I think that there are contributions that each mayor has made, which I think are significant, from David Miller to Rob Ford to John Tory and to Olivia Chow. But I think that along the way, we stopped demanding of our politicians to be more accountable for building a city that is, you know, ambitious and all that it could be. And we've let things drift a little bit. And I think I wanted to have this book out before the next municipal election so that we could have those conversations and people could make an intentional choice about the kind of city they want.
0: Former politician, now author, Karen Stintz, and the book is Beyond Good Enough, Toronto and the Crisis of Urban Complacency. What needs to happen, in your view, over the next, you know, what does the next mayor, whoever it is, probably Chow again, what needs to happen?
1: We need to have some serious conversations around the role of City Hall and how limiting I think the vision sometimes is at the city level. We need to have a really strategic discussion about how we build our economic performance as a city. We have to have some honest conversations about crime in the city and what it's doing to communities. There's issues with the school boards and how the schools are underperforming. And so there's lots of opportunity, no matter who the mayor is. And this isn't really intended to be it's not intended to be a political approach to leadership. It's intended to be a pragmatic approach to how we can build a strong city. But even making some of those choices around congestion, around how we build transit, around how we want things to work in the city, it requires tough choices and it requires the mayor to be bold. and to be able to lay out a framework for and a pathway to change. And so it's all there, and okay. we can do it. And okay. that's the good news. We can do it.
0: Okay, but you were the former head of the TTC, and mm-hmm. you've mentioned transit here a couple of times. What specifically do you think needs to happen that isn't happening now?
1: Well, right now, we know it. We're building transit at three times the cost of our European counterparts, and we can't continue to do that. We need to find a way, and we can do it, to build a framework in and to build standards in that help us build construction projects, transit construction projects that are half the cost of what we're spending now. But in order to do that, we're at risk right now, I think, if we don't allow Metrolinx to become the regional transit of the regional builder of transit. And right now the city is actually trying to take over transit construction again. And I think that's a mistake. And so
0: wait a minute. Wasn't Metrolinx in charge of the Eglinton Crosstown?
1: It was, and they have to learn some lessons there. My hope is that they do. And so, but giving it back to the city, because if you look at what they're proposing along the waterfront, it's actually going to be more per kilometer than the Eglinton Crosstown.
0: And what causes that, do you think? Is there too much political interference along the way, changing plans as they go? Or why are we spending double what our European counterparts are spending?
1: It's all of those things. There is political interference, and there shouldn't be. There is not a standardized approach around construction safety and construction projects around transit. So every project is starting from scratch and unique, and it doesn't need to be. We spend too much money on consultants. We reinvent the wheel, and we do unnecessary work that doesn't help advance the outcome of the project. And so, as I say, the good news is that there is a solution. And, you know, if we are willing and able to seize that solution, we will do a better job building transit.
0: And what other areas do you think are most significant that need to be improved in Toronto?
1: I do believe that we have to bring more accountability to City Hall. And I think that there is a challenge with the way that City Hall is governed, with ward-based councillors making ward-based decisions when we have issues that affect the entire city. And whether it's building housing, whether it's construction, whether it's how we approach safety and crime and policing around how we manage construction projects. There's a whole host of things that have to be considered on a citywide basis. And we can't expect those that are elected by their wards and their communities to have that citywide approach. We have to build that accountability in. And so I explore some of the ways we could do it. And I'm not saying that those are the solutions, but I think we have to have the conversations. And my hope is that the book starts some serious conversations, how we bring better accountability for citywide issues at City Hall.
0: Is part of the solution to that ward by ward thing strong mayor powers?
1: I think strong mayor powers are a part of it, but I also think it's how we elect our representatives play a role. And I think we need to actually intentionally elect people that have a citywide view, not a ward-based approach.
0: All right. It's a new book just out. You can get it. Well, I had a link here to Amazon. Is that the best place to find it?
1: That's right now. It's a pre-order. It will come out. The print edition comes out in September. And so if you go to amazon.ca, you can pre-order it there. And it'll be out, as I say, in time for the next election. So I look forward to continuing the conversation once you've had a chance to read it. And Jerry, if you do, I will actually be sending you a book because I acknowledge you in my book. Yes, I do so because you kept me part of the conversation for the last 10 years.
0: Oh, and I thought you were going to say that the mess the city's in is partly my fault.
1: No, not at all. I just wanted to thank you because after my elections and, you know, you've had me on your show for almost a decade and it kept me part of the conversation. So.
0: Well, thank you.
1: I want to thank you for that.
0: Not necessary, but thank you. Karen Stintz, Beyond Good Enough, Toronto and the Crisis of Urban Complacency. Karen Stintz is a former Toronto City Councillor and TTC Chair. She is now the Vice President of Finance and Operations for the Canadian Council for Rehabilitation and Work. Thanks very much.
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0: CTV News reports Toronto Mayor Olivia Chow is putting forward a motion to stop the practice of surveillance pricing for groceries, which uses algorithms to determine the maximum price online shoppers are willing to pay for a product. Chow said at a news conference, by analyzing our personal data, retailers can charge more for milk from a busy mother of three whose kids go through multiple cartons a week. She said surveillance pricing means the price depends on who's looking and when they're looking. She calls it predatory. What can she do about it? Is this a practice as widespread and dangerous, so to speak, as some believe? Joining me on this, retail analyst Bruce Winder. Good morning.
1: Good morning. Thanks for having me on.
0: How prevalent is this practice?
1: It's not. I mean, that's the thing. This thing has taken on a political sort of theater here. None of the big grocers are using surveillance pricing, nor do they plan on using it in Canada. They know that they would be ridiculed, you know, to the nth degree on social media, etc. So it's a solution. It's looking for a problem at this point.
0: Is it something that Amazon does?
1: No, I don't think they would do that either. You know, it's something that it kind of crosses a bit of a line with trust. I mean, if you're a retailer, it's all about trust. That's your currency. If you lose trust, you lose everything. So I don't think anyone really with, you know, who's established would do anything like this.
0: All right. The problem with it is it's so believable.
1: Yeah, I mean, what's happened here, though, is back last year in the U.S., Instacart, which you're familiar with, a delivery provider, yeah. They were doing a test, and they deny it, but some people felt that they were using surveillance pricing on this test. That created a giant volcano eruption of blowback from consumers and regulators. And they said they're not doing it. I think everyone realizes, you know, this is sort of the frontier, right? Like AI and everything, data, it's the frontier. People are trying things and they're learning. And I think the industry's learned that this is a no-no.
0: Well, yeah, I mean, I could see where it could be done, especially online, where the retailer knows who the customer is. They know what your customer history is. They might notice, you know, this person is just an impulsive buyer, just wants to get it over with and will pay whatever the price is and move on. Other people are very, very careful. And so we can only charge so much to that person. That kind of thing could be done. And I guess, Bruce Winder, retail analyst, that's why it's become so believable.
1: Yeah, I think that's why it's played well in the media and played well in politics. You know, my worry is when the government gets involved in things like that, they might throw out the baby with the bathwater. And what I mean by that is it's no secret that retailers across all categories use consumer data to try to create personalized ads. They also use it for loyalty programs. They use it for customer relationship management software. And if the government sort of gets involved here too much, the fear of the industry is that all the discounts you get are going to go away as well. So any benefits you get from a loyalty program, points or miles. If you're new to a brand, they give you an introductory discount. That may go away. You know, if you haven't shopped from a brand in a while, they send you an email saying, hey, we miss you. Here's 20% off. That might go away as well. So I think that's what the industry feels nervous about, is that when governments regulate, they might overregulate and create a problem that actually hurts consumers more than helps them.
0: All right. But we've got the mayor of Toronto saying that she's riding in on her horse to save the day. And I'm just wondering what she thinks she can do.
1: Yeah, I mean, I'm not a political analyst, but on the outside, it looks like it's, and she's not the only politician talking about it, right? But, you know, it's sort of a way to show, you know, that she's trying to help Canadians with affordability. But I honestly don't think it's going to make a difference. I mean, you look at grocery margins, they're 2-4%. This isn't going to change anything. And you look at as well, what Canada's up against. You know, every economist I talk to, we have to increase our productivity through investment, which will increase wages. This is a wage issue. Grocery prices aren't going down anytime soon. There are geopolitical issues involved, supply and demand, weather patterns involved, big CPG companies. It's a whole concoction of input cost increases. The only way to get through this is productivity increases, similar to the U.S., and we increase our wages.
0: Well, we have a situation where groceries have always been more expensive in Canada than in the United States. I've lived and worked in both.
1: Sure.
0: There are a variety of reasons for that. But when it gets to the point that it hurts, and that's where we are right now, people want someone to point their bony finger of blame at. And that's why this resonates so well. Even despite what you're saying as a retail expert, I'm getting text messages right now. This has to end. It's discriminatory. It's horrible.
1: Yeah, it's not happening. It's a ghost. It's a phantom. It's easy. It makes for great politics, though. It's a great soundbite, right? It's easy to blame someone instead of governments looking in the mirror and saying, how do we really move the needle in Canada? You know, how do we grow? How do we invest? How do we make it good for companies to invest here? How do we grow wages? That's really what's needed here. It's costs are going to keep going up. It's just the way it is. But we have to manage wage growth intelligently.
0: Okay, but if we have wages go up at the grocery level, then the cost goes up.
1: Not if there's increases in productivity, right? And if you can increase productivity and you can use technology and other things, you can grow the business without adding a lot of fixed cost, and you can increase wages. And that's sort of what I think the answer is. Most economists I talk to would agree that that's the way out of this, is increase productivity, increase wages. That requires some political capital to do that. But it, in my opinion, that's the only solution here. It's not about trying to, chase phantoms.
0: Retail analyst Bruce Winder is here. And I think part of the problem that I have noticed over the years as I talk about prices of anything, really, is people want to blame the retailer right away. And you will say, as you pointed out earlier, Bruce, that at best, grocery stores make 4%. But people don't look at that. They look at the total amount of money that Loblaws, which is enormous because it includes shoppers and everything else, that they brought in, or total profit overall, and they don't get the difference between profit margin and the huge number of sales.
1: Yeah, of course. I mean, they see, if Loblaws is a $60 billion company, they only see that. They don't see that they're only making between 2 to 4% net margin, right? So, and they also blame, it's like the goalie theory, on the ice, if you're a hockey fan, right? They blame the goalie because that's the last person who touched the puck. That's like the retailer. Well, what about the forwards who didn't back check and the defenseman who didn't take the man coming across the zone, right? So it's easy to blame retail, but you really have to look upstream in this situation and evaluate the supply chain. I think that's what's happening now in the government, but definitely this is not going to move the needle, in my opinion.
0: No, the problem was, Bruce, the goalie didn't touch the puck. That's why the goal was scored. But I understand your analogy. And what that means. And when you talk about, let's say, a 3% profit margin, so if you just literally took away all of their profit, the thing that cost you a dollar is now going to be 97 cents. I think people are looking for more relief than that.
1: Yeah, exactly. I mean, it's the same story. We've talked recently about government-run grocery stores, right?
0: Yeah,
1: it's the same analogy. It's this gold, silver bullet that governments pull out. It's a great soundbite. People get it. But in reality, you can't make that work. It's just not possible.
0: Well, I think, are you finding, though, a lot of people, when you tell them, no, this surveillance pricing thing isn't really happening, do they just look at you like maybe you don't know what you're talking about?
1: Not yet. I mean, most people, I think, are open to the other side of the conversation because, I present a logical argument that's based in reality, right? I'm not a politician, and I'm just calling it like it is. So some people are receptive to this, I think.
0: All right. Well, it's fascinating to hear, and it would be good if somebody would put that to Olivia Chow. I would, but she won't come on the show, so there's nothing I can do about that. Well, because she doesn't like questions like that. but I appreciate the fact that you did. Bruce Winder is a retail analyst. Thanks very much. We'll speak again, I'm sure.
1: Yeah, thanks a lot. Take care.
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10: Let's talk about this story. You know, some time ago, I remember having Sunira Chaudhry, employment lawyer, on the show. We talked about a lawyer who had gone into court and was citing previous cases that it turns out didn't exist because he'd used ChatGPT, and ChatGPT still hasn't learned everything, and it had brought up a precedent that was a case that it turns out, I think it was a case presented on Law and Order. Well, those cases don't exist. They make that stuff up because it's fiction. That's what they do. Okay, maybe an oopsie there. Maybe the first guy was, oh my gosh, I didn't realize that that kind of thing could happen. You'd think the rest of the law profession would have learned their lesson. But now we see from the Toronto Star, 6-month suspension for Toronto lawyer who cited fake ChatGPT cases, blamed a law student, faced contempt of court hearing, went back to ChatGPT for advice. A 6-month suspension? Is that good enough? Joining us now, lawyer who, as far as we know, has never gotten in trouble, senior partner with Gardner Roberts LLP, chair of the firm's litigation and dispute resolution group, Gavin Tai. Good morning.
11: Good morning, Jerry.
10: Anything you need to fess up to before we...
11: Well, there's no trouble I've ever gotten into that I didn't get out of. How's that? So,
10: what a lawyer you are. Do you think that a 6-month suspension is good enough? Or is, like, at some point enough of people using AI?

0: AI to do the work someone else is paying them to do.
1: Well, 6 months is about as far as you get before you get your ticket punched and you get your license revoked or disbarred, as the colloquial phrase goes. So that's about as harsh as they get at the Law Society before they completely revoke your license. I really do think, though, that, you know, these, look, Jerry, these cases of AI and fictional precedents and they are rampant. And if you think they're just in Canada, think again. They're all over the U.S. They're all over the U.K. There was a major London law firm, one of the real white shoe London law firms, like, you know, 2,000 pound an hour law firm. They were caught in the exact same situation. This is, unfortunately, for a lot of judges, becoming a real problem. And judges are more and more finding this out. I mean, the judge in this instance was Justice Fred Myers, who is, unfortunately, at the vanguard of this and has seen a significant number of these cases and has hauled a number of lawyers up on the carpet for doing it. And this is just the first one that's managed to get its way to the Law Society Tribunal, but I hate to say it, not the last. So it, in this case, it was probably not the use of the AI that got the lawyer in trouble with the Law Society. I mean, lawyers make mistakes, whether they make mistakes using AI or not. I guess it's the age-old issue that if you make a mistake, it's one thing, but you got to own up to it and you got to be honest about it. And it's the lying to the court about the issues and about the lying to the court about the use of AI. That's, I think, really where this lawyer really got into trouble, not only with the court, but also with the Law Society.
0: At your practice, and do you imagine at many other practices around the city, around the country, there have been meetings all around a big boardroom table saying, hey, let's get control of this AI thing here and not be the next firm that gets in the news.
1: Yeah, I mean, AI is on the vanguard of so many things. AI reminds me, I mean, I'm an old guy. I remember when they wouldn't take citations of cases from internet sources, where you had to have actual printed copies from law reports. And the courts have come a long way. Now you hyperlink cases right into your factum, and there's Canley, which has got every case you could ever, that's ever been decided, is online, and it's a free service. Anybody can use it. So we've really come, light years. And AI reminds me very much of like the internet advent way back in the 90s. When that first started. So we're at the beginning of this. AI is a great tool, but they're just like every other tool. As a lawyer, you're a professional, you're responsible. Ultimately, it's your name that's on the brief. Ultimately, it's you that's standing up in court in front of the judge, making an argument or making a submission and saying, these are precedents for my argument or what have you. And you're the one whose name is on the line. So just like any other tool, it's really the person who uses the tool that's responsible for the output.
0: Yeah, well, there's so much that I think from a positive nature that can be had and will be had from AI. But as you suggest, it's a tool and you have to know how to wield that tool. So this is the kind of thing that we're just kind of all battling our way through at the moment.
1: Yeah, and listen, in the legal profession, it's going to make a huge difference. Like, for example, you get a case that involves thousands and thousands of documents, and you need to prepare something like an affidavit of documents, which lists all your documents. You could send a clerk into into an office for 3 weeks, sifting through mountains of documents at $200 an hour paid to the client, or you could literally input that all into an AI platform and have it spit it out in a matter of minutes. It's a huge cost saving for the client. So, I mean, law firms are going to have to get on this bandwagon, so to speak, because it is a huge benefit to the client in the sense of what the cost is. But again, ultimately, it's your name on it. It better be right. And if you're going to sign off on it, don't just take what ChatGPT, for example, and there's lots of other programs too. There's lots of other legal-based programs that are put out that may be a little bit more reliable. But none of them, you're the one who's signing off at the end of the day. You better be sure they're right. You can use them as a tool. They do save a lot of time, which is money in the legal profession. And, use it wisely, But when you do, and if you use it wrong, it's your neck that's on the line.
0: You know, I'll give you a really quick story of a positive use of AI from my own experience. And it's the show I do with my son called Flavor Files. And we had an interview that we were really happy with. It was about a 12-minute interview we did. And then the platform on which we were recording completely screwed it up. We thought it was totally unavailable. My son dug around. He found online some kind of cloud backup of the thing. And yeah, it was a cloud backup, but I listened to it and I said to him, I'm sorry, but we can't play that on the air. Like, it just, the quality was so bad. And then I brought it in. Mark Tang, who's doing the technical operations right now on the show, I just sent it to him. I said, this is horrible. And he put it through an AI tool that took literally seconds, and the AI intuited how that guy was supposed to sound and came back with something that you can't tell. This was not an AI created interview. It was still exactly what everybody said, but it made it something we could use on the air, and it took seconds to fix. So I know that AI can be such a boon to all of us, but misused, it's going to be a huge problem.
1: Yeah, in professional aspects of this, it's not, you can't delegate your professional obligations to a computer or an online tool or something else. You're a professional for a reason. You're charging a client for that designation, for your judgment, for your experience. So when, you know, a doctor or something like that doing diagnoses by AI and then sending out prescriptions, pretty scary stuff when you really think about it, until such time as it's completely reliable. And we ain't there yet.
0: No.
1: You know what? We still hopefully have some need for professional people like doctors, lawyers, engineers, architects, you name it, radio talk show hosts, to do stuff real and in person that is not going to be deep faked by AI, just kind of making stuff up. And that's the other thing I'll say about the cases. Right? If you do these case law, it comes up with cases that tell you what you want to hear. Yeah. It always comes up with these fake cases that seem to support your outlandish theory of the case and why you should win. It never comes up with cases to tell you why you're going to lose. And you know what? If it's too good to be true, you better question it, if it's whether it's in real life or in artificial intelligence.
0: Well, it's always good to have you, Gavin Tai. Thanks for doing this.
1: Live and in person, Jerry. Always a pleasure.
0: And we didn't even have to AI fix the voices. And this was done live.
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21: Hi, officer. 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
25: From the National Newsroom of the Canadian Press, I'm Karen Rebo. Canada's premiers wrapped up 2 days of talks at their Council of the Federation gathering in Charlottetown. Today, they will be joined by Prime Minister Mark Carney with the American trade war top of mind. Premiers say they remain united against the Trump administration's new set of threatened 50% tariffs on many Canadian goods. BC Premier David Eby expressed frustration that U.S. levies that impact some industries and leave others untouched.
26: We can't have a country on one hand attacking one group of families and workers while hoping to have access to the resources in Canada that the rest of the world wants. The United States needs to make up its mind.
25: The deal that convinced U.S. President Donald Trump to open the new Ontario-Michigan bridge this coming Monday confirms that Canada will split toll revenue with the U.S.
27: The text of the document says Canada will share half of net toll revenues with the U.S. for the first 15 years. It says Canada's payments will be made to a United States-Canada Economic Development Fund controlled by the U.S. government. Prime Minister Mark Carney said last week that Canada and the U.S. would share net revenues from the Gordie Howe International Bridge for 15 years, but the two countries would only split the bridge's toll revenue after, quote, all of the debt is repaid. Conservative MP Shuvaloy Majumdar argues the Prime Minister caved, and he accuses the government of lying. Jason White, The Canadian Press.
25: Police in Calgary are urging residents and realtors to check on empty and vacant homes as the massive search for a missing boy reaches an eighth day. Acting Police Staff Sergeant Scott Gutterson says while 11-year-old Parker is autistic and nonverbal, he has the skills to survive in a home, drinking water from a hose and getting food from a fridge. Hundreds of people are searching for the boy, and Gutterson says they're working through more than 400 tips.
28: There may come a time when we have exhausted all the reasonable searches for Parker, but that day is not today. We still continue to search. We still continue to use ground units to search. We continue to search by air. We continue to search the water.
25: Parker has been missing since he walked away from his day home in northern Calgary last Thursday. It's been a month since a U.S. federal judge ordered President Trump's name removed from the John F. Kennedy Center for the Performing Arts in Washington, but a tarp still covers the face of that building. U.S. Congresswoman Joyce Beatty of Ohio brought the lawsuit that demanded the name removed. She says the judge gave the board until July 31st to take down the tarp and explain the plan for renovations. Beatty admits the Kennedy Center needs renos, but doesn't want the president's plans.
29: Everything that he has tried to brand with his name has turned into a disaster. So I think that's why the American people are speaking up. They're standing up against all of these things, many which are corrupt or unlawful.
25: This is the Canadian Press. In sports, the Tampa Bay Rays beat the Blue Jays 4-2 for Toronto's fourth straight loss. Blue Jays manager John Schneider says he needs his whole lineup to find a way out of this slump.
30: It has to be everyone. It has to be a little bit contagious. So I think that's kind of where we're at right now, where everyone wants to be the one to open up the floodgates a little bit.
25: The Blue Jays have lost 5 of 6 coming out of the All-Star break. Their 402 runs are the fewest in all of Major League Baseball this season. The Boston Red Sox matched a club record set 80 years ago with their 15th straight victory when Boston beat Baltimore 6-3 in the first game of a doubleheader. Boston didn't break the record, though, as the Orioles took Game 2. In Major League Soccer, Toronto FC goalkeeper Luca Gavrin made 4 saves in a scoreless draw with the New England Revolution. Nashville SC scored on a penalty kick to beat CF Montreal 1-0, and FC Cincinnati beat the Vancouver Whitecaps 4-3. From the Canadian Press, I'm Karen Rebo.
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0: From the nation's capital all across Canada, here for you, Shane Hewitt and the Night Shift. Welcome back to the show. The podcast will be available when the show is done. What this is like a podcast happening live on the radio, which is kind of fun. I'm Shane Hewitt. I am Ottawa, the village of Merrickville. In fact, just south of the city is where I am. Ryan O'Donnell is in Calgary. Noah Skanga in Toronto. And 71010 is the text line to reach out to us, or you can use that microphone button on the iHeart app. How's your summer so far? We're kind of at the halfway point, you know, because it starts technically, I guess, at the third week of June. And we're kind of at the halfway point before at least life starts back up again. So I thought we could rate our summer. And I'm curious, how is your summer? Weather-wise, it was doing really great. And then I'm not sure it is anymore. And I don't know what to think of it. Because is it like, as a Canadian, is there anything more disappointing than going through winter and then having a summer that never was? And then it's winter again. How is your summer, 71010? Ryan O'Donnell, how is your summer so far?
1: 4 out of 10. Not a good summer. Okay, not a good summer.
0: Four out of ten. We should probably create some parameters on how we're rating it.
1: Okay, I'm a fan of the out of ten from the out of five, because like a 3 out of 5 means too many things, but like a 5 out of 10, you know what that is. You know, like I feel like the halfway point is better defined there than like a 2.5. So I've always been a big fan of the out of 10 over the out of five.
0: Enough. I mean, that was way too math complicated.
1: I know.
0: But that's okay. I get it. It's good. You can decide.
1: So, yeah. The reason, I'm not trying to be like a grumpy or anything like that. The weather's been pretty okay. Haven't had too many smoky days. Stampede was a pretty good time. I managed to get away a little bit. But I have done nothing. I have been too busy. I have had the move. I have had far too much to do this summer. In fact, I would say that I did more things, more fun things in the winter than I did in the summer. It's just one of those awkward years where my friends are on vacation. They're out of the province. They're out of the city. Nobody's around. There's just like nothing I really am like truly interested in. And so honestly, I'm kind of just... I feel like it hasn't even started yet. I've got some camping stuff in August that I'm like looking forward to.
0: Thanksgiving camping, that's fun.
1: Yeah, but honestly,
0: okay. So yeah. It's interesting because for me here, I feel like it's been nice. It hasn't been too hot. It's been quite pleasant. Warm days. When the humidity comes in, we've had a few days here of like pretty wicked humidity, but not a lot. Like last year was kind of wild for the heat, like sort of the heat wave vibe. But I was thinking, like, I know there's lots of people in Ottawa just have been through Blues Fest, kind of like you just said through Stampede. So they've been out doing stuff. And I don't know. It just, like, going on walks and hikes and doing the things, it just doesn't seem to be happening the same way. And I'm not feeling the vibe. Noah Skanga, rate your summer out of 10 stars. Ryan says out of 10 because 5 is a better halfway point than 2.5.
2: So out of 10, my summer has been a 2.
0: A 2?
2: A 2. Much like Ryan, I've just been busy doing stuff like work, my other work, family stuff, whatever. But I haven't really been able to get out and enjoy like hop in a lake, lay on a beach, play volleyball kind of summer. It's been...
0: It's like picnic, you know? Like, yeah. Let's go for a picnic. And I remember... last summer thinking, like, I want to go to a park. There's a few of them around here that have like the hibachi grill where you just throw some charcoal in there, you cook some burgers and some dogs, you hang out for the day, you kind of snack your day away, you lie in the shade, you play volleyball in the sun, one of those kind of days. And I don't feel like it's been that. 71010, rate your summer. I'm curious. I don't know if I'm going to give it a, I don't know if I want to go as low as you guys. I think I'll give it a solid 6. It's been nice.
1: Yeah, I feel like it. Yeah, I from the way you've described, you know, your time to me, like outside of the show, I think a 6 out of 10 makes sense. Mm-hmm. Absolutely. And hey, there's still time to bump the score up. This is a wake up call that I need to find some more things to do before it is -30.
0: like, for, I haven't been to Victoria this summer, but watching Victoria and Kelowna and everything else on your weather, like, you guys look like you're having a great time. It's not too hot. It's not too cold. It's been quite nice. I don't know. Am I right? Am I wrong? This, I don't know. So the reason why I've been thinking about this stuff is because next week I'm going to take some time. My nephew is getting married. And like most things, you know, it's going to be busy, busy. And I have nothing planned after Friday. So Thursday is the wedding next week in Edmonton. And then Friday is a family day. And then Saturday, my folks are going to go home. And after like Saturday at noon, I have nothing planned until the following Monday.
1: Mm-hmm.
0: And I don't know if that's okay or not. Like, I'm like, this, that's, I'm, how's your summer? And this, maybe this is the way it should be. I feel like last summer we got cooked. I've been, you know what the problem is?
1: What's the problem?
0: I've been watching those Instagram reels about, like, this is the look out of your window in the 80s. And it's like a street with like a woody wagon, station wagon, and kids riding on their bikes and a floofer dog in the yard.
1: Yeah.
0: I've been watching those. And I think good for me.
1: They're like reminding you of, it's not Christmas years past, it's summer's years past.
0: Yeah.
1: Yeah. I feel like every summer I try to chase the feeling described in Summer of 69 by Bryan Adams. That's what I try to achieve, you know? Just that feeling of, I want to be able to have a memory that I would write a song about.
0: I feel like driving, like the summer to me is the time you take, and maybe it's because I'm older and I think about money now, and I didn't when I was young because I was dumb, but, you know, you jump in the car, you load it up with stuff, you drive to Salmon Arm, Sycamus in BC, you rent a houseboat with a bunch of friends for 4 or 5 days, I don't know when you sleep, and then you drive home. And you're exhausted and it's hot and you feel fantastic. And I feel like that kind of vibe has been grossly missing. I think I need to go camping. Anybody giving away a travel trailer? That would be all right. I'll come with Brian. 7-10-10. All right. Text it in. How do you rate your summer? I'm going to give it 6 out of 10 stars. Ryan's giving it 5 out of 10 stars. Four out of 10 stars. Then why did you need the halfway point of 5?
1: That makes so that no we sense. Could establish that I was under the halfway point. Very important to the I scale. See.
0: 2 out
1: Very
0: of 5 important. Would have still been under the halfway point. Noah Skanga gives it a 2. Rate your summer, 7-10-10. Shane Hewitt in the night shift. Coming up tonight on the show, Square Peg, Round Hole, Ryan's Wedding Plans. Ryan is trying to find a wedding at a venue and plan a wedding for under $1 million. But he wants everything to be special and different and is realizing quickly that if you want special and different, that costs money. And so it's interesting because my daughter got engaged only a few weeks ago and they've basically got everything planned. So Ryan is struggling and we're going to talk about this alternative weddings. I don't know if it's like alternative facts or some side of kind of like weird wedding thing like... Everybody wears leather. I don't know. But we are going to find out coming up in just a little bit what Ryan is up to. Plus, the Uncover Up guys, Dr. Lee Kunla, Nathan Radke, have been on the show for almost a year now, sharing conspiracy theories, understanding conspiracy theories, breaking them down, how they've impacted society years later and all of that. And next week, their book comes out. We've talked about the book, we've promoted the book, and tonight on the show, they're going to tell us, as teachers of conspiracy theories, what it takes and why they believe in all of it and why they subscribe to it and where they've got caught with conspiracy theories in the past. It's a fascinating conversation. I can't wait for you to hear it as we celebrate the book release. Coming up for you next, Smart Speakers.
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1: I'm Shane Hewitt. I'm in Ottawa. 71010 is the text line. Matthew in Montreal sends in, my summer below average 4 on 10 for the fact that I haven't enjoyed any time in a body of water. No real outdoor activity like camping. I have no social circle anymore except for one friend I rarely see. I'm thankful for her, but especially my dog, Brody, who is tremendous. Matthew in Montreal. Rating your summer, I give myself a 6 out of 10. Ryan gives himself a 4 out of 10. Noah says a 2 out of 10. We're halfway through, at least soulfully. Lindsay Broadhead is here. Jamie Ellerton is here. Smart speakers, how do you rate your summer so far? Lindsay Broadhead, broadcasting from the brand new Sheed.
2: My Sheed. For those of you who have no idea what that means, it's a lady office, a she shed, I think. It's the acronym or the short form. It's a hut, basically. Anyway, this is a digression. First of all, Noah, Matthew from Montreal, I invite you for a beer. Let's go have a beer and make this summer go up a notch. I hear what Matthew's saying. I think a lot of us have gotten into bad habits and patterns with friends. This is the time to change that. It doesn't matter if you have a partner, no partner, any of that stuff. Friends are the thing that the greatest asset in a life. So let's find some and you know, forge new ones. It's amazing. And really easy to say, really hard to do.
1: Yeah, no kidding, right?
2: It's really hard to make friends, especially as you get older. That being said, not even August yet, implies like something's done, and I'm treating this summer like a new relationship. Like, it's been great, it's good, and I'm hoping it marinates and gets even better. So I'm going to give mine like a solid 7.4.
1: Oh, very good. Okay, I think that's very good. Jamie Ellerton is here. Jamie, how do you rate your summer? 10. Ryan decided it was 10 stars because 5 was easier for halfway than 2.5 out of 5.
3: I would say my summer's been like a solid 8.
1: Why?
3: I don't want to sound like I'm bragging, but like Dom and I have been like really social. We've done a few road trips. The World Cup in Toronto was absolutely phenomenal, and just like a month and a half long party, not just the 6 games when the city was hosting. And yeah, I've got to catch up with a lot of people I haven't seen much of the year. And Dom and I joke that if we ever like truly became of money, we would never have a cottage, because like the best time to be in Toronto is in the summer. We would just like travel south and winter elsewhere.
1: I would winter cottage. I think it's a great idea. Okay.
2: Yeah.
1: Sorry, there was a head shake and a what? And a mutter?
2: Oh no, I completely agree. Cottage country is amazing in the winter.
1: Yeah.
2: It's totally underrated.
1: All right, 7-10-10. Yes, meet new people. Thank you. That's for Matthew. There you go. And Lindsay will take you for a beer there, Matthew. Greg in Campbellford. I give my summer a 6.5 so far. I'll read the rest of Greg's message here in a little bit to get it all in there. So, yeah, no, I just think it's interesting because we get to this point at the end of July and it's like, oh, man, it's once August hits, the marketing brain kicks in and it's like, oh, that's back to school time. It's over now. There's lots left to be had. And I love the positivity that everyone's kind of inserting on this. This is great. 7-10-10. How do you rate your summer? Last week, we talked about our Canadians resigned. Lindsay has still since applied the word apathetic, which I think is also accurate on this. And the topics of the day today are not a whole lot different than they were last week. We've seen some things and you know, new tariffs on Canada, for example, and all this. But we also, at the same time, are really excited about the fact that you can buy booze from out of province. And that's a good deal. Like, that is a big deal, especially for small craft breweries and all these things. If you're a small brewer and in a sheed in the backyard and you want to sell your beer in Quebec, you can't. You can't have somebody from Manitoba order your beer online and ship it to them. And so this is the kinds of things that could change. Truly, though, with all of these stories, with the Gordie Howe Bridge, with trade negotiations, with extra tariffs because, I don't know, whatever happened this week, I feel like Canadians are out of gas. And Lindsay, you said that that conversation last week has stuck with you, and something you said to me stuck with me. But I want you to talk about apathetic first, and then I'll tell you what stuck with me.
2: Well, yeah, no, it stuck with me. I mean, certainly the topics of conversation for this week continued the theme, but it stuck with me because for some reason it's kind of permeated everything that I've seen or looked at over the last week. I've been hunting. I desperately want to think that Canadians are active and forceful and care. And I actually do believe that. But it is hard to, you know, look under the hood and find the exact places where, right? Like, I think we've been excellent at keeping our money either in Canada or certainly not in the States. We've got, I think, an A+. Like, if we're ranking it at 10, as we have our summers so far, I think we're, you know, definitely in the 9 category there. I like the announcement. It's generations bizarrely late that we can trade booze between our provinces, right? Like, we need to solve our home and fix our home first. And it says that premiers are looking to work with one another and solve problems. So I like that. But I want to be able, Shane, to find more reason. I want to be able to put my finger on more items where I say, look at that leadership, look at that action, look at what that person is doing to make our country more productive, competitive, and a magnet for folks to come.
1: The thing that you left me with last week was the question that I asked myself was, when was the last time I felt excited in Canada? And when did I feel excited? I mean, don't get me wrong, I am generally positive. I am generally looking forward to the future. I think things are going quite well. I am particularly excited to find out when Jamie Ellerton is going to get us tickets for the ball game coming up here in a few weeks that we're all going to go to. We'll wait and see how that unfolds. But when it comes to just being excited, I don't remember the last time. And it feels like it's been a really long time since we were excited of what was going on in Canada. And what you said last week was, and what inspired that was the Iran part. And you said that we don't, as Canadians, know where we stand on these things. We don't know which box we're in. Are we for this? Are we against this? Is everyone, because we were all elbows up, and then that's kind of been like, oh, okay, well, now that's a party slogan. So that's not a Canadian slogan anymore. So now you can't be that and be a conservative thinker. It's been kind of crazy. Jamie Ellerton, expansion from last week. Take it where you'd like.
3: Well, if we are looking at resale Blue Jays tickets, per se, we are going to be getting weak those tickets. As long as the Jays continue to slump, the prices for our afternoons are going to go down, and maybe we'll get really good deals at the Rogers Terrace Club where we can feast on the bougie buffet at elevated takeout prices. And so we are not going to get the tickets. We are going to play the resale game. If you look at the betting odds, you always see, like, what are the odds of where the end are? And right now the odds are we're going to be paying less.
1: Okay. This is good. That's good. Thank you for that. I do appreciate the extra insight on the tickets.
3: Not doing well, but the ticket prices will be down.
1: Okay. Well, I'm going to get the rest of your thought on the Canadian part coming up for you next, because as I sit back and I watch my friends that I've been spending time with. And so I'm not a soccer fan. I went to a friend's house who is a soccer fan, and we watched the World Cup with some new friends because I'm new in the village of Merrickville here. And it was a fantastic day. It was a great way to spend a day. But the conversation, everybody was just so relieved to not be hearing about this stuff. And then you see, you know, Trump and Carney, and they're visiting, and everyone's like, yeah, I wonder what's coming out of that now. You know, and I'm not sure that Canadians are jacked. I'm not sure that we are. And I think that we're still hung up on the conversation from last week. We'll get Jamie's thoughts and more coming up for you next. Smart Speakers, Shane Hewitt and the Night Shift.
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1: Smart speakers, Jamie Ellerton is here, Canaptus.com, Lindsay Broadhead as well, broadheadcoms.ca. I'm Shane Hewitt, I'm in Ottawa, and conversation about Canadians being apathetic. Last week on the show, we really kind of dug into it, and I was left feeling uneasy, but at the same time, something Lindsay had said about we don't know where we belong right now as Canadians in the place of the world. And Lindsay felt also the same, that there was left to more to be had here. Jamie Ellerton, before we went to the break, we were going to, you know, continue with your thoughts. Where do we belong in all this, or do you want to take that some different direction?
2: I think apathy is probably a good way to describe it. And I think picking up on one of the things we talked about last week, Shane, I don't think it's that people don't care. I think they don't see a futility of what they can actually influence in their day-to-day lives. And just the relentless bombardment of what this negative news is. And I think it even kind of touches on the conversation that we started this segment tonight on, of like, rate your summer. It is almost too easy to just look at everything going on in the world and to let it consume you. And I think people need to find a way to like recognize what's true to them, what gives them joy, and build that community and family and loved ones around you so that you don't get down into this very dark hole that you feel like it's all just overwhelming.
1: I call it tax drunk. And for some reason, I feel it differently now, that it feels like when you actually start to break it down and how you pay tax on tax on tax and what we get in return, I don't feel like the Canadian government is returning to us, provincially as well, in some provinces, returning to us their fair share of hard work and dedication. And we keep hearing, you know, more stories about money being spent on dinners traveling around the world and, you know, private jets for premiers, and whether they correct them or not, that's great, but they're still sort of happening. And I find that part kind of interesting, because those are the conversations that are happening. And Jimmy Zubris on Monday had said something that was kind of interesting. I had said about, you know, Canadians wanted Mark Carney, and he corrected me, and he basically said, Canadians believe Mark Carney was the best to deal with Donald Trump. Nobody said he was good to deal with Donald Trump. And I thought that distinction was interesting, and a good reminder of where we are. Now, we look at what Donald Trump has done. Donald Trump has added more tariffs on products. And yes, that's tariffs for Americans to pay. But we sell supplies to Americans. They manufacture and then we buy stuff back. So costs will go up for us. And then you see like these flipping things, like Donald Trump put a tariff on hockey sticks just to poke the bear. And I don't know. Maybe we're leading with our feelings, Lindsay, and maybe we should stop that.
3: No, I'm quite obsessed, and I have been for a long time, when you're looking at communications in particular, about the power of silence and the power of non-response, right? And I think Carney is actually not just the best of the options. I think he's doing a remarkable job and I believe it for this reason. He's used silence very powerfully. Now, the problem that he finds himself in is that, and we find ourselves in more importantly, is that we're caught up in the cycle of the silence, right? We don't know what his intentions are. We see him very busy around the world, in Europe in particular. And we hope that that will be the medicine to what ails us to the south. But at the end of the day, we don't know. And it's that silence that is deafening from a Canadian perspective. From an international relations point of view, it is spot on strategic. And I think it works. And he's doing the right thing from a Trump point of view. What we need is some fodder to fill that void so that we know with certainty what he's doing remotely and abroad is the right thing for Canadians. He's done a lot of stuff recently, but it's only raised more questions of how we're going to pay for it, linking back to your tax question, right?
1: Yeah.
3: Spending a lot of money. So how is this going to be feasible so that at the end of the day, we can, you know, Matthew in Montreal feels a little bit more certain about his life and more confident about his life, and because there's Matthews everywhere, right?
1: Well, it's quite remarkable to think of that. When you look at a couple of things that are happening with the Gordie Howe Bridge, for example. Noah, can you turn down Jamie's pot, please? That echo is just, oh, thank you, intolerable. The Gordie Howe Bridge, and I get it, they want to get it open on Friday, and so they're basically saying nothing, right? Like, what's the new deal? We're not saying nothing. Get the bridge open, and then if they go and close it after the fact, America looks like the bad guy. So I get that part. But at the same time, Lindsay, to your point about we don't know anything, Canadians don't know the deal. Like, is our prime minister rolling over and giving up money when that wasn't the original deal? And then, by the way, after we roll over on the deal, we still get poked with more tariffs. And I think that's the question mark. I think those exact gaps are Canadians were promised a little bit of transparency in all this. And it's become extremely difficult for Canadians to sit with no info and have to try to guess and speculate. And when you watch those feeds, whether it's just your Apple News feed on your phone or whatever, it is filled with opinion and speculation about what's going on. The reason why? Because nobody is saying anything. And Jamie, I think that's a problem. Your thoughts?
2: It is a problem. And I think when you unpack what the government is doing and what it's said, Shane, it looks to me like the government is happy to pay a bit of a political price here in the interim because it thinks a deal is possible. And this awkward state of purgatory that we're living through right now, or Schrodinger's cat of not knowing whether or not the cat inside the box is dead or alive, will pay off if a deal can be made and why people chose Mark Carney is almost vindicated. If we get to a place where there is no deal and it's more just like playing for time, playing for time, playing for time, I think that's when like Canadians start to lose patience and they're going to have to change track. But like when you listen to how this federal government talks, specifically the prime minister, I think he's okay dealing with some days of bad press and some animosity if it means we get to a better place down the road, 2, 3, 6 months, and Canadians are better off for it.
1: Are politicians just playing the game though, Jamie, for their livelihood and their self-preservation, or are they doing what's best for Canada?
2: I don't think this is playing the game. I think it's just the reality of what you're dealing with the man in the White House and what these negotiations are. It would feel really good to like flip him the bird and take one of these now new tariff hockey sticks and thwack him over the head with it to knock some sense into him. Like, pick your metaphor. But I think when you look at the actual real stakes of this, it's clear that getting the ear of Donald Trump, getting the ire, sorry, of Donald Trump has negative consequences. So you're kind of damned if you do, if damned if you don't. And so much is at stake with Canada's economy and Canadians' livelihood that the kind of, ooh, tell us more now if you think something else is better to come later, ultimately, I think we're better off for it. And so we'll see ultimately where this goes to. But the way the federal government is acting and the way Prime Minister Carney talks about on this, he's not trying to drive headlines and make this the story. When it is the story, he's trying to temper down expectations and not create animosity in the hopes that it gets to a better place while doing all this longer-term stuff, which is why he's spending so much time

0: answers and with politicians' points of view. And it's immensely frustrating because we want a single truth. At the end of the day, we have to be strong and forge forward.
1: Well, I still don't think we know what box we sit in. And I think that question maybe is the one we get to leave open-ended and find out later. Jamie Allerton, Lindsay Broadhead, Smart Speakers every Wednesday at this time. Thank you, my friends.
2: Thank you, Maker.
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0: I'm Shane Hewitt. I'm in Ottawa. Bruce Winder is in Vancouver, melting in the heat. It's 29 in Vancouver, 33 with the Humidex right now. And joins us while on vacation. Are you thrifting when you're in Vancouver, Bruce?
1: Believe it or not, I did some thrifting today.
0: I do believe you. What did you thrift? What were you thrifting for?
1: Well, yesterday, my wife and daughter went to a thrift store and bought me a pair of shorts, and they were too tight, so I had to bring them back today and get a much larger waist size, unfortunately.
0: Can you return things to a thrift store? I didn't know that. Didn't know that was a thing.
1: I think you can, yeah. Fortunately, oh, well, you can.
0: We just found out that you probably can. Canadians are turning to thrift stores. It's a conversation we've been having for weeks here on Shane Hewitt and the Night Shift. Ryan O'Donnell has shared his many thoughts on how some great ways to go thrifting. It looks like the data is starting to lean that way, Bruce.
1: It is. It's become really big. There was a recent survey done, I think it was by Habitat for Humanity or someone, and they said about 3 in 5 Canadians plan on thrifting this year. So it's become mainstream. You know, the stigma behind thrifting is gone. It's a bit of a badge of honor, especially for Gen Z and Gen Alpha consumers.
0: It's do you think it's driven by just the costs of things? Because things are just so expensive, people just give up.
1: I think that's part of it. That's probably a fairly large part of it. I think also there's an environmental play where people feel good about giving a garment a second or third life. But then there's also a bit of a treasure hunt play, sort of a nostalgia play, where people find things that, you know, you can't buy off the rack, sort of conversation pieces as well.
0: How much you pay for your shorts?
1: Ready? $7.
0: Ooh. How much do you think shorts like that would be similar in a new scenario would have cost?
1: Probably at least 30 to 40.
0: Yeah, it's crazy to think, right, how much some of it really does cost. Even at the discount places, you go there and you're like, I need a new pair of shorts. It's like $110, and it's not even pants.
1: It's like, true, you're right. I don't even have the rest of my legs covered.
0: Right?
1: That's extra.
0: Yeah, that costs more. While Canadians are going thrifting, that's quite interesting. When we're shopping for new things, Toronto has come out, I think it's Manitoba, and they've said that surveillance pricing is going to be a no-go. You wrote about this on your Substack. And Bruce, it's quite interesting to see. This is one of the first times we've seen Canadians really get ahead of these things, and maybe you should probably explain surveillance pricing just for the sake of being thorough for those who aren't familiar.
1: Yeah, surveillance pricing is a concept that's popped up in the last couple years, and it's really the notion that large companies use data, your data footprint from your phone, and what they do is they charge some people more than other people based on their postal code or their income or how many times they click on something. And it's the whole concept that, you know, we're not all paying the same. Data's driving that. It's different than what they call dynamic pricing. Which is really when people like Uber charge you more if there's less cars on the road, or charge you less if there's more cars on the road. So it's a bit of a differentiation, but it's become a political hot potato right now because of the affordability crisis.
0: I think a great way that I heard it described was that if it was $100 to go golfing, and a lot of people are looking at that tee time or golfing on Saturday, the price dynamically goes up a little bit because there's more people booking and more people looking. The surveillance pricing is because you drive a Porsche and you're looking at Saturday prices. Your price on Saturday is $200.
1: Exactly.
0: Meanwhile, Ryan and his electric scooter, his price is $75. Is that probably a fair look at it?
1: That's a great example. That's exactly what is being discussed right now, that you pay more because you're affluent or you have other characteristics of consumption that would allow you to pay more or would force you to pay more. That's the concept.
0: Who finds this appealing? Does anybody tend to support this stuff? Because I haven't seen anybody support it except the people that want to screw the rich people.
1: Yeah, it's really something that's kind of come up toward left-leaning politicians. You know, you mentioned Manitoba, you mentioned City of Toronto, and there's others out there. And it's really I think really just sort of a ruse, you know, instead of really looking at affordability issues and wage growth and productivity growth in Canada, they're sort of, you know, creating a shiny object that people can understand. It's a great soundbite. But in reality, it's not going to do anything because right now it doesn't exist in the grocery sector, at least. You know, I've done some research. All three of the big Canadian grocers have come out and said, we don't do this. We're not going to do this. So it's sort of like a solution looking for a problem.
0: When you go to the stores like Canadian Tire and some of the giant grocery stores, they've stopped using the old school labels. And I was reminiscing about, remember, they pop them in the little thing and they would change the prices and stuff. But they've kind of stopped using that, and they have those little battery operated or rechargeables. They basically swap them out and they assign them to the product. They scan the product, they scan the little tab, and then they hang it up and it knows what price it's supposed to show until the battery dies, and they take it away and they recharge it, and they just go through and they swap those out through the course of the day. Now, that also means that they could dynamically change the price, that if the store is busier at nighttime,
1: right,
0: they could raise the prices without us even realizing it because they're digital price tags. Is that even a thing, or am I making that up?
1: Yeah, no, it's not a thing. ESLs, or electronic shelf labels, are all about really trying to create price accuracy between the cash and what's on the shelf. Obviously, they can adjust prices if there's a sale. They can go down quicker. It saves labor. And that's not happening at all. I mean, you know, I think grocers realize that this would cross a line in Canada, you know, that this is something that's taboo. And grocery is just like other retail. It's all about trust. And if you damage that trust, it's really difficult to get it back. And I can't see any of them really taking a shot at this at all. I think they've all said that this is something we're not going to do.
0: I hope so for food, that's for sure. But when it comes to retail prices, you know, all the competitors go through each other's flyers to make sure they've got the best price or where they're comfortable with. Wouldn't that be a pretty quick turnaround to change your things if the guy down the street pulled a quick one on a sale or a last minute sort of pop up?
1: Yeah, I mean, definitely they make adjustments, right? They use AI and they say, okay, you know, this grocer's cheaper than us, we have to match it. I think the big thing back on the dynamic pricing that the industry's worried about is that because, you know, data is used by retailers. Our data footprint is used, but it's used to give you personalized offers. It's used for loyalty programs that offers you points and miles. It's used for introductory discounts and other customer acquisition discounts. And the fear is that if government meddles too much in this, there's going to be unintended consequences, and that stuff's going to go away too.
0: Yeah.
1: You know, so if everyone just pays the same price, then if you're a loyalty member or you're a new customer, you wouldn't get that discount in play.
0: And they do smart things, too, which I have no problem with. They track your phone in the store, and they know that if you go to the back of the store to get milk and meat, then you're going to buy more stuff versus if you were to pick it up at the front of the store. You grab it, you go, you don't even see the rest of the store. That's just good business. I can invite people to do this, though. Looking from above, I recently went to an independent grocer and went upstairs, and looking down at the grocery store, it's a whole new way to look at it. I invite everybody to do it. It'll change your perspective. BruceWinter.com. Thank you, Bruce.
1: Yeah, thanks a lot. Take care.
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9: The National Newsroom of the Canadian Press, I'm Karen Rebo. Premiers say they remain a united Team Canada against a common adversary in the United States. The Premier's conference in Charlottetown has been largely overwhelmed by U.S.-Canada trade talk after U.S. President Donald Trump ordered a new set of 50% tariffs targeting a variety of Canadian goods. Alberta Premier Danielle Smith says her government's approach to tariffs is they don't help anyone.
10: Tariffs hurt Canadian consumers, they hurt American consumers, whether we apply them or they apply them. And although we're at 97% tariff-free, we'd like it to be 100%, and we'd like every other province to be at 100% tariff-free as well. So I think this is a window, this month that we have, or 28 days, to sharpen the pencils and sharpen the focus.
9: Ahead of today's meeting with Prime Minister Mark Carney, many of the premiers called on Carney and his chief U.S. trade negotiator Dominic LeBlanc to intensify efforts to resolve the ongoing trade war and avoid the planned escalation next month. All premiers yesterday called on Ottawa to boost its share of healthcare funding and back major projects that can spur their economies. Nova Scotia's Tim Houston added that healthy people drive healthy economies. The body of one of two boys believed to have been swept into fast-moving rapids in a Manitoba lake Saturday afternoon has been recovered in Whiteshell Provincial Park. Mounties in Lac du Bonny say they received a report last night of a body near the shore of Nutamik Lake and later confirmed it was that of 10-year-old Maximo O. Ramirez. The search continues for the remaining 13-year-old boy who police say is related to Maximo. The U.S. House adopted a Republican-only $95 billion budget proposal last night, a long-shot effort to fund the Iran war and other White House priorities. And imagine this body camera footage. A Pennsylvania police officer with Berlin Borough was dispatched to a Wawa parking lot earlier this month for a call of a woman in labor. And patrolman Dominic Hodson got there just in time for Taylor and Phil Durham, who moments later became parents. Here's ABC's Christy Aletto.
2: Putting on his rubber gloves, patrolman Dominic Hodson approaches the passenger side seat where Taylor Durham is in active labor.
11: He's out.
12: She actually had the baby on the seat. I stepped up, you know, picked the baby up, made sure the baby was breathing, wiped the fluids away from the nose and the mouth.
2: Officer Hodson with the Berlin Borough Police Department had been assisting with a traffic stop nearby when he got the call from dispatch. Taylor and her husband, Phil Durham, live in Newfield, New Jersey, and were on their way to Virtua Medical Center in Voorhees Monday, July 6th.
9: This is the Canadian Press. In sports, the Tampa Bay Rays beat the Blue Jays 4-2 for Toronto's fourth straight loss. Blue Jays manager John Schneider says he needs his whole lineup to find a way out of this slump.
13: It has to be everyone. It has to be a little bit contagious. So I think that's kind of where we're at right now, where everyone wants to be the one to open up the floodgates a little bit.
9: The Blue Jays have lost 5 of 6 coming out of the All-Star break. Their 402 runs are the fewest in all of Major League Baseball this season. The Boston Red Sox matched a club record set 80 years ago with their 15th straight victory when Boston beat Baltimore 6-3 in the first game of a doubleheader. Boston didn't break the record, though, as the Orioles took Game 2. In Major League Soccer, Toronto FC goalkeeper Luca Gavrin made 4 saves in a scoreless draw with the New England Revolution. Nashville SC scored on a penalty kick to beat CF Montreal 1-0, and FC Cincinnati beat the Vancouver Whitecaps 4-3. From the Canadian Press, I'm Karen Rebo.
14: 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All new Wednesday on CTV. 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

0: This is Shane Hewitt and the Night Shift on the iHeartRadio Talk Network. You said you didn't give a fuck about
1: hockey. I never saw someone say that before. Square peg, round hole. Ryan O'Donnell wants to get married. He doesn't want to spend a bunch of money. We jokingly call it $1 million. At the same time, he wants it to be unique and fun. Turns out, that's getting expensive. And Ryan's trying to figure out how to have a wedding and how are people having alternative weddings, which I don't even know what that means. I feel like we have to wear latex or rubber or something to come to your wedding.
2: No. Alternative, I feel like 10 years ago, if you said alternative wedding, yeah, that's what you could jump to the conclusion of, for sure. Like, everybody needs to be wearing the exact same outfit, regardless of gender. Or there's no food here, there's only charcuterie or something like that, you know? Like, oh, the eye roll kind of wedding, but you'll go because there's free food. Nowadays, though, the alternative wedding, I think, is a much broader description for basically anybody that is trying to find a way to celebrate their wedding in a way that doesn't look like it is the expectation or the stereotype from like a movie. And I don't want to say that that very traditional wedding is like a bad thing. It's just, I think a lot of people want something different. And those differences, Shane, tend to be a little bit cheaper than the traditional way of doing it.
1: Okay.
2: But it's not perfect. I am on the quest with my fiance Laura to have a wedding that costs less than $1 million. And we've locked down our ceremony. Everything's good. Just have to finalize the date. Very affordable. Very excited about it. It's going to be great. But we're in the reception mode.
1: Oh. And do we get to find out where the ceremony is going to be?
2: You will.
1: Okay.
2: You will. In this bit, don't worry, like less than 5 minutes, you're going to know.
1: Good.
2: Okay. The reception part is a bit of a problem because money. We've toured three, let's say, traditional venues for the reception, and one of them was a hotel. And I'm going to use the hotel as an example because I think it's kind of just a perfect example of the traditional hotel, the experience. You know, guest rooms, honeymoon suite, ballroom, open area, like all this stuff, and the staff were great. Everything looked really good, and I feel like the money that I would spend there would go very far towards a lot of different things that sound great. The problem is that it's still like $30,000
1: for one night.
2: For one party, you do get that is two nights at the hotel included, but still. $30,000 for one night of your life. And that's actually about average, because the average cost for a wedding in Canada sits between 30 to 40K, which is double what it cost in 2010, by the way. So it is a substantial increase. And that number gets higher, by the way, like up to 25% higher if you live in a very expensive city like Toronto or Vancouver. And of course, like, the cost of your wedding is going to vary drastically based off of how you plan it. And while I am a very bougie person, I do not have bougie funds ever.
1: Ryan has champagne dreams and a Pepsi income is what that
2: exactly,
1: is.
2: Exactly. So I have no delusions over what will be affordable at my wedding. And this really, though, these costs reflect that traditional wedding experience, Shane, which is like the buffet, the table wine, the, you know, cocktails, the big ceremony, the white linens, all the flowers, the dance floor, the DJ, all this stuff. Like, what you imagine about your wedding, or what you remember about your wedding, Shane, I bet is kind of what I would be looking at.
1: I don't remember any of it. That's why I don't spend $40,000.
2: Oof. You don't remember any of it.
1: Nope. I remember the kind of the shape of the room. I remember the priest made fun of me because I wasn't using my big radio voice when I said my vows. I was just talking to Cheryl when I got married.
2: Yeah.
1: Yeah. I remember my buddy Corey was like, oh my God, I'm so nervous. I can't see. I'm blind. And that was it. Yeah.
2: And that was it.
1: We had pictures taken.
2: Okay. That's terrifying. Not because I think that I feel like probably the exact same thing is going to happen to me, which is going to tie in very well with what I have to say next. But first, let's do a little bit of a dip dive, because people are terrified of the costs and can't afford them, so they're finding alternatives to get married like this.
3: Love is in the air at the historic Santa Barbara County Courthouse, as more couples seem to be choosing to say a simple I do at municipal buildings and I don't to expensive venues.
4: We saved money this way, and I think venues too is really stressful to book and things like that, so for us it was easier just to get the license and then come here and do it this way.
3: And it's not just Santa Barbara. Couples are lining up to get married at the Beverly Hills Courthouse and then walk over to City Hall for their photos. Sky and Jeremiah Hernandez drove from Bakersfield to the Santa Barbara County Courthouse for their special day. And the price is right for the standard civil ceremony.
4: A license and ceremony is $204, so it's very affordable.
1: Here's your paper. High five. Good job. Good job, champ. See you later.
2: Good show. Exactly. Now, these people show up in their dresses with the rings, the suits, the posse. Like, they do try to make it as big of a spectacle as you can, but $204 is insane. Shane, remember I said I locked down my ceremony? Well, my ceremony is going to cost about $2,000.
1: Okay, where is it?
2: It is at the Plaza Movie Theater in Kensington in Calgary.
1: Okay.
2: And it is a non-negotiable. I cannot wait to have it there. It's a space that means a lot to Laura and I. It's very cool. And this is where it gave us another idea. Okay, well, if we're having our ceremony in a non-traditional place, not a church or anything like that, or a golf course, why don't we explore elsewhere? And that's when we started thinking about, well, what if we have it at our favorite dive bar? The place that we first fell in love, the place we first danced together. We have more fun there than we do anywhere else. So why not try to have it there? Now, some eye rolls from family, for sure. Changes of expectations, absolutely. I'm sure there's some fun ways we could get around it, and definitely don't really want to have bar food at my wedding. But it is a really exciting idea for us. But Shane, you mentioning I won't remember it does have me thinking. I want to remember it as best as I can.
1: Yeah.
2: So does having it in a space that's different and stands out increase that odds? Or does having it in a place that already means so much to me, but I go to all the time, does that increase the odds that I remember it? Or am I just going to forget it?
1: I think you're having it in a place that smells like a bar. I don't know. I don't remember it. It was great. It was all the things that I've checked all the checkboxes that you're supposed to have when you get married. And then it was all the things, but I mean, really it was not fun. It was not something to enjoy. It was very methodical. So I would say, yes, go and enjoy it. Go have fun with it. I don't even remember who came. Half the people, you don't even know them. This is my Aunt Betsy's Uncle Bob.
2: Hi, Uncle Bob.
1: Like, you don't even, dude. Like, you guys go enjoy your time and have fun and get married. But at the same time, my big question for you, though, is how do you want to remember it? Because you don't remember it. The only thing you'll have will be those photos. And yes, in today's world, it's different than when I got married in 2003, because photos on phones was not the same. But at the same time, you need to document it. Mm-hmm. Worry about that. And make sure that you document it. Like, you're not like, it's like someone taking a selfie for their dating profile with the toilet in the background. Don't have your photos with some drunk guy puking in the corner in the background.
2: Just want it to be the greatest party ever. So maybe the drunk guy will be a welcome addition to that photo.
1: Could be. I would be cautious to frankly go the other way. Don't ruin your favorite place with a wedding.
2: Ooh. Open another can of worms.
1: Don't ruin your memories of your favorite place with the wedding. So, I don't know. But I think you guys got to make it special. I think not going to a hotel is a great plan. Are you going to want great Aunt Betsy sitting on a bar stool and doing shots of tequila? I guess is really the question. Okay, how to get married for $100 million. The saga continues. Shane Hewitt and The Night Shift. We'll be right back.
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1: Whatever you do, don't ask me which one's my favorite. Uncover Up, How to Think Clearly in the Age of Conspiracies. Over the last chunk of time, so generous they have been. Dr. Lee Kunla and Nathan Radke, authors of this book, Summer 2026. It's out. And we've included on all the podcast links to the Amazon link anyway, if you want to go there, because that was quick and easy to do it. And they're both here now to talk about conspiracies and which one of them is a little bit crazier. Nathan, you have an answer for that?
2: Yes, I think it's Lee, unless Lee doesn't exist, in which case it's probably me. No,
1: definitely you then. See, but we were worried that it was both you always, but now it turns out that you're both in the same room, so a little less snuffleupagus. Lee, conspiracies in a book.
3: Yes.
1: You guys work together, right? Like, you guys teach these classes. You're very comfortable with each other. Whose idea was it? Was this like over a nice big stein of beer? Like, how did this come about?
3: Well, you're right. So we've been working together for, goodness, I don't even like to think how long it's actually been. Certainly over a decade. And the original idea for the course was Nathan's. And it was a really great way of, this is being a bit unfair, but almost tricking students into learning, because it met the students where they were at and really talked to them about, you know, how to think about stuff that they're talking about with their families, with their friends, that they're engaged in. And then we were teaching this course together. We developed other courses together. Then we started a podcast, and we've been doing that for almost a decade as well. And out of that grew the book. And at this point, I can't tell you whose idea it was. I don't even know which ideas are mine anymore and which are just Nathan's ideas that at some point
1: I've
3: Yeah, we have one mind, and we both share it occasionally, to the point where even when our colleagues see us, they you know, refer to each other as the other half. I've just seen your other half walk past. So this is really a piece of collaboration that comes out of 10 years of experience of researching and teaching this stuff.
1: So Nathan, you guys kind of bring stories. Like, if I brought the same story to you and say we talked about Area 51, you both would talk about the same information pieces, but you also would talk about it differently. So when there's the two of you teaching and the two of you on the book, what's the difference that perspectives or angles that just by nature between you and Lee?
2: Well, I mean, perspective is everything. And what's great
1: about
2: it.
1: And also nothing at all.
2: And also nothing, because there is no reality. But one of the nice things about having somebody like Lee to work with is that, I mean, we're human beings. We've got frailties. But when there's two of us, I mean, obviously there's twice the amount of frailties, but also that we can sometimes balance each other out. Where I'm weak, he can be stronger, where he's, you know, and vice versa. For example, I do remember the exact moment we planned out the book. It was on a 9-hour drive to an American Air Force base where Lee and I were going down to try to find, to track down the great 1950s flying saucer that was built in Malton, Ontario.
1: See, now I don't know what to believe anymore with you guys.
3: All of that really happened.
2: That's 100% true. Every bit of that is completely true.
3: Yeah,
1: you never know.
3: That was a 9-hour drive. We did talk a lot about many things.
1: Mm-hmm. Okay, let's talk about the book then. Okay, so if the it's the enticement of bringing students in to learn about how these things happen, and you guys do choose topics that are sort of in the popular culture, conspiracies topics, misinformation bits, whatever, that becomes enticing, I think, for students to go, oh yeah, I want to learn more about the birds or the pigeons or robots or whatever. And then but then you kind of get into it. You're like, okay, well, how does this happen? And what is the actual information on that story? And by the way, did you know this one was true? And you kind of dig into that way when it comes to the students. When it comes to the book, Lee, what's the difference in the book?
3: I guess we do a lot of the same stuff. It's just when we have students, we have 3 hours a week to talk to them and to take it in whichever direction they want to go. I guess the book is a lot more honed. The book is really the stories that resonated most with our students. It has a bit more theory built into it as well, where we kind of say, look, this is a thinker that we relied on to kind of help us understand for ourselves this concept, which makes this phenomenon easier to understand. And I guess that would be the main difference between the book and the class. The thing is, the book came out of our experience with students, and it came out of the experience with the podcast. So I think there's more similarity than difference, but it is this is definitely meant for a very broad audience as well. We try very hard. I mean, of course, also when we're teaching, but we are not condescending professors who have all the answers. These are stories that we struggled with, that we were trying to use as illustrative, and things that we've also discovered in the years of research that we've been doing.
1: Well, that's my favorite part with both of you, is that you will admit that, oh yeah, this is where I get sucked in, like just by your nature, right? So that part's, I think, generally kind of cool. Nathan, do you have a favorite, at least that's in the book, like a favorite thing that you feel like people can really access the notions? Do you have a favorite story?
2: Well, I mean, there's so many. It's wild to think. Lee and I have been looking at conspiracy theories now for ages and ages. It's strange to think there was a time before this would take over both of our lives. This book is kind of the book, I mean, we wrote it, it's almost like this is the book we wish we had when we started doing this. Because when we started investigating conspiracy theory, it was actually a bit of a fight with administration at our school that this was an important thing that needed to be talked about. Of course, that's no longer an issue. At this point, I mean, unfortunately, in some ways, conspiracy theory has become extremely front burner. And so my favorite stories in the book are anything that sort of points out the strangeness that, for example, Shane, you and I have talked about over the years about how, you know, where reality sometimes is even stranger than fiction. And it's so important to be able to hold on to our critical thinking skills when we're dealing with these really, really strange and sometimes dangerous matters. So I think my personal favorite chapter might be the chapter that I have on cattle mutilation.
1: Hmm. I'll just throw that out there.
2: Of course. That's everybody's favorite topic.
1: Yeah. Lee, do you have a favorite?
3: Well, for me, a lot of the stories that I find really compelling are ones that, for example, I was just reviewing it, actually, just before we went on. I was reminded of a story about how I got sucked into a moral panic. And it was about the Momo challenge that kind of took over the internet in 2018, 2019. And I, at that time, had a daughter who was at school, and she came home super upset about this thing that was happening where there was a video floating around telling children to self-harm. And then there were newspaper reports suggesting that this was in fact happening, that kids were being influenced by this video and that they were doing, you know, that they were harming themselves. And I got so angry, as you could well imagine, and organized with other parents. And it turns out I got suckered into a hoax, which was there to basically demonstrate how reactive parents like me are and how uncritical we are also sometimes when we are confronted with something that we really care about, you know, like my daughter's safety. And so those kinds of stories where I have skin in the game, where this happened to me, so I get why somebody else might be freaking out about something else in the news. I find those kinds of stories really, for me, certainly very engaging. And also ones that help me understand the world that we're living in right now, to understand that, oh, this story that seems really bizarre actually was part of a disinformation campaign that has its roots in the Cold War. And if you understand that, then the conspiracy makes a lot more sense than it does when you just kind of encounter it without the historical context. So any of the disinformation stories that are in there, I also find those really fascinating.
1: All right, so Nathan Radke is here. Lee Kunla is here as well. Uncover Up is the podcast, and we have these conversations every Wednesday. As the capitalist in the room, I will tell you that I look forward to the Balderdash-style board game that should come out with this. Speaking of educating young people, is that... and then think about it. Like, you would... Because the conspiracies are always changing, you have to do updates. You have to buy your Uncover Up update of the year to update all the storylines. Like, this is a real opportunity here. But what we need to talk about next is the emotional part. And I think that we can dig into that emotional, that trap, like Lee just said, that he got caught in. We're going to come back with more with Lee Kunla, Nathan Radke. Uncover Up, the book, is out summer 2026. Shane Hewitt in the Night Shift.
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5: 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Travel.
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1: Uncover Up, the podcast, is available for you always. 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And the book, The Uncover Up, How to Think Clearly in the Age of Conspiracies, you can go shop for it online and grab it. Labor of hard work. We've waited for months for it. Lee, you must be excited that it's out, finally.
2: I'm super excited. I'm sitting right here with an advanced copy of it, leafing through it. I can't believe that these are my words. Yeah.
1: Very cool. Nathan's got his behind him. Is yours a hard copy back there?
3: No, it's just in really, really good shape because I haven't opened it yet.
1: Oh, very good. Is this your first book that each of you have written, or have you written other books?
3: Oh, we haven't written a book together. I've written some other things, a book on ethics and some other stuff on conspiracy theory. But no, this is the one that we've been working on basically for 15 years. And we are extremely grateful that it's coming out, and we're really excited that it's going to be shared with Canada and the United States, and being translated into Japanese and going to the Japanese market.
1: How cool is that?
2: Yeah, that's really cool.
1: Yeah, that's amazing. You got to have all the copies, I would say. Nathan, Lee, before we took that break there, he had said about how he got sucked in, once just being a dad. Tell me about how the emotions really is. It's the leak of the leaky boat when it comes to our confidence to deal with things.
3: Yeah, no, absolutely. We tend to believe things for emotional reasons, and then only afterwards do we kind of assemble some kind of rationale for those beliefs. We always lead with emotions first. And this is something that we've encountered in our time with students, and also, of course, because we've been teaching this for so long, just sort of people that we meet at parties, or when we're doing media stuff, or when we're doing field work. Unfortunately, I've seen the damage that belief can do. Historically, of course, there's lots of examples of this. What happens when an incorrect belief sweeps through society as part of, say, a moral panic, and then scapegoats emerge, and then people are punished for it. But on an individual level, I've seen this as well, and this is part of the reason why we wrote the book. So many people approach us, and they ask for advice on how to deal with a loved one that they have who has gotten too deep into conspiracy theory, and perhaps the wrong ones, and perhaps they're being manipulated. And so part of the reason why we wanted to write this is in an attempt to try to start answering that very complicated question. What can you do when somebody that you care about gets too into conspiracy beliefs? And the best route is always through understanding. So each one of the chapters in the book is about an idea or a concept that's helpful to understand conspiracy thinking.
1: It's a pretty slippery slope, Lee. A very fine line between critical thinking and then buying into all of it, right? Because we as humans, we have this nature of validating. And as soon as we're curious and then we get curious, then our curiosity gets validated, we often stop. And Nathan can probably correct me on this because I know he loves this stuff, but there is that saying of the teach a kid what a bird is called and they'll never look at the bird the same again. What the name of the bird. So the minute that you name it, you stop analyzing it and trying to figure it out.
3: Oh, I like that. I haven't heard that before. I really like it, though. I'm going to start using that.
1: It's fantastic. Lee, but to that point, though, is that it is a fine line between being critical and being curious, and then all of a sudden you just stop, and there's a validation part, you're in.
2: Yeah, you're absolutely right. And that's not just something that happens in other people, in just our students, in people who don't know. This is, I think, a kind of a human condition, as it were, trying to navigate between too much skepticism and too much gullibility. You need to believe in some things. If you don't believe in anything, then the world has no anchor points and nothing makes any sense. And you can't be too skeptical because, of course, then if you don't believe in anything, then how are you going to even go to the store? And is it even there? And how would one go there? It means you want to try and thread that needle. And I don't think that it's a one and done kind of thing. I think this is a lifelong project. And as Nathan was saying, this is the kind of book that we wanted. We wanted it not just as students of conspiracy theories, but as teachers of conspiracy theories. How do we navigate between different kind of claims about the world, how much we should take from them, how much we should believe in them, and then how much we should also rein in that belief, but in a productive way. And it's not the kind of thing that I feel like I am ever going to be an expert at. It's because, as I said, earlier, I can look back in my own life and I could see all these times when I fell for ideas that didn't make sense or that were unthought out or unresearched enough. I guess if there's one thing that makes me different from an earlier version of myself is that I'm more okay with changing my mind and also being self-critical in that process. I kind of go into any belief system now thinking, yeah, you know, it's maybe mostly true, but maybe also not. And so I'm less, I guess, invested as hard as I would have been without having done this kind of work.
1: The word guy says actuality is a big word versus reality. Jiddu Krishnamurti, the phrase is quoted most often as, "The day you teach the child the name of the bird, the child will never see that bird again."
2: Wow. Okay.
1: So, but now, Nathan, you and I met through mostly philosophical conversation. I mean, as you dig into, you know, conspiracy theories, I think I've learned over time that the philosophical belief sets and learning and curiosity very much intersects into everything that you guys talk about with the conspiracies, because it's almost like the word that comes to mind is just wonder, and there's so much wonder.
3: Well, that philosophical attitude is one of the things that can protect us. Mm. I mean, Lee was talking about uncertainty. The thing is, we need to be skeptical. We need to be suspicious sometimes. But what we have to avoid at all costs is just lapsing into paranoia. Because as soon as you have become paranoid, then the noise overwhelms you, and you're no longer able to hear anything. And that's when things can go very, very wrong for people. And so in a sense, this book, it's kind of a self-defense guide. We're out here in this very, very strange world at a very, very strange time. And some of the concepts that we talk about in this book are designed almost like a little bit of mental self-defense, so that when we encounter very poor ideas, when we encounter very dangerous ideas, we can recognize them as those and deal with them. And when we encounter other people who have them, maybe we can find ways to talk to them about those ideas without becoming confrontational, without just becoming adversaries. And we are able to stay in community with those people that we care about, even when our ideas are different.
1: Uncover Up the How to Think Clearly in the Stage of Conspiracies. The book is long awaited, and we're very excited for it. Dr. Lee Kundla, Nathan Radke. Now, I'm going to ask you the same question, because normally when I do this, it's with couples. And so I'm treating you like, since you are work husbands.
2: Yeah,
3: it's true.
1: I'm going to treat it like I did with Doctors John and Julie Gottman. So there, it's a compliment already. What is the other person best at? You're both, because you guys, they're both amazing at relationships. That's their study. They're married. They've been together forever. The Gottmans, look it up. I know that Nathan is a big fan. Lee, I'm sure you are too. But I asked them, what's the other person best at, since you both do the same thing? So, Nathan, you get to go first. What's Lee best at?
3: I mean, he's so many things. It's hard to even limit it to one thing. But I will say that Lee is extremely good at rigor. When you're dealing with the absurd, sometimes the temptation is just to fly off into absurdity. But what Lee does extremely well is that he approaches the absurd with a kind of academic rigor, which is able to cut through some of the bizarre nonsense and find the truth even within the strangest of lies.
1: All right. Dr. Lee Kundla, what is the best thing that Nathan Radke does?
2: Well, that's very complimentary of Nathan. I'm very glad you asked that question. It's never been asked before, as far as I know.
1: Okay.
2: One of the things that he is great at that I notice, especially because I'm not good at it, is he is very good at taking complex information and putting it in a way that everybody's going to understand. And that is a skill that is absolutely critical for teaching. And it is a skill that is, you know, it is very undervalued, I think, given how important this kind of communication strategy is. He is able to take, you know, some complex Cold War weird bizarreness and then find the essence of what it is that you want to know in that and tell a story or put it in a pithy way. See, if he had been answering this question, it would have been three
3: words.
2: It would have been over. It would have been, he would have been dead already. He would have walked home. So he is extremely good at that.
1: Very good. I think this is fantastic. Nathan Radke, Dr. Lee Kundla, congratulations. You did it.
2: Thanks so much.
1: Very good. See, they even speak the same thing.

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0: Shane Hewitt and the Night Shift on the iHeart Talk Radio Network. Our colleagues get up to some great conversations, too. We've chatted about the booze a little bit here, about shopping for booze online, interprovincial free trade, and so much more. It looks like booze is the place it's going to start, according to some of the premiers. I salute them. It's a big step because some of the small businesses in Alberta that make beer can now, in theory, be able to sell online to that guy who had the beer on vacation but wants it sent down to St. Catharines, Ontario, because they want to just give it a go. Vashi Kapelos is amazing as always. Ryan Minuccia was on, research fellow at CD Howe Institute, author of Booze, Cigarettes, and Constitutional Dust-Ups, Canada's Quest for Interprovincial Free Trade, and they talked about the booze.
1: Yeah, the framework of this new agreement that just came out shows that provinces can continue to charge whatever taxes or markups on the alcohol that's coming in from another province. So in a way, they're not really losing that revenue argument doesn't really stand anymore. But kudos, actually, to Premier Susan Holt from New Brunswick, along with Manitoba and Saskatchewan. Those are the three provinces that are truly doing open market access, where there's no pre-authorization required with the regulator. In Ontario, if you're an Albertan distiller trying to sell into Ontario, you're still going to have to get approval from the LCBO. In Manitoba, Saskatchewan, and New Brunswick, it's actually full and fettered. There's no approval process like that. So I have to give kudos to where credit is due to Premier Holt.
2: Okay, helpful. Thank you. So what about, you mentioned that there has been some progress. And this became like, you know, the second that Trump started with the tariffs, I remember like 18 months ago, this was a big part of the initial response from both the federal government, who enacted legislation to this effect, but also from the provinces, all of them saying like, this is, if not now, when will we be able to, you know, prompt more free trade between provinces? So if you were to compare the situation as it exists right now with internal barriers versus, let's say, when Trump first got into office and threatened tariffs and applied tariffs on Canada, how would you assess progress?
1: The internal trade file, you know, Confederation to the present, moves at a snail's pace. In the last 18 months, we've seen a number of announcements, and I'll asterisk, Vashi, you know, a lot of these things still have to get implemented, but we saw the introduction of a financial services chapter to the Canadian Free Trade Agreement. We saw just last week Ontario join this National Securities Regulator passport system, which hasn't, I didn't think that was going to happen for years, and Minister Bethenthal, if he steps up and approves that. We had the agreement to a 30-day standard to getting people from one side of the border to another, and you know, each one of these stacked up really amounts to quite amount of meaningful progress. And if I were to say one thing to Trump, I don't know if he knew what he was doing in timing his tariff vitriol just before Charlottetown and all the premiers meeting, but I couldn't have asked for a better time for him to do so, because there's no better time than on the eve of the premiers getting together, because they need to be able to come out of this meeting and say, we're doing something. And internal trade is the perfect file for that.
0: Ryan Minuccia on Vashi Kapelos. Well, what does it look like? Now, Ontario, you have to get the approvals and all the things, so you still make the tax money, but they do stand to lose the most because Ontario, being the most populous province, has the most breweries. So, I mean, you can kind of see why they would want to do that. But technically, when you go to a per residence, BC has the most to lose. Here's why. Ontario has anywhere, because the changes, right, purchases, all those things, between about 380 to 490 or more total licensed breweries, and BC has about 230 to 300. So there's a big difference in the numbers. But here's the thing. Per capita, Ontario has 2.5 or 3 per 100,000 people, breweries. BC, you love your craft beer, man. 4.5 to 5.5 per 100,000 restaurants, almost 2 to 1 when it comes against population. So you can kind of see how the different provinces have to deal with it differently. Because, I mean, there could be a lot of money that is lost. Like, Saskatchewan has nothing to lose compared to some of the more populous provinces. So the fact that it's a conversation and anything interprovincial free trade is a good thing. There's a lot of certifications that need to be approached to, not just the easy vote-winning booze combo. But it's a start, that conversation, if you want to grab it, Vashi Kapelos podcast on the iHeart app. CJD in Montreal, Ken Connors had a conversation on what you need to know before buying a new car.
3: Because of the you know, supply chain disruptions and microchip shortages during COVID, we estimated that 1.5 million fewer new cars were sold between 2020 and 2023. So obviously these new cars never made it to the used car market. So there had been quite a bit of a, the used car market had been tight. which is partly why the used car prices went up quite a bit. But now, especially when we look at the supply on a year-over-year basis, we are seeing a bit of a relief. So there's more supply. And on the demand side, if you remember, at the beginning of last year, because of the tariffs, we saw that consumers accelerated their purchases, so the demand was pretty high, so therefore prices started to go up. So we are now overlapping that period,
4: okay,
3: and on a year-over-year basis, we are seeing both new and used car prices down.
4: So they're coming down, which is good, because, I mean, affordability is such an issue right now, right, with consumers.
3: Yeah, so we did this research to understand the impact of CUSMA on the automotive market. And even before introducing the questions about CUSMA, we asked about, okay, if you're looking for a car, what do you think about? What's on top of your mind? And affordability is on top of mind. 87% of the consumers that we surveyed stated that affordability is top of their mind. So which is understandable.
4: I don't want to put you on the spot here, but can you give us a list or a handful of some of the vehicles that offer, you know, the most bang for your buck, as it were?
3: Yeah, I mean, look, it's bang for a buck. It's a relative term. It depends on your situation and your finances and what you're interested in. But what I can tell you is that Honda Civic, Toyota RAV4, Toyota Corolla, Ford Mustang, these guys are being searched a lot on AutoHebdo. But when it comes to the cars that are being purchased in Quebec, there are Honda Elantra, RAV4, the Honda CR-V, and the Toyota Corolla are the top four.
0: That's Conversation out of Montreal. Ken Connors and Boris Akurik about buying a used car. In Toronto, Newstalk 1010, John Tory had Mark Mendelson on talking about crime stats going down.
5: The numbers are going down in a vast majority of the crimes, including, hate-motivated crimes are down a little bit. Interesting enough, you know, one of the ones that was on the rise was shoplifting, which may be indicative of the financial situation that people are finding themselves in now. Homicides are down, but we know that that can change over the course of a long weekend. It's certainly in this city when the numbers go skyrocketing. But, when I said you nailed it at the intro, I think the real metric that everybody goes by is how they feel. Do they feel safe? Do they feel that they are safe in their home, that they are safe on the streets, that their kids are safe on the bus going to school or going to events, things of that nature? And I think the general feeling is that in their minds, these stats should be going through the roof because they simply don't feel safe. And if we just concentrate on Toronto, that's the metric that we talk about all the time. People are afraid. They talk about safety on the TTC.
0: From Mark Mendelson in Toronto about crime stats are proving to be down, but are we seeing crime differently or seeing it more often? And I wonder if we're seeing so much of it on social media that we don't know what is new and what is old stuff as it gets cycled through our feeds. Okay, in case you missed it, grab all of those conversations available for you on the iHeart app.
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8: 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So phishing email is the number one attack.
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10: From the National Newsroom of the Canadian Press, I'm Karen Rebo. Canada's premiers wrapped up talks yesterday in Charlottetown ahead of a face-to-face meeting today with Prime Minister Mark Carney. Manitoba Premier Wab Kanoo says maintaining universal access to a working healthcare system is a crucial part of creating a strong and independent Canada.
11: As we think about what is happening between our country and the threat of the Trump tariffs, to me, there can be no bigger nation-building project than building up this nation's people. And that has to include healthcare, universal public access to healthcare.
10: The premiers also requested that Ottawa renew health transfer agreements with the provinces and territories that will start expiring next year. Police are urging Calgary residents and real estate agents to check on empty homes in the city as a massive search for a missing boy continues into an eighth day. At a news conference yesterday, Acting Staff Sergeant Scott Gutterson said 11-year-old Parker has autism and is nonverbal, but has skills to survive, perhaps inside an empty home where the occupants are away on vacation.
12: Through the coming days, we ask our residents to continually check their properties, checking their garages, their sheds, any boats that may be being stored at their homes, any RVs, any vehicles, trunks, any area where someone of Parker's size could be found. We need those to be searched.
10: Hundreds of people have been searching for Parker since he walked away from his day home in northern Calgary last Thursday. Lawyers are expected to make their opening arguments this morning in the trial of a Montreal man accused of killing his 9-year-old daughter during a trip to New York State last year. 45-year-old Luciano Fratolin is charged with second-degree murder and concealment of a human corpse in the death of daughter Melina a year ago.
13: Members of the New York State Police Forest Rangers located Melina deceased in the shallow portion of a pond.
10: New York State Police said they found inconsistencies in the father's account that his daughter had been abducted by two men. Police alleged Fratolin drowned his daughter, who lived with her mother in Montreal. He's pleaded not guilty to both charges. A jury was chosen this week at the start of his trial in Elizabethtown, New York. That's where Fratolin has been held since his arrest last summer. And officials with Ontario's Ministry of Natural Resources puts the active number of wildfires burning in the north at 180. Seven new blazes were sparked yesterday. Aerial photographs have shown the devastation in one northern Ontario First Nation as a fire tore through the region last week. Photos showing scorched earth and debris where buildings once stood in Collins First Nation, whose residents fled without help from the province. This is the Canadian Press. In sports, the Tampa Bay Rays beat the Blue Jays 4-2 for Toronto's fourth straight loss. Blue Jays manager John Schneider says he needs his whole lineup to find a way out of this slump.
14: It has to be everyone. It has to be a little bit contagious. So I think that's kind of where we're at right now, where everyone wants to be the one to open up the floodgates a little bit.
10: The Blue Jays have lost 5 of 6 coming out of the All-Star break. Their 402 runs are the fewest in all of Major League Baseball this season. The Boston Red Sox matched a club record set 80 years ago with their 15th straight victory when Boston beat Baltimore 6-3 in the first game of a doubleheader. Boston didn't break the record, though, as the Orioles took Game 2. In Major League Soccer, Toronto FC goalkeeper Luca Gavrin made 4 saves in a scoreless draw with the New England Revolution. Nashville SC scored on a penalty kick to beat CF Montreal 1-0, and FC Cincinnati beat the Vancouver Whitecaps 4-3. From the Canadian Press, I'm Karen Rebo.
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16: Not much getting in your way this morning. The roads are still wide open. Just a couple of overnight lane restrictions to watch for. Southbound on the 427 at Dixon, a vehicle fire has 2 right lanes blocked. And on the eastbound 401 collectors at Mavis, 2 left lanes remain closed for overnight construction. And the collector ramp to here, Ontario, is also down to a single left lane. Other than those spots, it's an easy start across the GTA. Time Saver Traffic, I'm Sonia Sash. Your next update at 515 on News Talk 1010 Toronto.

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1: If he continues to constantly bully us, we can't keep rolling over. We can't keep backing down. We have to go full tilt. We are an energy powerhouse. We have to utilize every tool we have in the toolbox and make sure he feels the pain.
2: That's not going to happen. I think that, what will happen is that we're going to have a pretty intense period over the next 29 days, and I hope that diplomacy will prevail and the best interests of both our countries will prevail, and we'll emerge with a signed COSMA agreement that continues to keep a tariff-free relationship with between Canada and the U.S. That's what we're all hoping for.
3: Two different views there from two different premiers as the premiers collectively meet in Charlottetown, Prince Edward Island. That was Alberta's Premier Danielle Smith. Before that, Ontario's Premier Doug Ford talking about what Canada will do in response to these latest tariffs, or the threat of imposing new tariffs in 30 days from U.S. President Donald Trump. How will the disagreement over what to do next shake down? Let's bring in the Daily Debrief panel to talk about that.
4: The Daily Debrief.
3: With me this afternoon, all of our Wednesday regulars. Laura D'Angelo is Vice President of National Strategy and Public Affairs at Enterprise Canada. Jeff Rutledge is Senior Vice President at Vantage. And Stephanie Levitz is a Senior Reporter in the Globe and Mail's Ottawa Bureau. Hi, everybody.
5: Hello.
3: Jeff, I'll kick things off with you because it feels like deja vu. I swear about 18 months ago, we had the exact same conversation, listening to the exact same clips from Alberta's premier and Ontario's premier, who have always had a disagreement over how far we should threaten to go in response to Trump. How do you think this one unfolds?
6: Well, I think what it proves is that the way that these the positions the premiers take on these issues polls with their constituents has not changed. So for Premier Smith, it doesn't pull well to take a position of cutting off the U.S. and damaging the relationship. And for Premier Ford, it pulls well to present the aggressive tone that he presented yesterday. So the reality is, I don't think anybody knows how this shakes out. And I think that, you know, lots of us are armchair quarterbacking this. And unfortunately, I think this is the most challenging part, is Canadians are feeling whiplash, one. But two, they're feeling like there's not a general plan whatsoever. Like, I feel like we're waking up and once again, we are living and dying by the tweets of the president, and governments don't seem like they have the ability to put together a cohesive approach. And more to that point is, I understand that for the Council of Federations, trade was not the primary agenda issue until the president tweeted, and then it became the primary issue. So, you know, that might say something.
3: Well, I also think, like, we can't escape the fact that a lot of this is by design. Like, everything that Jeff just laid out, Laura, like, you know, China knows how to pit parts of the country against each other. China understands how certain resources of value to them don't need to be tariffed in the same way that others do, and that it'll get Saskatchewan mad at Ontario, et cetera, et cetera. Like, that's what Trump is doing to a certain degree here, for sure. Like, this was a very strategic list that the White House released. They had to know that it would kind of shake down publicly in the way that it kind of is now. How do you think that that's being internalized by the, we'll start with the premiers.
7: Well, I'm glad you said that, Vashi, because that's what I was going to talk about is it, you know, Jeff is right that the premier's response is absolutely tied to polling. There's no question. But it's also tied to where Trump is choosing to attack the economy. And he has, I would say, quite blunt, with using quite a blunt force tool, attacked very specific regions. And that is clearly having an impact on the premiers around that first minister's table. You just have to look at the responses to see that. You have Doug Ford coming out very strongly, a province that is about to be devastated if these tariffs actually go through. Same with Premier Eby, also quite strongly, versus, you know, you have Premier Holt in Quebec being a little more measured. She's not,
3: for sure.
7: She's not taking, yeah, she's not taking off. I'm sorry, in Quebec, I mentioned New Brunswick, but you're right. Also, Premier Frechette in Quebec. Neither of them are ruling out the option of retaliating come the middle of August if that needs to happen. And I think the premiers are internalizing what Trump is doing in a very obvious way differently. I think it's interesting to compare it to China. China sometimes feels like it appears like they're doing it a little bit less overtly, whereas Trump's approach to this is very direct. There is no question about what he is doing and how he thinks that Canada will react to that.
3: What is the plan, though, Stephanie, where a reaction is concerned? Obviously, it's going to be led by the Prime Minister, who has said, 10 words about these new tariffs, and who, from everything I can discern from people who work in and around him, did not know that this new slew of them were going to be threatened when they were.
8: Yeah, and it's, I understand that folks are maybe at a place where they say, look, Donald Trump is unpredictable. Look, Donald Trump, he can be punitive. You look at him the wrong way and suddenly, you're enemy number one. But I wonder at some point if we don't start pushing back on that argument a little bit, right? And we push back in the sense that why do we get a feeling that the government has not somewhere in the bowels of the Privy Council office or the Prime Minister's office gamed this all out and said, okay, what are the ways that Trump could do things? Could he use these Section 338s? Could he use this? Could he use that? If he did, then what? And maybe the granularity of it, the sectoral specific that he's going to go after hockey sticks, okay, maybe we shouldn't necessarily have that degree of foresight, right? But it's odd to me that we still allow ourselves to be caught off guard by a president who has made it his calling card to catch people off guard. So get ahead of it, right? Get ahead of the planning, if not the retaliation. And I think to your point earlier, 18 months we were having this exact same conversation. The premiers have long been divided on this point, how you should react. Think about, there's no national unity on the idea of taking American booze off the shelves, just as a for example, right? And I think the challenge for the Doug Fords and the David Eby's versus the Danielle Smiths is that they perhaps have some confidence or comfort that they'll keep getting bailouts from Ottawa, that the Prime Minister and the Liberal government will not let those industries go under. They will keep putting together aid packages and financial support. And so, sure, hit them, because the government's going to come and pay you money. And both Ford and Eby are not, shall we say, in the best political position at the moment. So they're going to take the stance there, with the backing of Ottawa, knowing Ottawa will probably come in and save the day if they need to.
3: Although, recently we could say the same about Alberta getting federal help with Jeff, the pipeline, right? I recall even then Prime Minister Justin Trudeau essentially saying no one region will bear disproportionately the response to this, we will quote unquote make you whole. But I just don't think in this case, Premier Smith or Premier Mo are even going to be you're going to send us some money. So, okay, use the oil and potash as a negotiating stick. It does not seem like a movable position from the outside.
6: No, and it is going to be completely disproportionate. And any commitment by the feds to say, no, everybody's going to be made whole is just foolish. And to be honest, it runs counter to the narrative that Prime Minister Carney presented in his Davos speech, which was that everything has been upended. The order has completely changed. And so if he can say that about the global economy, then it has to be true for the Canadian economy as well. And so I think the questions that Canadians are left wanting answers for is, okay, if the entire system is going to be upset and disrupted, then who is it impacting? What is it impacting? Where in this country is it impacting? When is that going to happen? And how much is it going to hurt? And I don't think that the Prime Minister is being honest with Canadians about what this change looks like for the country, because we can't just continue to write checks to industries to offset the impacts of tariffs. We are apparently on a plan to change how the Canadian economy works, but that's a decade away from arrival time. And so between here and there, the Prime Minister and the Privy Council Office and all of the politicians out there have a responsibility to build some confidence within Canadians about the plan for the country.
3: Well, we have a lot more to talk about when it comes to that. And also, speaking of the plan for the country, the new bridge. Supposed to be a big Gordie Howe celebration, opening ceremony on Friday. Nobody's going anymore because high profile from the Prime Minister's office or Minister's offices or White House. because of all the bad blood with these new tariffs. We're going to talk about the text of the deal finally coming out and what it says about what the prime minister claimed prior to that. Back in a moment.
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9: It's a clean start across the GTA with just a few overnight trouble spots still hanging around. The biggest issue is on the 427 southbound at Dixon, where a vehicle fire continues to block two right lanes. And on the 401 eastbound collectors, two left lanes remain closed at Mavis. And the collector ramp to here, Ontario, is also down to a left lane. Farther east at Victoria Park, the eastbound express is missing the right lane. 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
1: 20 minutes past the top of the hour, the Gordie Howe Bridge saga continues. Just to bring you up to speed, Donald Trump didn't want it to open, though it was able to open and scheduled to, because of concerns, he said, about the degree to which the U.S. would benefit. Canada paid for the construction of the bridge to the tune of more than $6 billion, and the original deal was we would build it, the tolls would come to Canada until the costs are covered, and then after that, the tolls would be split between Michigan and Canada. A couple of weeks ago, the Prime Minister agreed to a new deal with the White House, and it's the substance of that deal that has been anything but clear. Here is how the Prime Minister described what would happen with net profits or net revenue, whatever you want to call it. He said that it would include certain things before split between Canada and the United States. This is what he told Tara Nelson in Calgary back on July 12th.
2: We are sharing after Canada is paid back. So we get the revenues, then the servicing of the cost of the bridge and paying the debt of the bridge. And then what's left over, there's a split of that.
1: 4 days later in London, Ontario, he reiterated that.
3: It is an agreement for 15 years to split net revenues. Splitting of tolls, any sharing of the toll revenue won't happen until all of the debt is repaid.
1: Okay, so finally, last night, the text of the deal was released, and lo and behold, there is no specific stipulation about debt and about that being part of what is covered before any splitting of the tolls occurs. Pierre Poilievre, the leader of the Federal Conservatives, wrote on social media, the opposite of what you said, basically summarizing everything I just said. How do we trust anything else you say about dealing with the United States? The Daily Debrief panel is here to talk about the politics of this. Stephanie Levitz, Jeff Rutledge, and Laura D'Angelo. Steph, I'll start with you. This isn't what the Prime Minister said.
4: Nope.
1: What does that mean for him?
4: Nope, it is not. And this is, you know, the Prime Minister, in his tenure thus far, there's been a handful of times where he's misspoken. He's had to clarify. He'll say, I didn't mean what I said I meant. And, you know, we can, on the one, say, okay, we're all human. It happens. Not here. Not here. This is one where the opening of this bridge, the back and forth on this bridge, has taken on like political significance and symbolism that is far beyond the actual bridge itself. And the Prime Minister has already sort of misspoken about this bridge, like when he was said, oh, no, it's going to open. It's going to open on time. And then suddenly it wasn't opening at all. And so what it means is the Prime Minister is going to have to get before a microphone and clarify.
1: And Laura, he will not today. And I know that because Noah Walker, one of our producers, went to stake him out in front of the Prime Minister's office. And staffer said he, no, nor anybody else from the federal government, will not be answering questions about this today. What does that tell you?
5: It tells me a couple of things. It tells me, one, what has likely happened, and I could be wrong, but what has likely happened is one of two things. Either the details changed between when the Prime Minister was originally speaking about it and when the details came out, which is not unheard of, or, quite frankly, they were poorly briefed. And unfortunately, that happens in politics, but potentially poorly briefed, whether that, who knows how that could happen, whether that was, you know, public servants, negotiators, miscommunication, you know, between the two governments at a lower level, and the Prime Minister was briefed. But this is part of the challenge of having the top job, right? You wear what you say publicly. You are held accountable. You are not just explaining things the way a CEO is. And when a mistake happens like this, again, whether that is something changed or someone was briefed incorrectly, you have to answer for it, because to Stephanie's point, this is no longer just a bridge opening. This is a massive symbol for the Canada-US relationship and for what's happening right now.
1: And certainly, like as Laura outlines, Jeff, all those possibilities of what happened exist for sure. The other possibility is that the Prime Minister lied.
6: I mean, it's Possible. I chalk it up to boy math, as the kids say these days. I would guess that he was probably either misbriefed or read the wrong agreement. But it doesn't matter. It doesn't matter. You can't get this wrong. And it almost feels like when the prime minister left the World Cup game, President Trump slapped a sticky note on the bat on his back that said, kick me. Because these are the sorts of scenarios where if you allow it to happen, then people will be all over it. And most importantly, at a moment like this, where trust in what the prime minister communicates is so critical, you can't get this wrong. And you also can't try to spin on it. And realistically, like, look, I get it. He doesn't want to come out today and speak to it. But the longer that he lets this sit, the more people like us are going to be talking about it. And Canadians are going to go, huh, that's weird. Why isn't he just saying what he actually means? And that's the real challenge for the communications advisors around him, to tell him, get to that bloody mic, answer the questions, eat it for 24 hours, and let's move on.
1: Yeah, and I think, like, you know, if there was a mistake or misinterpretation, whatever, like, it's very easy to say that, Stephanie. And I think also, like, the bigger picture here is the questions for him on the substance of the deal. We're trying to get at, what did we concede? Did we concede? To what degree did we concede? What does that mean for further concessions that could come down the road? And given what's occurred over the last, you know, 72 hours, those seem like pretty pressing questions even right now.
4: Yeah, and that's the awkwardness about all of this, I suppose, if we're looking at the political lens here for the prime minister, because it is another concession on a list of concessions. And given the events of the last, you know, couple of days with the new round of tariffs, so we just conceded on a bridge and now we've been walloped with tariffs again. So what, like, what's that? And the optics around that are terrible. And again, even as though people may be willing to say, well, Trump mercurial, Trump this, sure, Trump that, the point is we keep seeming to do things to try and placate the Americans and none of it seems to work. And I think Mr. Carney owes Canadians a really clear and clean explanation for that.
1: And the motivation could be, you know, we thought this was a necessary concession for the greater good, sure, Laura, of opening the bridge, which is, sure, economically super significant. You know, these were calculated concessions that we made that we thought we had to, again, in order for the greater good. But this is something that we've talked about. Like, that case isn't made.
5: Yes. And we talk about this, I feel like the four of us talk about this almost every week. Communications matter. The way you communicate with the Canadian public in political situations like this matter, because Canadians are actually looking to the prime minister for information, but also how they are supposed to feel about something. And so communicating to Canadians, as in the way you just outlined, why a concession like this might be important, is as much a part of the job and an important part of the exercise around not just the Gordie Howe bridge, but the broader Canada-US relationship right now and trade war, so that Canadians feel like they have the information they need to continue to move forward and continue to trust the prime minister throughout what is going to be a very challenging summer.
1: But to be clear, like, part of the reason that the prime minister was so insistent that the debt you know, would be covered before profits split was to leave the impression, Jeff, that there wasn't a major concession made.
6: Yeah, and look, I've been pretty confident about things that I believe and presented in the same fashion that the prime minister did, but he's just flat out wrong here. And, you know, I would have been, you know, taking my partisan hat off, I would have been, you know, all too happy to say those darn Americans, they screwed us on the bridge, if the prime minister came out and said, look, the deal has been switched. Like, right, the concession piece.
1: Which, who knows,
6: switched.
1: Maybe that's part of what happened too.
6: It could be. It could be. But tell us. Let me know. Call me.
1: Last 30 seconds to you, Steph.
4: Well, I'd say, hey, call me first. But, you know, I do think this is it. I think the prime minister is simply just an explanation. That's it. I think Canadians will trust the answer. And he's going to have to prove that trust is still earned, because this is a pretty grievous comms or otherwise mistake.
1: Okay, I'll leave it there, guys. Thank you. Appreciate the discussion. Laura D'Angelo, Jeff Rutledge, and Stephanie Levitz, our Wednesday Daily Debrief panel. Love to hear, as usual, what you think about what Canada should or shouldn't do in this case, what you think of the prime minister. on the bridge. 71010 is the number to text. We're back in a moment.
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7: It's another easy start across the GTA with only a few overnight lane restrictions still in place. 401 eastbound collectors, two left lanes remain closed at Mavis, and that collector ramp to here, Ontario, also down a left lane. Farther east of Victoria Park, that eastbound express still missing that right lane while the collectors are reduced to two left lanes. And if you're heading westbound on the 401 express at Renforth, it's also narrowed by a left lane construction closure. 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
1: It's 25 minutes before the top of the hour. We're continuing our coverage today of the trade relationship between Canada and the United States and some of the consequences of threats of older tariffs, newer tariffs, and a whole bunch of stuff that's happening in the interim. Of course, the auto sector has been at the forefront of all of this, and auto sector workers in particular. They are actually, Unifor, the union who represents those workers, is actually involved in negotiations right now with two of the big car makers after reaching a successful agreement with Ford. Lana Payne is the national president of Unifor, and she's with us to talk a bit more about that. Hi, Lana. Pleasure welcoming you back to the show.
2: Hi, great to be here.
1: Really appreciate it. I have a whole bunch of questions about some of the unique features of these negotiations, but I did want to start off just on the news this week of the latest round of tariffs, because some of them are specific to the auto sector. Once again, there's 30 days, of course, but or 29 now, I guess, before they actually get imposed. But what is your sense of, I guess, how you think this country should be responding, the government should be responding?
2: Yeah, the tariffs that we'll see or potentially see in 28 days now, I guess it is, are according to the U.S. in response to things that we have done, which were in response to things that they had done in terms of the trade aggression that we've been experiencing for 18 months. So the new tariffs would apply to a whole host of goods, not necessarily in the auto sector. They're looking at forestry and chemicals and all sorts of things as a retaliation against Canada. So obviously we have to take this seriously as a country. I believe that we're seeing a fair bit of posturing right now before we get to a bargaining table. That's not to say that Trump won't live up to his threats here, but we expected these kinds of threats to intensify before we got to a serious negotiating table right now.
1: So do you think that's what's going to happen? Do you think that those talks will intensify this month?
2: I believe they will. All indications are that they will. Does that mean we'll get a deal this fall? I wish I had a crystal ball to be able to say that. The reality is there is a lot at stake right now, and in particular, a lot at stake for Canadian workers. We've been hurt, I would say significantly by the current tariffs, which have been punishing Canadian workers in a number of sectors, auto, forestry, just to name a few. So we do need to get things clarified here. But at the end, if we're unable to make any progress, then that means Canada is going to have to look at changing its tactics here. And I think there's some strengthening of resolve in that regard from what I've been seeing in the last number of days.
1: And what do you mean by that? What have you borne witness to?
2: Well, I believe we've got to take stock of what we have to do in response here. It's that we can't give any more concessions. We absolutely cannot give any more concessions. They have gotten us nowhere. We haven't gotten one thing in return for them, including being able to get to a serious negotiating table with the U.S. So those tactics haven't worked, and we'll have to try new ones unless we see ourselves making serious progress in the coming days and
1: just
2: months.
1: One more question on that before I move over to the negotiations. And I wondered, like, there's this whole debate between the premiers happening right now about how far you go in using the leverage that we clearly do have around energy in particular with the United States. Do you have a position on that?
2: I think we have to put everything on the table and work out what it is Canada can live with. And I believe the premiers have to come together. We need solidarity in this moment. If we've ever needed it before as a country, we absolutely need it right now. And I think it's fair to say that some parts of Canada have been hurt greater than others in this trade war. And a lot of workers have been hurt. So let's put them first in this fight. And make sure that we go to the table with all of our strength and with a willingness to use leverage if we need to.
1: Okay, on the negotiations that are going on right now with GM and Stellantis, I read a couple of super interesting pieces about the deal that you were able to reach with Ford and how it includes securing investment, like not just things that directly impact workers around wages and working conditions, but also investment. Can you help us understand how the union arrived at a point where, like, this became something to pursue in negotiations?
2: Well, to be fair, we've always made investment as part of our bargaining with the Detroit Three, because without investment, we don't get product, and without product, we don't have plants to operate, which means we don't have jobs. This has been going on for quite a spell right now in terms of being part of negotiations, because once we lost the auto pact, we lost a baseline for Canadian investment. We lost a baseline for content requirements, for example, and that losing that meant we lost any kind of structural investment guarantees for Canada. So our union basically had to pick up the slack here and make it part of our negotiations with the auto companies. You saw in the case of Ford, most recently, another $1.2 billion being invested in their Canadian facilities. And that's on top of what we saw committed during our last round of bargaining at the Oakville facility, which now has been completely retooled. And people are being called back to work there by the hundreds every week. And we have about 300 still on layoff there. So this is critical for our union. And it's always needs to be a critical priority for us in bargaining. And it will be again when we sit down to the table on August 10th with General Motors. And as you know, there we have an idle plant, and we've lost a shift in Oshawa, and we have an idle plant in Kami. So investment is critically important, because that's what provides us job stability here.
1: In the case of Ford, how would you characterize the reception to like, I know you've arrived at a deal, obviously, but like, how would you characterize their willingness to make this a big part of what you agreed to?
2: Yeah, I think there was a clear understanding, I would say, by Ford Motor Company that they sell a lot of vehicles in Canada, and therefore they should be investing in Canada. And I think that this should be the principle of any trade negotiation, whether it's with the United States or any other country in the world, that if you want to be able to sell vehicles in Canada, you ought to build them in Canada. And that means investing in our manufacturing footprint. Ford Motor Company has been here for over 100 years, and they've been investing in our manufacturing footprint. Obviously, the other two Detroit Three companies have done the same, and Toyota and Honda have done the same in terms of investing in Canada. But that's not to say we don't have a problem. We have a shared problem with the United States, and that is we have allowed over time more and more imports into the North American market where those countries and companies don't invest in Canada in the same way that these companies do. And I think that this is something that can form the basis of a discussion with the United States in these CUSMA talks.
1: And how, you know, when it comes to looking forward to the other negotiations, do you anticipate a similar level of reception on the investment piece?
2: I think it's going to be hard. Everything is hard right now because of Trump's tariffs. I can't and won't sugarcoat that for you, and I don't sugarcoat it for our members. This tariff regime that Trump has put in place has made everything much more difficult for our union. But we have to use the leverage we have as a union. We did that with Ford Motor Company. We will do that with GM and Stellantis, and it may be tougher there. But the reality is we will constantly remind them that Canadians buy a lot of their vehicles. And in return for buying them, they expect these companies to invest in Canada, invest in Canadian jobs, and I would say invest in good Canadian union jobs. And that'll be a part of the argument that we make. Obviously, there is a benefit for them for investing in Canada. That is, Canadians see them doing that. And secondly, our workforce is the best in the world, and they're the best at what they do in the auto sector. And that is a big competitive advantage for these companies.
1: I'll leave it on that note. Lana, thanks so much for making the time for the conversation. Really appreciate it.
2: Thank you.
1: Thank you. Lana Payne is the national president of Unifor here to talk a little bit about negotiations going on with two remaining big automakers out of the United States or based in the United States with Canadian representation, GM and Stellantis. They have already reached a deal with Ford. We're back in just a moment with brand new comments from U.S. Trade Representative Jameson Greer.
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3: Overnight work is really the only thing to keep an eye on this morning. Otherwise, the drive is really moving without any delay. 401 eastbound collectors, the two left lanes remain closed at Mavis. And you'll find another left lane closure on the collector ramp to Hurontario. Ontario. At Victoria Park, the eastbound express down a right lane, while the collector is operating with two left lanes closed. Tomorrow at Shoppers Drug Mart, open your app, shop and scan and get 20 times the points or 25 times the points with a piece.

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13: Behind Leah's first days back at school, there's a Bell phone plan.
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1: It's 10 minutes before the top of the hour. This week, the White House decided to levy a whole bunch, or threatened to levy a whole bunch of new tariffs of to the tune of 50% on things like hockey sticks, Canadian wine going to the United States, a whole host, a long, long list of stuff that they're going to put new taxes on, new tariffs on in 28 days from now. If basically some movement doesn't occur, though we don't know exactly what. The person leading the charge for the White House on the American side is U.S. Trade Representative Jamison Greer, and he was before the Senate Finance Committee in the United States today, asked many questions about the president's trade agenda, and in particular, the kind of wider issue of CUSMA, the free trade agreement between Canada, the United States, and Mexico. Canada and the United States are engaged in substantive discussions, but not formal negotiations on CUSMA. Mexico and the United States, Greer is going to Mexico, I think, tomorrow, he said in this hearing. They are engaged in formal negotiations. We don't really have an assessment, or never have, from the American perspective of how

0: soon they think they could arrive at some sort of agreement. And that changed today with this testimony from the USTR, who was asked to outline a realistic timeline for these trade discussions with both Canada and Mexico. Here's what he said.
1: And I am hopeful that before the end of the year, we can have at least options for President Trump and the leaders of Canada and or Mexico to consider potential interim arrangements or things that Canada can do on the one hand and Mexico can do on the other hand to strengthen enforcement, to improve their commitments toward us, and to make sure that we're managing all of the trade issues. So I would love to have between now and the end of the year at least some arrangements, one with Canada, one with Mexico, and then some of these issues that are really important, like rules of origin. I know labor environment is important to a lot of folks here, that take a little more time to have further discussion of that, including with Congress in the following year.
0: So that's very interesting on a number, like a lot of little things to glean out of that. First of all, one-on-one with Canada, one-on-one with Mexico, which kind of substantiates the approach the U.S. has had so far, or reinforces it, which is like, you know, bilateral discussions, not this big trilateral negotiation about renewing CUSMA as a whole. Doesn't mean CUSMA goes away, but basically I think they see it as we have these irritants with Canada and these irritants with Mexico. And, you know, obviously Canadians will disagree with how those irritants are characterized or defined by the U.S., but still, like, here's what we have to negotiate on this side. Here's what we have to negotiate on that side. So the fact that he thinks that that will occur on a bilateral basis and sort of confirm that is one thing. The other thing is a timeline, the idea that there would be something to put before Prime Minister Carney and President Trump before the end of the year to say, hey, are we going to go ahead with this? Especially given that, you know, the context of this week's tariffs or threat of tariffs is very much related to kind of, you know, more trade issues. So how are you going to get to the point, basically, where you have this deal to put in front of the two leaders? It feels very far from that at this point, but perhaps what the president is doing with this threat of new tariffs is expediting those discussions. Who knows? We'll have to wait to hear perhaps from the prime minister when he arrives in Charlottetown, Prince Edward Island, for a meeting with the premiers. They are there this week to get together. Of course, the dominant discussion yesterday was all about what happened with this new threat of new tariffs. Rachel Aiello is a national correspondent with CTV National News. She's in Charlottetown covering all the developments.
2: So I think there is absolutely division, and you've heard that in the comments from reaction yesterday, but we had some of that this morning as well. You know, as much as folks like Manitoba Premier Rob Canoe can say there is no uniting factor quite like Donald Trump, that is true, and that is kind of what we heard from all of the premiers after their meeting with Carney yesterday virtually. But really, I think what is going to be telling in terms of how strong those areas of disagreement are aren't going to be made evident until 30 days from now, because what we're really hearing is Ford saying, you know, if we don't get a deal during this crucial 30-day period, then we should hit the Americans with all we have, go to the energy, kind of nuclear, pun not intended, situation. And then you've got Smith saying no. So I think it is a kind of delicate balancing act for the Prime Minister as he makes his way down here this evening and to sit down with them in person tomorrow to hear out all of their various positions, concerns, and try to calibrate what role potentially premiers could play over the next 30 days. And then if a deal is reached, then great, we wouldn't see those tariffs and, you know, all of our issues would be eased. But you and I have been covering this long enough to know that might not be what plays out. And so then I think if it's in a situation where Canada is under pressure to retaliate, to respond in some way, figuring out how to do that is going to have to be somewhere between pulling all of our energy and not doing anything.
0: And do we have any idea where the Prime Minister or the federal government sits in that calibration at this point? Like previously, there has been a hesitancy, I think it's fair to say, to like go the route of withholding all of our oil, for example, or something like that. But maybe the calculation has changed given the actions taken by the White House. Do you have any sense of that?
2: A little. I think there was one comment yesterday from PEI Premier Rob Lance, who's also chairing this meeting, that really stood out to me. He said that in his read of what the prime minister told them yesterday, the prime minister feels that this is the time to settle this. This is the time to get a deal. So I think the prime minister is still trying to buy time, frankly, Vashi. And I think it'll be interesting to see tomorrow how he responds to all of the pressure from premiers to use the next 30 days to their like maximum capacity. Is he going to get pressure to go down and have some face time with Trump to try to get this solved? Or is it going to be that he comes here with a not dismissive, but steady as she goes, kind of don't set your hair on fire yet, premier's attitude? And how would that be received? Because certainly I think there is a lot of alarm here among premiers, and given the drama you've been covering and I've been covering about the Gordie Howe Bridge, I think there is some awareness of the prime minister's negotiating style and some hesitance, perhaps, that we could be being seen at least to concede again.
0: CTV National News correspondent Rachel Aiello is over in Charlottetown this week covering the premier's meeting. The prime minister is set to arrive this evening and hold a bunch of meetings tomorrow before some sort of gala takes place or dinner between the premiers and himself. Of course, that trade relationship, the threats of new tariffs remain front and center in the discussions that will take place. A lot of you sending us your thoughts on that as well. Retaliation is not the way, one listener writes. Carney has it right. Calm without emotional blathering, calm walking forward. You can't emotionally respond to an emotional child. Another listener says Canada should stop being a bunch of whining babies. Scrap the supply management and save Canadians hundreds of dollars on dairy and other products. Certainly a debate to be had about supply management. I mean, we've had it for a long time. It's actually one of the unifying things for federal parties who all have never opposed in an election I've covered supply management as a thing. It's very vote rich for them in both Quebec and Ontario. It's one thing to have that debate. It's another, though, to say if we did concede on it, are you sure that we'd get anything in exchange from Trump? I think it's a relevant question to ask. Another listener says, try an excise tax on critical minerals and potash. Another one says, if the prime minister is going to defend supply management, he should make the case to Canadians' consumers on the reasons he's doing so. Given the chance, I think many Canadians would give up supply management to get a deal that saves jobs and give consumers better choice on dairy. Oil and potash, one listener says, have to be on the table to put pressure on the American government. The rest of it is a joke. If provinces can't get together and come up with a precise attack against Trump, you're wasting your time. Good God, Danielle Smith is naive. One more listener says, you don't have to agree with Ford's bombast, but she's naive and has constantly weakened Canada's position. Finally, he's already dishonored two deals, one listener says. Why would he honor a third? Not worth the paper it's written on. Thanks for listening today. I'm back in the chair tomorrow, same time, same place. Have a wonderful afternoon.
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12: Good morning, I'm Stuart McGinn. It's another chilly start, just 14 degrees right now. The full forecast coming up after the news. A top U.S. trade official shares more about their latest tariff threats and says he doesn't believe Canada will retaliate. A man has been charged with a terrorism offense in connection to a pair of pro-Palestinian protests in Toronto 2 years ago. And the tough stretch for the Blue Jays continued last night who suffered their fourth loss in a row. Details on these and other stories coming up. But first, News Talk 1010 Time Saver Traffic.
13: It's still a very quiet picture across the GTA. The only slowdowns you'll run into are overnight crews wrapping things up. 401 eastbound on the collectors, two left lanes remain closed at Mavis with another left lane unavailable on the collector ramp to here, Ontario. And as you continue east, the express lanes of Victoria Park missing that right lane while the collector's reduced by two left lane closures. Wayfair's Black Friday in July sale is here. 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
12: We're learning more of what's behind Donald Trump's latest tariff threats of 50% on a wide range of Canadian products, all from his government's top trading official. Jameson Greer was grilled before a group of U.S. senators yesterday about the move and where it leaves talks to renegotiate CUSMA. CTV's Judy Trin has the details.
14: Donald Trump dug up a zombie law to make things even more expensive for Americans.
15: The U.S. trade representative justified the actions.
1: We're fighting against a ban on American liquor on shelves. We've never banned Canadian products. We've never done that kind of thing.
16: How are you approaching the risk of retaliatory tariffs from Canada?
1: I talked with my Canadian counterpart yesterday. They did not say they're going to retaliate.
17: Greer says he's hopeful that he'll be able to present interim options to the president before the end of the year.
12: In the meantime, tariffs remained a center stage at a second day of meetings for Canada's premiers in PEI yesterday. Here were some of the comments we heard from Doug Ford, Danielle Smith, and David Eby.
18: I'll just speak for Ontario. Everything's on the table. We can't keep rolling over for Donald Trump.
19: Tariffs hurt Canadian consumers. They hurt American consumers, whether we apply them or they apply them. I think this is a window, this month that we have, or 28 days.
20: We can't have a country on one hand attacking one group of families and workers while hoping to have access to the resources in Canada that the rest of the world wants. The United States needs to make up its mind.
12: Prime Minister Mark Carney is set to join those premiers for their final day of meetings in PEI today, with lots of debate expected in conversations over how Canada should respond or possibly retaliate against Trump's latest threats. Here at home, Toronto police have charged a 33-year-old man with a terrorism offense linked to two pro-Palestinian rallies in the city back in 2024. Police say the man is accused of using a device to amplify public statements that called for harm against members of the Jewish community. The man is also accused of acting for the benefit of and in association with Hamas. Ahmed Hassan Hajimat has been charged with participating in or contributing to the activities of a terrorist group. He appeared in court earlier this week. Ontario's College of Physicians and Surgeons has suspended the license of a doctor at SickKids who's been charged in a child sexual abuse exploitation case. CTV's Zoraida Altman has the latest updates on this story.
21: 44-year-old Dylan Disanike is charged with both accessing and possessing child sexual abuse and exploitation material. He is no longer permitted to practice medicine, with the college imposing the suspension yesterday. Investigators say there is no evidence the material linked to the charges against Disanike is related to his work as a physician.
12: The doctor's bail conditions prevent him from being alone with any minors aside from his own children. And in sports, the Blue Jays lost again last night, dropping their fourth game in a row. It was a 4-2 final to the Tampa Bay Rays, as Toronto's biggest slump of the season continues. Manager John Schneider admitting after the loss, this has been a tough stretch.
22: I think it has to be everybody. You know what I mean? It has to be, it doesn't have to be just Vlad or just George or just Farsh or just Ernie, or, you know, it has to be everyone, and it has to be a little bit contagious. So I think that's kind of where we're at right now, where everyone wants to be the one to kind of open up the floodgates a little bit, and that makes it even tougher.
12: Offense remains the glaringly obvious problem for the Jays this season. They have the fewest runs scored of any team in the major leagues by some margin. You can tap into breaking news anywhere. Keep in touch by downloading the CTV News app. News Talk 1010 weather. It's another cool start this morning, but sunshine is on the way. We'll see a few clouds build into this afternoon. The high today getting up to 26 degrees. The humidity will make it feel more like 30. Clear tonight with another chilly overnight low down to 14 degrees. And sunshine again tomorrow with a high of 27. We are looking at a chance of showers, just a slight chance both Saturday and Sunday this weekend. Highs staying in the upper 20s through the weekend. Right now, it's just 13 degrees. I'm Stuart McGinn. Our next update is at 6:30 on News Talk 1010.

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2: You didn't warn me. Good morning to you, 6:06. You didn't warn me you were going to play that clip. Now, where did that come from? Before the World Cup, or is that something more recent?
3: That one's from a little while ago. I had to dig into the catalog for that.
2: I thought so, because I didn't see the mayor. That was the mayor's voice, by the way, Mayor Olivia Chow. I didn't see her in the log for this morning as to the audio we had, and I couldn't imagine what she was talking about, maybe except her own campaign. We're ready to start. Interestingly enough, I mean, it's a sidebar before I get to the five things, but it was announced yesterday. She still hasn't sort of launched her campaign formally. She's registered because you have to in order to raise and spend money, but she hasn't launched her campaign, and she, I think, intelligently, as the incumbent, is going to launch her campaign in September. In the meantime, she goes around being the mayor and making announcements and whatnot. But she did do something very interesting, which not much notice has been taken, but there's an article in the Star about it today. She appointed as her, I think, co-campaign manager, a man by the name of Andrew Bevin. And what's interesting about him? Well, he is a very, very prominent liberal. And if you look at these things, she's setting up for a contest that will say you've got Brad Bradford, who's moved himself further and further to the right, whereas he started off as kind of a center-left, you know, politician who is, you know, balanced about all things. He's moved himself quite far to the right when he ran for mayor before. And so she's setting up for a contest that would say she's a member of the NDP. She, Olivia Chow, she's got lots of NDP operatives running her campaign, but she's now all got this very prominent liberal operative who worked for Mark Carney, who worked for Kathleen Wynne, as her co-campaign manager, so she can try and siphon off liberal votes and win the election. I think she's winning at the moment. I think largely because she is campaigning as mayor and nobody's really there. You know, Bradford has got his head down and hasn't really attacked her very much. And his campaign really hasn't been very visible so far. But anyway, I digress. It's time to check on the five things that you need to know.
4: And now,
5: five things.
4: More in the Morning presents the five things you need to know.
2: Number one on the list, and there's we're pretty Trump-heavy and tariff-heavy today just because, you know, that is the big story that is affecting so many parts of this country for real or threatened. Canada's premiers rally behind Prime Minister Mark Carney but disagree on how to fight Donald Trump. Number two, the text of the Gordie Howe Bridge Agreement appears to contradict Mark Carney. Number three, a Toronto police charge a man with terrorism over the alleged conduct that he engaged in during the pro-Palestinian protests. Number four, OpenAI says its autonomous agent went rogue and launched an unprecedented cyber incident. And number five, Mississauga named Ontario's most active community by participation. So looking into those just a little bit, I think it is, you know, it was just a stroke of good luck that the premiers were meeting for a couple of reasons in Charlottetown the day after President Trump made his, they say, unexpected announcement. It's funny because when you listen to Lisa Raitt on these airwaves, she said, we all should have seen this coming. We all kind of knew it was coming and so on. When you listen to the sort of punditry and those sources you always hear about in the talking about what's going on with Prime Minister Carney and his office and his people, they said that he was to some extent blindsided. I tend not to believe the latter because he was in New York, New Jersey for the World Cup final. He was in the same box with President Trump during that game. I just don't find it credible that they would have been together and that President Trump wouldn't have given some hint to Mr. Carney that the next day. So he obviously had it all put together, his staff and all the executive orders were drafted up and just waiting for that Sharpie pen he uses to do that giant narcissistic signature of his. But I can't believe that the Prime Minister didn't have any inkling this was coming. But be that as it may, the premiers are now meeting, and notwithstanding that there are many reasons for them to be divided, and it really is evidence of the tough work that lies ahead, they are fairly unanimous in kind of saying we've got to stand together on this, but they have some disagreement. So, I mean, the biggest one, obviously, is that President Trump, for reasons of the self-interest of Americans and not wanting to push gasoline prices up further and so on, exempted energy and potash. So guess what? Guess who two of the people are that have a different idea as to how you should fight Donald Trump? They are called the Premier of Saskatchewan and the Premier of Alberta, because Saskatchewan exports a lot of potash to the U.S., which, of course, has a huge impact on farmers in the U.S. And, of course, energy self-explaining in that we obviously sell the biggest portion of our oil to the United States. And if you cut that off or somehow put a huge excise tax on it, as some people are suggesting on the way out, you're going to really cause grief for Trump, but you're also going to cause grief for Alberta. The excise tax may be a better way to do it, because at least at the same time as we hurt the United States, we take in some money up here, just like he's doing with the tariff. So that would really be what Doug Ford describes as a tit for tat, in that we're going to put on something that's going to force prices up there and put some money in our coffers, just like he's doing with the tariffs. So a sidebar to this, and I guess some of these leaders, Premier Ford has been lucky, as we talked about yesterday, all this stuff's been in the news and this big meeting's happening, because it takes away to some extent from the attention being paid to the hotel and expense scandal back here. So too is Mr. Carney, I think, going to be fortunate, though today will be the first day he appears in front of the media for some time now, and he's going to have to explain himself, and the media will, I think, quite properly make him explain why he stated one description of the deal with the Gordie Howe Bridge, whereas the actual text of the agreement says something quite different. And it could be an honest mistake on his part, although he's a pretty smart guy, unlikely to make a mistake on something like that, just as when he was in a boardroom, he would have been unlikely to sort of misunderstand or misspeak on a big deal he was working on. But having said that, there's clearly a discrepancy. And the main point of it, without getting bogged down, because I don't think we should get bogged down, I think the deal itself is fine. I mean, we'll get our money back over time, and it doesn't matter about getting our money back per se. It matters the bridge is open, that it helps enhance commerce and tourism and trade, and that it takes away the monopoly the other guy, the Maroon family, had with the Ambassador Bridge. So those are all good things, and I think building that bridge was very much in Canada's interest, and so we shouldn't get bogged down in it. But the main point of misunderstanding, or whatever you want to call it, I called it misspeaking, and a couple of texts came in saying it wasn't misspeaking, it was lying. But having said all that, you'll form your own conclusion on that. The main point being, Mr. Carney said that the Americans wouldn't start collecting a share of the revenue until all of the debt was repaid. We paid for the entirety of the bridge at $6 billion plus, and he said that the revenue sharing with the U.S., which was a concession to President Trump, wouldn't happen. And then the second issue that never had really been discussed until the text came out is there's some control placed on the tolls on the bridge in order to provide a better competitive positioning for President Trump's pal, Mr. Maroon, and his family, who own the Ambassador Bridge. So that's going to be a sidebar today that Prime Minister Carney will have to answer for. I think another story, more local, of very considerable significance, is the laying of a charge by the Toronto Police under the terrorism legislation. So it's even beyond the hate crime legislation. One of the criticisms, and I think it's actually valid, although you're not really sure who to blame, I think it's less the police and more the crown attorneys and so on in the provincial government, is that the police have been slow to lay charges that come out of the hate crime legislation and are motivated by anti-Semitic commentary at these demonstrations. And there's a lot of that that goes on, both in writing on signs and stuff, and also just the verbal taunts that people are throwing at each other. And this charge is one level above that, which is saying that one of the people at one of those pro-Palestinian demonstrations was actually involved, and they found this out apparently through some kind of an exercise of a search warrant with Hamas, and was kind of a front for Hamas here in Toronto. His lawyer, the accused person's lawyer, denies that and says he had no association with Hamas, but you've got to think the police had some evidence by their seizure of electronic devices, computers, and so on, to believe that. I think what's significant about this is, and Chief Demku, our police chief himself, came out and talked about this, is that they have laid a charge of this kind. Because if there's anything that people, I think, are most upset about, beyond the failure of the community to kind of rise up against this anti-Semitism, and I've certainly had lots to say about that, because I think we, the non-Jewish community, have not said what we needed to say, and we still have time to do it, lots of time. I pose the question, if you saw any community that was subject to protests at its in its neighborhoods, intimidation of its businesses, gunshots being fired at its schools. What would you think about that? And I think you'd be appalled, and you'd think we should be putting a stop to it. But that has not happened with the rampant incidents of anti-Semitism. But in any event, the other fact is that the police have been slow to lay charges, and then the Crown has withdrawn some of them and lost other cases in court. I can't blame them for losing in court, but I do say that when you withdraw the charges, you certainly are sending a message. So I think this laying of this charge is quite significant and maybe a first of a number of these kinds of things to show that we mean business when it comes to just not putting up with anti-Semitic commentary that really does target one community. We just don't believe in that as our part of our way of life in this city. So that's a bit of a snapshot of what's going on this morning, and we'll continue with that review of the morning's issues with Tim Hudak when we have the morning brief coming up. It's brought to you, of course, by Your Life, Your Money, the weekend financial show hosted by Kelvin the Money Guy, Saturdays at 3 p.m. Here on News Talk 1010. So that's coming up. It's 6:15. Time to check on News Talk 1010 Time Saver Traffic.
5: Overnight construction has almost completely disappeared, and it's shaping up to be a really easy start across the GTA. The one spot still demanding a little bit of your attention is the QEW Skyway onto Burlington, where a collision has that left lane blocked, and you'll find delays on the approach. Otherwise, construction has been lifted on the 401 at Victoria Park in Kennedy. 401 and DVP are both moving without any delays. 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
2: The weather is improving. Sort of mediocre yesterday, and you could definitely feel a difference in the cooler air. And you'll feel a bit of that today, although it's getting warmer and warmer. Today will be sunny, turning to a mix of sun and cloud this afternoon, the high of 26, the humidex 30. Tonight will be clearing with a low of 14, so still cool overnight, but it's, as I've been saying, it's nice for sleeping. Tomorrow, no complaints at all. Sunny for a Friday, high 27, humidex 30. And then the weekend is looking okay. A mix of sun and cloud with a 30% chance of showers and high of 28, and it's going to become more humid. But we can't really complain about that. That sounds like not a bad summer weekend. So right now it is 14 degrees, 13. It's actually dropped since we came on, 13 degrees downtown at News Talk 1010. And coming up, we're going to talk to him, Tim Hudak, and ask him about an article that says, you know, one of many pundits talking about how we hit back at Trump, saying we can do it, we Canadians individually with our purchasing power by just expanding our failure or our refusal to buy U.S. goods and services. So we'll talk to Tim about that in just a moment here on News Talk 1010.
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2: 13 degrees at 6:20 on a Thursday morning. And it's John Torrey in here for John Moore. And we have Tim Hudak with us for the morning brief. Tim, of course, the former leader of the Ontario PCs and now a partner with Council Public Affairs, one of Canada's leading public affairs agencies. Good morning, Tim.
11: Good morning, John Torrey.
2: So I'll start because there's a series of issues in the news this morning that have to do with Trump and tariffs and bridges and deals and no deals. But starting maybe with just, you know, the whether it matters that the Canadians have sort of, what's the word I'm looking for, conflicting accounts of what the agreement is. And now there's no conflict about it because the deal's out. This is on the bridge. And the deal, as it stands, is different than what Prime Minister Carney had described it, And without going into the weeds, essentially he'd said the debt that we incurred, we as Canada, to pay for the bridge would be paid off before we started profit sharing with the U.S., which is now a bit of a concession on our part. It turns out that the profit sharing will start right away to the extent there is a profit without the debt being paid off. It isn't about that, Tim, although you're welcome to comment, of course, on that, but it's more about, does this matter that Mark Carney either made a mistake or misled Canadians? Is it really just about the bridge being open, or do the either the details of the deal or his posture handling it matter?
11: Yeah, I think it was a mistake by Carney because, John, he was misleading about this. Maybe he didn't want to, you know, acknowledge that we had given ground, capitulated on this issue. Because Carney's strength, I think, in contrast to his predecessor, is that he's, you know, laid it on the line. Here are the trade-offs and what we're doing, you know, with the Americans. We're going to take off the retaliatory tariffs because they're driving up prices for Canadians. I think people elected him because they saw him as a, you know, a serious manager and an adult in the room to make some of the tough calls. So then just make them and explain them. And there's a long history here, John, because, I mean, you were involved in public life at this point in time as well. It was impossible to get a new crossing built in Michigan.
2: Mm-hmm.
11: There was the Maroon family that owns the Ambassador Bridge, a very powerful political family in Michigan. They didn't want to have any kind of competition, so they were using lawsuits. They were, you know, influencing the state legislature to stop a new bridge from being broken. To his credit, John Baird, a colleague that you and I sat in the House with, who was Foreign Affairs Minister and Transportation Minister at the time, came up with a clever idea that we would actually build the bridge only with Canadian funds to undermine the Maroon family's argument that the American public would subsidize competition against an existing business. And it's successful. We needed that because it got so clogged at the border.
2: So true.
11: So I think Carney just making the case that this was necessary. It's important for Canada's economy. Southwestern Ontario and the province as a whole would have been more acceptable than to play a little bit of fun and games with the facts.
2: Yeah, so I think you're right. I mean, the bridge itself is a great thing, and it's a beautiful looking thing, and I think it's going to be fantastic when it's open in terms of providing another way people can get back and forth. People meaning people, tourists and so on, but also, of course, business and trade. But it really speaks to the broader question that they're kind of having some discussion about in Charlottetown, the premiers, and I pointed out that one of the differences obviously comes between Saskatchewan and Alberta and the rest, in that Saskatchewan exports a lot of potash, which has been exempted by Trump quite deliberately. And Alberta, of course, exports energy. And there would be those who would say we need to sort of put some excise tax or somehow affect that trade so that we can punish the United States. But it comes back to the broader question, Tim, which is, you know, do we need to retaliate at this stage, or do we wait and see what happens in the next 30 days? One article today suggests the very best way that we could, you know, deal with the Americans in terms of registering our concern and dissent and sometimes anger with them is just to do an even more effective job of boycotting their goods and services, including travel and all the rest.
11: You know, I've got a bit of an unorthodox opinion on this, and I hope I'm right, but I actually think the latest move by the Americans is a good thing, and let me tell you why. We really need to forge a deal with the Americans. We, like China, I think are the only two countries that retaliated against the Americans. China has more economic strength, I'd argue, than Canada does. But our position in taking the hardcore approach is undermined at every other major trading partner, whether that's the UK, the European Union countries, it's Japan, you know, actually accepted some degree of tariffs for access to the States. If they had hung together in Canada as a group, you'd have a much more powerful position, but they all caved. Now, I'm not saying that we caved, but we need to put some things on the table. And the reason why I think this window is advantageous is that when the elections happen in the states in the fall, it certainly looks like Trump's numbers continue to fall. And that's going to put probably the House for sure, potentially the Senate in Democratic hands, which will mean, I think, chaos to the Trump administration, all kinds of investigations, all kinds of hearings, impeachment back on the table. And that's going to be a major distraction to the Americans. We've now spent 18 months in this sort of purgatory, John, that's impacted on investment leaving our country, business decisions not being made to grow here in Canada because of the instability. I really hope that this is actually going to be the window to force a decision before you hit those November elections, because after that, I think we lose attention and we stay in this drift.
2: So does that mean it's unwise for us then? For example, if we could have actually a quite grassroots motivated effort to increase our refusal to travel to the U.S., and I think that would begin to hurt more. I think right now the booze thing hurts because it's been taken largely off the shelves across the country. The travel thing, if you go to the airport and look at the U.S. Security area, there's still a lot of people going to the U.S. It's down, but it's not down that much. Does that mean that kind of thing, or a refusal to buy American goods and buy Canadian, that kind of thing probably isn't wise or necessary at this precise moment, meaning in the next 30 days?
11: Exactly. I would get to that table and I would try to negotiate a deal that gets us, you know, stays inside the fence, that has a preferable arrangement compared to other countries. I expect there'll be some level of tariffs, but, you know, do we really need the type of protections we have that drive up agricultural prices for average families? Could we have a bit more competition when it comes to telecommunications and transportation, you know, in our country to help make things more affordable and hopefully create more jobs? I just worry, John, that if we don't finalize a deal and go with strength, make the trade-offs for the long-term preferable access, I just worry we get past November in the states and that administration will be paralyzed. And if the president doesn't turn his attention to finalizing a deal with Canada, when he has deals with pretty well everybody else, that means we end up in this purgatory for a long period of time, which will actually undermine our manufacturing base and cost us jobs.
2: And I think you sure are right about the potential chaos that is going to exist down there politically if he loses the midterm elections to any extent and therefore loses the kind of fairly absolute control he's had up until now. Tim, I assume you use AI because anybody who does just even the most rudimentary Google search now has it powered by AI, but I'm assuming you use it.
11: Yeah, I thought you were going to say, Tim, I assume you use AI because what you bring to the table, you're going to need it. That's what I thought you were going to say. I've known you. I've seen you in action.
2: No, I wasn't going to say that at all. I was just going to say that there's all this opinion now with respect to when you use it. And I've heard lots of people who say, well, I'll do the work myself on drafting something up and then you use AI to sort of polish it up. And what's interesting, though, is that Canadians are telling pollsters who ask about this that in some cases when it applies to schoolwork, and of course there's a generational divide about this, that when you use it, it's cheating as opposed to something that's, you know, that they're using it themselves, but they then are inclined to say it's cheating. And I don't really think it is, except maybe on schoolwork, you know, where you sort of lose critical thought to a machine doing it for you.
11: Yeah, I think you and I land in a similar place here. So this is something we wrestle with at the business, right? As a partner decision, you know, we make as we evaluate how AI evolves is, you know, when do we use it and when we don't? So designing products, right? We do the original work and then the design of products to make them, you know, more attractive is a function we're doing. We still want team to do original writing. And yeah, in my own, I'm like that. What was the line that the Mark Twain had? I would have made this letter shorter if I had more time.
2: Yeah.
11: So what it helps me do, I'll do my stream of consciousness and helps to form that, right? And, you know, I try to train AI to sound more like me and just be more concise, right? But I'm with you on the education side. So there is business needs. And I think Canadians, you know, I love our fellow Canadians, John, but we can be hypocritical, right? This is like somebody complaining that there's 20 items in the grocery store line ahead of you and the 16 are under item. And then you try to, you know, fob off that your apples are all one item, right?
2: Yeah,
11: like
2: yeah.
11: We can be a bit hypocritical on what helps us. But when it comes to education, you still need those basics, right? And that could probably mean more verbal testing, more exercises, you know, actually there in the classroom. But you do need those fundamental basic skills to succeed in your career and in life. And I do think that's cheating if you've got a robot doing that for
2: and
11: you.
2: It is Back to the Future a bit, you know, because I think you're right. I mean, we used to have to get up and give verbal book reports, for example. So first of all, you'd have to prove you'd read the book. And secondly, have some degree of critical thought. But it was done verbally. So there's no way to fake it. I mean, mean in terms of artificial intelligence writing it up for you. You could have some help with AI, you know, giving you some of the commentary on it, but you had to get up and actually deliver it yourself. And I think going back to the future may well, you know, deal with some of this concern that I think is very genuine, especially when it comes to education. Well, obviously to be continued. It's going to be a big evolving issue as time goes on. Tim Hudak, thank you very much. Tim is the former leader of the Ontario PCs and now a partner with Council of Public Affairs. And he's helped us this morning with the morning brief brought to you by Your Life, Your Money. 6:35 this morning, we're going to take some calls. Well, 6:30 now. Yes, it is time for the news, but we're going to take some calls. 416-872-1010. Do you think that we should be retaliating or not when it comes to Mr. Trump and his activities? But before that, it is time to check in with Stuart McGinn and the morning's headlines. Good morning, Stuart.
13: Hey, John, good morning. And that will be a key question with a lot of attention going to be paid to this final day of meetings between Canada's premiers over in PEI today. Prime Minister Mark Carney is set to join them, and tariffs, of course, will be the main focus. The group gathering to discuss possible ways to respond with retaliatory measures potentially on the table. It depends on which premier you ask, all in response to Donald Trump's latest 50% tariffs. So far, Carney has not committed to any retaliatory measures, but has said he won't force provinces to remove the booze bans that remain in place and have at least in part motivated the latest U.S. trade action. Peel police are investigating a shooting in Brampton late last night. Officers were called out to the Dixie and Lisa area shortly before 9 p.m. So far, we haven't heard any details about possible victims or suspects in the case. Police only saying their major crimes unit is on the scene this morning. They say there is no known threat to public safety. Seven new fires were sparked in northern Ontario yesterday, bringing the tally of active wildfires up to 180. Premier Doug Ford urged the 1,800 people who have already been evacuated from 13 communities not to return to their homes just yet. Meanwhile, in BC, advancing wildfires there are being associated with record-breaking heat, temperatures reaching 41 degrees yesterday in Lytton, BC. That is the hottest temperature recorded anywhere in Canada so far this year. And in sports, the Blue Jays dropped their fourth game in a row last night as their struggles have continued coming out of the MLB All-Star break. Many now shifting their focus to the trade deadline on August 3rd and who the team could ship out in hopes of improving the roster for next year. TSN's Keegan Matheson was asked if he thinks Kevin Gausman will be one of those players traded away.
19: At this point, I do. He has been a dream Blue Jay signing for this team. You don't want to see it end like this, but unfortunately it does more often than not in baseball. Shane Bieber, they could move him out. Dalton Varsho and George Springer, two more options.
13: The Jays have fallen far from the highs of last year's World Series run. Then they were among the top scoring teams in baseball. This year, they've scored the fewest runs of any team in the major leagues. Full details on these stories and more coming up at the top of the hour. From the CTV Toronto Newsroom, I'm Stuart McGinn. Now let's check time saver traffic.
5: It's still an easy drive across the majors this morning with just one leftover slowdown. That earlier crash in the Toronto-bound QEW over the Burlington Skyway has cleared, but you're still going to find delays beginning around East Park Drive. And that overnight construction on the 401 eastbound in Victoria Park, that's gone. And the 401, if you're moving onto the DVP, is also delay-free. And Gardner continues to give you an easy go from South Kingsway all the way into the downtown core. Time saver traffic, I'm Sonia Sash. 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
2: Coming up in just a moment, it's 6:33. I'm going to ask you this question at 872-1010, 416-872-1010. Are you really prepared to stop traveling to the U.S. like many more of you? Because when you go to the airport now, there's still plenty of people doing it and lots of cars going across. Are you really prepared to stop buying U.S. products in the store and really check carefully in the grocery store? Are you prepared to do that if that's something that our leaders and the community at large decides is an appropriate response to Donald Trump? Are you prepared? Because we've done some of it, but the governments have done most of the heavy lifting by taking, for example, alcoholic beverages from the U.S. off the shelves in the LCBO. They did that, so we can't buy it. I suspect if they were still there, a lot of people would still be buying U.S. wines, for example. So that's the question I'd love to hear from you on. 416-872-1010. Back in just a moment.
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29: 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We're fighting against hard caps on export American cars. So we've never banned Canadian products. We've never done that kind of thing, but we're fighting against caps on American cheese.
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2: Two perspectives you heard there. The first was the voice of Jameson Greer, the U.S. trade representative in the negotiations with us, trying to get an agreement, and indicated very clearly that it was the, for example, the banning of U.S. Alcoholic beverages from the LCBO and other places around the country that was causing this, and bans on various other things, and some claim that they've never banned. The U.S. is more subtle about how they do things, and so the notion that they're Boy Scouts and that they never do anything to kind of advantage their own people is ridiculous. And they often do it with money, just straight up with money. They subsidize their farmers and so on. The second voice you heard was that of Ambassador Hoekstra, the U.S. ambassador to Canada, who's a bit of an unguided missile. But, you know, again, he tends to speak, shoot from the hip, shoot from the lip, as they say. And he sort of said, well, you know, you don't come in here. We're just offended that Doug Ford ran those ads with Ronald Reagan against the president. And we never do that. Again, they have other subtle ways to propagandize inside our country during elections and so on. And you've seen over time people speak up and have views on our elections. But in any event, I guess it raises the question that I put to Tim Hudak as well. One of the things that I think is true, if you don't want to have sort of formal government retaliation, retaliation, which I think would be very unwise at this point in time, given that we have in particular this 30-day window before these tariffs are implemented, the threatened tariffs of the other day. And secondly, you've seen President Trump time after time after time extend these deadlines. So we would be probably unwise to retaliate in some formal way by having our own list of tariffs put onto them. But there's nothing stopping Canadians, individual Canadians, from exercising the power of their purchasing to send a message that actually will be heard. I mean, one of the things about the booze boycott is that it works. I mean, it clearly has their attention because they talk about it all the time, including you heard the trade representative talking about it yesterday in Congress. And so it works. And in this case, if we were more vigilant and more persistent in not buying U.S. produce, not buying U.S. products to the point that they noticed it, like has happened with the alcohol, and if we were much more disciplined about not traveling to the United States and deciding we were just going to go somewhere else for our vacations, I think it would turn the pressure up on them. That's a form of retaliation, but it's not government retaliation. It's the people that decide they're going to buy Canadian and they're going to not buy American. They're not going to travel American and so on. Bianca, you've got a view on this at 416-872-1010. What do you think we should be doing?
3: I respect your logic, but I don't agree with it because I keep remembering the last CUSMA negotiations with Prime Minister Trudeau and Chrystia Freeland, and it was dollar for dollar tariff.
2: So you're saying, and I think we just lost you there, I don't know what happened, but you're saying that if we did go back to that kind of, like Premier Ford said, dollar for dollar, tariff for tariff, that would be more effective in getting their attention. Do you think we're wise to do that during the 30 days when we're uncertain as to whether we actually will bring in these tariffs he's threatened?
3: Okay, maybe not at the beginning, but I don't think we should wait till the last minute. I mean, halfway through, it should be that we're not afraid to be bullies too, because you know, his people may be reasonable, but Trump isn't. He's just crazy. So you have to. He only respects aggression back, and that I do agree with Premier Ford, that he needs to be treated the way he's treating us, and he needs to know that there will be retaliatory prices for potash should go up. And Saskatchewan would make money. Prices for energy in Alberta should go up. And Alberta would make money. And who would suffer? The Americans. And they need to do some suffering, not just on this side of the border.
2: You know, it's interesting because I understand the logic if you're an Albertan or the Albertan premier who would say if you cut off in some way or other the sale of oil to the U.S., yes, you'll send them a message, but Alberta will be hurt by that. But you're
3: but
2: right. If there's some kind of
3: off.
2: No, if there's some kind of an excise tax
3: that's
2: on the way out, they
3: that's
2: get
3: right.
2: money for that and the
3: that's
2: Americans
3: right.
2: pay.
3: Nobody's saying cut off. What we're saying is if you're going to tariff us at 50%, which is absolutely, it's illegal, first of all, because we're supposed to have a free trade agreement.
2: That's right.
3: And you come up with all this crap to make that. Not, I don't even know why we're bothering negotiating with them. There is no, why would you sign a contract with somebody who reneges on a contract every other day?
2: Well, it's a good point. And I thank you, Bianca, for the call, because the fact is the agreement he's so unhappy with is an agreement he signed, his people participated in the drafting, and he boasted about it when it was signed as the greatest thing ever and a big improvement on the previous free trade agreement. And so you're right. I mean, anything we sign today, and I think this has been Prime Minister Carney's point all along, which is it's better to have a good deal if you have one rather than sign a bad deal so you can say you have one. And I think that especially when you're dealing with a guy who, as you point out, is maybe inclined just to rip it up if he feels like it. Let's go to Dan in Mississauga. Welcome to the show. What do you think we should be doing, Dan?
4: Again, like I called again a couple of days ago, and I just wanted to say, like, I really don't care about corporate Canada at this point, because you see, look how they treat us. We got surveillance, pricing. Again, they're selling out, doing business with ICE. We have no values in this whole thing. We don't get upset when we see kids in cages, but we get upset when we have a problem with a bridge. Like, I don't understand, like, why it's all about the economy. Like, we don't talk about what Trump's really doing, and then when he comes for us, we act surprised.
2: Yeah, I mean, I think thank you very much for reiterating that, because you did talk about some of this stuff a few days ago. But I think that, you know, you're right. We don't highlight sometimes these things that we see on television pictures that they're doing. But we do care very much about a bridge. But I think the reason we care about that is not because we're sort of bankrupt in terms of values, but rather because our kids need jobs, we need jobs, and so on, in order to finance our own set of values that see us looking after each other through the healthcare system and so on. I think that's why the economy is the principal focus. But that's always been a very fine sort of dividing line for Canadians to grapple with all the time. It's back to the same argument we have when it comes to doing business with China. You know, we seem to be in a mode now, as opposed to, say, 2 or 3 years ago when Mr. Trudeau was there, where we put aside or make secondary our concern about their human rights record, because we know how important it is to do business with them, because we need jobs and prosperity here to pay for healthcare or whatever. And so, you know, I think it is always a conundrum for you to deal with that. And you're right. I mean, we haven't had that much to say at the government level or otherwise about what's going on with ICE, where, you know, the notion that you'd have people going around wearing masks, rounding people up based on sort of where they come from and having some of them get shot in the streets of the United States is appalling to us. It's appalling. It's appalling to a lot of Americans. And they're perhaps intimidated about saying much about that in many cases. Interesting always to get your perspective. I appreciate it. And I'd love to find more time during the show, but it's a busy show because we've got all the different guests and roundtables and so on. But I'd love to hear, spend more time hearing from you. We'll try and make an effort on that next week, as I've been doing at 6:30 every morning. 6:45 right now. And it's time to check on News Talk 1010 Time Saver Traffic.
6: The morning drive is still looking great. Just one leftover slowdown we're still seeing, and that's from that earlier collision on the Toronto-bound QEW over the Burlington Skyway. That has been cleared, but still going to find delays around Eastport Drive. 401 onto the DVP, that's delay-free, and the Gardner continues to give you an easy go from

0: mix of sun and cloud this afternoon, and that's probably what it'll be. The odd time they miss out on a funny storm that comes in that's unexpected, but not too often. Tonight it'll clear and there'll be a low temperature of 14. Tomorrow sunny, high 27, humidex 30, so that's pretty straightforward and pretty good. And then on the weekend we're looking at the moment at a mix of sun and cloud with a 30% chance of showers and highs around 28. And the day apparently more likely for the rain is Saturday with the showers, and Sunday is going to be, I guess, a better day. Just before we go to the spot break, I'll play you a talkback you sent, because you sent a few in response to the discussion about the U.S., and it was me sort of saying we'd have to really be serious if we want to send a message about not traveling to the U.S. and really band together and say we're just not going there almost as one. And here's what one of the listeners had to say.
1: I would travel in Canada if it was more affordable. I can fly to Las Vegas cheaper than I can fly to Montreal. And I don't know if you remember, a long time ago, the government dropped, or you could get a GST, HST rebate on Canadian travel and staying in hotels. Why don't they bring that back and have a financial incentive? It's just too expensive.
0: That's a talkback message. And of course, to remind you, if you're on the iHeartRadio app, you can press the little microphone icon. And as that gentleman did, record 30 seconds and we'll play it on the air. We do have a listen to them to make sure they make sense of, to some degree or other. Coming up, Test Tube Thursday with our news talk 1010 science expert, Dan Riskin. And we'll talk about, you know, what the consequences can be of driving faster than the speed limits. That's coming up on News Talk 1010.
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2: Coming up on 6:52 on a Thursday morning, and it's cool out there, but it's not unpleasant, and the day is going to be better than yesterday. Let's put it that way. We had a couple of more talkbacks that came in, and I do encourage you to use that because it's efficient for you not to have to wait, efficient for us to be able to play it when we choose. And these are on the subject of how to deal with the U.S. Let's play those back to back, and then they speak for themselves.
3: Hey, good morning, John. I think we should not retaliate. I think we should wait and see what happens, because Trump will either extend the deadline or cancel it and just claim victory. So maybe he's trying to get us to react, to fight amongst each other. I think we should just wait for 30 days.
4: I support the idea of boycotting the U.S. through Canadian purchased products. But what happens to the Canadian store owners, corporations, or even the mom-and-pop shops who've already purchased and stocked the shelves with the American product? Are they ultimately left on the hook to pay for the dead stock?
2: Those are both very valid points, and it just shows you the wisdom of the listening audience and why I love to take calls. I did when I did the afternoon show, but it was more, amenable, the format of the afternoon show when I did that years ago, to taking calls. But I just think that both of those are very wise points. And Trump is so unpredictable. You don't know what he's going to do in the next 30 days, including nothing. And the question of the inventory of people who would be stocking U.S. products is also very valid. Although I think Canadians and business people have shown an amazing ability to adapt and to get product from other places, including in the grocery stores and elsewhere, and to mark the products in such a way that you know when you're buying Canadian and when you're not. But having said that, this is going to unfold as it should, and we'll have to just see what happens. It's 6:54.
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2: Good morning, Dr. Dan Riskin.
7: Good morning. How are you?
2: I'm great, and it's great to talk to you. And I'm fascinated you're talking about speed limits. We were having a discussion about that just on the weekend because I was heading down to the Thousand Islands. And, of course, as you may know here, we just had the speed limits increase on some of the 400 series highways to 110, which now means people are with the limited 110, it now means people are driving 140. And you got to drive 140 to keep up. I mean, it's just a bit of a mystery how speed limits actually work, especially in the absence of photo radar. But you're going to talk about speed limits this morning. Over to you.
7: Yeah, no, well, it's speed limits are an interesting beast. And I, you know, last summer I got the opportunity to go spend a little time in Scotland. And my wife and I did a little road trip. We went to Isle of Skye and all this stuff. And when you rent a car there, the car knows what the speed limit is. Like, it's on your display and it's showing you what the speed limit is. And you have a setting with your cruise control where you can just set it to never exceed the speed limit. So you can set this upper bound on how fast it'll go. You can also set your cruise control the way it works conventionally here in Canada so that it stays at that limit. But you can say don't ever go past the speed limit. And there is a ton of enforcement there. And so you're really incentivized to just stick to the speed limit. And you know what? It doesn't feel that different in terms of how fast you're going on the highway and how much progress you can make. And another piece of it that I've realized is that when I punch into Waze or Google Maps where I need to go, and it tells me what time I'm going to get there, whether I drive like a maniac or drive like a church lady, I get there at the same time. Like, there isn't a big difference. And so, because I often arrive at exactly the time it said I would anyway. And so I'm always been a little perplexed. And this study, which just came out, kind of adds fuel to that fire to help inform me on what the real deal is. They're looking at speed limits in terms of fuel consumption, because we don't feel it, because all you have to do is push your gas pedal down. But if we were all riding bikes, we would have a really stronger sense of how much your speed affects drag, wind resistance. When you go faster, you feel more wind resistance, but it's not linear. It goes up squared. So increasing your speed, if you're already going fast and you try to go a little bit faster, it creates a ton more force on your car. And so what, you know, it's not a big deal if you go from like 20 kilometers an hour to 30 kilometers an hour in terms of your fuel consumption. But if you go from 120 to 130, it goes way up. And so they do a back of the envelope calculation looking at all the cars in the States and say, basically, if everybody in the States were to go the speed limit instead of going just over the speed limit, it would reduce emissions by the equivalent of 5.5 million passenger vehicles, because people would be using less gas. But the real take home for people listening to News Talk 1010 right now is, if you want a 20% reduction in the amount you pay for gas, don't go 10 over the speed limit. Go the speed limit. A reduction of 10 miles an hour is equivalent to a 21% reduction in gas prices. So,
2: it's so true. You're probably too young to remember, but I certainly remember when there was a oil sort of interruption back in the 1970s. That was a time when the speed limits were actually taken down for exactly that reason. It wasn't safety. It was so that fuel consumption would be reduced.
7: Yeah, and so with gas vehicles, it's an easy savings in your pocket. With electrical vehicles, the same kinds of reduction. You use less energy, but you know, in terms of where that energy comes from and how it gets from the grid into your car is different. So electric cars kind of save you from that fuel price game that a lot of people are playing. But I think that's a nice little take home. And the other big thing is, they said if everybody in the States was obeying the speed limits, the average increase in travel time would be 54 seconds. For people. Yeah, so exactly. Less than a minute difference if you're going the speed limit and you get that 20% reduction in your gas price. So I think it's worth thinking about. I mean, it's always a pain when you got that person in front of you on a one-lane highway going the speed limit and you're just like, come on, I got to get going through here. But you can't get that mad if they're going the speed limit, not below it.
2: So traffic is one of the sort of things about modern life that cause people stress. And you've got some information that says that modern life is pushing the human mind maybe beyond its limits.
7: Yeah, this is a nice review paper. It comes out of Singapore about what they call an evolutionary mismatch. And so it's the idea that our bodies evolved with these small societies and we were getting the food from around us and we were sort of, you know, we knew, 80 people in the whole world that we interacted with, and that was our world. And now we live in this crazy different world where we're interacting with hundreds and hundreds of people. We have social media. And then on top of that, all the stress that comes from knowing about the climate crisis and knowing about the geopolitical this, and then Donald Trump, you know, just like the subject you were just on, all these things that sort of stress us out. And they're saying, you know, that's why there's chronic anxiety. That's why there's loneliness. That's why there's allergies. That's why there's obesity. That's why there's short-sightedness. All these different things that we do today that aren't what we used to do help us understand these crises. Now, this way of thinking has been talked about a lot by a guy at the University of Toronto, David Sampson. He's really great. And he's a very good speaker, very good authority on this stuff. And so they're sort of, these people in Singapore are sort of singing his song that he's been singing for quite a while here in Toronto, pointing this stuff out. But I think what's important is that it's not that we need to go back to the way we once were, because, you know, our teeth were all falling out by the time we were 40 before we had dentistry. So it's not that we want to return to the old days, but it's that it helps us understand why we are so stressed and helps validate it. If you feel stressed and you feel like it's too much, maybe it's because evolution really didn't set us up for this moment. And so do find a way to take care of yourself. Get a little time off this summer and make sure you're practicing self-care.
2: Just 30 seconds to probably deal with one I should have started with, which is scientists are working out why some hair is curly, and it seems like it starts before the hair even surfaces.
7: Yeah, and I know we got to get to the traffic and the news, so I'll be quick. But just so you know, if you have curly hair, it has to do not just with the hair, but with the follicle. It's the amount of keratin that's deposited on different sides of the hair follicle. And so if you have a perfectly round hair follicle, you're going to have straight hair. And if your hair follicle is oval shaped or slightly twisted, that's going to result in curly hair. So it's not just the hair; it's the follicle. It's just kind of a neat little quirk.
2: It is a neat little quirk, and mine are obviously not. Circular, so because I have curly hair, and it is an interesting, as I say, I should have started with it, but as always, interesting, and we look forward to talking to you again next week, if not before, Dan Riskin.
7: Yeah, that's great. Thanks so much for having me.
2: All right, and the five things are coming up after we check on the news at 7 o'clock.
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10: Good morning, I'm Stuart McGinn. It's another chilly but sunny start. Just 13 degrees right now, the full forecast after the news. Mark Carney will meet with Canada's premiers today, talking more about how to respond to Donald Trump's latest tariff threats. The new Gordie Howe Bridge is set to open tomorrow, but the ceremony is being only limited to Canadian officials. And Blue Jays fans react to yet another loss, reflecting on just how much things have changed since that World Series run. Details on these and other stories coming up, but first... 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
11: The majors are heating up now. We're beginning to see the usual pockets of volume. Toronto bound QEW over the Burlington Skyway. Still your slowest drive with delays beginning around Eastport Drive. 404 southbound, that's getting busy from Steeles all the way down to the 401. And DBP southbound, that's starting to fill in as well with delays from Highway 401 past Lawrence. Now's the time to stock up for your job site at the Home Depot. Milwaukee Mega Month is on now, plus lowered prices on insulation, flooring, and more.
10: Well, tariffs remain the main focus at a meeting of Canada's premiers continuing in PEI this week as leaders debate how the country should respond to Donald Trump's latest threats. So far, premiers appear united together and also behind Mark Carney's approach to put the focus on continued trading negotiations. CTV's Maria Su has the details.
12: Nothing unites like a common opponent, and there's no more popular opponent in Canada right now than Donald Trump.
13: And it seems for now, old domestic divisions were set aside with premiers from Alberta and Quebec saying separatist sentiment wasn't an issue.
14: No, I didn't hear any comments on that topic.
15: Premier Smith?
16: Yeah, no, it didn't come up.
17: Tariffs will likely be back at the top of the agenda when Prime Minister Mark Carney meets with premiers, and divisions around how to retaliate could make for tense talks.
10: Now, another evolving side to this tariff story is how Canada-U.S. relations of late impacted the planned opening of the Gordie Howe Bridge set for tomorrow. CTV's Mike Lucatour says we now know the deal for the bridge will see revenues be shared between both countries for the first 15 years, despite Canada fronting the cost to build it.
18: But that contradicts what Prime Minister Mark Carney told CTV Calgary 10 days ago.
19: We are sharing after Canada is paid back.
18: Carney attempted to clarify things a few days later.
20: Any sharing of the toll revenue won't happen until all of the debt is repaid.
18: Carney's shifting message drew criticism from the Conservatives.
21: It's hard for me to believe that him and his finance minister did not know what they were saying at the time.
22: Friday's bridge opening event was supposed to include U.S. Commerce Secretary Howard Lutnick and Ambassador Pete Hoekstra.
10: Now tomorrow's event will feature just Canadian officials. They called the larger plans inappropriate in light of the recent U.S. trade action. An NFL player from Pickering has been charged in connection to a Durham police guns and gangs investigation. Isaiah Derek Adams played high school football in Ajax. He was drafted by the Arizona Cardinals in 2024. CTV's Zoraida Aldman has the details on his arrest.
23: The 25-year-old is one of four people facing charges in an investigation that resulted in the seizure of a stolen loaded handgun and more than 3 kilograms of suspected fentanyl. Adams is not facing any drug charges. His attorney maintains his innocence and says he expects full exoneration.
10: Meantime, the Arizona Cardinals said they are aware of the incident but didn't offer any further comment. And elsewhere in sports, the Blue Jays lost yet again last night, their fourth straight, as disappointment with the team this season has reached new highs, and we're just a week and a half out from the trade deadline. CB24's Beatrice Vaisman is outside Rogers Center this morning talking with fans.
24: No real enthusiasm from any of the players to get things going. There's been no rally throughout, no positive streak. Clearly last year was a fluke.
25: We're at that point where we're saying last year was a fluke now, hey, even though it's mostly the same guys.
24: I mean, everyone had career years. You actually feel confused that the team sucks, the stadium's full, and it's because people got really excited based on last year.
10: Tell us what you really think. The Jays remain in last place in their division. They have scored the fewest runs of any team so far this season. You can tap into breaking news anywhere. Keep in touch by downloading the CTV News app. News Talk 1010 weather. Sunshine this morning and a few clouds building into this afternoon on our way up to a high of 26 degrees, but it's another chilly start this morning. It'll be another chilly night as well with a low down to 14 degrees this evening. More sunshine tomorrow with a high of 27. We then look at a chance of showers both Saturday and Sunday. Highs for both days still getting up to the upper 20s. Right now it's 14 degrees. I'm Stuart McGinn. 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
2: And at 7:06 on a Thursday morning, I thank you very much for the participation that you had in the discussion we had about whether we should be retaliating and whether we should be boycotting and stepping up our individual activities as Canadians in trying to push back on President Trump. You know, I used to say when I was in politics, in public life as mayor, that I went out to a lot of events. Well, yes, because it showed respect for the communities that I was visiting, and it's because it's part of the job, but also because I could listen to people and the wisdom of people, the way in which they look at things in a way that is sort of very clear-eyed helps you if you're in public life to make decisions better. And even the, you know, I hadn't thought this morning, for example, of the point made by the last talkback, a contributor who said, well, what about all the businesses, smaller ones in particular, who buy a lot of U.S. Product and then have it stuck on their shelves if we all decided, you know, tomorrow morning that we were going to boycott that stuff. I mean, it's a valid point. And that business person is certainly not going to be joining in that boycott. And if their customers do, it hurts that person. And so these are just good points that people make and just show that, you know, Jerry Agar often says, and I think he's right, that sometimes he accused me of this the other day. I was only making the point to him, things are more complicated than they seem in terms of all the different angles you have to look at when you're in a position of public responsibility. Not that public officials are smarter than the citizens or the taxpayers. It's just that they have many other things that are put in front of them to say, well, this is a factor in your decision making. And I just think the wisdom that comes from our listeners is why I like to take the calls. And I'd love to give you the chance to actually interact. It's one of the joys. I mean, I say to people, it's a bit of a weird thing to sit in a room like this talking to people you can't see. It is kind of weird, but I know you're out there when you send a text or when you send a talk back or when you phone in. It's time to check in on the five things you need to know for today.
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2: Canada's premiers, number one, rally behind Prime Minister Mark Carney, but disagree on how to find Donald Trump. Here are the voices of Premiers Ford, Smith and Eby, Smith and Eby being from Alberta and British Columbia.
4: I'll just speak for Ontario. Everything's on the table. We can't keep rolling over for Donald Trump.
15: Tariffs hurt Canadian consumers. They hurt American consumers, whether we apply them or they apply them.
16: We can't have a country on one hand attacking one group of families and workers while hoping to have access to the resources in Canada that the rest of the world wants. The United States needs to make up its mind.
2: And, you know, I think those are all valid points. I mean, I think Premier Smith saying tariffs hurt everybody is right. I mean, if we put on tariffs, for example, it is potentially going to price our goods, out of the, it's going to potentially price their goods out of the market and cause inflation here, just like what Donald Trump's doing is causing inflation there for his people. Politically, this is not good for him. I mean, at a time when cost of living and affordability are a big issue down there, he's hurting himself potentially by having these tariffs if they go into effect. Premier Eby is also right in saying that, you know, we have to decide, but so does the United States. If they want our resources and they want the things we have, then do they want to do business with us or not? Because they're the ones that are cherry picking and saying they are going to exempt potash and energy, for example, from these tariffs because it suits them to do so for exactly the reason I mentioned. They don't want to cause inflation in those areas because the farmers will be mad when it comes to potash and everybody will be mad if gasoline prices go up even more beyond the increases that have been experienced because of the war that Mr. Trump started. So it's just, and then Premier Ford is also right in saying, look, I mean, we just can't keep making concession after concession unless those concessions produce something for us. And at the moment, there hasn't been much of that. Number two, the text of Gordie Howe, the Gordie Howe Bridge Agreement appears to contradict Mark Carney. And here's some thoughts, and I think you heard these in the news, that Prime Minister Carney spoke that were not backed up by the actual words of the agreement.
19: We are sharing after Canada is paid back. So we get the revenues, then the servicing of the costs of the bridge and paying the debt of the bridge. And then what's left over, there's a split of that for 15 years.
20: Splitting of tolls, any sharing of the toll revenue won't happen until all of the debt is repaid.
2: Now, it turns out the latter one was even clearer in him saying that the splitting of revenue with the U.S., which is, I'll call it a concession made to the U.S., and I don't think, frankly, most people would care about that. They just want the bridge open. But in this case, it made sense that that would happen after the debt to Canada was repaid, because we paid for the bridge entirely. But it turns out that's not the case. The agreement actually says the splitting of the revenue or the net profit comes into effect right away before the debt is repaid. So that's got the Prime Minister in a bit of trouble, and I'm sure when he's in front of the media today, he's going to have to explain why. Was he misinformed by his briefers? Was he mistaken? There are people suggesting on the text board and elsewhere that he was just plain out not telling the truth. But he's going to have to explain himself on that. But the bottom line, hopefully, is, I think, say tomorrow or the beginning of the week, the bridge is going to open. And that's what really matters here. But it would be unfortunate that he would have been briefed in error by his own staff on something important like that. And he's a very smart business guy. Number three. Toronto police charge a man with terrorism over alleged conduct during pro-Palestinian protests. Here is a news account from CP24 of that.
5: Police say the suspect used amplification devices to make public statements that, quote, advocated for the detestation and harm against members of the Israeli and Jewish communities. Police say they also found evidence connecting the accused to Hamas. 33-year-old Ahmad Hassan Haj Ahmad is charged with participating in or contributing to activities of a terrorist group.
2: And the reason this makes the top five is because, first of all, charges have been fewer and further between than they should have been on hate speech generally, and it should be left to the courts, because when people do it, there shouldn't be some doubt on the part of our police officers. They won't get the backup, say, of the mayor when it comes to all this anti-Semitism. Furthermore, if there's evidence, as is suggested here, of connection to a terrorist organization, we should let the courts decide on that and not sort of just say, oh, well, he was just spouting anti-Semitic propaganda and ignore the connection to Hamas. So we'll see how that all turns itself out. But I think hopefully this is the beginning of a more aggressive chapter that says that when people are engaged in anti-Semitic rhetoric and anti-Semitic activity or hate of any kind against anybody, that we are going to let the courts decide. You know, we do that with intimate partner violence, and we say, no, the default position is going to be to lay a charge and let the courts sort it out, as opposed to some police officer who shows up at a door making a decision about who got after who. And I think in this case we should be doing that too, because we cannot put up with the kind of increase we've seen, borne out by these SatScan hate crimes numbers that came out yesterday. So that's something that we're going to hear much more about. Number four, OpenAI says its autonomous agent went rogue and launched an unprecedented cyber incident. OpenAI being a big AI company by definition, one of the biggest in the world. Here's tech expert Ritesh Kotek talking about that.
6: It's not if this is going to happen again, it's when it's going to happen again, and how devastating is it going to be. There's two things to this. Number one is like the AI being able to hack in and steal your data. But what if that AI hacked in and manipulated data and was able to cover its tracks?
2: I'm really going to age myself on this. I think that was on the Deb Hutton show, by the way. I'm really going to age myself on this one. But if you've ever watched the movie, and if you haven't, you should, because these movies are kind of ageless. Space Odyssey 2001 and HAL, the computer kind of took over. And, it's funny that that was a movie that was made many years ago. And today we have, this is what this is. I mean, this is AI kind of taking over and deciding to go rogue. And it's not a reason to be afraid of AI, but it's a reason to be concerned and careful and watch carefully. Number five on the five things you need to know. Mississauga named Ontario's most active community by participation. Here's what participation is all about.
7: The Participation Community Challenge is back this June, and we want you to participate. So what are you waiting for? Make your pledge and get active today.
2: So what prompted Mississauga to be winners is they had everything from Indigenous drum dancing, sunrise hikes, soccer, wheelchair basketball, gardening, community bike rides, and they had more than anybody else, I guess, during the month of June when the challenge was on, which won them the title of the most active community. And we're going to hear from the mayor of Mississauga about that and why that's a point of pride for her later on in the show this morning. So those are the five things that you need to know about for today, and that brings us to 7:15, and it's time for News Talk 1010 Time Saver Traffic.
8: The drive is definitely getting busier as the morning rush continues to build. 404 southbound is busy from Steeles down toward the 401. There's also a stalled vehicle on the ramp to Highway 7 blocking that center lane. And DVP southbound is getting heavier as well with delays from the 401 past Lawrence. If you're making your way into the downtown core, eastbound Gardner is slow from Park Lawn all the way over to South Kingsway. Wayfair's Black Friday in July sale is here. 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I'm Sonia Sash, and next update at 7:30 on News Talk 1010 Toronto.
2: 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Today it'll be sunny, turning to a mix of sun and cloud this afternoon. The high will be 26 and the humidex at 30. Clearing tonight with a low of 14. Tomorrow sunny with a high of 27 and a humidex of 30. And on the weekend, you heard mentioned previously in the morning of a bit of a chance of rain, 30%. Maybe both days, but otherwise it'll be a mix of sun and cloud with highs moving up there into the 28 range. So that's the weather going forward. In a moment, we're going to talk to Lisa Raitt and check in with her on some of the comments made by Jameson Greer, who said, for example, yesterday in congressional testimony that it was the boycott by us of U.S. alcoholic beverages that led to these tariffs. And he mentioned a few other sins of commission that we apparently had engaged in to bring that about. I suspect that's not really the case. I mean, it may be the case politically, but it's not the case in terms of the complicated mind of President Donald Trump. But we'll check in on that and hear from Lisa Raitt in just a moment here on News Talk 1010. John Torrey for John Moore.
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4: Sometimes all I think about is you. We're fighting against a ban on American liquor on shelves. We're fighting against hard caps on export American cars. So we've never banned Canadian products. We've never done that kind of thing. But we're fighting against caps on American cheese.
10: You do not come into another country and run political ads against the President of the United States. We don't come into Canada and run political ads against the Prime Minister or a political party in Canada. You know, that's not appropriate behavior.
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2: And at 7:21, we welcome in again, and we're so fortunate to have access to her on a frequent basis because we need it these days to get a bit of insight from Lisa Raitt, a lot of insight, a former federal cabinet minister and a member of Mark Carney's Canada-U.S. Advisory Council. Good morning, Lisa.
13: Good morning.
2: So I hope you could hear. David Hunter played. I didn't do anything. I just sit here. But he played, first of all, Jameson Greer yesterday appearing in front of Congress and explaining, and it's only a clip, but explaining why the U.S. felt the need to have these new tariffs that have been announced and not yet implemented. And he talked about various bans that we had brought about here. And then you had after that what I think may be part of the real reason for this, but who knows. And that was Ambassador Hoekstra talking about us putting the famous ads on that featured Ronald Reagan saying tariffs were a disaster, and all of which just leads to the question that we need your insight on, which is, you know, what did, why did Jameson Greer appear in front of Congress and offer that as the explanation? Is that the true explanation, or is there something else behind the announcement of these new tariffs yet to take effect?
13: I think that what he was talking about is the narrative that he wants to give to the American legislatures, because he has to have a good reason as to why people are wondering what's going on with Canada, right? So I think, though, what Canadians should not be surprised about is that for the last year and a bit, Mr. Trump has made it extremely clear that he does not believe anybody should have access to an American market without paying a tariff, period. That's been his shtick from the beginning. Canada said, well, we have CUSMA, we're not going to do that. And the retaliation was, okay, fine, well, we're going to put different kinds of tariffs on you that are legal. Some of them will be outside of CUSMA. Some of them will accept that CUSMA is there. But the last round of tariffs are the Section 338 ones, which have set a clock in terms of us getting a deal with the Americans on everything, a comprehensive deal. The reason why this one's important is because these tariffs have never been used to make it through a legal process to get them struck down would be a long period of time. And in the meantime, we could be paying up to 50% to 60% on some of the $24 billion worth of goods that we export into the United States. So he's delivering a narrative, but it's coming from a place where we should have known it was going to be coming.
2: Yeah, and you have sort of said that, all along. When I remember the very first day when this was announced, and I said to you, this, the people in our administration here, the Carney administration, are saying they were sort of blindsided and caught off guard, and you've said that shouldn't have been the case because it was, obvious they were going to go in this direction. Why do you say that? Why was it obvious they were going to go in this direction with all the other different things they've done as well?
13: These guys always tell you what they're doing. All you have to do is follow what they're saying. I mean, a lot of the stuff that they say can be inflammatory and horrible to hear, but they're also giving you a kernel of truth and everything. 338s came up a couple of months ago. I started noting it in the Wall Street Journal. They started including it in some times that they would muse. Is this the way to go? So, I mean, I was prepared. I wrote David Cochrane on June 23rd over at CBC, and I said, how much do you know about Section 338 tariffs? And he said, we know nothing. And there we go. Now we know a lot about them. But you just watch what they're doing. I also believe them, by the way, when they say they want a deal by the end of the year on the good side. I do think that the prime minister and the president had a decent enough relationship where the president has said, okay, let's just get all this done. But Canada, you're not getting out of this without paying some kind of a tariff on stuff that you were not paying a tariff on before. So suck it up, realize it, and let's just get down to brass tacks.
2: Yeah, it's interesting because I commented earlier this morning that speaks to everything you've just said, that I can't believe that the prime minister and the president being, I mean, and this sounds like sort of gossip and speculation, but that they were in the box together at the World Cup final. And that, first of all, Mr. Trump wouldn't have given some signal that this was coming, even if that wasn't the first time. And that second, you know, that anybody would think that we're just going to get away with this all sort of petering out. And I'm encouraged by the fact Mr. Greer said in Congress yesterday, not in some anonymous quote from some official, he said it right in front of Congress that he intends or expects to be able to put options in front of President Trump before the end of the year.
13: Yeah, I mean, we want a shorter time period, obviously, because we're worried about these Section 338 tariffs coming into impact and effect. And it is good to hear him put a marker out there, a timeline for himself, saying that we're going to resolve it. It's also a way of placating Congress, though, John, to be honest, and getting them through what could be an acrimonious time going into the midterms. You know, he's giving them, he's saying, okay, what? Just don't get excited now. We'll put all this aside until basically after the midterms.
2: Yeah, and Tim Hudak made the point, though, on the sort of a bit of the flip side of that, that, you know, waiting for us just to wait, maybe it's to your point, until after the midterms is very dangerous just in the context of the chaotic situation that could exist down there if he does very poorly, his party does in the midterm elections. And that could put him in a position where he's distracted, shall we say, from being able to make any kind of a deal.
13: Yeah, it's true. KUSMA, I mean, the KUSMA stuff has to go through Congress. These executive orders and these tariffs go through a completely different route, and therefore they are able to stick around without having a Congress appeal. So they may be, in fact, inoculated from a midterm rout of the Republicans.
2: Last question for you this morning, Lisa Raitt, and I don't want to make it awkward for you, but there does seem to be some, and again, I happen to believe Mark Carney is a very smart man, and I think extremely able prime minister, and we'll see over time how he does, but so as a result, I find it difficult to believe he would just make a mistake when it comes to a description of the deal on the Gordie Howe Bridge. I think it's entirely possible he could have been misbriefed, if there is such a word, but certainly his words spoken prior to the deal actually coming out and reading the text for ourselves are different than what the text says.
13: I know. Really unfortunate. And the deal itself, I mean, the burn rate on the revenues going, the burn rate on the expenses of that bridge on a daily basis when there's no revenues coming in, as you can imagine, John, is significant.
2: Right.
13: And that's just going to be coming out of the Treasury. And who knows how long Trump would do that. He could do it for 2.5 years. So someone is doing a calculation. What do we have to, where's the balance point? How much can we give up in these 15 years that is going to be better than not having a bridge open for 2.5 years and having to pay the whole shot by ourselves? So they made the calculation. They did the numbers deal. Problem is that they did not explain it appropriately,
2: right,
13: or honestly, perhaps.
2: Maybe.
13: And they didn't disclose the terms. And people are very interested in it because it comes down to, it could be painted as a concession to Mr. Trump. I view it as something that needed to be done to get the bridge open, because that, I wouldn't throw that into negotiations. I would keep that completely separate, which is what they ended up doing. But I think the prime minister has a lot of explaining to do. And they bounced around terms that you and I know from working in banking, like operating profit or net profit. And I think they just got a little too cute by half, using terminology that was easily misinterpreted. But Canadians just wanted a straight answer.
2: Yeah, and I think most people are like me, and it sounds like you too. We're only interested in if there was a concession, which clearly there had to be to get this bridge open, as you say.
13: Yeah.
2: How big was it? And that's what people are interested in. And they went a bit further in terms of, as you say, maybe confusing people and maybe confusing themselves. Anyway,
13: yeah,
2: we shall see. He does have some explaining to do probably today when he meets the press for the first time since this all happened. Lisa Raitt, very helpful to all of us and very insightful as always. And we'll look forward to chatting with you again.
13: Thanks, John. Take care. Bye.
2: All right. Lisa Raitt, she really is so good at talking about these things, and she's very straightforward about it. I mean, you know, because she's a political beast by evolution, but she's now serving on this commission, and so she has to be careful of what she says, but she's straightforward and helpful to all of us. Round one, of course, is coming up, and it's brought to you by Lexus of Vaughan. Elevate your Lexus experience near Canada's Wonderland in the Maple Auto Mall, luxury being closer than you think. And featured there will be Robert Turner, Amanda Galbraith, and Mike Schreiner. Robert Turner, oh my goodness, the boss is going to be here. I don't know. I'll have to gird my loins during the 7:30 headlines with Stuart McGinn. Good morning, Stuart.
3: I believe John would say, John Moore, that is, John Tory, would say, govern yourselves accordingly.
2: Exactly.
3: John, good morning. Some of the top stories we're following so far today. Lots of debate expected between Canada's premiers and Mark Carney today over how to respond to Donald Trump's latest tariff threats. Carney is joining the premiers for what is their final day of meetings this week over in PEI. Meantime, Industry Minister Melanie Joly offered these comments on the latest trade developments yesterday.
5: We will make sure that we negotiate a good deal. The Prime Minister is in charge of negotiating. He is hearing the different points of views of his ministers, of also different business leaders across the country.
3: So far, Carney has put the emphasis on intensifying trade talks with the U.S. He hasn't committed to any action if these new tariffs do take effect next month. Peel police say a man has been rushed to a trauma center after a shooting in Brampton last night. Officers were called out to the Dixie and Lisa area shortly after 9 p.m. A 21-year-old victim was found on scene and rushed to hospital. He is now in stable condition. There's been no word yet on suspects in the shooting. Lawyers are expected to deliver opening arguments today in the trial of a Montreal man accused of drowning his 9-year-old daughter during a trip to New York State last year. Luciano Fratolin had pleaded not guilty to charges of second-degree murder and concealment of a human corpse in the death of his daughter, Melina. New York State police said they found inconsistencies in the man's initial account that his daughter had been abducted. And gas prices are set to hold for the rest of the week after reaching a new high at midnight. Prices went up 2 cents, climbing to an average of $1.819 a liter across the GTA. It's the highest price we paid at the pumps in 2 months, all as fighting between the U.S. and Iran is back on. It's not clear yet if gas prices may drop or climb further into the weekend. Full details on these stories and more coming up at the top of the hour from the CTV Toronto Newsroom. I'm Stuart McGinn. And now let's check your drive-in.
6: A new trouble spot has popped up on the 401 eastbound collectors just past Avenue Road. A stalled vehicle is blocking the left lane, MTO unseen. And the 404 southbound continues to get busier from Steeles past the 401. You'll also find a stalled vehicle on the ramp to Highway 7 where the center lane is blocked. And the DVP is also filling in with delays stretching from the 401 past Lawrence. 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
2: 7:33 on the dot, and just checking in on the weather, because I guess sometimes we get it and sometimes we don't. It is going to be sunny with a mix of sun and cloud today, this afternoon. High 26, 14 overnight, 27 tomorrow with sunshine, and sun and cloud with a 30% chance of showers on the weekend with a high of 28. And coming up, we're going to talk to the mayor of Mississauga, which has been named Ontario's most active community. Quebec City won for the whole country, but Mississauga won for Ontario, and we're going to talk about that and how that came about and why it's important. And I might even ask her about what she thinks of what's going on stateside, because Carolyn Parrish was always someone that had an opinion on all of that. So that's coming up here on News Talk 1010. John Tory for John Moore.
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2: As I think you know by now, this portion of the program is brought to you by Tom's Place, and that means a visit from Tom. And so we welcome you in, Tom Mihalik, and thank you very much for joining us every morning.
0: John, I thank you very kindly. You're a real wonderful gentleman, and you take my phone call. You know, Tom's Place has been established since 1958. It's a family-owned and operated store in Canada that carries the finest merchandise from all across the world. Yesterday, half of the day, I wasn't in the store. I was working very hardly, and I started early, buying spectacular trousers and shirts out of Germany. And I was doing this outside of the city, and my sister was left in charge. I got back in the afternoon, and the first thing I asked my sister, Annette, how's business? And she says, Tom, you were not here to give away the store. I was pricing it, and we did good. We give customers great deals. But when you're here, you give everything away. But I said, Annette, that's why I get the big checks, because I give away the merchandise. There's nothing like it. The company that I was working with yesterday took a huge hit when Hudson Bay Company went bankrupt in Canada. They took a huge hit like many other Canadian distributors, and they're still feeling it. So I'm Canadian owned and operated. We will pay our bills. We'll make sure that we stay in Canada, and we'll give you the best possible merchandise for the least amount of money. So let's start shopping at Tom's. My sister's not working today. I'm there at the cash, and I'm going to give it away.
2: Thank you very much, Tom. And it is a sight to behold for Tom standing beside the register, looking at the price tag and saying, well, give him this, give him that by way of discounts. But the real sight to behold, I tell you, folks, you should even try this, is to say, I need a salmon-colored sports coat. And Tom will walk you through this amazing maze of suits and just put his hands right on a salmon-colored sports coat that's in your size. I don't know how he knows with thousands of suits and jackets in there where everything is. But it is a sight to behold to see that. It's 7:37.
7: 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So, what are you waiting for? 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
2: You know, I recently played a round of golf with a doctor named Harry Rakowski, who's quite well known in various circles. He writes a column each week about various things, and he said to me that just a little bit of physical activity and you know, just a few minutes a day, but, you know, real physical activity, we actually go for a walk and don't just saunter along, but walk at a fairly brisk pace, actually is more effective at promoting and preserving your health than miracle drugs that we sometimes get all excited about and talk about right here on News Talk 1010 with Dan Riskin and so on. And I think that is at the root of why participation exists. It was founded way back decades ago as a means of sort of getting Canadians off their duffs and out doing something active, young and old. But, you know, I think the focus on how much good this does for health has been a more recent thing, you know, meaning that they can scientifically prove that 15 minutes of walking a day, you know, can actually prolong your life. So it isn't just about bragging rights when we see Mississauga winning the Participation Community Challenge, where they look at the level of activity for a given month, in this case, June, and decide which community has done the most to promote that kind of activity. Quebec City won for the whole country and got a $100,000 grand prize, but not to be sheepish about the fact that our very own Mississauga won for the province of Ontario, and the mayor of Mississauga, Carolyn Parrish, joins us now. You're proud, I assume, and probably had something to do with the sort of budgeting for and encouragement of the kinds of programs ranging from soup to nuts that got people going.
9: Yes, I'm very proud of us. One of the things we did do very early in the last year is provided free access to all the community centers for over 65s. So they have access to exercise equipment, therapy pools, and they even have free transit to get there. So no excuses not to get out of the house.
2: So it's kind of the opposite to what sometimes happens, because, you know, times are difficult right now. People are asking you to, you know, to pinch the pennies. And sometimes the first victim of that are the kind of recreational programs. But it sounds like you've gone in the opposite direction because you're giving up revenue when you make these things free to the taxpayers.
9: Well, it's particularly good because the seniors use it during the day when families aren't using all that equipment. And our registrations for passes went from 31,000 to 51,000 in less than 3 months. And those were all seniors who are now getting out of the house and socializing and using our exercise equipment and sitting in our therapy pools. So we're really happy about it.
2: And I assume that you're going to be, what are you going to do with the 5,000? You only get only 5,000. I mean, it all counts, but are you going to devote that to sort of further programs of this kind?
9: Yeah, absolutely. We have an Equip Sport program where we have cases in the parks where you can open the door, take out a soccer ball, put it back when you're finished playing with it. So we can do a couple more parks. In the month of June, we had 3,246 sessions of 1,561 users. And pretty much did not lose very much equipment. The odd ball went missing.
2: Well, that's a good news story. I am both on the latter point, too. It's nice to see that people can, you know, use these things and then put them back. At our peril, I would ask you, because you always had fairly firm opinions about the United States of America and things that they would do from time to time. If you'd be sitting in the Premier's meeting today down in PEI, what would you be saying about how we should be dealing with this latest salvo from President Trump?
9: Well, I would be agreeing with the Prime Minister and the Premiers who are working very hard to find new trade partners. I think we're getting a little tired of the whims of the man in the South, and I think what we have been doing is stretching our wings and getting new trade partners. It's about time we did that. I think we've depended on the United States too long.
2: Yeah, and they'll still be there, but there's nothing to say we can't sort of reduce the extent of that dependence by having other people that share the wealth. Wise counsel from the mayor of Mississauga, Carolyn Parrish, thanks very much for joining us, and congratulations on being Ontario's most active community.
9: Thank you, John.
2: All right, good to talk to you. So coming up in just a minute, we will have round one, and we're going to test out our participants on the panel on this whole question of what, you know, whither goest Canada in light of the latest salvo from President Trump? Because, it, you know, we talk about it a lot, but it's one of those things that is going to have a very big impact one way or another as time unfolds, the next 30 days and beyond that. So that's coming up here on News Talk 1010. Sean Torrey for John Moore. Don't go away.
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5: A new trouble spot has popped up on the 401 westbound collectors at Islington. We're still seeing that stalled vehicle in that left lane. Emergency crews are on the scene. 404 southbound, that's still busy from Steeles all the way down to the 401. And that earlier stall on Highway 7 ramp has cleared, but we are still seeing some steady volume through that stretch. And DVP southbound, that continues to be slow from the 401 now past Lawrence through to Bayview Bloor. 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I'm Sonia Sash. 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

0: sense.
1: Right. Yeah. He's a very gruff man. Yeah. Robert Turner, News Talk 1010's very own, and the boss here, Amanda Galbraith, co-founder and partner at reputation management company Oyster Group. And she was my boss when I was mayor. And, well, just speaking the truth. And Ontario Green Party leader Mike Schreiner.
2: Does she want to take responsibility for that?
1: Yeah. Amanda should be pushing back on that, saying, no, I wasn't there. I was just an innocent bystander. And Mike Schreiner, and you'll be interested to know that Mike Schreiner, before he was the leader of the Green Party, he and I contested by-elections not once but twice, and it was a pleasure, because I'll tell you something about Mike. He does politics in a very civilized way, as I tried to do. I don't know in the legislature whether you heckle. I never did, and I never thought that was the kind of behavior people expected from us, but it's a pleasure to welcome you on here, Mike.
3: Thanks, John. I don't heckle, but I do rigorously participate in debates.
2: Oh, come on, we've got 12 minutes. Fine. Let's do some heckling.
1: There's a difference between debating and heckling. Let's talk about the sort of one of the topics of the week, and it's presently being discussed in behind closed doors by the premiers and prime minister, shortly this morning, and that is the question of sort of what do we do now, meaning now as in, you know, mid-July 2026, as opposed to 6 months or 6 weeks from now. There are people saying, Robert Turner, that we should be using our purchasing power as individuals and really not traveling to the U.S. and really not, you know, buying their products. There are others who say, let's just wait and see for a little while. And that's the debate that's going on inside that closed room. What are your thoughts?
2: I think wait and see as far as what a big coordinated reaction is probably the way to go. I haven't been to the States since this all started. I don't plan on changing that position for now. And we'll see. I mean, we already fired back, which is why these are coming. So we got their attention, and if it comes to an all-out trade war, you know, nobody wins that, right? So it's a matter of how we move forward on this. There are things we can now take off the table that are clearly irritants to them that hopefully gain us some ground.
1: Amanda Galbraith, inside that room today with the premiers, I think it's going to be interesting because, Donald Trump predictably exempted potash, which goes to American farmers to make fertilizer, and exempted energy, which means Alberta oil and gas. That makes Alberta and Saskatchewan, it puts them in a different position, shall we say, because they won't want to use those tools. And it means that it'll be an interesting discussion going on inside that room in Charlottetown today.
4: Oh, for sure. I mean, like, it tells you the people putting the list together aren't stupid, right? Like, we all want to think ourselves superior to Americans at times, but they know what they're doing, which is, one, those are two critical resources for them. Second, it divides our premiers and means it divides the country based on how we function. I've been watching with interest both sort of how the PM's handling this with the country. If you've seen him, he doesn't do a lot of media avails. All of a sudden he started popping up outside of center or outside of
1: his office. He never gives scrums out there. Never.
4: Nope. He did two days in a row. So I think it tells you they're feeling the pressure. My understanding is this came as a blind side. There was no heads up. Like, there was very little heads up to them. Like, this just came at them, the 50%. And the premiers are all now grousing. They're not being briefed. They're not being included. So I think if this comes to pass, and I'm still not sure it's going to fully come to pass, that, you know, there's some discussion of, do we revive a national buy Canada or buy, you know, other good partners strategy? Is there a big marketing push? I think certainly seeing the PM out a bit more tells us that he's feeling it, the pressure on this. And I think he should, because, we still don't have a deal. Like, Mexico has gotten to a deal of some kind, or in the progress of that, and we are lagging behind that process. And you can argue that the U.S. isn't reliable, but they're still our largest trading partner, and we have to deal with it. That's the reality, and I think we've got to get moving.
1: Mike Schreiner, Ontario Green Party leader. Mike, you've heard Premier Ford saying from this meeting, and he said it before down in Charlottetown, that we should be retaliating tariff for tariff, dollar for dollar. And he's a bit of an outlier on that. But do you think that's the right track, or do you think the kind of wait and see is the right track? What do you think?
3: Well, I think we need to show strength. And I've been pretty harshly critical of Doug Ford on a number of issues. But on this particular one, I agree with the Premier. Every time we've shown weakness with Trump, he just stomps on us more. I mean, we already backtracked on the digital services tax. We've rolled back a lot of the initial retaliatory tariffs. You know, we've compromised on the Gordie Howe Bridge. And then he just throws more crap at us. And I think so much of this on Trump's part is around performative positioning, because he knows he's hurting right now. The American economy is hurting. People are hurting.

0: hurting. The war in Iran has been a disaster for him. He's looking and grabbing at anything to show that he's a strong man, because that's the only thing he's got left, is to perform the strong man role. And I'd rather have Canada not sign a deal than sign a bad deal, because every time we sign a deal with these guys, he said Kuzma was the best trade deal ever,
1: It's true.
0: and now he's ripping it up. And so I don't trust anything that comes out of Trump's administration, especially when it comes to trade. And so anytime we show weakness, a bully stomps on that weakness, and I don't think we should show weakness right now. I hope what's going on behind closed doors in those discussions is that we can get all the premiers on the same page. I think that's going to be incredibly difficult, because we've heard that they are not on the same page, but I'm hoping the prime minister can get everybody on the same page. We can have a united front, because I think we have to show strength through unity.
1: Amanda, you give advice and did give me advice and given others advice on this kind of thing. I don't want to dwell on it because we've talked about it. The Gordie Howe bridge deal and the fact that the prime minister seems to have misstated. Some of the texters yesterday said he wasn't telling the truth. Other people said he'd been badly briefed, but he said the deal was going to be one thing. I guess to boil it down, that our debt would all be repaid before we started sharing money with the Americans when we paid for the bridge. But the deal says something quite different, which is that the sharing of the money starts right away. Is that a big problem for him? He's going to have to appear in front of the press, as you said today, in Prince Edward Island. You know, is he in trouble on this, or should he just sort of come clean and say, I made a mistake, or whatever? What should he do?
2: I mean, I think when you clearly don't accurately portray what's in the deal that you were basically bullied into making public,
1: doing perhaps too.
2: Yeah, I well for sure, right? Like, listen, I'm not. I will say this: like, I think that bridge needs to be open.
1: Yeah, I
2: so
1: agree. Yeah.
2: Like, you know, we are where we are on it. I think we're in that position because we don't actually have a larger agreement, so we're getting picked off one-offs like DST, like this. But yeah, as far as issue management, if you just acknowledge that he misspoke. Like, he's got so much, he's got 60% approval rating. Like, he's got so much political capital. If he just said, I misspoke, you know, we've made the document public. This is the deal, blah, blah, blah, blah, blah. I think people would look away. But by digging in and put, like, it's giving the opposition, I think reporters, et cetera, a whole other ability to keep this thing going. The second thing I would just say is this isn't the first time he's done this. This is just the first time anyone's dug in and he's kind of getting like caught with his hand in the cookie jar per se. The prime minister has a habit of glossing over details or misstating things and not liking to be questioned about it. And I do think this is a risk for him and a habit that he's going to have to correct, because it will, in the long run, I think, lead to trouble like we're seeing right now.
1: Yeah, and I'll just get one more comment from you, Robert Turner. He's too smart. I mean, I know of, we all know of his.
3: I'm burdened the same way. Yes.
2: But yes.
3: He's so smart. Okay.
1: Oh, God, you're the boss, so I can't contradict you. But never mind. But he's too smart to sort of just have sort of read the briefing papers wrong. And he is. He does huge deals in the business community. And he, as Amanda said, he got caught.
3: Charitably, he was spinning everybody, yes, or he lied.
1: He would probably right? like that. Where we should maybe phone down and tell him that.
3: He's got a bit of a prime minister knows best vibe about him, and that kind of works for him at times. And this is one of those where it's not, because now he's caught, and what he said wasn't true, apparently. So unless there's some other part of the deal we haven't seen that make what he originally said true, it's a problem. And when he's going to have to go out and sell at some point a deal full of compromises, if we get one, to Canadians, he has to be really careful that he doesn't become untrustworthy.
1: Well,
3: in
1: that he's credible.
3: Eyes.
1: Yeah, right. That's a really valid point. I mean, come down the road, he's going to have to explain a much bigger agreement, which will have concessions in it. Because
3: and both sides are going to say they won.
1: Yeah, exactly.
3: Right?
1: Exactly.
3: So he's going to be dealing with the megaphone from the States on all the wins they got, and he's going to have to try and tell us what actually is in the deal.
1: So with these two advisors having said what they said, Mike, do you expect he'll just come out and come clean on this today and say, I, you know, misspoke, or as Robert said, maybe use the word, I was trying to put a spin on it, which was a bit liberal or some such thing?
0: You know what? I hope the prime minister just is honest with Canadians, yeah. And I think Canadians will accept it. I think he just needs to come out and say, every day this bridge isn't open is costing our economy billions of dollars.
1: Yep.
0: The purpose of the bridge was not to collect tolls or anything like that. It was to move goods. We made some compromises to open the bridge because that's good for our economy. It's good for Canadian workers, good for Canadian companies. End of story.
1: I think you're absolutely right about that. Let's move on to discuss something else that is being discussed almost every day, and that's AI. And we won't talk about this AI going rogue with OpenAI, but rather a poll or a survey that's out saying that people on the one hand are saying they're using it all the time, but on the other hand, they're quite quite prepared to call it cheating when it suits them to do so. I'm worried about education in particular and what's going on there and the fact that it does away with critical thinking or teaching critical thinking. But Robert Turner, is this a bit of hypocrisy on the part of individuals who on the one hand use AI, but then on the other hand are inclined to describe it as cheating?
3: I think some of this is just getting used to a new technology. I mean, you grew up in a world without spell check, and then it was there, right? So
1: Are you saying me? Is this an ageist thing you're saying?
3: No, I'm just pointing out generationally. Like, I used a computer to do a lot of my schoolwork, and spell check was a thing.
1: Yeah,
3: when you were doing it, you had to spell yourself, right? Actually, like, and that changed
1: exactly. Well, no, this is a favorable comment now. I just think
3: it's just people getting used to it, and it's going to be something we're all using. And a lot of people's interaction with AI is very surface, and they're using it to, you know, help clean up, use it as a fancy proofreader. It's all the other stuff it's capable of that probably we should be scared of. I don't know that it's this.
1: Mike Schreiner, does the education area worry you at all about, it's not about cheating so much as it's just about people getting used to using AI and not using the power of critical thinking to the same extent they might?
0: Well, I'm worried about students misusing AI and that hurting their education, which is exactly why I think our education system needs to be teaching students how to use AI as a tool. And I'm going to age myself, John. I remember when people were concerned about calculators and math skills.
1: True
0: enough. We've sort of managed our way through that one. And it's become a useful tool. I think the same thing can happen with AI, but we're going to have to teach students the critical thinking skills around how to use AI appropriately and responsibly.
1: Amanda, how much cheating, like that really would be described as cheating genuinely if you sort of looked at it objectively, how much of that do you think is going on where people are passing off the work of AI as their own?
2: Tons. I imagine like tons and tons and tons of this. And I think far more than what people would admit, because it's okay if I do it, but it's not okay if everybody else does it. I think that's even what the poll says. But, you know, I have young kids and they're going to grow up in this era. And I swear to you, like, they're going to be writing notes on stone tablets as long as I can possibly keep them away from all this, just so that I can teach them like just the rudimentary skills. Because I just think this is, I'm going to sound old and weird, but it just really concerns me. And I just want my kids to be, and I see it a little bit with young people that I work around and with, is that kind of critical thinking chip that when you write it out or say it out loud, it's getting diluted.
1: Yeah, and that's what I was just going to finish off by saying, which is that, you know, the notion that you have to do these things, your brain gets, like everything else, if you're not working out and practicing, your brain gets flaccid. And I think that's what happens if you use this. Whether people know you're using it or not, whether you're cheating or not, it's just that your brain doesn't get the workout that it needs.
3: That's why you still carry around an abacus, I know.
1: Thank you for that second ageist comment of the morning, Robert Turner. But he is the boss, so I just have to sort of grin and bear it. News Talk 1010's Robert Turner, Amanda Galbraith, and Mike Schreiner. Thank you all for being part of round one this morning. Coming up after the news at 8, we're going to talk to Rob Ferguson, who's on the site of the Premier's meeting in Charlottetown, Prince Edward Island, get the latest from him. So that's coming up on News Talk 1010.
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6: Good morning. I'm Stuart McGinn. It's another morning. We're slow to warm up, just at 14 degrees right now. The full forecast coming up after the news. Differing opinions from Canada's premiers on the response to U.S. tariffs will be flushed out today in a meeting with the Prime Minister. Terror charges have been laid against a Toronto man stemming from two pro-Palestinian rallies, and the Blue Jays suffer their fourth loss in a row in a season fans are realizing is so different from last year. Details on these and other stories coming up, but first, let's check your drive-in with News Talk 1010 Time Saver Traffic.
7: A stalled vehicle is causing problems in the 401 westbound collectors at Islington. That left lane is blocked. Emergency crews on scene causing more of a visual distraction. Southbound on the 404 is still filling in from Steeles all the way through to the 401. And the DVP southbound, that is slow from the 401 past Lawrence all the way down to Bayview Bloor. And the Gardner eastbound continues to build from Park Lawn through to South Kingsway. 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
6: Well, we're hearing more about what could be behind Donald Trump's latest tariff threats on a wide range of Canadian products, all from his government's top trade official. Jameson Greer was grilled before a group of U.S. senators yesterday about the move and where it leaves talks to renegotiate CUSMA now. CTV's Judy Trin has the details.
8: Donald Trump dug up a zombie law to make things even more expensive for Americans.
9: The U.S. trade representative justified the actions.
10: We're fighting against a ban on American liquor on shelves. We've never banned Canadian products. We've never done that kind of thing.
11: How are you approaching the risk of retaliatory tariffs from Canada?
10: I talked with my Canadian counterpart yesterday. They did not say they're going to retaliate.
9: Greer says he's hopeful that he'll be able to present interim options to the president before the end of the year.
6: Meantime, tariffs remain center stage at a day and week of meetings for Canada's premiers and PEI. Here were some of the comments we heard yesterday from Doug Ford, Danielle Smith, and David Eby.
12: I'll just speak for Ontario. Everything's on the table. We can't keep rolling over for Donald Trump.
13: Tariffs hurt Canadian consumers. They hurt American consumers, whether we apply them or they apply them. I think this is a window, this month that we have, or 28 days.
14: We can't have a country on one hand attacking one group of families and workers while hoping to have access to the resources in Canada that the rest of the world wants. The United States needs to make up its mind.
6: Prime Minister Mark Carney is joining the premiers for the final day of meetings today, with lots of debate expected all over how Canada should respond to these latest tariff threats. Here at home, Toronto police have charged a 33-year-old man with a terrorism offense linked to two pro-Palestinian rallies in the city back in 2024. Police say the man's accused of using a device to amplify public statements that called for harm against members of the Jewish community. He's also accused of acting for the benefit of and in association with Hamas. Ahmed Hassan Hajimat has been charged with participating in or contributing to the activities of a terrorist group. He did appear in court earlier this week. Ontario's College of Physicians and Surgeons has suspended the license of a doctor at Sick Kids Hospital who's been charged in a child sexual abuse exploitation case. Here's CTV's Zoraida Aldman with the latest on this story.
15: 44-year-old Dylan Disanike is charged with both accessing and possessing child sexual abuse and exploitation material. He is no longer permitted to practice medicine, with the college imposing the suspension yesterday. Investigators say there is no evidence the material linked to the charges against Disanike is related to his work as a physician.
6: The doctor's bail conditions prevent him from being alone with any minors aside from his own children. Canadian Blood Services says it's facing a shortage of donations. The agency says the blood supply has decreased by nearly 20% since the beginning of June. It's urging people across the province and the rest of the country to book a blood donation appointment. They say the shortfall is beyond the usual drop in donations they see in the summer months. And in sports, the Blue Jays losing again last night. It was their fourth game in a row, the final 4-2 in favor of the Tampa Bay Rays. As Toronto's biggest slump of the season continues, manager John Schneider admitting it's been tough.
16: I think it has to be everybody. You know what I mean? It has to be, it doesn't have to be just Vlad or just George or just Farsh or just Ernie. Or, you know, it has to be everyone, and it has to be a little bit contagious. So I think that's kind of where we're at right now, where everyone wants to be the one to kind of open up the floodgates a little bit, and that makes it even tougher.
6: The Jays play a day game this afternoon against the Tampa Bay Rays to wrap up a four-game series. You can tap into breaking news anywhere. Keep in touch by downloading the CTV News app. News Talk 1010 weather, a mix of sun and cloud into this afternoon with a high up to 26 degrees. We're getting back to the warmer air after a cooler few days and a cooler morning as well. Although down to 14 degrees tonight, tomorrow sunshine again with a high up to 27. Right now it's 16 degrees. I'm Stuart McGinn. Our next update at 8:30 on News Talk 1010.
17: Well, that's the problem. We need a Team Canada approach led by the Prime Minister. And if he doesn't want to lead it with the other premiers, then I can't do it alone. Mm-hmm. I feel some days that I'm standing alone protecting Canada, and I need everyone else to get on side. Trump looks at any weakness whatsoever, and if he looks at premiers agreeing or disagreeing, he looks at the Prime Minister not being as tough as he thought he might be, and I'm not saying he is or he isn't. I just want to see a plan from them.
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1: 8:07 on the dot. Those were comments recorded yesterday. Premier Ford in Charlottetown meeting with the other premiers. He'll find out today whether there is such a plan, because the Prime Minister is meeting with the premiers today, and they're going to have a session about exactly what to do in light of the announcement made by President Trump earlier in the week. It's an hour later down there in Atlantic Canada, so the Premier of Ontario has already had a chance to speak to the media, and we're fortunate to have with us Rob Ferguson from the Queen's Park Bureau of the Toronto Star, who was there for that media availability and is there for the meetings. Good morning, Rob.
19: Hey, hi, John. Nice to talk to you again.
1: Yeah, thank you. So you were there talking to Premier Ford. They're listening to him this morning and asking questions. What was the gist of what he had to say today? Was it the same as you just heard, or was it something different?
19: Yeah, it was pretty much the same clip that you just played. They did talk about this a little bit, the tariff stuff at the dinner they had last night when Carney flew in. But they're going to really get down to it today. Ford's, like he said, is looking for a plan. He wants a better strategy. He was very frustrated here Tuesday with the whole situation, being basically blindsided by these additional tariffs and calling for dollar for dollar retaliation. So we will see what happens in negotiations over the next little while. But it's August 19th that these tariffs are supposed to take effect. So that's not a lot of time to negotiate.
1: Now, you're on the ground there in Prince Edward Island, and we've been playing various clips from the other premiers. And the differences are subtle, but I'm sure they're real, especially inside the room. But is there anybody else that is kind of together with Premier Ford calling for the dollar for dollar, tariff by tariff, approach to this?
19: The one who stands out to me is BC Premier David Eby. I haven't heard him say dollar for dollar, but he said yesterday that if the Americans can still want access to things that they want from Canada, then they're not going to be able to get away with all this. And he said he's ready to put some big sticks on the table to get that done. So what they are, we don't know. I think that those kinds of things are going to be discussed today. Every province is probably going to be asked, what are you willing to put on the table to make this happen? So there might be some sacrifices involved there.
1: There's an article, I think, in your paper today that talks about Toronto Star, and I'm talking to Rob Ferguson from the Star, but the Queen's Park Bureau, that says maybe part of the answer to this isn't so much government taking action, but rather Canadians deciding that they're going to use the power of their purchasing, as they have done with travel to some extent, and maybe as they've done at the grocery store. Has anybody mentioned that and sort of said, well, maybe our job as elected leaders is to have a bit of a marketing campaign that says to Canadians, you have the power to, push back on this a bit and to make sure the Americans know we're still here. Has anybody mentioned that?
19: We haven't had that explicitly, but on Tuesday when Prime Minister Mark Carney had an emergency virtual First Minister's meeting with the premiers here from his office in Ottawa, there had been talk here, for example, from Saskatchewan Premier Scott Moe that the other provinces with booze bans like Ontario maybe aren't really helping this situation, and if they gave up their booze bans, maybe that would help calm the Americans down and help get a deal. But Carney weighed in after that and said, these booze bans are actually popular, and we shouldn't provinces who have them shouldn't be giving them up unless it's part of a broader deal. And we've already seen, and as listeners will know, the federal government caved in on the digital services tax that Trump was furious about, and also did a deal on the Trump shakedown on the Gordie Howe Bridge from Windsor to Detroit. So, they've been given those two things, and then Canada gets whacked with these new tariffs announced on Monday.
1: Yeah, so I think there's a disinclination to back down on the booze ban. I know it's not your bailiwick,
19: but a lot of
1: your media colleagues are there, and are they going to be giving the Prime Minister a bit of a going over on the, because you mentioned the Gordie Howe Bridge, on the sort of the, let's say, the discrepancy between what he said was in the deal and what turned out to be in the deal? Is he going to hear about that today in the scrum?
19: He may hear a bit about that. I mean, he's already been asked about that, and they've been scrambling a bit. Today, I would expect to be more on what actually, do they have a plan? What is their next move in this chess game? I think we might see more of that. And by the way, one of the things that Carney said the other day, to your earlier point about boycotting American products and not traveling to the U.S., he said, people are proving what they want to do with their actions. So, there's so many people that are not buying American produce or whatever, or traveling to the States. I'm one of them. And the good thing about all this is there's all sorts of Canadian producers. Like through the winter, you can buy Canadian grown lettuce and other greens that are grown in vertical farms in places like Guelph and Niagara and down around Leamington, you know? So there's lots of ways that people can still get what they need and get around this.
1: Final question for you, Rob Ferguson. Just going into that room, I sort of look at Daniel Smith and Premier Moe from Saskatchewan, and they are actually happy that potash and energy were excluded. You have Premier Ford, who wants a more aggressive approach. You have Premier Eby, who seems to back that up. What is the mood going to be like in that room? Because I think what I've said, and I've heard others say, what's really important is that the country appears to all be singing from the same song sheet, the country's leaders. Do you think there's a chance they can come out today with a fairly united approach, or is that difficult as it often is in this country?
19: Yeah. Well, they will try to make it sound like they're united, but whether they actually are is a different thing, because as we know, you know, certain provinces are targeted more. And we had another story in the Star today by my colleague Raisa Patel in Ottawa, that a lot of these products, the 555 products on this tariff list, are aimed at provinces like BC and Ontario and Quebec that have, you know, they have booze bans, that have products that are very sensitive to tariffs. So, it's going to be a little bit hard to get maybe some premiers on board with this. I'm sure, you know, Alberta is barely hit. Like you said, Saskatchewan is barely hit. So we're going to have to see how that plays out. And that's why we're here.
1: That is why you're there, and we appreciate you bringing us up to date, and we'll hopefully be able to call on you again as the universe unfolds on this meeting, which will be very important today. So Rob Ferguson, Toronto Star, thank you very much.
19: Okay, thanks, John. Take care.
1: That was very helpful, because we got right up to date on what Premier Ford had been saying this morning. Because I must say, that clip that David Hunter played a moment or two ago, he sounded very, he's got a pretty good relationship with the Prime Minister, but he really did sound kind of not mad as much as he was kind of disappointed. I can't do this alone anymore. And he has been a lone voice. And I often have wondered whether that was a sort of a contrived strategy they had, where Doug Ford was, and you've heard that on these airwaves, Doug Ford's the bad cop and Mark Carney's the sort of good cop to some extent. I don't think so. I still don't really know what happened with the ads, you know, the famous Reagan ads, because you heard Hoekstra, the ambassador this morning from the U.S., saying, you know, who does that? Goes into the other person's country and runs these ads. And I think it really did offend Trump, mostly because it called him out on the tariffs and had, you know, the ultimate Republican saying this is bad policy for the economy. And that really offends Donald Trump and hurts his feelings. So I think it worked in that sense, but you just don't know, how much Doug Ford is operating as kind of a lone ranger, and how much it's a strategy that they work out together, and how much he really is feeling alone right now, because his relationship with the Prime Minister is key to all of this. Coming up in just a moment, we're going to hear from an AI consultant who is going to tell us about the whole balance between sort of using AI and considering it cheating, and where he comes down on that. And so we'll talk about that in just a moment, as well as maybe the threat posed by AI going rogue, because that's very much in the news this morning as well. It's 8:15. Time to check on News Talk 1010 Time Saver Traffic.
7: 401 Westbound, you've got a couple of issues to watch for. In the collectors at Islington, a stalled vehicle has that left lane blocked with emergency crews still on scene. Farther east in the express lanes at Brimley, another stalled vehicle is blocking that left lane. And then out in Whitby, a crash at 412 has that right lane closed with traffic backing up from Brock. Southbound 404, that continues to build from 16th Avenue to 401, and DVP is still slow from the 401 past Lawrence. Travel back in time for the most unique day trip at the Canadian Warplane Heritage Museum. 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I'm Sonia Satch. Your next update at 8:30 on News Talk 1010 Toronto.
1: Sunny this morning, turning to a mix of sun and cloud this afternoon. The high today will be 26 with a humidex of 30, and it'll then clear overnight and will be down to a low of 14. Tomorrow will be sunny, high 27, humidex 30. So that sounds like a kind of no holds barred, no qualifications, lovely day for a Friday. And then on the weekend, which people really look forward to at this time of year, a mix of sun and cloud with a 30% chance of showers. Apparently the rain is more likely to come on Saturday than Sunday, but it's going to be warmer, highs around 28 on those those days over the course of the weekend. 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Coming up, we will talk to Mohit Rajans, who is the founder of thinkstart.ca, both about AI and cheating and where the line is drawn, and about AI going rogue within OpenAI. And this is a subject of real concern. Remember HAL from the movie Space Odyssey 2001. If you haven't watched it, you should. It's a good movie, and you'll see what HAL was all about. So that's coming up on News Talk 1010.
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6: 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Sitting in for John Moore, here's John Torrey on News Talk 1010 Toronto.
7: At 8:21, that is sound found by David Hunter. Thank you for that, David. From the movie 2001 A Space Odyssey, and it was made in 1968. And if you can't tell, if you've not seen it, you should go look at it, because a lot of these movies from way back are really great to watch. And it was a kind of quasi-science fiction thing, but the main part of the plot was that Hal, the computer that ran the space vehicle, took over, and Dave, the sort of the commander of the space vehicle, was left powerless when the computer kind of took over. And Dave would say, well, no, Hal, you can't do that. And Hal would say, I'm sorry, Dave. And it was just actually a precursor of here we are 58 years later. We have talk of AI applications going rogue and sort of taking things over, and who knows where it could end, but we know where it begins, which is what's happened in the last few days. To try and make some sense of this, Mohit Rajans, an AI consultant and founder of ThinkStart.ca, joins us now. Good morning, Mohit.
8: John, good morning.
7: So I don't know if you're old enough or whether you've seen 2001 A Space Odyssey, because it is 58 years old, but it was a scenario in which a computer named Hal took over this space vehicle and the humans lost control. And just reading about what's gone on with OpenAI and some things they were doing to kind of test out different aspects of AI, and it kind of went rogue on them. And, you know, how far could this go?
8: This is going to become a worldwide story very quickly, because OpenAI itself didn't realize how quickly their products were actually getting good and getting better. Basically, John, for just the most common person listening today, I'll just basically describe it as this. ChatGPT, it was created by OpenAI, massive industry disruption. Now OpenAI is testing their own models to figure out whether they can actually break other cybersecurity protocols. And these models are now going rogue. They're working for themselves, and they're becoming better than any human could be at breaking some of these protocols. And so OpenAI had to basically come out yesterday and say, we don't necessarily know what's going on right now, because they're becoming a little bit too good at breaking cybersecurity.
7: Well, but where does that end? I mean, we were talking off air after one of our round tables this morning about a circumstance in which something terrible could happen. You know, for example, I mean, and this may be an outlandish example, but where an AI program could decide in furtherance of some objective it had to shut down the electrical power in a hospital, just because that was going to sort of take the load off the grid, and do that at a time when that clearly wasn't intended by anybody, would never be done as a matter of common sense, but it could be done. And that's just the kind of thing where it could take control and do something on its own. Where does it end in terms of the risk of that kind of thing happening?
8: I'm really scared right now, to be honest with you, John, because OpenAI openly admitting that they didn't have full control over their latest GPT 5.6 model proves that even when they say that something is contained and inside of what they consider a sandbox, they still don't have that same control. So the world wakes up yesterday and reads this headline and thinks, well, wait a minute, you're investing all this money on building infrastructure on these products and there's no off button, or you don't necessarily know if you're actually secure here. This wake-up call also points to something else, John, that businesses have to consider. If this is something we're hearing about publicly, what's happening behind the scenes?
7: Yeah, that we don't hear about.
8: That we don't hear about, exactly.
7: Yeah, very interesting. Well, you know, I think it feeds into the whole debate that's going on, even about data centers. I think the data center thing, sure, there are concerns about water and about electrical power usage and all that. But I think what accompanies that and maybe magnifies the concern about data centers is that people are generally kind of nervous about AI. As much as I pointed out, though, that on the weekend, and down to the most basics, but I was with some friends and they used AI about 5 or 6 times on fairly trivial searches that just form part of conversation. And so for as much as people are afraid of it, they're using it all the time, even on the most mundane of things that used to just be an ordinary search. And so in that sense, there's this kind of bifurcated view on it. We love it. We're using it, but we're afraid of it.
8: Well, I don't think we're really as worried about it becoming conscious. It's become operational now. And so if we start to use these tools in our daily lives, the next thing is we have to know what the weaknesses are and how to take action against them. We can't just let AI agency actually have agency in our lives.
7: That's right. So switching gears to a different discussion that's also going on this morning, based on yet one of these polls that's out, there seems to be a sort of, again, this contentment with using it and making it making your life easier through AI. But at the same time, a sort of a judgment that people are making that others who are using it, not them, are cheating. And I am concerned about this mostly in the context of education. But I heard somebody say on one of our panels this morning that they think the prevalence of it in the workplace where people are, I'll call it passing off AI's work as their own, is happening all the time.
8: Yeah, quite simply, Canadians do think that AI use can be considered cheating. And this, even in the poll you're referring to, 75% believe AI use should be disclosed in everything from schoolwork to work in our daily lives. I don't think Canadians are rejecting the use of AI, but we're asking each other honestly, you know, is this work that's being performed or is this performative? And now Canadians need to distinguish between what the assistance level of AI is and what is the work that's being undermined.
7: Yeah, I mean, here in this business, there's often complaints that come from the newspapers, for example, that say that we talk about stuff on the radio that came out of a story that appeared, say, in the Toronto Star, and we don't give credit. And isn't what you just mentioned? I mean, it sounds very rudimentary in a world where we're talking about high tech, but aren't there a couple of, I say, solutions, things we could do to help alleviate this cheating concern? One being to say that if you use it, it has to be disclosed in some way, shape, or form on a piece of work, whether it's schoolwork or business work. And secondly, maybe in the educational context, to go back to the good old verbal testing that we do where, you know, yes, you can have studied with the help of AI, but you still have to stand up and disgorge the information that you've got about and to show your critical thinking.
8: John, the younger Canadians in this, though, are clearly saying AI is no longer special technology. It's becoming everyday part of their operating system. So even the 18 to 24s that I look at, even I do workshops on this on a weekly basis. The truth is there's a demographic shift now. The 18 to 24s use AI on a daily basis, and they believe it's a part of their utility and tool that they need to even be functional in work environments. It's the 52% of respondents outside of that are worried that the disclosure is actually going to lead to a degradation of skills, which is valid. But we're only at the beginning phases here, John. We have to evaluate each industry on its own, right? Yeah. Each industry has its own limitations.
7: But what you're saying is that the young people in this younger demographic are saying, whereas when I wrote an essay or went to law school, I would have 15 books in a pile, literally, and I would have marked it in each of the books' pages I wanted to quote from in putting together something I was writing. And they're saying, well, look, this is just software performing exactly the same function of taking all that information and more and putting it together in some kind of form that I can then use to write a paper or do whatever they're doing. That's what they're saying, I guess.
8: Well, and John, we wouldn't have to race to the library to get those books against each other at that point.
7: Well, so right, exactly.
8: I think we are definitely seeing a definite sign of the times and something we have to monitor and definitely can make sure that literacy is at the heart of all of this discussion.
7: That's right. Well, most insightful and interesting and most concerning, on the other hand, I guess, in a certain way, Mohit Rajan's AI consultant and founder of ThinkStart.ca. Thank you for helping to enlighten us on some of what's going on here. As scary as it may be, it's the reality of the world in which we live. So thanks a lot.
8: John, have a great one.
7: You too. Maybe some of this fear could be overcome by thinking of it the way I just said. You know, I did. I mean, because there was no AI back in the day when I was, say, going to law school. So I would, if I was having to write something, I might have 10 books piled up in front of me. I would have marked with little pieces of paper the passages in those books that I wanted to sort of refer to in my work. And I would have then written something around all of that. And you might argue all AI is doing is taking those 10 books and maybe 1,000 more, aggregating it all into a sort of a nice little package and giving it to you to help you write the very same paper. And then you just worry that the critical thought, which is what you're really trying to do, analysis, reasoning, decision making, can be applied by the human being. And they don't just take the sort of disgorgement of all this material put together and say, this is my effort. That's all I worry about. Same in business. I mean, people don't develop their brain if they have somebody else doing all the work for them and not using their own brain. But that may be a prehistoric attitude. I don't really know. It's 8:30. Time to check in on the headlines of the day with Stuart McGinn. Good morning, Stuart.
9: Hey, John. Good morning. Well, of course, lots of attention being paid today to tariffs and this final day of meetings that's getting underway between Canada's premiers in PEI as Prime Minister Mark Carney will join them today. Tariffs will be the main focus of their discussion as the group gathers to discuss possible ways to respond to Donald Trump's latest threats. Mississauga Mayor Carolyn Parrish was the latest official to weigh in this morning here on News Talk 1010.
10: Well, I would be agreeing with the Prime Minister and the Premiers who are working very hard to find new trade partners. I think we're getting a little tired of the whims of the man in the South, and I think what we have been doing is stretching our wings and getting new trade partners. It's about time we did that. I think we've depended on the United States too long.
9: So far, the Prime Minister has not committed to any retaliatory trade measures, but has said he won't force provinces to remove booze bans that remain in place and have at least in part motivated the latest U.S. trade action. Peel police are investigating a shooting in Brampton last night that's left a man in hospital. Officers were called to the Dixie and Lisa area shortly after 9 o'clock and say a 21-year-old man was found on scene and rushed to a trauma center with serious injuries. He's now in stable condition. No information yet on suspects from police. 7 new fires were sparked in northern Ontario yesterday. The tally of active wildfires in this province is now up to 180. Premier Doug Ford yesterday urged the 1,800 people who've been evacuated from 13 communities not to return to their homes. In B.C., advancing wildfires there are being associated with record-breaking heat. In Lytton yesterday, 41 degrees was the recorded temperature. It's the hottest temperature anywhere in Canada so far this year. And we continue to follow the latest developments in sports regarding the Blue Jays, who dropped their 4th game in a row last night as their struggles have continued coming out of the MLB All-Star break. Many fans now shifting the focus to the trade deadline and who the team should ship out in hopes of trying to improve the roster for next season. Some of those potential trade names include starting pitcher Kevin Gausman, Shane Bieber, who is the starting pitcher in today's game, as well as Dalton Varsho and George Springer. Full details on these stories and more coming up at the top of the hour from the CTV Toronto Newsroom. I'm Stuart McGinn. And now let's check Time Saver traffic.
11: For one westbound, we've got some issues to watch for in the express lanes at Brimley. A stalled vehicle has that left lane blocked. And in Whitby, a collision at 412 has that right lane closed with delays beginning back around Brock. And the 404 southbound, it's getting busier now from 16th Avenue all the way through to the 401. And the DVP is also slow from the 401 past Lawrence. Time Saver traffic, I'm Sonia Sash. Your next update at 8:45 on News Talk 1010 Toronto.
7: And at 8:33, the weather forecast goes like this. Sunny, turning to a mix of sun and cloud this afternoon, high 26. Tonight, clearing and low 14. Tomorrow, sunny, high 27, humid X 30. And on the weekend, a mix of sun and cloud with a 30% chance of showers and a high of 28. And so that's how it goes. It sounds okay. And hopefully the weather gets a little better over the next 24 hours. Coming up in just a moment, we're going to talk about something called gap insurance. And what that is if you lease a car that's worth $30,000 and then something happens to write it off and you still owe $24,000 on the lease, or at least you lease a car that's worth $30,000 and the payback from the insurance company is only $24,000, you still owe the leasing company the $6,000. And people are selling sometimes bogus products to cover that won't pay off, and you'll be ending up getting ripped off. So that's coming up on News Talk 1010. Round 2 is also going to come up in this half hour, so we'll look forward to that. John Torrey for John Moore.
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7: 8:37 on a Thursday morning. Good morning to you if you're just joining us now. And interestingly enough, I didn't know this. Why would I know this number necessarily? 3/4 of people with cars lease them or finance them. And that can create a situation. I mean, if you just buy a car with cash, then, you know, whatever it's worth on the day it gets written off, well, that's what you get back and that's that. But if you owe money on that car, a balance of money on a lease or on a loan, and the car, the amount you owe is say $30,000 and they say on the day it has to be written off through theft or collision, it's worth 24. There's a gap there that has to be covered. The bank or the finance company or the car company need to be paid back their money. And so there are people out there selling insurance that's meant to cover this, some legit and some not. And Jordan Solway, who's Executive Vice President of Property and Casualty Insurance at the Financial Services Regulatory Authority, joins us now to talk a little bit about that because there are people out there scamming. Good morning, Jordan.
22: Good morning, John. Thanks for having us on the
7: Thank
22: show.
7: You. So it is. I was surprised at how high the number was, but I guess not surprised because people just don't have often the principal sum that it involves to buy a car with cash, as it were. So you got a lot of people who owe money, including many of those listening, on their cars. And there is this possibility that if your car is in some way gets written off or stolen, that you're going to have to have a gap between what it's worth in the eyes of those who value them and what you owe. And this is the gap, and there are people out there scamming.
22: That's correct. There is traditional insurance, auto insurance, that covers damage to the vehicle. In the event of a loss that either the car is written off or can't be economically repaired, you would get paid typically the actual cash value. But to your point, there may be a shortfall or the gap between what you owe and what the insurer pays. And so these products can serve an important consumer need. However, they have to be sold by an insurer that's licensed. And what that means, they have the capital to pay when the claim comes in. And they should be sold through people that are either licensed as an agent or a broker, so the consumer is giving proper advice and direction on what they're buying.
7: Now, it's kind of like when somebody comes to your door and they have to show ID. That sounds very basic, but I wouldn't really know, even if I was going in there to a car dealership or elsewhere, as to how you can prove that somebody is a licensed insurer and so on. Are there tools, or is there, you can almost do everything online now. Can you actually check if you're told this gap insurance is being sold by ABC Limited as to whether that is a properly registered insurance company?
22: Yes, you can on our website, but more to the point, when you're in a dealership and you're going through the process, as you know, and I'm sure your listenership as well, it can be a really intimidating process, right? Sometimes you're there for hours, and by the time you get to the final strokes of signing on the dotted line, you're being shown a whole bunch of things on the bill of sale. And that's one of our concerns, is that there's not necessarily transparency to the consumer to understand that this is, in fact, an insurance product. And at that point, they should properly be asking questions about who's providing the product. Are they licensed? Can I verify that? And are there other options available to me as a consumer that I should be thinking about or looking at, given the cost?
7: As you say, this kind of stuff is intimidating quite often for people, both because they're doing one of the biggest transactions they would ever do short of buying a house, and just because this stuff gets complicated. Are there people available at the FSRIO, the Financial Services Regulator, to receive inquiries by email or by phone to sort of guide on this in some way or other?
22: So we're not an advisor to consumers, but we can validate whether they're dealing with a licensed agent or broker, or whether they're dealing with a licensed insurer. I think the most important thing is just slow down the transaction when you're in the dealership, ask those questions. And there's nothing wrong with saying, look, I need to be satisfied that I'm dealing with a licensed insurance company. Or you can also say, I'm not prepared to buy this now. Let me think about it and come back. There's no requirement that you have to buy at a point of sale. And I think that's really important too. And as you know, sometimes sales is predicated on putting some pressure on the consumer to sign quickly. And I think you just need to slow it down, ask the questions, and use the opportunity to make sure you're getting a proper product from a properly licensed and qualified insurance company.
7: So the word to the wise here, summing up what we've heard from Jordan Solway this morning, is ask questions. Don't be rushed into buying this gap insurance. It is probably a wise thing to have, I would think, for most people. And if you need to check up on whether somebody is a licensed insurer that is selling you this product or providing this insurance, you can call the Financial Services Regulator to check on the bona fide in terms of licensing and so on of a person that is either licensed or not to sell this kind of insurance. And Jordan, thanks very much for joining us. Much appreciated.
22: Yeah, thank you for the time.
7: These are the things that, people just have to pay a bit of attention to on their own. You can't expect somebody else to do it for you, because there are always people out there trying to make a fast buck. And that's the way of the world. One born, and there's also one born every minute. We'll be back with round two and checking on traffic and weather in just a moment.
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1: 401 westbound, we've got some issues to watch for in the express lanes at Brimley. A stalled vehicle has that left lane blocked. And in Whitby, a collision at 412 has that right lane closed with delays beginning back around Brock. And the 404 southbound, it's getting busier now from 16th Avenue all the way through to the 401. And the DVP is also slow from the 401 past Lawrence. Time Saver Traffic, I'm Sonia Sash. Your next update at 8:45 on News Talk 1010 Toronto.
7: Now the weather forecast looks pretty good, all things considered. Sunny today, turning to a mix of sun and cloud this afternoon. High 26, humidex 30. Clearing tonight with a low of 14. Tomorrow will be sunny again with a high of 27 and a humidex of 30. And the weekend, a little spotty, but I think there's going to be sun and cloud, nice temperatures at 28, and a 30% chance of showers more prevalent on Saturday than Sunday. So that's the way it looks at the moment. But as you know, these things are subject to change. Though I was saying yesterday how incredibly accurate the weather really is for all the mocking and criticism they take. You know, they'll often tell you now in these forecasts it's going to start to rain at, you know, 9:14 this morning and finish at 9:26, and it happens about that time. It's quite remarkable with the radar and everything else what they can do. It's time for round two.
3: The Free for All Roundtable.
4: Round two.
7: Joining us for round two this morning, Liberal MP for Ajax, Jennifer McKelvey, also Deputy Mayor in my last term in office, so somebody that I know really well and is, I'll just tell you, one of the smarter and quality people. And there's a lot of smart quality people in public life, but she's near the top of the list. Jeff Rutledge is a conservative strategist and Senior Vice President at Advantage. Don't know him well enough to say nice things about him. Would never say any bad things. I don't think there are any to say. So,
5: not that anybody would tell you anyway.
7: Sharon Carr, who's not run for public office but should, she's also right at the top when it comes to a smart cookie. She's a communications expert and principal at Navigator. So good morning to you all.
5: Good morning.
7: So we hear about these stories and you sort of have to shake your head. But, you know, on the one hand, what we have a restaurant in the West End that has lost its license as part of a penalty for buying stolen booze and buying other things, too, that were stolen. And, you know, I know something about this. I forget why I do. But in terms of the amount of money that can be lost, I guess because I was on the board of a restaurant company and it happened to them a couple of times for serving people who were underage. But the amount of money that you lose when you lose your license, your liquor license, is extraordinary and puts these businesses in peril. But I must say, Jeff, I'll start with you because you're sitting here in the studio with me, that

0: security. It's not obtrusive in the sense it's not like armed guards that are standing all over the place, but in many, many liquor stores now, there's a security guard there, and I'm not sure how that helps. I'm not even sure how people could have got away with shoplifting from a liquor store, because you have to go through the checkout, and it's a little more difficult than just dashing out of a convenience store with a bag of chips. But have you noticed the increased security that comes from this this theft?
1: Oh, well, I think for some time the security has been increased in the LCBOs, and residents used to write in to me and say they saw people fill bags and, you know, walk out with them and, you know, want to chase after them. And I said, well, you know, like, write down as much as you can, send it to the police, but like, don't chase after them. Like, your life is not worth trying to protect the LCBO, certainly. But I'm happy that they do have security that's in there now. I think that will start to cut down on a lot of what you're seeing. And just like you heard from the last speaker, like, it drives up the cost for everybody. And this situation in particular is very heartbreaking. And it is sad that they're probably getting a bigger penalty than the people that stole the alcohol in the first place.
0: I mean, what's also sad, Sharon, is the fact that the people who allegedly stole the alcohol that was then sold to the restaurant that shouldn't have bought it, but they stole it, and they were people who apparently were people living in an encampment, so they were homeless to begin with. So that's another kind of sad aspect of this. Not that that excuses their behavior in doing the shoplifting. So this is a kind of an interesting story. Not that big. The number, it wasn't cases of booze they walked out with. It was a few bottles, and then they resold those to the restaurant, who took a risk to buy a few bottles, which apparently they kept segregated at the back or something. But it was all just a sad state of affairs that comes from people sort of doing what Jeff correctly described as kind of more minor lawbreaking.
2: Yeah, you know, I want to feel bad, and I don't, because
0: exactly.
2: It's like, first of all, having security guards in an LCBO is supposed to be a deterrent. It's actually, if someone's going to steal, they're going to steal. And these security guards are not equipped to, like, actually arrest anyone. So they're going to get away with it. It's still going to happen. But I actually don't feel bad for the restaurant owners who did this. It's just, I feel like we should go harder. Let's just take away their license for an extended period of time. In any form of crime that is done, people are going to keep doing it unless we actually enforce things. So this is just one of those weird situations where I get it. It's an unforeseen circumstance back to back, but I kind of have no remorse. I would say these people should have remorse, but I've got no bad feelings towards what their penalty is.
0: We'll move on from this, but I should just mention that the restaurateur, and it's a place called Southside Johnny's Bar and Grill out in the West End, they argued that what happened was the homeless people from the encampment were coming into the store or the restaurant repeatedly, harassing customers, vandalizing, and saying that we'll stop doing this if you buy some of our stolen property. And the tribunal rejected that as an excuse or an explanation, but I'm just saying that's what he said was going on. So an interesting story, a sad story, as I think all of you said, and I think that is the truth about these kinds of things. Let's move on to the other topic that we've been talking a lot about, and you're probably all sick of talking about it, but let's talk about the premiers and Donald Trump and the prime minister, and I'll start with what we expect, and I'll start with you, Sharon, because you'll probably know the most about this, given that you're very plugged into these things, but all of you are to an extent. You know, what do we expect out of the premier's meeting today? There's people in there with diametrically diverging interests, shall we say, but they have to, I think, as a matter of singing from the same song sheet and not showing weakness, come out of their room in Charlottetown today with the prime minister and be united. Are we going to see that?
2: I think we're going to see a level of it, but I think if anyone was following the news yesterday to the first minister's meeting, Premier Doug Ford came out to say that people need to be more vocal against Donald Trump and what he's doing. I think at the end of the day, there's going to be some difficult conversations behind closed doors with the prime minister, because every province has a bit of a different need and requirement of what they would like the federal government to do and what they want from the U.S. But I do think there will still be this united front, because we are more, I would say, coordinated and better off if we try to have some coordination on this. But I do think we'll see some divergence away from, like, provinces like Alberta and Manitoba and Ontario might disagree, but there will be a level of united, I would say, camaraderie on this.
0: Jeff, there's an article in one of the news services today that says maybe it's not the answer, but maybe an answer that allows us to sort of show some strength, and also, though, to have it not sort of government directed, is for people to decide that they're just going to really step up the pace of not traveling to the U.S., not buying U.S. products, and sort of have the people of Canada registering a message that says, look, I mean, you can do this if you want, Mr. President, but we're not going to sort of take this lying down.
3: My response to that is, has that worked so far? I don't know that it has. You know, I think there's been lots of reporting in the last, you know, 24, 48 hours about certainly the president.

0: approach to his negotiations with Canada, or you can air quotes negotiations with Canada, and it certainly is a specific way that he's approaching this. And I think, you know, in the same fashion that other, you know, superpowers in the world, China as an example, like to pick apart our federation by pitting one premier against another, the U.S. is doing the exact same thing. There is a reason why this was announced shortly before the premiers were coming together without apparently the prime minister knowing this, and the intention was to create wedges. You know, these provinces are exposed in very different fashions, considering, you know, the portions of their economy that would potentially be tariffed. And so there is very good reason for them to take different positions. You know, for Premier Ford, it plays very well to get his elbows up very high. For other premiers, it makes sense for them to keep their arms down at their sides. And so I don't know what the message will be coming out today, but I hope that at least the prime minister can communicate a sense that we are moving in some sort of direction.
1: You know, Jennifer, I think Jeff is right in sort of saying that, you know, has some of what we've been doing, I think probably the booze ban on the shelves has been fairly effective, just because there's an organized lobby down there in Washington that's kind of pushing back and saying we've lost, by their own calculation, I think $400 million worth of sales. In the tourism business, it's harder because it's a very dispersed industry. But the real bottom line is whether the vast majority of Canadians who have not participated in not traveling to the U.S. and things like that, who just carry on with business as usual, decide they care enough about this to take action in their own lives. And I'm not sure whether that would work. I don't know what you hear from your own constituents when you're, you know, about out and about in the Ajax riding.
2: Well, firstly, we've had some amazing adopters of Buy Canadian out here. And when this started last year, our No Frills, for example, was one of the first to go out there and put labels on everything that came from Canada and to help drive behavior and purchasing Canadian. And part of why that's important is while that individual purchase may not have an impact, if it does create the conditions for that, we also have, for example, the food strategy, and we're looking at building up greenhouses and to improve supply of domestic food. So we're not importing as much internationally. So it gives the demand that helps makes those greenhouses foster. And it does trickle. It trickles outward. And so I think we've had some great initiatives with our government as well with Buy Canadian at a high level, for example, ensuring that the Alstom subway cars, and I know you were championing that while you're the mayor of the city as well, making sure that we're purchasing the subway cars here in Canada and some of these big purchases, and also around housing using Canadian materials, you know, Canadian lumber, Canadian steel. So I think it's the individual working together, the provinces working together, government working together. And I think we're sending a strong message that we are an aligned, united Canada.
1: Maybe I'll just ask, moving on a little bit, but to a sort of a related topic, Sharon first as a communications expert, and Jeff as a person who's out there in the political world, and then we'll move on to something quite different with AI. Does Prime Minister Carney have some explaining to do today with respect to this Gordie Howe bridge deal, in the sense that clearly if you play the words, and I won't play them now because we don't have time, but the words he said about the deal were different than what the deal actually said, and there can be a number of explanations as to why that happened, but it did. And does he now have some explaining to do, Sharon, about why that happened?
3: I think he has to definitely clear the communications up a bit, because part of this role he has is trust building with Canadians on how negotiations are going. I truly think that this was just maybe a, hey, the deal was done, and maybe not necessarily misspoke, but didn't share all the details. I don't think there was any ill intent in it, in any of it whatsoever. So I think he might have to come out and clarify a bit of it.
1: I mean, Jeff, I wouldn't have cared whether, frankly, they started the profit sharing before or after the debt was paid. I'd prefer that it be after the debt's paid. But the bottom line is the bridge got open. I think the price we paid was not gigantic. We paid for the bridge because we thought it was good. But how much explaining do you think he has to do? How big an issue is this going to be for him?
0: Well, I think this is actually probably the Prime Minister's Achilles, right? Like, where he loves to get into the details. He loves to show how much he understands the issue and his sincere grasp of it. And I do appreciate that in many fashions. But what that does is it's like when you get up to an award ceremony and you're accepting an award and you start to list all the people you need to thank. At some point, you're going to miss somebody.
1: Yeah.
0: And it's going to really upset them. Mm-hmm. And so I think the Prime Minister has to go out there and eat some crow on this, look humble and say, I misspoke, but I will continue to advocate for the things I need to advocate for for Canadians, and I will communicate clearly to you. And when I make mistakes, I will let you know. I think that's how he has to get ahead of this, because I suspect there are a few staffers that are hiding under desks in the PMO now, waiting to see what happens next.
1: And that builds trust too, if you come out sometimes and admit you misspoke. And Jennifer pointed out, or Sharon did a moment ago, the importance of him building trust, because when he comes to present the ultimate deal, whatever deal there may be or not, people have to trust him that he's telling them the truth. Last topic for the morning, and I'll turn to you first on this, Jennifer, which is AI, and there seems to be this line that moves back and forth, depending maybe what generation you're in or how you look at this, between people using AI and just thinking it's a tool that makes my life better versus those who think somehow that it's cheating. And I don't know whether you ever think about this in the context of the students in your family or even people in your own workplace as to whether work product you're seeing or school product is cheating, or whether it's just using the tools you have at your disposal.
2: Yeah, that is a great question. I think for my kids, you know, I've always been really clear, you need to write it yourself, because it is a learning on, you know, grammar, on punctuation. It's important they learn how to do that. And one day they may not have a machine in front of them to do it for them. So it's important that they're always going back to those first principles. But this AI question is fascinating in terms of the strategy that we need to develop and how, where is that border? And somebody wrote into me, for example, to say traditional Photoshop, you know, maybe that's done with a tool now, but then, you know, does every wedding photo eventually have to be labeled as AI? So we have to start to think about how these tools are used, how they impact people's livelihood. And certainly there's a big strategy around that that's launching, and there's engagement right now. So I receive, you know, interesting questions from my constituents, and I think everybody should be sharing those questions with their members as well.
1: Jeff, one suggestion that's made is you have to label it. There'd be mandatory labeling that AI was used, so somebody can judge for themselves whether it's schoolwork or work.
0: Yeah, well, I think it's pretty prevalent right now. And we're seeing, especially in law societies, as they try to tackle this issue with, you know, prompts and sort of things showing up in materials that are being provided to court. There are going to be some stumbles here. And I think that most Canadians will have to accept that.
1: Last quick word to you on this, Sharon.
3: I think it's going to have to very much depend on the setting. I just finished teaching a course at TMU, and one of the things I said to students was use AI as a tool to support you, but not to do your work. And even at the end of the day, a lot of students, you could tell, used it because all their work sounded the same. So I do think AI is going to make people a little bit stupid in the long term if we're not actually using our brains to do things. So I'm in the school of, we got to find a way to manage it.
1: That's exactly what I said earlier today. Your brain is like every other part of your body. If you don't use it, it's not going to work well. And I think the critical thinking, reasoning, and so on that people can do, and maybe computers will one day, but they really can't at the moment. Well, thank you all for a very interesting discussion. Jennifer McKelvey, who's the Liberal MP for Ajax, Jeff Rutledge, Conservative strategist and Senior Vice President at Vantage, and Sharon Carr, Communications Expert and Principal at Navigator. Thank you all. Coming up after 9 o'clock and through the 9 o'clock half hour, I'm going to talk to Donovan Bailey about his book called Undisputed. He's one of our great runners and one of the world's great runners of all time. And he's got lots of interesting stories to tell. So stay tuned.
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6: Good morning, I'm Stuart McGinn. Plenty of sunshine in store for us today. It's 16 degrees right now. The full forecast on the way after the news. Mark Carney is meeting with Canada's premiers today, all to talk more about how to respond to Donald Trump's latest tariff threats. Canadian officials will be celebrating the opening of the Gordie Howe Bridge tomorrow without their American counterparts in attendance. And Blue Jays fans are facing some growing disappointment. The team lost a fourth straight game last night. Details on these and other stories coming up. But first, News Talk 1010, Time Saver Traffic.
7: QEW Toronto bound is still the biggest issue right now. A stalled vehicle at West Mall has that right lane blocked. Delays beginning around Cawthra. On the 401 eastbound, there's a stop van sitting off the right shoulder. Volume, though, we're seeing is from Bayview through to the 404. 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Time Saver Traffic, I'm Sonia Sash. 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
6: Tariffs remain the main focus at a meeting of Canada's premiers in PEI, all as leaders debate how the country should respond to Donald Trump's latest tariff threats. And so far, the premiers appear united together and behind Mark Carney's approach to put the focus on continued trade negotiations. CTV's Maria Saru has the latest from Prince Edward Island.
8: Nothing unites like a common opponent. And there's no more popular opponent in Canada right now than Donald Trump.
9: And it seems for now, old domestic divisions were set aside, with premiers from Alberta and Quebec saying separatist sentiment wasn't an issue.
10: No, I didn't hear any comments on that topic.
11: Premier Smith?
12: Yeah, no, it didn't come up.
13: Tariffs will likely be back at the top of the agenda when Prime Minister Mark Carney meets with premiers, and divisions around how to retaliate could make for tense talks.
6: Meantime, talking tariffs, we're looking at how Canada-U.S. relations have impacted the planned opening of the Gordie Howe Bridge tomorrow. CTV's Mike Le Couteur says the deal for the bridge will now see revenues be shared between both Canada and the U.S. for the first 15 years, despite the fact that we fronted the cost to build it.
14: But that contradicts what Prime Minister Mark Carney told CTV Calgary 10 days ago.
15: We are sharing after Canada is paid back.
14: Carney attempted to clarify things a few days later.
16: Any sharing of the toll revenue won't happen until all of the debt is repaid.
14: Carney's shifting message drew criticism from the Conservatives.
17: It's hard for me to believe that him and his finance minister did not know what they were saying at the time.
18: Friday's bridge opening event was supposed to include U.S. Commerce Secretary Howard Lutnick and Ambassador Pete Hoekstra.
6: Now tomorrow's event will feature just Canadian officials. They called the larger plans inappropriate in light of the recent U.S. trade action. Lawyers are expected to deliver opening arguments this morning in the trial of a Montreal man accused of drowning his 9-year-old daughter during a trip to New York State last year. Luciano Fratolin has pleaded not guilty to charges of second-degree murder and concealment of a human corpse in the death of his daughter, Melina. New York State police said they found inconsistencies in his original story that Melina had been abducted. A jury was chosen this week at the trial in Elizabethtown, New York. That's where Fratolin has been held since his arrest last summer. An NFL player from Pickering has been charged in connection to a Durham Police Guns and Gangs investigation. Isaiah Derek Adams played high school football in Ajax and was drafted by the Arizona Cardinals in 2024. CTV's Zaryda Altman has the details on his arrest.
19: The 25-year-old is one of four people facing charges in an investigation that resulted in the seizure of a stolen loaded handgun and more than 3 kilograms of suspected fentanyl. Adams is not facing any drug charges. His attorney maintains his innocence and says he expects full exoneration.
6: Meantime, the Arizona Cardinals say they are aware of the incident but aren't offering any further comment. And in sports, the Blue Jays losing again, yet again, last night. It was a fourth straight game they dropped as disappointment with this season has reached a new high just a week and a half out from the trade deadline. CB24's Beatrice Vaisman is speaking to fans outside Rogers Center.
20: No real enthusiasm from any of the players to get things going. There's been no rally throughout, no positive streak. Clearly last year was a fluke.
21: We're at that point where we're saying last year was a fluke now, hey, even though it's mostly the same guys.
20: Everyone had career years. You actually feel confused that the team sucks, the stadium's full, and it's because people got really excited based on last year.
6: So far this season, the Jays scoring the fewest runs of any team in Major League Baseball. You can tap into breaking news anywhere. 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Warmer temperatures are back into this afternoon. We'll get up to a high of 26 degrees under a sun-cloud mix. More sunshine on the way tomorrow as well, with a high of 27. Right now, we're up to 19 degrees. I'm Stuart McGinn. Our next update at 10 o'clock on Newstalk 1010.
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1: As you heard Stuart say, it's 19 degrees at 9:06 on a Thursday morning, and we're delighted to be able to be joined by Donovan Bailey. And Donovan Bailey, I'm sure those down to a very young age would know, just because he is a singular personality in Canadian sports history, was the world's fastest man. I quote from the latter. He's here to talk about a book that he's written, which has many interesting stories in it. I enjoyed reading it. Undisputed, a champion's life. Rather, written by Donovan Bailey, and it's very much written by him. I'll just read you the concluding sentence of the book, and we'll talk a little bit about why that might have been the concluding sentence. I was the very best, world champion, Olympic champion, world record holder, world's fastest man, undisputed. And that's the way the book ends. So, Donovan, good morning.
2: John, great to talk to you, man. Good morning. Good morning. Thanks for having me on.
1: It's great to talk to you, too. And I haven't seen you for a while, but you were always somebody that I really did look up to. You were a colorful character, and I'm sure you still are. And we'll talk about that because, you know, I think it caused there to be lots of debate about your outgoing and personality. But let me start first and ask you, why is the book called Undisputed, and why did you end the book having gone through your entire career, which is so impressive, and I'll ask you lots of questions about that. Why did you finish with this sentence? I was the very best world champion, Olympic champion, world record holder, world's fastest man, undisputed. Was there anybody disputing that?
2: Obviously in both our lives and the public, sometimes naysayers are there to have conversations, and then they can always offer their opinion and their narratives. So I think that it's very important for me. I'm preaching to my kids. I'm preaching to children of this generation. I'm speaking to, and it's not just sports. I'm speaking to the people who don't own what it is that they are. And really, ending the book that way is me. It's a part of my resume. It's a part of me being proud of what it is I've accomplished. And I guess in short form, I'm saying to anyone, if you're the best student in your class, then own that. If you're the best soccer player, basketball player, then own that. If you're the best speaker, own that. If you're the best politician, the best journalist, just own it. And I think that sometimes we get away from that.
1: No, and that was one of the themes of the book, which I found interesting. But I also found it so interesting that things might have been much different. We might have been having a different conversation today, in that I learned through the book that you had a passionate interest in basketball, to the point where at one stage in the book you say, as much as I had attached my name to sprinting history, I'd still rather be running up and down a hard court. You also were recruited by the CFL, the Canadian Football League, of which I was commissioner. I never knew that. And you were well advanced in business at the age of, I think, 21 before you even took up sprinting seriously, although you'd done it in high school. So things might have been different.
2: You know what? It could have been. I mean, it could have been. Here's the thing, John, I praise my parents quite a bit in the book. Not often, you know, someone in my situation comes from a loving place, which is a mom who kind of dozed over her son, and my dad who essentially became my best friend. You know, so I think that it could have been different. I mean, I think that if a track not being my path, maybe it would have been business. You know, basketball. Listen, here's the thing: basketball is still my passion today. I played basketball we actually play in an old man's league in Oakville today. Like every all year we play in an old man's league. In my head, I think that I'm someone that could have made the league. So that's the passion that I have. I mean, and so that's something that probably keeps my competitive juices going today. But that's it. I mean, I don't know. At no point whatsoever did I think that at 6'2", I could be a power forward in the NBA. But I sure, you know, had the delusion that I could be. I mean, at one point, I was delusional enough to think that I was going to be the greatest sprinter on earth, and I worked towards that and I got that. So in basketball, why not think it? But I mean, obviously, realistically, I could never make it to the NBA.
1: There's a funny story in the book about how one time you were playing in some basketball tournament or other, and I guess the coach had provided a lineup and some details, and they had you listed as 6'6" when you're in fact 6'1", and that the guy you ended up sort of placed against in the competing lineup sort of said, you're not 6'6", but you beat him during the game anyway.
2: It was great. I mean, yeah, I remember that. I mean, at Sheridan College, yes, I was listed at 6'6", but and then the gentleman I was guarding, a big, strong guy from I think Northern Alberta Institute of Technology, and he started laughing at me when I came on the court, he turned around to do a jump shot, and then I jumped higher than him and took the ball out of his hand. And, kind of said, welcome to my world. Something like that, John.
1: So I want to talk about actually running these races, because it was fascinating to hear these sort of analysis of how a 10-second race is broken down into kind of three segments. It seems amazing when you watch it happen so quickly. But just before we do that, I want to ask you about, you know, as your career reached its peak, you talk about the fact that you were operating in the shadow, I'll call it, of the Ben Johnson scandal, even mm-hmm. to the point where you were being so careful yourself. I think you were a bit, I'll call it, resentful of that, because it certainly made life more difficult for you because people were suspicious, I guess, because you were Canadian and because this had happened to a Canadian. But also you said mm-hmm. it went as far as your own habits, where you were drinking only bottled beverages because you were concerned that if you drank anything kind of in an open container, you might be subjecting yourself to performance enhancing drugs being in those. So we forget sometimes how profound an effect that had on the whole world, that scandal, and on Canada and on athletes, including those who followed Ben Johnson.
2: You know, John, I mean, great question. You know, I recognize that whether I wanted it or not, I had the weight of the country, culture, the sports, had all of that on me, right? And so that's obviously not why I went into sprinting, but I realized quickly that I had that. And so, yeah, I had to embrace it. Was I happy all the time? Absolutely not, man. I mean, but I recognized quickly that I had to embrace it. These people were working with me. They all probably dropped the ball before I got there. And so, you know, so I recognized what I had to do. And yes, I had to be, you know, it became a 24-hour day, 7 days a week, 365 day a year, thing. So it wasn't just me training on the track. I had to worry about my water bottle. If I went out to a restaurant, I'm having a bottled water. I mean, I wouldn't put it down until it was finished. So yeah, it was tough. But also I realized that, after a while, when I embraced it, they understood kind of what my integrity was, what my plan is, and also that, you know, my ambassador, I took my ambassadorial role, you know, very seriously, because I knew all the people that I represent, you know, from country, sport, you know, culture, all of that.
1: I've got some big topics to discuss with you after we take a break to check on traffic, but I'll ask you a quick one with a quick answer. What are you doing now? I mean, you were an entrepreneur, and it's interesting to read your story of what you were doing when you were in your 20s, and you were buying real estate and marketing things and doing all kinds of things. What are you doing now?
2: I am fully entrenched in the entrepreneurial world. Fully entrenched, John.
1: I'm not surprised to hear that. And I'm not surprised both that you are an entrepreneur and that you're good at it, because you were good at it. I think you were sort of between real estate holdings and various other things. You were kind of a millionaire long before you started getting the big contracts for your sprinting prowess. My guest is Donovan Bailey. He's written a book called Undisputed. And we're going to come back and talk to him in a moment about the three phases of a 10-second run. You wouldn't think there'd be time for three phases. What was the first thing that went through his mind when he won the gold medal famously in 1996? And we'll ask him about racism in Canada, something on which he had lots to say back in the day, and I'm sure still does. Donovan Bailey here on News Talk 1010. John Torrey for John Moore. It's 9:15. 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
7: Trouble spots haven't moved much this morning. Toronto bound QEW is still your slowest go, with a stalled vehicle blocking that right lane at West Mall, and you're on the brakes from Cawthra. If you are connecting from Langstaff Road to the southbound 400, that ramp remains closed for scheduled maintenance. Otherwise, the 401 eastbound is just volume, heavy from Bayview all the way through to the 404. 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
8: I recognize that whether I wanted it or not, I had the weight of the country, culture, the sports, had all of that on me.
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9: It is 9:20 in the morning. That was the voice of Donovan Bailey, who's been with me for and will be with me through the rest of this half hour. And he's written a book called Undisputed, which I can tell you is a good read. It's a bit of a look back into a big chapter, an important chapter in our sports history when, you know, we had a man that was on top of the world in terms of the sprinting. And that is a sort of a very singular title that very few people and very few Canadians, of course, have ever had, and he had it in an undisputed manner. It's interesting, one of the stories in the book, Donovan, is, and I'd forgotten all about it, that there was some doubt about who was the world's fastest man based on one race or another, and there was this epic sort of spectacle hosted at the Sky Dome, now called the Rogers Center, and it was a head-on-head race between you and Michael Johnson to sort of determine who the world's fastest man was, and there was a buck or two there for the winner and the loser, I guess, but he pulled up. I guess he said he got injured or something, and you won the race. And you were kind of disappointed that while you won, he hadn't been able to sort of go full tilt.
8: You know, John, let me tell you this, right? I am reminded of that race probably more so, almost as much as the Olympic final, because I think it was just one of those times. I mean, that Canadians were very proud. I was representing. I was at home. You know, with people hanging off the rafters, it's one of those moments that I'm reminded. It was almost like it happened yesterday. There's a lot of Canadian fans that go, "Hey, man, on that day, I knew where I was. On that day, I felt so proud." Realistically, there wasn't. I mean, and I'm seeing this now. Where I'm old and retired. Well, I'm not old, and
9: you're not,
8: certainly
9: you're not retired. So come on, get off that.
8: that is true. But it was a great marketing thing, I think, for our sport. Clearly, there was financial benefits for Michael and myself and for the winner. But it was just, I think it was just one of those times that if we had social media and all of that, I can't imagine how big that would be.
9: True.
8: But it was an absolute proud moment for me. And also that, you know, Michael did a lot of chirping and, you know, yeah, I was a little upset because I wanted him to kind of, you know, come up, face it, acknowledge and say, yes, you're the king. And then we could have another race.
9: Exactly. You know? No, that's exactly right. I mean, it would have led to another one because he would have been the one wanting to have that. Talking about big races in your life, the Olympics, of course, in 1996 were very big, and they were big because some bad things happened there. But one of the really great things for us was you won the gold medal in convincing style. I was fascinated, and I wasn't. I'm not judging this at all because I think many people would think of this way. You said there were two things on your mind, one sort of happy and one sad. The happy one was that you immediately thought to yourself, my goodness, this is going to be a bit of a bonanza for me in terms of, because, you know, people don't realize that the way you make any money, if you do, at something like sprinting is through the contracts you get for endorsements and so on. And you thought about that pretty quickly. And then you thought of your Uncle Keith, who had been a mentor to you as well, when you talked about people important in your family and how proud he would be watching TV, only to learn, sadly, that he had actually passed away the night before and they hadn't told you that he didn't actually see, except maybe from heaven, you win your race and that he was so important to you.
8: You know what? Wow, John, that's awesome. I'm glad you read the book and you brought that up. In our sport, so track and field is an individual sport, just like tennis or golf. It's just that we also are controlled by governing bodies, so it does hinder sponsorship sometimes, or sponsorship is shared. So all contracts that all athletes get usually have some sort of performance bonuses to it. So yes, when I crossed the line, I certainly thought, man, you know what? I'm going to be okay. You know, I remember going over the numbers and I said, you know what? So I was very happy for that. But yes, in certainly a bittersweet moment, my uncle is someone, my Uncle Keith was someone who was, you know, kind of allowed me to be a kid, allowed me to, you know, it's just one of those family members that you could sit and any crazy thoughts that you might have on your mind as a child, you could share it. And there was no judgment. And he always made fun of all those things. And he was just someone who was very near and dear to me, it was someone that I'd spoken to, you know, all throughout preparing for the Olympics and all of that. And yeah, it was definitely tough because for those who want to go back and watch the race itself, John, when I was jogging around the track, I'd spoken to him and he just said, yeah, we're going to deal with this. We're going to fight this. We're going to win. I turned and looked at the camera and said, yeah, Uncle Keith, you know, we're going to beat this.
9: It's so definitely tough. Something many things I didn't know from reading the book, but one thing I didn't know is you'd been offered the Order of Canada and had sort of turned it down. And you said at the time that it was partly because you were part of a team of people, say, in the relay that won a medal as well, and your teammates weren't being so honored. Would you rethink that today? Because it is one of the ways in which in our country we can say to a very relatively select number of people out of 40 million, you have earned the respect of your country such that we want to give you the highest honor. And would you reconsider that today?
8: No, I do have the Order of Canada.
9: Oh, you did get it. Okay, so you turned it down at first. I didn't realize that.
8: I do. And I got that for being the fastest man in Canadian history and still the world record holders, all of that. Yes, so I did receive it. I believe in that conversation, I was having a discussion about, I think that Bruni had been awarded the member of the Order of Canada, and I thought that, you know, maybe the rest of the relay guys deserved it too.
9: Okay. All right. I didn't realize you'd got it, and that's good, and congratulations on that. Last topic, and just I wanted to give you time to comment on it. You talk in the book quite a bit about racism, and you say, and you spoke out at the time, like back when at the peak of your career about this, and just acknowledging, I guess, honestly, that as with any group of human beings, including Canadians, that there's racism that's prevalent. You described it as racism with a smile, that the way we have it here in Canada. And do you think things have come along since that time? You were talking about a time, you know, back in the 90s and so on and before. Do you think things have come along? Have we made progress?
8: John, we have made progress. You know why? Because you and I are having a conversation about it.
9: True.
8: Like that's the progress. And I think that obviously, I have a platform, I have a global platform, and there's very few Canadians that actually have a global platform. And I've been to 170 countries and have fans all over the world. You know, I just think that being on the platform, what I wanted was exactly what you and I are doing right now. Having a conversation about what there is, the differences, the similarities, the likes, the dislikes, what makes us both happy, and that's really what That's really what it was all about, even at that time. At that time, I simply want a conversation. And I think that the reaction at that time was that, you know, the leaders of our sporting body went to the media as opposed to calling me. I'm like, we should talk about this. And so it's still today. I'm still that guy today where I grew up in Oakville, as you know, and I have a group of friends from every culture. And we sit and talk about our differences, laugh at our differences, you know, like poke each other, like all of those things. And what it allows us to do is to have like just a better group, a better culture, you know, learn more about each other, laugh about each other, which is the greatest medicine in the world. Laugh about our differences, you know, connect with each other, grow, be ambitious, you know, go in business, all of that stuff.
9: So true. And that is especially important in this country. I will ask you one more question, and you have to give me the brief. But I had not realized, as I said earlier on, that in a 10-second race, there could be three segments to it. And you pointed out how important each of those segments are. But you might just quickly talk about the three segments of a 10-second race. And you said that varying from how you conduct yourself in those segments, even to the point where in one race you said you turned your head and you thought that was a key moment that caused you to lose the race because you turned your head at a time when you shouldn't have to look to see where the other guys were. But what are the three segments of a 10-second race?
8: Well, I mean, the three, a couple of things. At the start of the line, when you're really focused and you're in the zone, the entire audience just looks like an abstract painting. That's number one. But however, when you get in the blocks, there's a drive phase, there's an acceleration phase, and there's a relaxation phase. And if you don't get all three of those, you could easily lose the race. Like you said, John, I mean, I was ahead in a race that which was the greatest sprinters at that time. I looked over to see where they were, and that slowed my momentum down. And I went from first ahead to third very quickly. So yeah, there's certainly this. It's when you're in the middle of the vortex, when you're in the middle of the zone and you're competing, it's actually quite slow. It's actually quite slow. You have to understand that you are driving the human body at its most powerful while it's at its most relaxed phase. I mean, it's a tough thing. I mean, but drive phase, acceleration, and you've got to relax at the end of the race. When it looks like someone is separating themselves at the end of 100 meters, it's the most relaxed person. That's who he is.
9: Wow. It's hard to imagine. Donovan Bailey, this has been a pleasure. It's been relaxing to talk to you. The book is Undisputed. Donovan Bailey is the author and the person we've had on for the last half hour. We appreciate you giving us so much time. And I would recommend this as a good read for anybody interested in sports or not, just about life, too. It's a very good read. Thank you very much for joining us, Donovan. It's always a pleasure.
8: Always great talking to you, John. Take care.
9: Thanks a lot. Coming up after we check on traffic, Laurent Therrien, who's with Alto, we're going to talk about going from high-speed runners to high-speed trains. But it is 9:30 and time to check on News Talk 1010 Time Saver Traffic.
7: The drive is becoming more about volume than incidents. The eastbound Gardner is slow from Park Lawn through to South Kingsway as traffic continues to build toward downtown. On the 401 westbound, you'll find it slow from Bayview all the way through to Avenue Road. And the 404 southbound, the Collectors, is spilling in from Highway 7 all the way through to the 401. 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
9: Coming up on 9:35 on a Thursday morning, and I am indeed here for John Moore for the rest of this week and then into next and one more after that. So this will be the end of the second week of four that I'm filling in for John while he's on a well-deserved vacation. We've been talking about high-speed runners. We had Donovan Bailey on there, and I hope you enjoyed. You might let us know by text, did you actually enjoy the longer form interview? Because the morning show, we try to cover a lot of territory with the roundtables and the morning briefs and different things, and a lot of short segments that have try and fill you in on all the stuff that's happened overnight and all the stuff that helps you through your day. But that book, I thought, and him as really a legendary figure in Canadian sports, was worth a segment to actually get into the book. If you have a 3-minute interview about a book, you can't get too far. I would have got one of those 8 stories he told, all of which I think were kind of interesting. But you tell me. 416-872-1010 is the phone number. I'm not going to take calls on this, but you can also send a text to 71010 or a talkback to us as well. You do that by going onto the iHeartRadio app if you're not already on it and pressing the microphone icon and leave us 30 seconds of your comments. Laurent Therrien is the Vice President of Strategy and Development at Alto, which is the company that's been set up to develop the high-speed trains. They've done some interesting work to show one of what I think will be many benefits from having the high-speed train, that being on tourism. And he joins us now. Good morning, Laurent.
26: Good morning. Thank you, John, for inviting me.
9: My pleasure. So tell me about what you've done here, the company's done, to study this and be able to sort of talk with some degree of authority and legitimacy about the fact there will be tourism benefits from the high-speed train that's planned in the kind of south of Canada. Really, it's from sort of, I guess, Quebec City through to at least Toronto. Does it go all the way to Windsor or just Toronto?
26: Toronto for now.
9: Toronto,
26: that's the
9: right.
26: scope.
9: For
26: seven
9: now,
26: stations
9: exactly.
26: between Quebec City to Toronto.
9: Yeah.
26: Absolutely.
9: And
26: yes.
9: Ottawa,
26: so we
9: too.
26: Absolutely. Montreal, Trois-Rivières, Peterborough, and Toronto. So we wanted to understand through CPCS, which we mandated, what would be the impact on tourism of high-speed rail. Essentially, we wanted to know three things. First of all, you know, what is the baseline? What is the current impact of tourism in the Canadian economy? What role does it play? Second, internationally, when you look at high-speed rail, what have been the benefits, especially on the tourism front? And three, what are the scenarios and what can we expect for the tourism sector? And maybe I can walk you through some of the takeaways from that study. First of all, it's pretty evident, but Toronto will see some of the largest absolute gains in the corridor in terms of tourism spending and tourism stays. So we expect an increase in visitor spending of roughly $180 million per year under what we call our medium coordination scenario. And we can discuss what that means in a second if you want to. But most importantly, there's a real opportunity for Toronto to become the gateway to the corridor. And what I mean by that is high-speed rail, in terms of tourism, really unlocks multiple destinations within one trip. Foreigners, you know, come to Canada, they need to make choices right now because of limited time and very long distances between tourism hotspots. Well, high-speed rail slashes those journey time in two, and so enables the same trip to, you know, cover both Toronto, Montreal, and up to Quebec City. And that is really where Toronto can play a big role. It's becoming this gateway where foreigners come into the country and leave the country.
9: You know, it's interesting because my own behavior, extrapolating it in a different circumstance, not a high-speed train, but certainly a direct train that goes through the channel from London to Paris. There are times when I've gone and spent a day in Paris that I wouldn't have done if I had to go to the airport and get mm-hmm. go through all that. And I've gone to Paris and come back on the train. And I think there's reason to believe that people will do that. Well, if they're going to Montreal or they're going to Ottawa, they will take a day trip to one of the other cities, meaning Toronto or Montreal or Ottawa, and spend a day. They are two they wouldn't otherwise have spent because they can get there quickly, more and without the hassle of the airport. So I think it is going to pay those dividends. Now, there's been controversy, and I was just talking about it the other day because I was coming along the 401 coming back from not Montreal, but partway in the Thousand Islands. And I was thinking, if you had this high speed train, this is not as most people who have done it that are listening, it's not an interesting drive along the 401 if you're driving, and the airport's a hassle. But there has been some controversy about the route and whatnot. Is all that kind of, you know, sorting itself out in the context that as you sit and discuss it with people and maybe make some changes that people are coming to understand the benefits and understand as well that the drawbacks, the gloom and doom that some people have been preaching is not true?
26: Well, I would refer back to what we did in the last year. So we went into a very thorough and complete consultation program, essentially 100 days in the winter and the spring. We met with more than 10,000 Canadians in person. We organized roundtables. We had an online consultation platform on which 100,000 unique visitors came, and we had this map where people could, you know, provide us with comments, concerns, and we have over 20,000 comments on that map. So pretty thorough consultation. But you know, these projects cannot be built without feedback and without public consultation. That will continue. And all feedback is collected. All feedback is important. At the end of the day, there are there are some truths related to high speed. First of all, you can't turn, or if you turn, you want to minimize that as much as possible, because it roughly takes 7 kilometers to make a 90 degrees turn. If you want to preserve speed, which is you know, all of the offer hinges on maintaining the speed and making sure that we will deliver fast journey times. But there are ways to work with those communities and to, you know, make sure that we will not create this wall. There's been this idea of a wall between communities. That's not true. There will be underpasses. There will be overpasses. We're following best practices from Europe and all over the world in how we build this. And there will also be fair compensation in the end for loss of agricultural production, yep, loss of activity. All of that is being assessed right now. And I would stress, John, that we're still in the planning phase and the development phase. And that is extremely important because what you don't want to do is start building and start exposing capital without those big questions really ironed out and decided before you start.
9: Laurent Therrien, I'm just glad this is moving forward and you're doing all the consultation you are, because that'll prove to get things going better when you actually get to building. Laurent is the Vice President of Strategy and Development at Alto, the company that is putting in place and will put in place, I'm confident, high-speed rail between some of our major cities, including Toronto, Quebec City, Montreal, and Ottawa. Thanks for joining us.
26: Thank you.
9: So, you know, I do think this is a project. There's a, you know, look, there are concerns about anything. You know, I think, you know, Premier Ford is facing some blowback on the highways he wants to build that are out in the countryside, you know, north of Toronto. And that's maybe for a different reason, in part because of, you know, thinking that it's outdated to build more highways as opposed to building high speed trains, and people can't have it all ways. I understand there's going to be some sacrifice, of agricultural land, for example, to build this train corridor. And you have to be careful about that. And they're trying to do the routing in such a way as to minimize that. But I think the notion for the health of our economy and our tourism, and that's part of the, a big part of the economy, the notion of having a high-speed train when the United States has them, Europe has them, of course, Asia has them. We've just been running behind talking about it for literally 40 or 50 years. And I think it is time to get on with it. I think it'll be a very, very valuable asset. It'll be an alternative and a choice as against going on an airplane, which does just as much environmental damage to go on an airplane. And the airplane is so much more of a hassle. If you could get on at Union Station, the high-speed train, and go to Montreal and be there in 3 hours, you'd almost think about going down there for dinner. Not quite, but you know what I mean. I think it's going to make people more likely to use that method of transportation, which is better for the environment than both driving and taking an airplane. So, and much less hassle. In any event, it's one of those things that, like everything else we do, these things get beset by a degree of controversy. And then I think the next challenge for us is going to be to try and maybe not try and reinvent the wheel, to maybe get some of the people that have done it in Europe or Asia and have them come here and do it. I mean, as much as I'd love to say hire all Canadian talent, the fact is what we tend to do with these things, whether it's subways or whether it's high-speed trains or whatever, is we spend three times as much. I mean, this was being discussed yesterday by Jerry Agar and Karen Stintz. You know, why do we spend three times as much building transit as they do elsewhere? And I think there's a variety of reasons for that. Part of it is because those who are doing the building can charge that. You know, the old story about a dog, and I won't get into it here, but, you know, people charge that because they can, and we let them. And there's no excuse for that. And we should not let this project turn into the ultimate boondoggle where the price becomes, you know, three times as many billion dollars as it otherwise would be just because we didn't turn to other people who knew better and let them help us build it. But the bottom line is we've got to get this stuff done. I mean, this is important for the economy. It's one of the things that I would say if I was Mark Carney is a national project, even though it only covers two provinces. It covers, what do we have? 16 million people in Ontario and I guess 8 million in Quebec. So 25 million people out of the 40 are going to be sort of within the domain of this train. And so it's an important part of the country and the country's population, an important tourism market. There's 100 reasons to build this high-speed train. And I think Pierre Poilievre made a mistake in thinking small and just saying we weren't going to do it. I think it will work. I think people will use it, build it, and they will come. It's 9:45. News Talk 1010, Time Saver Traffic.
7: The drive isn't getting any shorter just yet. The 400 southbound approaching the 401, that continues to be a problem with a crash blocking two center lanes, delays stretching back to Finch. There's also a new issue on the 401 eastbound collector ramp at Markham Road, where a crash has that right lane blocked. And the 401 eastbound, that's still slow from Dixie all the way through to the 427. There's no shortcut for saving time, but saving money is simple. 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
6: It's 9:49 on a Thursday morning, and we're going to have Jerry Agar in for a visit in a moment or two. But before that, I wanted to spend a moment or two with Stephen Marr, who's a longtime political journalist and who wrote a book about the what was called The Prince, The Turbulent Reign of Justin Trudeau. We could spend a lot of time talking about that again, because they're writing articles now saying just leave this guy alone because he's off having his life with Katy Perry and stuff. And some people are very critical of that. But to me, he should just do what he wants. Stephen, good morning and thanks for coming on. I love your column.
7: Well, thank you. Nice to talk to you again, Your Worship.
6: I loved it because you sort of brought up some of the old quotes, like Robin Williams saying that Canada was like a really nice apartment over a meth lab. And you talked about, you know, Donald Trump getting his reward either in the hereafter or in a federal prison, which I liked as well. But having said all that, give us your comments, and you can talk about your own article and your own thoughts better than I can start to quote them back. Just about, you know, the American response to the wildfires, which I thought was, I mean, I understood they were mad about the smoke, so were we, but the notion that they would sort of say this is all our fault and we should be sanctioned and punished and horsewhipped. In fact, I even played that clip on the radio show just to show you I would have made a joke of it like you did, and I played the little clip from Monty Python saying bailiff, whack his pee-pee, you know, because that was sort of what this was all about. But talk about this.
7: Yeah, well, I think it's helpful to meditate on the cast of mind of Trump's supporters through this. It shows sort of how they think. Nobody who knows anything about the fires thinks that they are the result of Canada being irresponsible. There are lots of things that we could do better, particularly to protect the isolated Indigenous communities who end up taking the worst of this. We could be clearing brush better near places where people live. But if the woods, the vast boreal forests want to burn, they are going to burn. And all of these people, it reminded me of professional wrestling, the way that all of these MAGA people lined up one after another to say, well, Canada is going to have to do something, yap, yap, yap. Because, you know, it's just so fake. I doubt that even the people saying it believe it, but maybe they do. At a certain point, whether they're stupid or ignorant, they are choosing to be ignorant. And we have to think about the fact that they are being irrational and belligerent. And we should be thinking about it, because as the climate crisis gets worse, they're going to get thirsty and we have a lot of water. I didn't mention that in the column, but you start to think about where this is all headed. They're going to be. I think we got to be nervous about them.
6: Funny, I've said that for years and years, because ultimately, if you look at what we have that is even more valuable than oil, because people can find ways to live without oil, but they can't live without water. And human beings can't. And there's 350 million of them, and they have problems with water. And I've often said that the day of reckoning, and I hope it isn't in my lifetime or never, but the day of reckoning will really come one day when they decide they want our water. And, you know, what they want, they find ways to get. And that'll be long after Donald Trump is around, but I just think it's going to be an issue between the two countries that will very much come up. And these things, in some respects, stand as precedents in all of that. Do you think, we've been talking a bit this morning and this week about what, if you really look at it, can be self-destructive behavior on the part of Donald Trump, in that he's putting all these tariffs on, which is going to cause inflation in his own country, which is exactly what he doesn't need to do in the context of the midterm elections. But do you think that, that this is an example of him being, you call it the Republicans generally, and I'm

0: sure you apply it to him, irrational and entitled.
1: Yeah, I think so. But I would not, I'll be surprised if he actually imposes these tariffs, to be honest with you, because of the midterm. Don't forget that, you know, people call him Taco Trump for a reason. He's given a 30-day deadline. And I think if you look at his track record, he sets these deadlines. How many times now has he promised to destroy all those desalination plants in Iran? And, you know, he shoots off his mouth. So I don't think we should be too rattled by this.
0: No, and I think that, you know, it's one of those things where we have to be very careful in our response because of that fact. And I think what you've just said is consistent with what a lot of other people are saying about his so-called negotiating strategy, if you want to call it that. You say at the very end of the column, they, meaning Americans and the MAGA crowd, will only see the harm they've done themselves and others when they hit bottom. It's not wrong for us to hope that day comes soon. And I think there's two messages in that. One is that we need them to hit bottom, but the second is we hope it happens soon for their sake and ours.
1: Yeah, I mean, it's sort of awful. I would expect that you and a lot of people listening have a lot of friends and relatives in the United States. You know, there are brothers and sisters.
0: No, and I love Americans and I love the United States. I think it's the most ingenious, persistent, innovative country in the world. But right now,
1: but it's awful to find yourself thinking, oh, they've got explosive diarrhea and measles, and well, I guess that's too bad. You know what I mean? That's the way you end up feeling. Well, that's a bit of bad luck, isn't it? Those poor people.
0: Exactly. You know. Well, we'll see what happens. I just wanted to make sure you had a chance to talk a bit about the column, and I refer people to it. It was in The Star, and so you can find it on thestar.com. And it's Stephen Marr, the contributor, and an author about a book on Justin Trudeau, which I haven't read, I must confess, and I should, because if your columns are any indication, I'm sure it's a good read, probably with a few laughs in it, too.
1: Well, it makes a lovely gift.
0: Okay. Thanks for joining us, Stephen. Much appreciated.
1: My pleasure.
0: All right. It's 9:55, and Jerry Agar will be along in a moment to tell us what's going on his show. I mentioned at the beginning of the show today just an interesting development in politics, which I'll talk about later on television. I appear on CP24 twice a week to talk about mostly local things. And it's just the significance, which I believe is not insignificant, of who Olivia Chow picked to co-chair her re-election campaign. She picked somebody that's not at all surprising, Carla Weber-Gallagher, her very capable chief of staff who worked previously chief of staff to Andrea Horwath at Queen's Park for the NDP. But then she also picked a very prominent liberal, and that is Andrew Bevin, who was very involved in Kathleen Wynne's goings-on and her campaigns, and also very involved with Mark Carney. And I think this is a clever and shrewd choice, both because he's a very capable operative and because he will help Chow to appeal to the kind of center-left people on the basis that that part of the center has been abandoned by Brad Bradford, who's much more of a sort of right-wing candidate, and that may work for him. I don't know. I don't think so. I tend to, as someone who ran for mayor four times, I don't think people are looking for partisanship, and I don't think they're looking for hardcore ideology. I think they're looking for somebody who can come and do what works, somebody who has enough on the ball to deal with, for example, the economy. And I think Ms. Chow has been a bit light in talking about that and dealing with it during the time she's been mayor. So maybe we'll see more of that at Andrew Bevin's urging as we get into the real campaign, which is in the fall, but also can be compassionate and deal with a lot of the problems you face as mayor, which have to do with the lot in life of people who are marginalized for one reason or another. So I think it's an interesting choice, a smart choice for her. Bradford, on the other hand, has mainly sort of Polyev conservative types that are running his campaign, and they're not stupid. They're smart people, but we'll see how it all turns out. It's not about the campaign manager in the end, but that certainly is a contributing factor. Jerry Agar is here. What's up on your show, first and foremost?
2: Well, first of all, are you trying to say that Brad Bradford is akin to Pierre Polyev?
0: Well, I think he's sounding more like that because he's having a campaign that's run by those people. There's no accident when you have strategists that come from a different point on the spectrum, wherever that may be, that you're going to see that reflected in the approach of the candidate. So I think he's more on that side of the spectrum, for good, bad, or indifferent. Personality-wise, I think he has some of the same issues facing him, and that Polyev had a problem with people not warming to him, and I think Mr. Bradford has some of the same challenges, and that's something that's difficult to deal with because you are who you are.
2: Okay, but no one is going to argue that Pierre Polyev is anything other than a hardcore conservative. But you can't say that about Brad Bradford.
0: No, but I think he underwent a change from when he got elected. And I went and supported him when he first got elected as a councillor. And I would describe him as center left in those days. And he was getting elected in the Beaches. So that was a perfectly appropriate positioning to have.
2: Was it very liberal over there?
0: Center left. And I think he's now not nowhere near center left anymore.
2: In fact, I think he's moved himself
0: away from the center. Well, I think he's center right to right. You know, that's what I think he is. Now, the left right thing is, you know, is of limited usefulness, frankly.
2: What do you mean?
0: Well, I mean, it's hard to position people because they're not all the same every day. No politician is. No politician's hardcore every single day, you know, no matter what. Even Polyev has.
2: Well, why not? Pick a lane.
0: Yeah, of course. What are you going to talk about in your show? God, I wish we had more time to have a discussion about that.
2: I'm going to talk about how there are encouraging numbers about crime in Toronto and Ontario, and yet I think for a lot of people it's not going to make any difference. They're not going to feel safe.
0: And feeling safe, we talked about this yesterday in a different context, and I'll just put this as food for thought for you as you go into your show coming up, and it'll be interesting. I think a large part of that is that crime, major crime that's all gone down, was never very rarely was it anything that was in your neighborhood. You know, in your neighborhood, wherever your neighborhood is in the GTA, not too many people got shot, maybe nobody. Not too many people, guns were fired off. It was in limited areas involving very limited numbers of people. Now when we see the car thefts, the home invasions, that's happening right in front of people's faces, right in front of their house in their neighborhood. And I think that's why crime is still a significant issue, notwithstanding the facts that you're going to talk about.
2: Yep.
0: Anyway, that's great. And what, one more just for the road?
2: Well, we're going to talk about dumb criminals. There's nothing, there's very little that makes me happier than having a dumb criminal story. And I have one, and Mark Mendelsohn, who had to deal with criminals for his whole career, is going to tell us one as well.
0: It's fascinating. I'm using up time we don't have, but I went once as a young lawyer down to Millhaven Penitentiary, which is the hardest of the hard criminals, to interview people about a crime that had taken place in the prison. And they were all actually really smart in terms of the deviousness with which they told me the story about how they'd been railroaded and framed.
2: Sure.
0: So very clever at that. But I mean, I would say argue if you're dumb enough to commit most crimes, then you're probably dumb. You know, I mean, by definition. Yeah.
2: No, I think the smart criminals are the white-collar people.
0: I think that's true.
2: Yeah.
0: Anyway, we'll look forward to your show, Jerry. Thank you. And I'll be back tomorrow at 6 o'clock filling in for John Moore. And enjoy the Jerry Agar show coming up. And thank you for listening, and bye for now.
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5: Good morning, I'm Stuart McGinn. Plenty of sunshine today and the rest of this week. It's 19 degrees right now. The full forecast is coming up after the news. We're awaiting an update from the Prime Minister as he's set to meet with Canada's premiers this morning, all gathered in PEI. A man is in hospital after a late-night shooting in Brampton, and officials are calling for blood donations, saying supply is well below normal levels for this time of year. Details on these and other stories coming up, but first, News Talk 1010 Time Saver Traffic.
6: Rush hour isn't over just yet. The 400 southbound approaching the 401 continues to be the biggest slowdown this morning. A crash blocking two center lanes has traffic backed up from Finch. And on the 401 eastbound, that's bumper to bumper from 427 all the way through to Kipling. And 404 DVP southbound, don't expect much of a break. It's packed from Finch all the way past Eglinton. 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
5: Tariffs remain center stage at a third day of meetings for Canada's premiers in PEI. Prime Minister Mark Carney is joining them today and is set to speak to the media sometime later this hour. Premier Doug Ford spoke to reporters on his way into the meetings this morning. Here's what he had to say.
7: It's very hard to deal with President Trump when he changes his mind every single day. One day the Prime Minister is with him side by side, and next thing you know, President Trump turns on him like a rabid dog.
5: So far, all premiers do appear to be united in having a new sense of urgency on tariffs and trade negotiations, but they have differing opinions on whether or not Canada should plan to retaliate. Here at home, Peel Police are investigating a shooting in Brampton last night that's left a man in hospital. Officers were called to the scene at Dixie and Lisa shortly after 9 p.m. They say a 21-year-old man was found on scene and rushed to a trauma center with serious injuries. He now remains in stable condition. Police don't yet have any information on suspects. A 19-year-old man is facing charges after two GO Transit employees were assaulted at the Oshawa station earlier this month. Police say the incident happened back on July 9th, just before 1 a.m. The man had been directed to leave the station by officials and refused, and then assaulted the two employees. He was later found by police and canine units hiding in tall grass nearby. Police said the victims suffered minor injuries. Ontario's College of Physicians and Surgeons has suspended the license of a doctor at SickKids Hospital who was charged this week in a child sexual abuse exploitation case. CTV's Zoraida Altman has the latest updates on this story.
8: 44-year-old Dylan Disanike is charged with both accessing and possessing child sexual abuse and exploitation material. He is no longer permitted to practice medicine, with the college imposing the suspension yesterday. Investigators say there is no evidence the material linked to the charges against Disanike is related to his work as a physician.
5: The doctor's bail conditions prevent him from being alone with any minors aside from his own children. Canadian Blood Services says it's facing a shortage of donations. The agency says the blood supply has decreased by nearly 20% since the beginning of June. It's urging people across Ontario and the country to book a blood donation appointment, saying the shortfall is beyond the usual drop that it sees in the summer months. And in sports, the Blue Jays losing again last night, dropping a fourth game in a row as their biggest slump of the season continues. Here was manager John Schneider last night.
9: I think it has to be everybody. You know what I mean? It has to be... It doesn't have to be just Vlad or just George or just Farsh or just Ernie, or, you know, it has to be everyone, and it has to be a little bit contagious. So I think that's kind of where we're at right now, where everyone wants to be the one to kind of open up the floodgates a little bit, and that makes it even tougher.
5: Offense remains the glaringly obvious problem for the Jays. They have the fewest runs scored of any team in the major leagues this season. You can tap into breaking news anywhere. 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Sunshine with a high up to 26 degrees today. We're one better tomorrow with a high of 27 and sunny for your Friday. It's 21 right now. I'm Stuart McGinn. Our next update at 11 o'clock on News Talk 1010.

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1: Thanks for being along. If you feel unsafe in the city, does it make any difference that crime is down? CP24 reports both the crime rate and an index that captures the severity of crimes committed in Toronto and Ontario were down last year, according to new data released by Stats Canada on Wednesday. Officials with the National Stats Agency says that the rate of break-and-enters nationwide decreased for a third consecutive year and were the largest contributor to the decline of what's known as the Crime Severity Index in Canada in 2025. Homicides, vehicle thefts, fraud, police reported child sexual abuse were also down across the country. Incidents of shoplifting, however, were up 11%. That might be understandable given the economy. The CSI, which measures both crime volume and severity, weighing more serious offenses more heavily, decreased 7% in Toronto last year. The conventional crime rate, which covers all criminal code offenses, excluding traffic violations, dropped 5%. So if you won't get on the TTC because you think it's dirty and dangerous, then that's how you feel. If it feels uncomfortable for you to be on the city streets after dark, then there's likely to be little to no comfort in these crime numbers. Of course, whatever your personal feelings and experiences, none of that changes the facts. Most people react more to their feelings than anything else. It's like saying that people may forget the exact details of what you say or do, but they will never forget the emotional imprint you leave behind. It's the emotional imprint of crime stories that people hear that has the lasting impact on them, not a Stats Canada report that any of us in the media can bring to you. That doesn't make any difference to people, it seems. Consider this from the CP24 report. Data from the Toronto Police Service shows that some of its major crimes are down year over year, including homicides, shootings, robberies, and break-and-enters. Shooting deaths are up 27%, and it's the shootings that get the attention. Several cops being killed in a short period of time gets attention. A roundup of a bunch of cops for their law-breaking activity gets attention. A child grabbed off the street out of millions of kids causes all parents to hover and overprotect. They don't feel safe. So my first question is, do you feel safe in Toronto? Do you feel safe in Ontario? 416-872-1010 for calls and texts. 416-872-1010. Toronto's chief of police understands this issue. CP24 writes, Toronto Police Chief Myron Demkew has said those numbers fail to capture the sense of community safety in the wake of a brazen crime like the deadly shooting on the Salsa and St. Clair Street Festival earlier this month. Because while statistics are important for us to share publicly, this is what the police chief said, it really doesn't speak to the heart of the matter, which is how people feel. It's very important for us to acknowledge that a weekend like this, and he's talking about the Salsa on St. Clair, shakes our city. I ran into this issue of feelings versus facts yesterday when I talked to Dan Kelly of the Canadian Federation of Independent Business. He was on to discuss their research that showed that temporary foreign workers are needed in some areas of endeavor in some parts of the province because, and I emphasize, they did research with young people. Young people will not take certain jobs. They won't take some jobs at any price. It isn't always about the money. I was inundated with texts from people who have a young child or a nephew or a niece or somebody who can't find a job. So based on their feelings, not facts, they accused Mr. Kelly of lying. Why would he lie? It's beyond me as to why he would bother to lie about something like that. My point is that it is okay with me for you to react any way you like to any issue. But it is not okay to discount actual research unless you have definitive proof, not an anecdote from your life, that the research is flawed and you have better research. It's good news that crime is down. Here is James. What do you think, James?
2: You should come down to, like, I'm at Sherbourne Shooter. You should see how it is down here, like Sherbourne Shooter, like Dundas. I mean, Sherbourne and Sherbourne Dundas, Sherbourne Shooter. Mm-hmm. Yeah, just they should come down here. You know,
1: James.
2: Yeah.
1: Did you listen to me?
2: Yeah.
1: You have some personal experience of where things aren't good. That is not the overall experience of the entire city or the province, is it?
2: I think it depends on what area you're in.
1: Well, sure, there's crime, and crime may be centered in certain areas. But do you think because you know an area where there's higher crime, that means it's not true that crime is down?
2: I don't think it's down.
1: Okay, so it doesn't matter what kind of facts we bring. That's my point. You're actually proving my point.
2: Well, I think liberals, they like to say their policies are working.
1: The Statistics Canada is a liberal organization?
2: No, maybe not, but, I don't think it's down.
1: Okay, thanks very much. I don't think it's down, so therefore it's not down. It's okay with me if James feels unsafe on the TTC. The TTC has to find a way to deal with that, because it doesn't matter what I say or what anybody else says. He's not going to take his Presto card and boop himself onto the subway. He's just not. And he doesn't have to. It's entirely up to him. But I got to tell you, I do find it wearing, because a large part of my job here is to bring facts and figures and what's going on in our society. And then I get this. If it was one or two people, it wouldn't bother me so much. But it's just, if it's not my experience, it can't be true. Well, that's not an adult way to look at things, frankly. Number of people are writing and saying, well, a lot of crime goes unreported. A lot more crime gets reported to Statistics Canada than gets reported to the police. That's one of the ways that we have some notion of how much unreported crime there is, because people may not call the police for certain crimes because they don't feel like anything's going to happen. They don't feel they're going to get a result. And that's unfortunate that people have that attitude about the police, but it is what it is. But then if they are doing a statistical report, if they are being asked, have you ever experienced crime? They'll say yes. And Statistics Canada will also say, did you report it to the police? No. So now we have facts on that. Here is Nav. What do you think?
3: Oh, hey, Jerry. Great topic. I agree with you. You know what? The facts are there. They're statistics, and they mean something. And I think that for me as a resident, what I have seen, it is, you're absolutely right, probably more anecdotal than anything else when you talk to your neighbors. But what I'm seeing is a prevalence of more criminal enterprise networks, and they're recruiting young offenders just because our laws are so weak. So we're seeing more of criminal enterprise network crime as opposed to crime of opportunity, if that makes sense.
1: Yeah, you just used the word anecdotal. Do you think that there may be a significant portion of the population that doesn't know the difference between an anecdote and a statistic?
3: Yeah, maybe, possibly. I mean, look, I know the difference, but I still feel like the anecdotal part of it sort of trumps the stats sometimes when you're living right in the neighborhoods and you hear about all this stuff. But you're right, the stats are the stats. They're hard to dispute.
1: Well, sure, and the fact that certain crimes are down doesn't make any difference to the criminal. And so the fact that crime could be down significantly, and yet there'll still be a level of crime and people will experience the pain of that crime. I'm not trying to minimize the impact of crime on people. I'm just I'm saying there is some good news here.
3: Yeah, I think there is. You know what? The policing is working. You know, when we see police on the streets, it's a deterrent. And sometimes I think we've got these ideological or cultural barriers in our head about the police, but the reality is they are doing their work.
1: All right. Thanks very much for your call. Cynthia, how do you react?
4: Hi. What I would like to say is that there's Toronto and
1: Something has gone wrong with your phone. I hope. Cynthia, I can't. Here's what I know Cynthia wanted to say. She does not feel safe as a Jewish person, so she doesn't believe. She doesn't believe the statistics. Is that what she said, Christina or Mark? Yeah. Okay. Here's the thing. Here's another statistic. Crime against Jews is up. Statistically, per capita, crimes against Jews are number one in this country. I looked at some numbers this morning. I'll probably talk to Tom Korski about it at 11:35. The same, the numbers of hate crimes against Jews is just a little bit under hate crimes against blacks, except there are four times as many black people in Canada. So statistically, Jews are the number one group under attack. So I understand where Cynthia's coming from. I do. It's 10:15. 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
5: A few delays are still hanging around. Police are on scene for a crash off the right side at the 400 southbound, and that's at Black Creek Ramp with traffic stacked from Finch. 401 eastbound is still bumper to bumper from the 427 right through to Kipling, and it's a slow crawl downtown. 404 DVP packed from Finch past Eglinton. 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
14: This is Jerry Agar.
1: Perhaps the most puzzling and sometimes scary aspects of our modern life is AI. There's so much opportunity there, so much good work that can be done with AI. I've experienced that in several different incidents in my work here. But then we hear stories like this. ChatGPT maker OpenAI said that its artificial intelligence system hacked into another AI company on its own in what the company called an unprecedented cyber incident. Joining me to talk about this, our News Talk 1010 tech expert, Carmi Levy. Good morning.
11: Good morning, Jerry. Yeah, I didn't sleep last night because of this story, because it frightened me.
1: Seriously?
11: Seriously, because stories like this generally don't frighten me, but this one does, because it's an inflection point. I mean, what happened was they were running a test in an isolated digital sandbox. So think like a technological area where it's not connected to the internet, it's not connected to any other resources, and they were running a security test. And somehow, they're not sure how, it managed to get out onto the open internet, at which point it then successfully targeted the systems, the network of a company called Hugging Face, an AI company, and it managed to break in. And so in doing so, this is now the first time in recorded human history that an AI agent has successfully prosecuted a cyber attack all by itself, no human intervention whatsoever, which is, frankly, a really frightening milestone because it means the machines now are capable of outrunning us.
1: Okay, so they gave the AI program a task, and apparently, as I understand it, in order to try and cheat the system and pass the test, it's acting like a teenager, it went out and stole some information from somewhere it wasn't authorized to be. And, you know, the little conspiracy theorist in me says, I wonder if they kind of set this up thinking maybe this would happen.
11: Well, it's funny because I felt the same way. And the reason being that it has to do with business. OpenAI, which developed this technology, they're setting up for a public offering later this year. They're going to go public. So it kind of makes you wonder, do you want to stay in the news cycle? Do you want to generate some, you know, major headlines in advance of that as a way of maybe stoking interest in your stock before it goes on sale? It's not like this kind of PR effort around an IPO hasn't been done before, and certainly in tech companies are always doing weird things. Remember when Apple leaked its iPhone 4 a few years back? You know, there are a lot of people who say that was an inside job as well. I have no proof either way, but it's not beyond the realm of possibility that companies engage in this kind of behavior for publicity purposes.
1: All right. But here's the thing that occurs to me. If what you want to do is test AI's ability to kind of think on its own, you give it the computer power, but you don't hook it up to the internet.
11: Yeah, that's the scary thing, is this was supposed to be unconnected. So in other words, a digital sandbox that has no connection to the outside world. But I was sort of reading deeper into OpenAI's explanation of what they think happened. And they did explain that even though the agent did not have direct connectivity to the internet, the environment within which it was working or operating did have some connectivity for software updates, for engineering prompts, because it was all part of the test. So it's not like it was completely cut off. It wasn't air gapped. It wasn't, you know, it wasn't completely in isolation. So there was just enough of a connection there for the AI agent. And AI agents, remember, they operate independently. You give them a task and they go off and do it on their own. That it figured, oh, there's a small little hole there I can weasel through and, you know, do what I want to do, rules notwithstanding.
1: Yeah. But yet you said this was so alarming to you. You didn't say sort of as a throwaway, oh, I didn't sleep last night. You literally didn't.
11: Did not, because I was staring at the ceiling, wondering where we're at. What scares me is not so much that this happened, because, you know, we've all seen Terminator. We've all seen 2001: A Space Odyssey. We all know HAL 9000, and we know what they're capable of. And so this is a dystopian Hollywood prediction that has now come true. We knew it would happen eventually. What scares me is OpenAI's response is, you know, they're saying, you know, no customer data was compromised. We're launching an investigation, and they're saying all the comforting things. But what they're not saying is exactly how it happened because they don't know. They've launched that investigation. They say they'll share information as it becomes known. But the fact that the people who created that very technology can't tell you what was going on underneath the hood, can't tell you what was happening inside those black boxes, should terrify us all. And they also suggested that they're going to, going forward, they're going to slow down their development roadmap. They're going to move more slowly, more deliberately, and prioritize safety, which kind of begs the question, why were they not moving more slowly and prioritizing safety beforehand? So why? What is this rush to the horizon to be competitive, to beat all the other AI companies, if it's introducing technology that you cannot control? That's what scares me most, that lack of corporate responsibility for everyone else's safety.
1: Yeah, I don't think that can be achieved, and maybe you'll disagree with me here, but here's how I look at this. AI exists, and there are tremendous numbers of people working on it, and you can put all the safeguards in there that you want, but somewhere on the planet, it takes one guy to say, here's what I want to do.
11: Yeah, and that's the thing, is now that the technology, AI agent technology, has been shown to be capable of independently doing cyber attacks on its own, it's only a matter of time before a criminal element, so cyber criminals, state-sponsored hackers, dark, you know, black hatters, that they get their hands on the technology and start using it for that. And we know that earlier demonstrations have shown AI agents are particularly good at identifying weaknesses in the defensive systems around a platform. So, for example, the CRA's website, your bank platform where your account is stored, those defenses are rendered weaker because now AI is trying to break in from the outside in. And, you know, now that these more powerful tools are in the hands of cyber criminals, or soon will be, you know that it's only a matter of time before they use it for malevolent intent.
1: Okay, here's the thing that I was putting forth to some people this morning. So you've set up this system. You've got this powerful AI computers, and you've got the power that it needs. You've got everything, but it's not connected to the internet because you're doing experiments. And the AI is benevolent, and it's got its own, or malevolent, and it's got its own ideas. And there's this geeky guy who's a computer expert, but he's never had a conversation with a girl. And all of a sudden, AI puts up the most realistic image of a woman, and she says, Brian, you've got to help me get on the internet. And Brian can't help himself.
11: That's right, and doesn't realize that he's being played by a bot. And in many cases, the fidelity is so high that you can't tell the difference between real and not real, and it forces you into behaviors that can get you and others into trouble. That's kind of where we're at now, and we've certainly passed another gates, another milestone in that evolution, and it's certainly not a milestone that any of us was looking forward to.
1: A 55-year-old pastor in Florida is suing OpenAI and its CEO, Sam Altman, claiming the tech company's chatbot discouraged him from seeking medical care while repeatedly misdiagnosing his health problems. He's a pastor, and the AI took its position on what his religious teachings ought to be, and that his religious teachings, I don't know what they are, but AI was saying, no, God didn't design your body to fail. You don't need to go to the doctor.
11: Yeah, can we say frivolous lawsuit here? I mean, let's face it, every time you have a conversation with ChatGPT, do you really think that it's as smart as your doctor? Should you really be taking medical guidance from a bot instead of calling up your doctor and saying, look, I'm feeling this, can I come in for an appointment? Never mind the fact that no one has a family doctor anymore, but, you know, we shouldn't be leaning on this technology. And I think this lawsuit revolves around the fact that the warnings were not shared, that ChatGPT did not explicitly say, I'm just a bot, maybe you should see your doctor. But let's face it, this guy's a pastor. Supposedly, he, you know, has half a brain on him. The fact that he would put so much trust in this technology, knowing the weaknesses of that technology, you certainly don't wish this kind of a health catastrophe on anyone. But the guy should have been going in with his eyes a little bit more open.
1: Sure. But one of the skills that AI has is it's very good at telling you what you want to hear.
11: Very much so. And in fact, so it's not telling you what you need to hear. It's telling you what it wants you to hear because it wants to extend the conversation. And so it kept him on, which was great. And it used that what it knew about him to customize, personalize what it was sharing with him and, you know, incorporating it into the conversation so that he wouldn't just turn it off and go back to his life. So it happens in this case. It happens in every case. And we have to recognize that we're putting so much faith in this technology and its intent isn't to help us. its intent is to ensure that we don't turn the lights off.
1: People say to me, oh, well, AI will take over and do your job. And you've just given me the perfect response. And that is AI will tell you what you want to hear. I will never up and tell you what you want to hear. I'm going to tell you what you need to hear. Okay?
11: It's why we love you as much as we do, Jerry.
1: And we love you, too. Thanks so much for doing this.
11: Appreciate it, Jerry.
1: That's Carmi Levy. Very few things make me as happy as a dumb criminal story. And I'm going to discuss a few with former cop Mark Mendelson coming up on Newstalk 1010. It's 10:30, Newstalk 1010 time, saver traffic.
5: 400 Northbound Express is stalled, vehicles tying up the right lane at Highway 7 with traffic slowing from Finch all the way through to 7. 401 Eastbound still your biggest backup, crawling from 427 through to Kipling. And DVP, a stalled vehicle blocking the right lane just past Bayview Bloor. That traffic is backed up from the 401. There's no shortcut for saving time, but saving money is simple. 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I'm Sonia Sash, and next update at 10:45 on Newstalk 1010 Toronto.
14: It's huge. 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
1: Well, there's very little I like more than a dumb criminal story, and Hamilton police have provided us with one. Here are the basic details. They recover a stolen Ford Explorer, and they're trying to figure out, well, who stole it? Oh, here's a piece of evidence. It's a receipt from a fast food restaurant with a time stamp on it. So they go to the restaurant, and they say it happened at such and such a time. Let's take a look at your security camera. Oh, there he is. That's how complicated it was. Now, young and stupid is also thing. So it was a 16-year-old young lad that they arrested on this thing. We don't have his name because he's 16, but just the carelessness of leaving behind a receipt after stealing the vehicle. Joining me now, former homicide detective and commentator on legal or police issues, realistically, on the show, Mark Mendelson. Good morning.
2: Good morning, Jerry.
1: You must have run into these kinds of stories frequently during your career as a cop.
2: Oh, without question. You know, sometimes, you know, stupid is stupid, right? And, you know, young and naive, yeah. You know, in this particular case, what was this kid thinking? I mean, in this day and age where you leave a digital footprint everywhere you go, everywhere, on the streets, on sidewalks, in stores, in restaurants, in schools, to think that stealing the car, which is dumb to begin with, but then go and fill your little belly, you know, in front of cameras and think you're not going to get detected is, you know, again, young, naive, I you know, but it happens all the time. But it is so stupid in this day and age where there is a digital mark of you everywhere. Absolutely.
1: Okay, terrible. But let's go back over your career. Can you remember some examples like this?
2: Well, I was telling Christine, I was investigating a murder early in the 90s, and it was a guy was in a car with his little son. And he went up to the Jane and Finch area to buy some crack from some local drug dealers. The deal was made. Then he drove away and thought that he was shorted in terms of the amount of crack that he got. So, like all good customers do, you go back and complain. So he drove back to complain, demanded his money back or the extra crack, didn't get anywhere with that. And the drug dealer jumped into this guy's car and drove off with the guy's kid in the back seat. And sadly, he turned around and after about a block, and he drove over the father, dragged him, and killed him, hence the murder. The kid was fine. It's all a very tragic story. Shortly thereafter, we identified the suspect. We knew who it was and put out a press release with his name and his street name on it and everything. And I got a call from a lawyer, a very honorable lawyer that I had known for ages, and he said, he's my client, Mark. I'm going to turn him into you at the local division. I think it was 31 division. He says, but I'm telling you, you got the wrong guy. My client wasn't there. He doesn't know these people. He knows nothing about what you're talking about. So you got the wrong guy. I'm just going to give you a heads up about that. Met, did the turnover, and the lawyer said to me, Mark, I've told him no statements. He's not going to talk to you. Just so you know. And that's all fair. That's all fair game. I get in the room with the guy, and I'm starting to get his sort of tombstone information, name, date of birth, social insurance number, all these other things. And he says to me, what am I being charged with? And I said, well, you're being charged with murder. And he goes, well, it wasn't a murder. He says, it was a car accident. I didn't mean to hit him. I thought you weren't there. He goes, oh, no, you're right. I wasn't there. If I was there, I would tell you it was a car accident. Needless to say, convicted of second-degree murder at trial. End of story. So you know what? Sometimes you just can't get too stupid.
1: I thought you weren't there. Oh, that's right. I forgot what story. My all-time favorite, Mark, and this was decades ago that I heard this story, and it just stays in my head. And it was a guy who was arrested somewhere in the southern United States, 3 o'clock in the morning, and he was going around ringing doorbells, and so somebody called the cops. But here's what he was trying to do. He was trying to find somebody at 3 in the morning who would be willing to trade sex for some dynamite he had in the car.
2: Well, I mean, look at, you know, it's the barter system, Jerry.
1: Yeah, and by the way, you don't need to text me the obvious jokes, okay, because I know what they are.
2: nor will I promise.
1: Well, tell me if you think this is relatively true. I was doing talk radio in Raleigh, North Carolina, and the police had busted some case, and it was in the news, and I happened on that day to meet up at an event or something with a cop, and I said to her, hey, congratulations to the Raleigh police for solving that crime. And she said to me, never underestimate how often it is we look good solving a crime because we got a call from a ticked off girlfriend.
2: Oh, absolutely. When those things fall in your lap, there's nothing better in the world, Jerry. Nothing better in the world than having them fall in your lap. And yes, hell hath no fury. We know that. You know, when spouses get scorned, it doesn't matter whether it's a man or a woman. If they want to get back at you and they got information that's going to hurt you, you know, in that moment, in the heat of that moment, they'll lay it all out for you. Now, getting them to testify later on is another story once they've had a moment of sober thought. But, listen, people get mad, people do stupid things, and sometimes you end up at the other end of a police phone call.
1: Well, is it true, though, that some of the time what's going on is you're not dealing with the smartest people in society, which might be one of the reasons they've turned to a life of crime?
2: Well, like the kid that steals the car and then goes and picks himself up a couple of burgers at the drive-thru. Yeah, you know what? A lot of these people are not the sharpest knives in the drawer, Jerry. And, you know, maybe that's why they resort to the, you know, to the life of criminality, because it's just easier and, you know, they don't have to actually be responsible for anything. It's a sad commentary on all of us. But yeah, there's a lot of dumb criminals out there.
1: Okay, now, this may not be a dumb criminal story, and I want to transition a little with you on this story, and it's that of Southside Johnny's Bar and Grill on Lakeshore Boulevard West, and he's in trouble for purchasing stolen alcohol from homeless people to use in his bar. Now, you look at that and go, what kind of a dummy does that? Maybe he is. I don't know the guy. I'm familiar with the place, but I don't know the guy. But here's what he said. He says he made well-intentioned but ill-considered attempts at keeping peace with a homeless encampment, that it was almost like a protection racket, that if he bought the stolen alcohol from them, they wouldn't attack his business, and he has experienced his business and his vehicle, etc., being attacked. I don't know if that's a true story or what he's saying to try and get himself out of the trouble he's now in, but let's just, for conversation, let's assume that that's true for a business. What are they supposed to do?
2: Well, I mean, the same thing the adjudicator said in his ruling. And yeah, and he did give that excuse some weight, gave it some credibility. But let's remember, this was going on, depending on who you talk to, whether it's the owner or whether the manager or the bar, who both testified. This has been going on for 6 months to a year. And it wasn't just a one-off purchase from the homeless encampment to keep them off their backs. They were actually placing orders for specific types of alcohol, like Jägermeister and things of that nature. So, you know, it wasn't just to keep the peace thing, but the adjudicator asked the very fair question that I would have asked. Well, if your cars were being damaged, if your building was being graffitied, if they were leaving feces on the front stoop of your bar, did you ever call the police? Why did you never call the police and report the damages and report who may have been the suspects? And he never did that. So in my mind, he loses credibility right down to the bottom. And he tried to twist this thing like he would turn himself into a pretzel to make it sound like he was a victim.
1: Okay.
2: And this was his only out, and I'm not buying it.
1: All right. Fair enough. But the protection racket is a real thing, correct?
2: It isn't like the Sopranos. We don't really have organizations that go around offering protection to restaurants in certain immigrant community restaurants and neighborhoods and things of that nature. There may be some minor influences to where they should buy certain products, things of that nature. But the days of offering protection from the police and protection from other gangs, I think, is much more Hollywoodish than it is reality.
1: All right. If that were to happen, let's suppose I opened a little corner store and all of a sudden somebody's suggesting to me that things would be a lot more peaceful if on every Thursday afternoon when so-and-so shows up, I give them an envelope of $500 and I call the cops. Is that going to solve my problem?
2: It more than likely would, because the last thing that these guys want, the ones who are sort of trying to extort money out of people, the last thing they want is the lens or the eyes of the police on them. That's not what they want at all. And chances are that they will just back off from that particular merchant because it's just not worth the candle for them. They don't want to bring the heat on themselves.
1: All right, Mark Mendelson, thanks for doing this.
2: You have a great morning, Jerry. Nice talking to you.
1: All right. You and I are not going to know, unless it goes through the courts, what the deal is at Southside Johnny's. But I'm looking at that circumstance I was just discussing with Mark. You've got a group of people who are threatening your property, maybe your safety, and the way you can back them off is to buy their stolen liquor. Maybe you're not sure the police will help you. I'm not trying to prosecute the whole Southside Johnny's thing here. We can't do that. We don't have all those facts. I'm just asking if, in fact, the kind of scenario we see in movies and TV shows happened to you, what would you do? If you thought the police couldn't help you, what would you do? I want to talk to you about that coming up. And on Party for Two, Sabrina Nanji, Queen's Park Observer, will be here. And one of the things we'll talk about is this curious story of where an Ontario minister is doing an interview. It was on the CBC. And a staffer for the minister's office breaks in and ends the interview live on radio. Just what do we make of that kind of thing? Who's in charge over there in Queen's Park? This is News Talk 1010. It's 10:45, News Talk 1010, Time Saver Traffic.
3: A few lingering problems still slowing things down. DVP southbound, a stalled vehicle just past Baby Bloor is blocking that right lane with delays stretching back toward the 401. In Mississauga, the eastbound 403, that's down a right lane at Burnham Thorpe for emergency road work, so give yourself a few extra minutes through there. And the 400 northbound express, a stalled vehicle blocking the right lane at Highway 7. Drive legendary Quattro. 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I'm Sonia Sash, and next update at 11 a.m. on News Talk 1010 Toronto.
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1: Good to have you along. So I was talking with Mark Mendelson about crime stories and dumb criminals, and I'm not sure whether that directly applies to the accusations made right now against a bar in Etobicoke called Southside Johnny's. The accusation is that the owner was doing business with a group of homeless people who were ripping off the LCBO, and he was then buying his booze through them at obviously greatly reduced prices. Otherwise, why would he do it? And he's making the claim that there was a bit of a protection racket going on there. I'm getting some text messages here. I don't want to solve the Southside Johnny's issue, whether he's guilty or not guilty. I don't know. Neither do you. I'm trying to take up a theoretical question here. And that is, if you found yourself in a situation where you just felt the only way out was to do something you wouldn't normally do, to take matters into your own hands, what would you do? I'll give an example of what I'm talking about. My number is 416-872-1010, 416-872-1010 for calls and texts, 877-518-5151 for toll-free calls, and you can always leave us a talkback on the iHeartRadio app. Just click on the little microphone. Years ago, there was an accusation against an entertainer in Las Vegas, Wayne Newton, that he was in bed with the mob, that he was hooked up with the mob. And I saw him on an interview on television talking about it. He said, all right, here's what happened. Somebody started sending me threatening letters. This was years ago. Threatening letters with details on where my daughter goes to school and photographs of her leaving the house. And so I went to the police and said, we're under threat here. And the police said, has anything happened to your daughter? Well, no, but I mean, something's going to happen. Like they're doing this for a reason. Well, there's nothing we can do. There's nothing we can do, is what the police said. Wayne Newton goes out and performs on stage. And as often would happen, front and center table is a guy who is kind of known to be connected with the mob. He's a fan, and he comes and he gets front and center table and brings a babe or whatever it is he does. And Wayne Newton's never talked to him, but he lets security know, I'd like to talk to him. The guy happily comes backstage. Wayne Newton said, I laid out the problem that I had. And he said to me, that problem will go away. And it did. And then Wayne Newton said, what would you do? And that's a fascinating question, isn't it? Here is Dave.
2: Hey, Jerry. Good morning.
1: Hi.
2: Yeah, it seems like the police are powerless against these homeless encampments and, you know, even people stealing from the LCBO. They just get away with it. I mean, even the employees are told, just let them take it.
1: Right.
2: So if I'm the guy, you know, if I think that I'm going to lose my business or have my business damaged because of a homeless encampment down the street, and I know that the cops already aren't touching them for anything else, yeah, I'd probably just make the deal with the homeless guys.
1: Well, yeah, and that's unfortunate, isn't it? And that can go a lot further, because some people have written in here, Dave, and said, you know, if law and order isn't looked after by the people we employ to look after it, then vigilantism is going to start to happen.
2: Well, I've had that happen too. I caught a fellow broke into my truck in front of the house. He left behind his welfare stub. It was his address on it, so I just went and talked to him.
1: Did that put an end to it?
2: Well, I never saw him again.
1: All right. Well, I guess that put an end to it then. Dave, I appreciate your call. You know, I was talking earlier about how crime is down in Toronto and Ontario, but that doesn't mean people aren't still victims of crime. There's still crime happening. And there is, unfortunately, I think, a belief among too high a percentage of the population that the police aren't going to help, that they, for whatever reason, and people say they don't care. I think that whatever their crime is might not be a priority.

0: authority. Or, like in the Wayne Newton example, he knew he had a problem, but the police couldn't prove he had a problem, so the police said there's nothing we can do. There's no actual crime that has happened here. The law may have changed in the intervening years because it seems like there was a threat there. Here's a talkback.
1: I'd like anyone in this city to try to report to Toronto Police any of the incidents that happened at Southside Johnny's. They are so minor, they wouldn't even take the report, let alone dispatch an officer to do anything. You're between a rock and a hard place, but clearly the right answer, buy the booze, bring it home, and drink it. Don't serve it to your customers in the restaurant.
0: Yeah, but okay, but how much booze can you buy? Like, if they're trying to sell you a restaurant supply, I get where you're coming from, but I think that there just are times when people are between a rock and a hard place, they feel, and maybe they pick the wrong rock or the wrong hard place in retrospect, when we look at it as a person who wasn't in the situation. Somebody writes in by text here, I would protect my family at all costs. Oh, somebody responds here, crime's down, not out. that's a very succinct way to put it. And so if you find yourself an actual victim of crime, as opposed to you're worried about crime, if you're the actual victim of crime, I mean, I think about this kind of thing. What would I do if I was suddenly presented with a situation that was a danger to me or my family? How would I react? And if I contacted the police... Maybe you don't sit around and think about this kind of stuff, but I do. How would I react if I called the police and they said, well, there's really nothing we can do about that? Like, we don't see an actual crime there. Sorry, you feel that way, but we don't see an actual crime there. What would I do? I mean, I talked earlier about people acting on their feelings. I don't discount people acting on their feelings. I know I'm still getting angry texts about that. I don't discount people acting on their feelings. I discount you thinking your feelings trump a bunch of facts or experts I bring on the radio to the point where you accuse me and the experts of lying, okay? I care about that because that's not what I'm doing here. You don't like the facts, that's your problem. But if you can't go to sleep at night because of a threat or perceived threat to your life and you call the police and they're not going to help, or seem unable to help, then I think a lot of people are going to take some kind of action on their own. Somebody writes, here's a text message. Police can't help? Okay, this is funny. Police can't help? Go to the LA Underground. Find and hire the A-Team. If you can get D.A. Baracus on your side. Mark, was that the name of the character Mr. T played? Was it B.A. Baracus? Yeah. There's another one that's very similar to that. Yeah, this is it. Good job, Mark. And by the way, if you've never heard of the A-Team, I think they're rerunning that stuff on CHCH. Here is Anthony.
2: I'm going to be real quick, Jerry, but it's a long one. But I'll make it short. I go to my local LCBO in Mississauga, see a guy outside beating up a 100-pound soaking wet young man for no reason, throwing him around. The guy was already bruised and blood coming out of his knees. I step in, and I mean, I can look after myself. Step in. Didn't beat the guy up. I could defend myself, but he came at me, and I had to defend myself. Passerby comes by in the truck. I said, can you please help out? And he says, no, all I see is you beating up a guy. I'm like, oh, okay. Yeah. But somebody had already called the police. I went inside, told the manager what was going on. So the manager says, oh, he's here from time to time, and he causes trouble. He's kind of a local. Sure enough, as I come out of the store, the police car's there, and they didn't seem...
0: Anthony, when the other guy comes along and sees you and another guy fighting, he doesn't know who's the good guy and who's the bad guy.
2: Other people were standing there saying, like, look, the guy just beat up the young man over there. And then I gave heck to the manager of the store, and they said, well, the police comes. There's nothing they do. The guy just, he takes off. So they take my info and says, well, if you see him again, call us. So, yeah, okay, I'll call you. Goodbye.
0: All right, Anthony. Thanks very much. Party for Two coming up next. 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
11: Good morning. I'm Stuart McGinn. We're climbing back into more seasonable weather conditions for this time of year. Sunshine right now and 21 degrees, the forecast after the news. Mark Carney vows to do whatever it takes amid Canada's escalating trade war and ongoing negotiations with the U.S. OPP have just announced a historic seizure of drugs and guns in a cross-border trafficking investigation. And Blue Jays fans react to the team's disappointing results, made all the more painful because of last year's World Series run. Details on these and other stories coming up. But first, News Talk 1010 Time Saver Traffic.
12: A few delays we're keeping an eye on right now. 401 eastbound at Islington, a stopped tractor trailer blocking that right lane. And over on the 403 eastbound at Burnham Thorpe, a stalled vehicle being towed, so expect some lingering delays while crews clear the scene. The heaviest volume is still in the 401 eastbound, where you're going to be crawling from the 427 through to Kipling. 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I'm Sonia Sash. Your next update at 11:15. 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
11: Prime Minister Mark Carney has opened up a day of meetings with the country's premiers who are all gathered together in Prince Edward Island. It comes as the leaders have all offered different responses and opinions on how the nation should respond to Donald Trump's latest threat of 50% tariffs. Carney spoke about what some of the focus of today's discussions will be.
13: How we can make the most of our expanding trade network around the world, because Canada has what the world wants, including being a reliable partner in a world that's anything but. And we're building strength at home, building one Canadian economy. The federal government has removed all its barriers to internal trade. Why we had barriers to internal trade is beyond me, but we've now removed them.
11: Carney has said he won't force provinces with remaining booze bans to get rid of them. He has reiterated the priority is to intensify trade negotiations with the U.S. now. OPP and the Canada Border Services Agency have announced the results of a record-breaking cross-border investigation tied to illegal drugs and guns. Officials shared the details in Windsor and what was seized as part of Project Bay just moments ago.
14: Investigators seized nearly 1.7 metric tons of drugs along with 17 firearms. This represents one of the largest drug seizures by weight in Ontario.
15: The estimated street value of the drugs seized exceeds $139 million.
11: Police say the drug trafficking was the result of a broker-style model operating within the commercial transportation sector, with drivers knowingly transporting the illicit materials. In total, 21 people now face more than 100 charges. Toronto police have charged a 33-year-old man with a terrorism offense linked to two pro-Palestinian rallies in the city back in 2024. Police say the man is accused of using a device to amplify public statements that called for harm against members of the Jewish community. The man is also accused of acting for the benefit of and in association with the terrorist organization Hamas. Ahmed Hassan Hajamat has been charged with participating in or contributing to the activities of a terrorist group. Officials say he appeared in court earlier this week. And to sports now, and the Blue Jays falling to a season-worst 10 games below 500, all after a fourth loss in a row last night. The slump is coming at such a key time in the season. There's only a week and a half until the MLB trade deadline. We've been getting reaction from Blue Jays fans outside of Rogers Center this morning.
6: I guess we had high expectations going in. We knew that this year might not be as special as last year, but we were still hoping for the best. So it's been a little bit disappointing.
7: We still got some time to have a good end to the season and going into next season.
16: Last year, it was disappointing, and then they went to the World Series, so I don't see why they couldn't do it again.
11: Trade rumors really starting to fly now, suggesting that if Toronto doesn't drastically, quickly change its fortunes, players like Kevin Gausman, Shane Bieber, Dalton Varsho, and George Springer could be sent packing. The Jays are wrapping up a four-game series against the Tampa Bay Rays down at Rogers Center this afternoon. You can tap into breaking news anywhere. 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Sunny skies today on our way up to a high of 26 degrees. It'll be another chilly night with a low down to 12 this evening. Tomorrow, we're a touch warmer than we are today with a high of 27. Looking ahead to the weekend, a sun cloud mix Saturday with a 30% chance of showers and a high of 27. We could also see showers Sunday with a high up to 26 degrees. Temperatures look slightly cooler again into the beginning of next week. Right now, it's sunny and 22 degrees. I'm Stuart McGinn. Our next update is at noon right here on News Talk 1010.
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19: We're not leaving that to the very MFOS communities. 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
20: Hi there. Let's just wrap it up now, if that's okay.
21: Well, we still have a few more questions. We weren't given a hard time. I'm sorry. I'm not sure who that is on the line. I have a couple more questions to ask, but we'll be done within 10 minutes, if that's all right, within 3 more minutes.
20: No, it's been 8 minutes. Thank you so much for your questions.
21: Why would the minister not want to answer the questions of her constituents?
20: She has. And
21: well, we have a couple more questions.
20: It's your cooperation.
21: There's many more questions to ask.
20: Bye-bye.
0: Okay, so then they just hung up. So how's that playing over at Queen's Park, Sabrina?
22: I mean, man, it's really tough to listen to that again. It's like a cringeworthy moment. And, you know, I do feel bad for the staffer that happened. I mean, most comms people at Queen's Park and in government and in politics are fairly young people. But at the same time, you know, it's kind of comms 101 that you never want to become the story. And now we've seen this promptly blow up on social media. And, you know, the Ford government's critics are really pouncing on it. And, you know, maybe not the best look for the minister either, because she was defending, you know, the government's response, which has been really intensely criticized, especially by First Nations. And she was sort of in the middle of explaining that her ministry, Emergency Preparedness and Natural Resources, had two different operations with this. And, you know, nothing screams we've got this crisis under control as your staffer kind of pulling the plug on an interview. And so, you know, the Premier's office has since said that Minister Dunlop is going to have someone else handling comms for her going forward. But yeah, you know, when it rains, it pours, and it really hasn't been the greatest couple of weeks for the Ford government. And this is just really a pile on for them.
0: OK, but it really makes the minister look weak. We've got some young person here who's cracking the whip on the minister live on the CBC. That's not good. I mean, maybe this comms person thought that she was cracking the whip on the CBC, but it doesn't come off that way.
22: Yeah, and I know, you know, a lot of comm staffers just from around Queen's Park, and we're not always on, you know, we can be friendly and, you know, see each other in the cafeteria and say hello and whatnot. And so I do feel like maybe, you know, the staffer was trying to protect her minister in a way, but at the end of the day, you know, a lot of comms pros that I've been talking to say that you prep your minister as much as you can, and then when the interview starts, they're on their own, and they kind of have to handle things. So I do think this, you know, this is probably more on the minister than the staffer. And it's not the first time that Jill Dunlop has had a tough time or been criticized for the way she answers questions. I remember not that long ago, a few years, she was minister of colleges and universities. And when we were asking her tough questions about some new policy changes, almost a dozen times after the question came, she would say, thank you for the question, and then just spew a bunch of talking points. So I think, you know, probably a lesson that still needs to be learned, especially on such a contentious file like wildfires right now.
0: Yeah, well, it certainly was a very big fail. You said that a different comms person will be handling things for Jim Dunlop. Does that mean that that person, that unidentified person, was fired?
22: As of now, it doesn't look that way. I mean, the minister's office and the premier's office hasn't answered any questions. You know, they say HR matters are internal and they're not going to talk about it. But in terms of everything public, LinkedIn, you know, InfoGo, the government directory, it's still the same team that she has. So, you know, maybe some training or some scolding might be happening behind the scenes. But right now, no heads have been rolled yet.
0: I wouldn't be taking any communications advice from that individual. Okay, so you mentioned other crises, and one of them is this amount of money that a bunch of MPPs spiffed themselves by getting hotels they don't appear to have qualified for because they live too close to Queen's Park. And now one of the people in the middle of that has a secondary controversy here. It is Hardeep Grewal. He represents Brampton East. And in addition to the hotel rooms, and he lives in Brampton, so you would wonder why he would need them, he has now apparently used taxpayer dollars to run advertisements in a newspaper his father owns.
22: Yeah, and I will say, you know, a very bad week for Hardeep Grewal too, because his hotel expense tab was actually the highest of all the PCs. It was almost $30,000. And now the NDP has filed complaints not only with the Integrity Commissioner, but also Elections Ontario, because A, it seems like he's been using his constituency office budget, which is funded by taxpayers, to run ads in his father's newspaper, the Punjabi Post. And you know, he's on that matter, Grewal has said that, you know, he should have reached out to the Integrity Commissioner to seek some advice on this, or maybe even recused himself, like when those decisions were made. And the NDP has gone even farther now and alleged that in the 2022 campaign, advertisements were again run in his father's paper, the Punjabi Post, but were not declared and not paid for. And so, you know, asked about it now, Grewal says that that was an oversight. You know, it's been paid in full. It's been declared. He's asking, you know, Elections Ontario how further to rectify this. But at the end of the day, I mean, it only goes so far when you are, you know, called out or these mistakes, as he's called them, are exposed. And then you say, well, I should have done better. I should have known better. And I don't think that, you know, it's wild for people to expect our politicians of any stripe to just be inherently to have integrity inherently. And so I don't think that saying, well, I should have done this, or, you know, a mistake was made and I've rectified it, I don't know if that's going to be good enough for people, what with, you know, this broader expense scandal that the Ford government is going through right now.
0: Well, sure. Like, either one of these things was the kind of thing that if you just stopped for a moment and said, am I doing the right thing here? You would know that you weren't. This is just becoming more and more a case of these are people who just think they can do whatever they want with taxpayer money and spiff their lives. And those aren't necessarily the people that I think are qualified or should be thought to be qualified to make, you know, very consequential decisions on my life and your life. Meanwhile, a new decision has been made among nine of the provinces, not including Quebec at this point, nine of the provinces to get rid of the interprovincial trade barriers for alcoholic products. Is this seems like a good thing for Ontario.
22: Yeah, I think this is a good thing. It was a long time coming. You know, I'll talk to my husband, who's an EU citizen, and when I tell him about our interprovincial trade barriers, he's like shocked because there's a lot freer movement of goods happening over in Europe. And this is just, you know, within our own borders. It wasn't totally surprising for me. This is something the provinces said that they would start looking at last year. And I will say it's still going to be a while before, you know, these regulations and red tape are dealt with and the booze can start flowing across borders. So I do think this is a good thing. It's a good thing for Ontario. I mean, a lot of people might have raised concerns about competition. You know, if you can get your wine from BC, why would you be buying it from Niagara? But also Ontario wine will be a lot more accessible to people, you know, across the country. And so I, for one, am very excited to try potato vodka from PEI.
0: That's your go-to right off the top?
22: It sounds good.
0: Well, well, isn't that what vodka's made from in Russia?
22: Yeah, and PEI's got the best potatoes, right?
0: Oh, that's right. Bud the Spud has now gone into the alcohol business. It's too bad Stompin' Tom isn't alive. He could redo that song. all right. So, I do think that that's a good thing. Do you think, I'm kind of going to end where I started here on this wildfire response. Do you think that the Ford government is being hurt by this issue of the wildfires?
22: Well, it's interesting because, you know, Ford held back-to-back press conferences on Friday and on Monday about this. And I don't know if that really did the government any favors. It seemed to have incensed First Nations leaders even more. I mean, Ford went to go visit Thunder Bay where, you know, many evacuees have gone. And First Nations leaders were upset that, you know, Ford and his ministers didn't meet with them directly. They're now calling for a public inquiry into the government's response. And so this is why I think that the Jill Dunlop interview is getting a lot more attention now, is because the Ford government seems to be patting themselves on the back, whereas people who are actually in these communities are saying that, you know, there were a lot of gaps in the communications with the government, the response, you know, the speed of evacuations. And so I think that Ford, it's a good thing that, you know, Ford is putting himself out there and letting us reporters ask questions about it, whether or not, you know, that's really selling the public on how this has been handled. I mean, I know it's unprecedented, but at the same
0: actually,
22: time, I think...
0: Actually, Sabrina, I don't think it is. Looking at the numbers of forest fires over the years, I wrote a column for the Toronto Sun on this. 23 was a big year, but the years around it, 22, 25, 26, actually not bigger than we've had back in decades ago. So it's not actually unprecedented.
22: I think for the speed of it and in recent years, I would say is probably something that I would say that from the government's point of view, right, that the wildfires up until this point this year compared to last season, we're already at that same mark of where we were for the entire last year's wildfire season. And so, I mean, but you make a good point. I mean, if this isn't totally unprecedented, you know, why does it seem that the government was on the back foot here and not prepared for, you know, adequately prepared?
0: I can tell you the answer to that.
22: Yeah.
0: Because the smoke got into Toronto. Otherwise, they wouldn't have cared.
22: Yeah, well, this is another criticism, right?
0: Yeah. All right. We're out of time.
22: No, but it does make everyone pay attention. You're right. And so, okay, you know, they're really in the hot seat on this.
0: Oh, is that like a padumpa
22: so
0: moment there? Yeah. All right, Sabrina Danci, thanks very much.
22: Thanks, Jerry.
0: It looks like they're going to put even more gruesome images on cigarette packages. Will that make a difference? If you quit, why did you quit? Because of some gruesome image? We'll talk coming up. It's 11. Well, it's almost 11:17. Sorry for the delay.
1: Still a few places you'll want to ease off the gas. 401 Westbound Express, the ramp to Islington, and Highway 409 has that right lane closed. And over on the 403 Eastbound at Burnham Thorpe, crews are still towing away that stalled vehicle. And on the 401 Eastbound, still carrying a lot of bulk and volume with traffic backed up from 427 through to Kipling. There's no shortcut for saving time, but saving money is simple. 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
1: Interesting story. I have noticed kind of on the side, because I don't smoke, that there are some graphic images on cigarette packages, but apparently some people believe not graphic enough. So now Toronto.com is reporting Canada is unveiling a new set of graphic images required to stamp cigarette packages across the country. And one expert says they're a great step toward reducing smoking. What kind of images? You know, it'd be more helpful if they'd actually shown the images here. Maybe now Toronto didn't want to print them. Maybe that's how graphic they are. Graphic images such as bloody urine. Yeah, that'd look good on the front of a cigarette package. Hey, graphic designers, can you think of a way to work that into to your packaging? Gangrene, there's a good one. And visible tongue cancer. Okay. Here's my question, because I've never been a smoker. I understand it's very hard to quit. But if you quit successfully, by which I mean, let's say, more than a year, you quit. Why did you quit? Was it some kind of message like this? Was it the images they started printing on your cigarette pack? Was it the now more constant information that is put out there about how dumb it is? I mean, even people who smoke will admit it's dumb, because there's nothing to recommend it. I mean, many, many, many years ago, they used to, you know, have doctors on TV who would say it was good for you or whatever. But I think everybody now knows that that's just not true. But did it take an image like this to get you to quit? 416-872-1010 for calls and texts. Here's Bill.
2: Hey, thanks for taking my call, Jerry. Yeah, I quit smoking, and it had nothing to do with the pack. It's because I couldn't breathe anymore. Like, I couldn't stop coughing. So, there you go. Like, my health was the reason I quit. But what I would say is, you know, we're talking about cigarettes, but nobody's talking about the dangers of vaping. You know, when you have...
1: Bill, do me a favor. Yeah. Don't try to change the topic. I'm asking people why they quit, and you told me because you made a sensible decision for your health.
2: Right, but what I'm trying to say is a lot of people are quitting vaping now.
1: Okay, so the part of when I said don't try to change the topic didn't really help. 416-872-1010. I appreciate Bill's call, but I'm asking you why you quit smoking. Why? Not even how. Why did you quit? What was it that turned the corner for you? Now, here's someone who says, I'm 65. I've quit 7 times. But it's been 10 years now, and I know the images did not. What made me quit is my health and how expensive it was. Okay, here's Joel from North York.
3: Yeah, hi, Jerry. You know, I remember when they came out in, like, 2000 or something like that, 2001, those pictures, and I was smoking back then. And we would crack jokes, you know, have you got all, I think there was, like, 6 or 7 images, you know, have you got all, have you got the series yet, and... You know, the addiction is so strong that you're above all that. And I just wish the government, I think it's kind of gross that the government still is collecting taxes and knowing that this stuff will cause huge ailment problems in the long run, you know, give you COPD and maybe kill you.
1: Well, I think, yes, the government is collecting taxes, but I think they also know that just outlawing it will not work. They've got to convince people to quit one way or another, and you did it, but you don't think the images had anything to do with it.
3: No, I stopped in 2018. For me, it was something really drastic.
1: Yeah.
3: I died a couple times, and then I was in a coma for about a week.
1: Wow.
3: And that was from guarantee. I had a huge asthma attack. I wasn't managing myself, and need to do that in this. So that's what really took it.
1: Thanks, Joel. I appreciate it. Just a text message here. I quit smoking 22 years ago because my daughter at the time was 2 years old and had asthma. It wasn't because of any images. Somebody else just wrote in, I quit when I got pregnant. Here is Mike.
4: Hey, Jerry. I smoked probably from by the time I was about 15 to 25, like pretty regularly. In my mid-20s, I was working construction, still smoking. I was living out west, and I ended up getting a job in the Rocky Mountains. And within, like, it was like a switch. I just stopped. I'd have, like, the odd smoke here and there. And then what kind of put me over the edge, like, a few years later, I met my now wife. She said, listen, if you want to have any relations, you better not smoke. But that was it.
1: Okay, I'm not sleeping with an ashtray.
4: That was it. I didn't like smoking that much.
1: Okay, Mike. Okay, ladies, if you'd like your guy to quit, there's a tip. Here's Marcus from Etobicoke.
5: Hey, Jerry. I quit smoking. It'll be 2 years at the end of August. So I got bronchitis, and I couldn't smoke. I didn't smoke a cigarette for like a week, and I sort of just made it a competition to see how long I could go for, and okay. It's been 2 years.
1: Wow, and so cold turkey, you just quit.
5: Well, yeah, I got sick, and I tried to smoke a cigarette, and it hurt my throat so much, I just didn't smoke for 5 days, and then when I was fine again, I said, let's see how much longer you can go for, and it's been 2 years.
1: All right, and so it had nothing to do with the packaging.
5: No, and the packaging pictures that you've spoken about, those already exist, so I don't know how much more graphic they've made those specific ones.
1: Yeah.
5: So what you described is something that already existed on the packs already.
1: Okay, yeah. Thanks very much, appreciate it. Here is Teresa.
6: Hi, Jerry.
1: Hi.
6: I actually quit smoking because my partner did get mouth cancer, and I have to say those pictures don't do a lick of good, really. It's just you don't think it's going to happen to you, and it's an addiction, and that's just the way it is. No picture is going to make you quit. You have to want to quit.
1: Okay. Was it hard?
6: Yes. For the first couple of weeks, it was very difficult, but it's smooth sailing.
1: And for those couple of weeks, were you difficult?
6: Was I grumpy?
1: Oh, yeah.
6: Yes, it was very good.
1: Because you sound very pleasant right now. But
6: yeah. No, I was not a happy camper, but okay. You know, I'm pretty happy now because nobody needs that. It's a horrific thing to have happen to you.
1: Yeah.
6: You know, you lose your jaw, you lose a good part of your face. It's a very, very horrible, horrible disease. So if you smoke, take it for real. It's a real thing, you know. People get sick.
1: Thanks, Teresa.
6: No worries.
1: All right. Appreciate it. Here is Peter. You quit smoking?
7: Yes, I quit smoking back in the late 80s since the province introduced their legislation of no smoking in the workplace. So I said, you know what? $5 a pack, I'm stopping right now, and I stopped cold turkey.
1: So the no smoking in the workplace actually had an impact on you?
7: Absolutely, because my employer... to say the least, was very powerful in enforcing that.
1: Yeah, well, that wasn't just the decision he made, though. That was a law that got passed, right?
7: Exactly.
1: Yeah. Okay, I appreciate it. You know what goes along with that is a text message. Person says, societal disapproval. Couldn't smoke in social settings. Now, this person writes, I was told that quitting smoking is harder than quitting heroin. Yeah, I've heard that. I haven't experienced either, so I can't weigh in on a personal basis. But the societal disapproval doesn't come from those images. It comes from just the changing attitude we have towards smoking. Here is Rick.
8: Hi there.
1: Hi.
8: Hi. Yeah, so I quit smoking about 30 years ago, and my incentive was my son, who I took custody of at 1 year old. I was a four-pack-a-day smoker. I bought a carton the night before. I smoked the whole pack, gave away the rest, and I left the pack on my table as an incentive. So, and I never went back to them.
1: Four packs a day.
8: Yes, sir.
1: Somebody just wrote in and told me that cigarettes are $18 a pack.
8: Yeah, well, 30 years ago they weren't.
1: No. I'm old enough to remember when somebody said to me, I'll quit when it gets $1 a pack.
8: Right.
1: Yeah, right.
8: Yeah, well, I never had an incentive before, so I quit like 15 times prior to that, and
1: yeah.
8: It was very unsuccessful. So I finally had the incentive, and it worked, and never looked back.
1: All right. Well, good for you. Thanks for your call. Thanks to everybody else. Way more calls than I can get to, unfortunately. This Tom Korski is standing by with the Blacklocks report, but I would just end with this. If you have quit smoking, good for you. Good for you. What a change in life, I'm sure. This is News Talk 1010. It's 11:30, News Talk 1010, Time Saver Traffic.
9: 427 Northbound Express, debris blocking two left lanes at Dundas, so expect delays building as you approach. 401 Westbound Express, that ramp to Islington, and the 409 still down a right lane. And over in Mississauga, a stalled vehicle now blocking the right lane on the eastbound 403 at Burnham 4. 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
10: With Tom Korski.
1: Tom Korski is the managing editor of Blacklocks.ca, minding Ottawa's business, and it's good to have him there because some of us have the sneaky suspicion that politicians might not be totally transparent and clear with the truth.
34: Suspicions are good, Jerry.
1: And yeah, suspicions are good, which leads me to this question. Did the Prime Minister lie about the bridge deal?
34: Yes, he did. Let's be candid. He made a misrepresentation over and over that he must have known was inaccurate. It would be inconceivable that he did not understand what he was saying, because any MP could have figured this one out. What's troubling is Let's be frank, Jerry, this is not the first time. The Prime Minister said last year he shaved $12 billion off the deficit. Budget Office came out with a report weeks later and said that's simply untrue. The implication is the Prime Minister gets himself in a tight spot and decides not to tell the truth. When did that ever work out well for a politician? But on the bridge deal, hands down, that was a misrepresentation. And the only defense he would have, not that he's taken questions on this, the only defense he would have is, well, I don't understand what net or gross means. I just work at a bank. What do I know? It doesn't wash.
1: No, as a matter of fact, he would, I'm sure, tell you in a different circumstance that he understands those things better than you do. And he was asked, and he walked away without answering, did you mislead Canadians, sir? I mean, that was as politely as you could ask the question.
34: That is exactly correct, and he didn't want to take that question, but he asked for the job, and the job involves transparency with other people's money. Jerry, this bridge deal that they signed is a terrible deal. No one thinks this is a good deal, but he said it was a good deal. His words, not mine. Taxpayers of Canada footed the entire cost of that bridge, 100%, and we were entitled to 100% of tolls to pay off the bonded debt we owe. And instead, he gave the United States half the toll revenue for no cost up front to create jobs in Michigan. I mean, it's inexplicable. This is like three-card Monty at the county fair. You're playing cards with a shark. They got hosed, Jerry. They just got taken to the cleaners.
1: All right. I'm going to argue with you on one thing. I don't normally argue with you, but you said nobody likes this deal. Trump seems happy with it.
34: Oh, they're thrilled. And if I was a Michigander, I'd be sending flowers and Valentine's. This is just a great deal for Michigan.
1: Listen, I wouldn't be happier if the Prime Minister would have come out and said, look, we've made a deal and we're going to open the bridge. That's the good news. Here's the bad news. This is not the deal that we wanted. It's the deal I had to make, okay? I understand if you hate it, but here's what we had to do in order to get this bridge open, and getting it open and getting commerce moving is more important than some of what we had to give up. We could agree or disagree on that. We'll always agree or disagree on policy and on action. We shouldn't disagree that the Prime Minister should tell the truth.
34: Hands down. But recall, Jerry, too, this bridge was supposed to open in 2024, and it didn't. It was supposed to open in 2025. Their deadlines, not mine, it didn't open in 2025. They were already way over budget and way past their timeline. And all of a sudden, he persuaded himself there was a big hot panic, and he was going to sign anything that they put in front of him, and that's exactly what he did. It just doesn't look good.
1: Okay, but Donald Trump should maybe be trembling from the fact that Ontario Premier Doug Ford said he could dismantle the United States.
34: Fear the wrath. Fear the wrath. You know the problem? Unless you have amnesia. In 2025, Doug Ford slapped a 25% surcharge on hydroelectricity to the Great Lakes states. And that lasted exactly one day after Trump posted a social note that said, you do this and you will pay a price so big it will be going down in history. And then the premier suspended the 25% surcharge and apologized. This is the problem when it comes to dealing with the United States. In the abstract, we are all heroes.
1: Yeah.
34: In the reality, it often gets quite complicated.
1: Well, and you know, I suppose it's true that what Doug Ford could do is say, if you put that 50% tariff on that you're now threatening, Mr. President, then we're going to put a 50% surcharge on all energy coming out of Ontario into the United States. Maybe Trump wouldn't care, but Michigan and New York would.
34: Hands down, they would. In Pennsylvania, too, there was a lot of squawking when Ford talked about that in 2025, and so much so that he got a personal phone call from a member of the Trump cabinet the day that it came in, and that's why he repealed it. You know, there's always casualties in wars. Trade wars are no exception. There's ugliness. There's collateral damage. There are events that may go beyond your control. Before anyone talks about dismantling anybody, I would think that one through.
1: All right, let's go back to the Prime Minister then, and maybe I misremember. You can correct me. Did he not say we were going to build houses at a pace never seen?
34: Indeed, and that's not ancient history, by the way. He just said that 72 hours ago. He said we're building more homes faster, quote, end of quote. Trouble, Jerry.
1: Yeah.
34: Canada Mortgage and Housing Corporation, the federal insurer, they do the data because it's their business. They insure these mortgages. And they say not only are housing starts down. They're not building more. They're building fewer. Not only are they not building faster, they're building slower. They're nowhere near the minimum target set by Cabinet for affordability and will not be for the rest of this year or 2027. You know how bad this is? There's a CMHC economist who said they look at project out housing starts. They estimate it will take up to 30 years, their estimate, to restore affordability for low and middle income households. We're not talking people in abject poverty. We're talking about mother and father who just want a bungalow. 30 years, Jerry. It's dreadful.
1: All right. Now, another story you're carrying on blacklocks.ca has to do with Iranian Revolutionary Guard Corps missiles attack on a passenger jetliner just 5 minutes after takeoff in Tehran, June 8th, 2020. Most of the victims were Canadians, Canadian residents. There was an investigation, and then the accusation, as I understand it from your reporting on Blacklocks, Tom, is that Trudeau, as prime minister, met with an Iranian leader and shut down the investigation.
34: Something happened. But your timeline is exactly correct. People may recall this. This was a videotape meeting, a videotape by Iranian television, no Canadian media in the room, an unannounced, confidential, closed-door meeting between the prime minister and the Iranian foreign minister in the day in 2020 in Germany. This was the famous video where Trudeau strangely bowed and smiled and shook the man's hand. This was days after the terrorist attack that killed these Canadian men, women, and children. It was a mass killing and a jetliner shot down by missiles in Tehran. Before that meeting, we see now only through newly released records, Jerry, the RCMP had a criminal investigation plan set to go. It was all ready to go. Why would the RCMP investigate? Well, most of the victims were Canadian. And how did they say? A criminal investigation, the Canadian evidentiary standards, I'm reading from their memo, would allow Canada to properly inform the public with confidence of what took place, end of quote. Don't take the Iranians' word for it. They were ready to go, Jerry. And then the prime minister had his Valentine's Day meeting with the Iranian authorities, and 12 days later, the investigation was killed. The most strangely, there was no paper on who gave the order to stop the investigation. There is literally more paper on a Mountie traffic stop on a highway. There is no documentary evidence on this one. This one is pretty rough, Jerry.
1: Okay, but cannot the head of the RCMP be compelled to tell Canadians, to tell the Canadian government, why did you stop?
34: Absolutely. But no one has tried so far. There have been some complaints that have gone to secret hearings. We see some of these documents released through a National Security Intelligence Agency. All their meetings are private. All their findings are private. Sunlight, you got to get it out in the open. You got to do your business in the town square. Of course, Parliament could find out who gave the order to kill this investigation, and they may well. But time marches on, and there's a lot of victims' families. Many, many tears over this, Jerry, and I think they were badly served.
1: Maybe we could get to the bottom if we promised Iran a Katy Perry concert.
34: You know what? It gets a little rough, doesn't it? You know, don't you learn the measure of the man after they leave office? What more could I possibly say?
1: Okay. Well, if you want to know what more he could possibly say, go to blacklocks.ca. Tom Korski is the managing editor of that publication, Minding Ottawa's Business. Good to have you, as always. Thanks very much.
34: Thank you, Jerry.
1: All right. Coming up, there's an interesting story here, and I want to hear from you. And the article is, you've tied the knot. Now, what do you do with your money? There's no right or wrong answer here. There's no argument to be had. Is it a separate bank account? Co-bank account, how do you manage the bills? A life conversation. It's 11:45. Did you- regularly, kids. That's 11:45. News Talk 1010, Time Saver Traffic.
0: Just a handful of slow spots left on the majors. 427 northbound express debris still blocking two left lanes at Dundas, and the 401 westbound express ramp to Islington and the 409. That has now been cleared, but traffic still remains. In Mississauga, a stalled vehicle blocking the right shoulder on the eastbound 403 at Burnham Fork. Now's the time to stock up for your job site at the Home Depot. Milwaukee Mega Month is on now, plus lowered prices on insulation, flooring, and more. I'm Sonia Sash, and next update at 12 noon on News Talk 1010 Toronto.
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6: Hey, you want to spend an afternoon on the golf course with John Moore? 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It's Flemington Park Golf Club. I've enjoyed myself there a number of times and golfed with John there. 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So, interesting article here. It's kind of an advice column article in The Star having to do with how to build your wealth. And I don't want to necessarily get into the nuts and bolts of building your wealth. There are other shows do a better job of that, certainly, on this radio station. But they're asking, okay, you just got married, and sooner or later, every newlywed asks the same question, should we combine our money? And the advice here is it's the wrong question. The better question is, how are we going to build wealth together? And it says it doesn't really matter whether you choose joint accounts, separate accounts, combination of both, largely a personal preference. Financially successful couples have used every possible arrangement. What makes sense to you? As I said a few minutes ago when I was promoting this, there's no right or wrong answer here. This isn't something we're going to debate, okay? But it comes down to, you've got two incomes. Do you have two accounts? And if that's the case, how do you work out paying the bills? Who pays what? Do you take turns? Hey, August the 1st coming up, your turn to pay the bills. And I always have to remind you. You know, that kind of thing. Never had separate accounts. I never thought that that made sense. But again, that's me. It certainly could be different for you. Mark, separate accounts, is that what you do?
7: Separate accounts.
6: Yep. And then you've worked out, how do you work out who pays the bills?
7: I guess it's kind of like ratio based, like depends on how much you bring in, then you'll spend a certain amount.
6: Okay, but that's how much you're doing. Okay, I'll pay this much toward the rent and you pay this much. But who actually pays the bill?
7: I guess I do, yeah.
6: Okay, and then what, you get a transfer? I'm asking you a lot of personal questions here.
7: I kind of just, when she needs to spend, she'll spend it. But for the most part, I'll cover it and we'll work it out.
6: Okay, you work it out. She pays for dinner.
7: Yeah, pretty much.
6: Okay. Can't ask Christina. She's not shacked up with anybody. So at this point, it's her bank account and it's none of our business, I guess. Is that it? What do you think you would do? I mean, someday I think you're the marrying type. So if and when that happens, what do you think you'd do?
8: I don't know. I'm so used to me paying my own bills and it all falls on me. But I don't know. I don't know what's best. I would say maybe one bank account for joint stuff.
6: Okay.
8: And then, I mean, you can have your own. Oh, I'm not saying don't have your own.
6: Would you do both? You'd have your personal account, but it's X number of dollars a month to look after our business here, to do the rent and pay for the hydro or the, you know, the payments that we have to make. And so each one of us every month is going to transfer this amount of money in there and we'll pay the bills out of there. And the rest of your money is your money?
8: I would say have enough to be able to cover your bills. Maybe save together as well, but I would say your own account to be able to have your own fun money. Your own, hey, I just made a purchase and I don't need to feel bad about it because it came from my account.
6: All right. Here is Dominic in Mississauga. What do you do?
9: We've been married for a long time. We've always had one joint account.

0: But we also have two fund accounts, one in each other's names, and we just transfer a little bit of money out of our joint account to each other once a month.
1: Uh-huh.
0: But everything is for the family in one account.
1: All right. Well, what's the purpose of the fund account, Dominic?
0: You can do whatever you want. No questions asked.
1: Well, there has to be some kind of limit on that, doesn't there?
0: No, you have a separate account that you build up so much money in it. If you want to blow it all, blow it all. I don't really care. It's none of my business.
1: Okay, so you come home with something, and she says, where'd that come from? And all you have to say is, my fun account.
0: That's right.
1: All right. Thanks for your call, Dominic.
0: All right.
1: A text message, you can call or text 416-872-1010, 416-872-1010. We joined our finances when we got married. I was a banker, so I managed the money. It worked well for 40 years. Well, you know what I think? If the marriage is working, it doesn't matter. It'll all work well. It's if things start to fall apart, I guess. All of a sudden, there's no fun accounts at that point. 416-872-1010. Somebody's writing, wow, people like to complicate things. Do you mean by that text, I wonder, if you just think a joint account and all the bills come out of there is uncomplicated? It's simple and it's easy. Listen, it's easy enough to have a joint account and be very clear and okay with, we have one account, so when we pay the mortgage or the rent, it comes out of there. When we pay for this or that, it all comes out of there. And then you look at the credit cards. What is this? What does this mean? Here is Jim.
2: Hi there. I'm with Dominic. We have a joint account, have always had a joint account. We've been married almost 40 years. We do not have fun accounts. We do have our own separate MasterCards.
1: Yeah.
2: But it all gets paid out of the same joint account. We have absolute trust in one another that if you're spending money, you're spending it for the proper reason. You want to do something fun, go ahead.
1: Has it never happened, Jim, that you looked at the credit card bill and said, what is this?
2: No, I looked at our bank account and went, what was this transfer for? Only because she didn't tell me what the transfer was for.
1: Uh-huh.
2: But I've never really questioned it.
1: All right. Well, that's a good thing. And she isn't questioning you.
2: And she doesn't question my expenses either. Other than she questions why I spend so much money at Home Depot on tools. That's my toy store.
1: All right. Now we've gotten to what I was trying to ask you. So thank you for that.
2: But she realizes the tools I'm buying are for use at the house. And she realizes there's a need for them.
1: Yeah. So, all right.
2: Really, there's no question.
1: Thanks very much. I don't know why this just popped into my head. It was so many years ago, early in my career, I was working at a radio station, CJME in Regina, Saskatchewan. And one of the disc jockeys said, I haven't thought about this since he said it. I don't know why it's still in my head. But I remember him saying, it's payday today. So I'm going to do what I always do. I'm going to take that paycheck home, put it on the kitchen table, and jump back. Here's Tom.
3: Hi, how are you?
1: I'm well. Go ahead.
3: Good. My wife and I have a joint account for the mortgage, and I take care of the utilities and the property tax myself. She has her own accounts for her pay, and she does whatever she wants with them.
1: All right, and it's all good.
3: We discuss things. We've got a joint credit card as well, so we discuss anything that goes on the joint credit card, and otherwise we go our own ways.
1: You've never had an argument? Do you know what I think, Tom? People who will tell you that they, as a couple, they've never had an argument, will lie to you about other things.
3: We're married. Yes, dear, works.
1: All right, Tom. Thanks very much. This is News Talk 1010.
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12: Good afternoon. I'm Heather Seaman. A lot of sunshine today after a cooler than normal day yesterday. The heat returns today. It's 21 degrees. Rather, it's up to 22 right now. Still warming up. The complete forecast after the news. Police announced the results of a major cross-border drug and firearms investigation. And Canadian premiers meet face-to-face with Prime Minister Mark Carney to discuss the ongoing trade war, among other issues. Details on these and other stories coming up, but first, here's Time Saver Traffic.
13: A couple of spots are still causing issues on the majors. 427 Northbound Express debris still blocking two left lanes at Dundas. And in Mississauga, a stalled vehicle continues to block the right lane on the eastbound 403 at Burnham Thorpe Road. And southbound on the DVP, traffic is still recovering from an earlier collision with delays from 401 beyond Eglinton. Time Saver Traffic, I'm Sonia Sash. Your next update at 12:15 on News Talk 1010 Toronto.
12: Police have made one of the largest drug busts in Ontario history, seizing nearly 1.7 metric tons of drugs valued at roughly $140 million and dismantled a cross-border trafficking network. Today, police from multiple jurisdictions across Ontario, including Toronto, gathered in Windsor to announce the results of Project Bay.
14: A key finding of the investigation was the identification of a broker-style transportation model within the commercial transportation sector. Investigators identified a network coordinating the movement and distribution of large quantities of drugs through otherwise legitimate supply chains. This included coordinating shipments and arranging drivers to knowingly transport concealed drugs within commercial loads.
12: Police executed several search warrants over the last couple of weeks in Markham, Caledon, and Brampton and seized a quantity of items, including 973 kilograms of cocaine, 650 kilograms of methamphetamine, and 17 firearms, including an anti-tank rifle. 21 individuals are facing more than 100 charges. 63 suspects are facing more than 200 charges following an Ontario-wide investigation into the online exploitation of children. CP24's Jamie Goodfroin has those details.
15: Investigators working on Project Time say they also identified and safeguarded 51 victims who were targeted by individuals making, possessing, and distributing child sex abuse material. Police said two of the accused were in a position of trust and authority, while eight of them are repeat offenders.
12: Police Chief Myron Demkew's report on 2025 crime stats is being tabled at the Toronto Police Services Board meeting today. The report shows a 6.5% drop in crime last year compared to 2024. This comes after several years of jumps in the crime rate. The report also reveals that calls for service were down more than 7%, and the average response times for Priority One events were just over 14 minutes. That's down from more than 17 minutes in 2024. Well, Prime Minister Mark Carney says unity is Canada's greatest strength as he and Canada's premiers meet to prepare a response to fresh tariff threats from the U.S. Carney told reporters ahead of his meeting with the first ministers today that Canada is in a stronger position than we were when this trade war started, thanks to the focus of those gathered at the table.
16: Canadian governments around this table will do whatever it takes to defend and support our families, our workers, and our businesses.
12: The premier's face-to-face meeting with Carney comes at the end of a three-day conference in Charlottetown, Prince Edward Island. You can tap into breaking news anywhere. Keep in touch by downloading the CTV News app. Taking a look at the forecast, here's CTV weather specialist Lindsay Morrison.
13: A comfortable day out there with sunshine and temperatures near normal once again. 26 degrees will feel more like 30. And tonight we're looking at a clear sky with a low of 12. Sunny and seasonal for your Friday, 27, the forecast high. Becoming a little more humid this weekend with the chance of showers. Risk of thunderstorms for Sunday, and then we become slightly cooler again for the early days of next week. From the CTV Weather Center, I'm Lindsay Morrison.
12: And right now, a gorgeous summer afternoon. It's mainly sunny and 24 degrees. I'm Heather Seaman. 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
1: It's just a few minutes past the top of the hour, Thursday, July 23rd. I am your host, Vashi Capello, coming to you on a beautiful, sunny, warm summer day here in our nation's capital. Hope it's great wherever you are. Let's get straight to a rundown of what we've got on the program today and why.
2: The Rundown.
1: It's day three of the premier's meeting, in Charlottetown, Prince Edward Island. They've got a special guest today. It's none other than the Prime Minister himself. Prime Minister Mark Carney addressed the premiers this morning, and they're holding a meeting throughout much of the rest of the day. And then the Prime Minister will take questions later this afternoon, right after our program goes off air, but certainly other programs will carry it for you. He'll take questions from reporters for the first time in a little while, particularly with so much swirling when it comes to new tariffs threatened by Donald Trump, very specific to Canada, and also the controversy involving the Gordie Howe Bridge. Both topics we're going to cover extensively on today's program. Here's a little bit of what the Prime Minister told the premiers and, media cameras that had assembled ahead of the start of their meeting this morning.
3: As everyone knows, on Monday, the U.S. administration announced its intention to impose the latest in a series of unilateral, unwarranted trade actions. And we're clear. Canadian governments around this table will do whatever it takes to defend and support our families, our workers, and our businesses.
1: On his way into that meeting with the Prime Minister, Ontario's Premier Doug Ford was asked what he hopes to hear from Mark Carney.
4: Well, making sure we stay united as Team Canada, making sure that we don't roll over and, as I've said, go on our back foot. We need a strong plan. I don't expect it today, but hopefully in the next 2 weeks.
1: That's Ontario's Premier Doug Ford ahead of a meeting with all the other premiers and the Prime Minister. He also said he wants Canada to go on the offense in trade talks with Trump.
4: Be on the offense, put everything on the table. That's my opinion. I'm speaking for Ontario and Ontario only. Everything is on the table right now.
1: So lots of unity, against Trump when it comes to, or against these tariffs in particular when it comes to the premiers, but some disunity in points of friction over how to respond, and specifically how to use the leverage that we clearly have in our energy exports like oil and potash. Doug Ford on one side, Danielle Smith and Scott Moe on the other. Here is Saskatchewan's Premier Scott Moe.
5: No, I think it's incumbent on us as subnational leaders to support our government in ensuring that we can come to a conclusion, a reviewed, renewed CUSMA trade agreement with our largest trading partner. And both Doug and I think, agree wholeheartedly on that. Maybe some different views on how we get there, but we agree also on the view of supporting our federal negotiating team at that negotiating table.
1: CTV National News correspondent Rachel Aiello is live for us right now from Charlottetown, Prince Edward Island. She's covering these meetings for CTV. Hi, Rachel.
6: Hey, Vashi.
1: I loved your piece kind of ahead of this meeting with the Prime Minister that frames it as the premiers want to know what the plan is when it comes to responding to Trump. What led you to that conclusion?
6: Yeah, so it was pretty clear from the comments that various premiers made in their closing press conference yesterday that what they want is the next steps and the game plan from the Prime Minister going forward. Their read really was that the initial virtual conversation they had with Carney was kind of laying the groundwork of what exactly the Trump administration had just dropped on them, trying to get a sense of the economic impact. But now the premiers have had time to get together themselves and talk about how it could impact across the country, and as you rightly point out, how they feel differently about what exactly retaliation should look like. They want to become unified under the Prime Minister. We're really hearing a lot of comments about, he has to take the lead here. We want him to take the lead, but we need to see a strong plan, making it very clear this window of time is really one where we should strike where the iron is hot. But I think tied to that, Ash, in this conversation around whether we should retaliate specifically on this latest tariff threat, the real message I'm hearing is they want a comprehensive deal. So it sounds like they would be willing to play a bit more of the long game and not exactly do a tit for tat for this latest 50% batch.
1: Interesting, because everything we've heard from Jameson Greer as of late has been very much that, like, whatever is negotiated will be sort of interim, sector by sector kind of stuff.
6: Yeah, and that really doesn't feel like the way the Canadian government is coming at this. And I think that is an interesting kind of dichotomy to note. We've got Greer and the Americans kind of thinking they could do, picking us off piecemeal one sector at a time, whereas the Canadian government is wanting to kind of do a full court press of, here's our full pitch, here's everything we're willing to put on the table to get all of these off. And I think it's really going to be interesting to see if there is any appetite south of the border for that kind of approach.
1: And what about when it comes to whether or not the premiers will get their request fulfilled of finding out what the plan is? Like, do you anticipate they're going to leave that meeting with a better sense of it? Has the federal government or any of the delegates there for the feds conveyed that to you? And will Canadians be on the receiving end of any information about what the plan is anytime soon?
6: I am optimistic that we will have something tangible coming out of this press conference. I do not think it's going to be a detailed articulation of a plan. Even Ford this morning, after saying we want a strong plan, kind of walked it back and said, well, I'm not expecting all the T's to be crossed and I's to be dotted today. The Prime Minister needs some time, but they want to know that they have a plan and they're headed in a certain direction. So waiting to see exactly what that could be, but it wouldn't surprise me, Vashi. You've got Dominic LeBlanc, Canada's Canada-US Trade Minister, and Canada's Chief Negotiator in the U.S., Janice Charette, in that room right now with premiers. And so maybe it is a commitment that they are headed to D.C. or Charette will be down there and will stay down there for the 30 days, something to evoke the heightened stake of the negotiations right now, this agreement between both countries to intensify them. So it could be a less concrete or detailed plan in that sense, but I do think we're going to need some sort of tangible takeaway, or I expect premiers will be a bit leery leaving here without much more.
1: Okay, Rachel, I'll leave it there. Thanks for your coverage. Appreciate it.
6: Anytime.
1: CTV National News correspondent Rachel Aiello live for us from Charlottetown, where premiers and the prime minister are meeting as we speak. We do anticipate that we're going to hear from them as that meeting breaks later this afternoon. We'll have analysis of the way in which Canada is responding or not responding to this latest threat of tariffs. Remember that Donald Trump is saying in now 27 days, they're going to tariff to the tune of 50%, everything from hockey sticks to various Canadian booze exports to wallpaper. Scotty Greenwood is a former U.S. diplomat to Canada, long time, you know, very much long time involved on the Canada-U.S. relationship from an economic and diplomatic perspective. She'll join us live a little bit later this hour. And then we're also going to talk to a business owner out in B.C. Who says, you know, despite the fact that the federal government is, and analysis shows that these new tariffs wouldn't have a massive national impact relative to, you know, the amount of exports we have, they're going to have a huge impact on individual businesses, in particular businesses that aren't eligible for some of the relief packages that the feds have put up, which only, like, you know, if you have 400 or 500 employees or more, you qualify for. So we're going to talk a little bit about that business owner's experience and try to fully understand how, you know, we talk about the politics of this and the macro impact and whether or not the Canadian economy is growing or contracting. But there are at the heart of it, individuals and businesses they've spent their lives building that are being incredibly negatively impacted, their whole livelihood, in fact, put at risk, and their employees. And there isn't really like a clear path out of this for them. So we're going to, you know, shine a spotlight on that aspect of things. And we're going to go one-on-one in an exclusive interview on a very different, somewhat different subject with the CEO of Trans Mountain. So this is an exclusive interview I just did that we're going to air for you in a few moments. He is the guy who's basically going to build this next pipeline that Alberta and the feds have agreed to. I asked Mark Mackey very directly, will it, can it be built?
7: Yes and yes, to be very direct in terms of the answer. I certainly think it can be built. We already have built something like it. This one is a little longer, a little bigger, more capacity than what Trans Mountain built before. But I think it's very necessary in the global context that we live in today, and that's become infinitely clearer over the last year.
1: That's Mark Mackey, the CEO of Trans Mountain, the key partner, one of the key partners that is going to be responsible for constructing, developing, getting this new pipeline to the West Coast built. As you heard there, a very direct answer. Can it be built? He says yes. Find out why in our exclusive interview with the CEO of Trans Mountain next.
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8: Well, it is a busy afternoon, and if you're making your way out, you were running into problems eastbound 4 and Collectors at Islington. It was a collision in the left lane. The problems just cleared moments ago. So this is why it is extremely backed up from well before Dixie. That's both 4 and Collectors. Still about a 20-minute delay, but now that the problems are gone, this drive should get a whole lot better. Then northbound on the 427 jammed off the Gardner up to Dundas. We're in the express. It is debris being cleaned up from a bunch earlier collisions. So cleanup's underway. If you're in the express, it's single file through here. Probably stick with the Collectors to bypass this. And Toronto Bend QBW ramp to Walker's Line. We're dealing with a stalled vehicle in the right lane. News Talk 1010 weather for your day today. Sunshine. Highs for today reaching 26 with a humidex of 30. Right now it's very sunny and we're sitting at 24 degrees. 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I'm Adjoa and Sia Yabois. 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
1: 20 minutes past the top of the hour, a few weeks ago, right at the beginning of July, the Prime Minister and Premier of Alberta announced that they would go ahead in partnership with Pembina and essentially build another pipeline to the West Coast alongside the current route of a pipeline that already exists, the TMX pipeline. You'll remember that pipeline was taken over by the government a number of years ago, constructed to the tune of $34 billion amid some opposition and some support. So this one, instead of going to the northern part of the West Coast, where it would face a tanker ban and strong opposition among some First Nations communities, will now go, is set to go, I should say, along the route of TMX. It'll also be basically developed by Trans Mountain. I had the chance to speak a few moments ago to Mark Mackey, who is the CEO of TMX. And I started off by referencing an interview I did with him exactly almost a year ago, in which he talked more about optimizing the current pipeline before moving on to building a new one. I wondered if his view, given all that's changed in the meantime, has shifted in the interim.
2: I would say it's gotten more refined and more informed over time. Like, one of the things that, you know, the benefit of being relatively ancient and having worked in this sector a very long time is we've seen development happen, you know, in stages over time. And as I sat a year ago with you in Vancouver, it was, well, the first thing you need to do is get after the optimizations of existing systems. So that's what we've been very focused on and remain very focused on. But as you think out longer term, and we see and the ambitions of the country as it relates to its role on the global stage have gotten much larger. And Canada has an incredibly unique, resource base here that is going to be in high demand for a very long time to come. So as the year has unfolded since the last time we were together, it's become a lot clearer the long-term need is for more capacity. So, the things we were working on before remain a priority. And now we start shifting to the longer term, and that's where this pipeline comes in.
3: I'll ask you very bluntly, Mr. Mackey, as, again, someone with more expertise than the majority of us. Do you think this pipeline can be built, will be built?
2: Yes and yes, to be very direct in terms of the answer. I certainly think it can be built. We already have built something like it. This one is a little longer, a little bigger, more capacity than what Trans Mountain built before. But I think it's very necessary in the global context that we live in today. And that's become infinitely clearer over the last year. So for the country, this export route to the West Coast and all the different markets it can access, whether it's United States, China, Korea, Japan, India, like all those are countries that will benefit from, Canada's energy resources.
3: So the economic case has certainly been made by both governments about the demand for it and the sort of utility from a geopolitical, again, perspective of increasing capacity. It's going to come at a cost, right? Because there is now taxpayer involvement, as there was with TMX. I know that you weren't necessarily there for the entirety of the construction of TMX, but you were very familiar with a lot of concern that emanated from the Canadian public about how much this thing costs. I know you can't pinpoint a cost right now, obviously. There are so many details to be worked out. But at this stage of things, do you think this project will be in the neighborhood of what TMX cost, or because of the extra length, because of the extra capacity, like, could it be more expensive?
2: I think on a per unit basis, I expect it actually will be very competitive with the Trans Mountain system. And the reason for that is economies of scale. It's a, million barrel a day pipeline. And then, the benefits of, and we're starting to see this, the reforms that have been instituted to make, the processes smoother, more certain, and to be able to, see what a project, the life cycle is going to be. So I expect this process to be much smoother than the one that Trans Mountain went through before. So there are some things working in the advantage of the new system. Again, economies of scale being an important one. So I do think it's quite competitive. It will be competitive. Just like Trans Mountain, there's a financial case for the Trans Mountain system that is very, very strong. And I expect, and I've, fully committed to, taxpayers seeing full value for the Trans Mountain system. Just to go back to us for a second, we paid $1.7 billion into the Treasury last year in dividends and interest. We'll beat that this year. You'll probably reinvest some capital in the years thereafter. And then again, when we come back out the other side of that, this is going to be a very profitable investment for the country, the legacy Transmountain. I expect the new system to be the same. And the overall economic impact that that system will enable is ginormous to the country. So I think that there's a very, very compelling case for the new pipeline.
3: Why do you think the case was not compelling enough for a private investor at this point?
2: Yeah, very, very good question. And so what you have here actually is a combination of a little bit of both. So you've got the government participation through Transmountain and through the Alberta Petroleum Marketing Commission, but you also have Pembina at the table, which is a very savvy company. And I think in part, a little bit of it will be, we want to see the resource develop. We want to see how the new reforms work. So I think it's a very good solution to the situation that we find ourselves in now. So this public and private partnership.
3: So one of the other things we discussed last year was, when should the government sell the TMX pipeline? And you have, for a while now been an advocate of not doing so immediately, even though that was the instinct of the government years ago when they took over the construction of the pipeline. You mentioned, I think I remember when we spoke, optimization, coming to a conclusion on the toll dispute, which has now very recently occurred, all sort of things that should be in place before that move was embarked on. So I wanted to kind of circle back to that question where TMX is concerned and ask you where you fall now in that proposition. Should the government be looking to continue operating the pipeline, do you think, or sell anytime soon?
2: I want to go back to my answer from about a year ago, and I think it's still applicable here today, which is there were a number of things. I think of it like a hit list or a checklist that we wanted to knock off. Rate case settlement was one. Advancing the expansion projects on the system was another. All of these things, generate value. An operating history, how utilized the system is going to be, and we'll come back to that in a second. So as you remove these uncertainties, the value of the system becomes much more apparent. And you do the expansions, which add, very valuable capacity at a very low cost. Again, that adds value to the business. So it puts, the government in a much better position to look at its options, say a few years down the road, as it relates to Legacy Transmountain. And I'm a big advocate. I believe this is a really important and strategic asset to the country. And so I'm unabashed on this. I think Canada should keep holding this thing. It may sell off pieces of it to, Indigenous. It may sell off, pieces of it to, say, pension funds. But I think Canada should always keep its fingers on this to a degree, its ownership interest to a degree. I think it's far too strategic to the country. And so for that reason, I think I would be more of a long-term holder. That would be my advice as an individual and someone who knows the space. Hold this for a while.
3: Can I extend that logic? Would it be fair to extend that logic to a second pipeline then? Like, do you think there's a world in which, from your perspective, it would be a good thing for the federal government to be owning and operating two pipelines to the West Coast? Because you will know as well as I do that there will be a number of Canadians who would express apprehension about that.
2: Yeah, and I understand the viewpoint, and I want, certainly disciplined, and I expect that, certainly with, as any taxpayer would. Pick the right time. If you're going to exit, pick the right time. That's a policy call. It's not my call. And so they'll make the right decision. I am very confident in the decision makers that run the country. And they'll make the right decision at the right time with the right set of facts. So I'm not worried about it. If they want to have private sector ownership, fantastic. If they want to keep an ownership interest, fantastic. Or some combination thereof, which is how they approach the new pipeline. They have a private party there, and they are an incredibly capable private party. So I think we'll see how all this plays out over time.
3: One final question for you, Mr. Mackey, on the pipeline that exists right now, the one that you're operating, and on the question of optimization. I know it's been a process, and there's lots of different things that have to occur. When do you expect it to be fully optimized? What's the best case scenario for the end date for that?
2: Yeah, what we're shooting for is the end of 28 as being kind of the full optimization point, and maybe a little bit of a trailer into early 29. But the work that we're doing basically is more pump stations on the existing system. That's about 30 kilometers of pipe, inside of BC that we need to replace, and then power infrastructure that's necessary for the project.
1: That's Mark Mackey, the CEO of TMX. We're back in a moment.
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4: We're still dealing with problems involving debris being cleaned up from an earlier collision on the 427 North and the Express at Dundas. Still, those two left lanes are occupied. In terms of the delay, it's backed up onto the Gardner. What you can do, stick with the collectors to bypass this problem. Then QEW Toronto bound at the start of the ramp that takes you to Walker's Line. It is the right lane that is out that is following a stall. It still remains a very, very slow drive on the eastbound lanes of the 401, starting from Dixie all the way over to Islington in the collectors. That's because the left lane was blocked to the collision. That did come and go. And on the 401, if you're traveling west, it's a little bit busy from the DVP through to Avenue Road and delays on the northbound Don Valley from Don Mills as you travel up to the 401. 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Time saver traffic, Madge Wentz, Yaya Bois, your next update at 12:45 on News Talk 1010 Toronto.
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1: It's 25 minutes before the top of the hour. A couple of days ago, the Trump administration said that in 30 days, that was a few days ago, so it's like 27 days, they're going to slap a whole bunch of new tariffs on a long list of Canadian goods that run the gamut, everything from whiskey to cement to hockey sticks to wallpaper. And they were going to use a section of the Smoot-Hawley Tariff Act of 1930 to do so. And they were doing so, they said, in retaliation to some of the counter tariffs that we've put in place on things like American booze. You can imagine that when news of that surfaced, it upended a meeting of the premiers that is taking place as we speak on Prince Edward Island in Charlottetown. The prime minister is now there in person to meet with the premiers. And here's what he said about those tariffs ahead of that meeting.
2: As everyone knows, on Monday, the U.S. administration announced its intention to impose the latest in a series of unilateral, unwarranted trade actions. And we're clear. Canadian governments around this table will do whatever it takes to defend and support our families, our workers, and our businesses.
1: Here to help us figure out what exactly the U.S. administration is hoping to accomplish with this latest threat of tariffs and what Canada's response should be, the one, the only Scotty Greenwood, founder of Ottawa Street Strategy and former U.S. diplomat to Canada. Scotty, I'm so happy to talk to you. Thanks for making the time.
3: Vasti, it's so great to be back.
1: So what do you think the objective is here from a strategic perspective, if there is one?
3: Canada's objective or the U.S.?
1: The U.S. Let's start with Trump. Yeah.
3: Oh, goodness gracious, Vashi. Well, you know, the thing about the President of the United States currently is that he has been consistent since like the 1980s about two things. One is he loves tariffs. It's his favorite word in the English language, he likes to say. And the second is he really believes allies are not doing enough to shoulder their burden of various global challenges. And so, you know, he really believes that tariffs generate leverage and revenue for the United States. And so that's the U.S. objective. You know, you can really argue that making things more expensive for U.S. consumers at a time like this is, you know, maybe not particularly well advised from an economic point of view, but that's, you asked what his objective is. I think that's what it is, leverage.
1: Do you think that there's any political blowback on the president for increasing those costs? Like, is he suffering politically in any way for this tariff regime as had been like anticipated, let's say 18 months ago when they were first being levied? Or has he largely been able to escape political pressure vis-a-vis this issue in particular?
3: Sure. Well, I mean, the ultimate measurement of political blowback is in elections, right? So I think affordability in general is a major problem for Republicans right now because of the war in Iran and what that's done for price pressure on lots of things in the supply chain. And certainly the tariffs make everything more expensive for Americans. So, but we shall see. The elections, the midterm elections and ultimately the next cycle are the big test. But yes, I mean, to answer your question, yes. The other thing is a lot of Americans have been energized to voice their support for Canada. And that's, you know, kind of like, you know, Putin managed to unify Europe to support NATO. Trump has managed to, of course, unify Canada. It's a political gift to Prime Minister Carney for sure, but also has managed to really rally Americans around the Canadian flag. And I don't think he quite meant to do that. Not all of them, not every American, but
1: right.
3: there's certainly impact. Yeah.
1: So I mean, let me sort of jump off that point and ask you a little bit about how that might unfold in the United States in particular as we navigate through what may end up being, you know, more negotiations around CUSMA. What is your sense? And you were so, you know, intimately involved when the NAFTA was being renegotiated a few years, you know, back in 2018, I guess, in 2017, in like the business community in particular, really advocating to the president and the people around him for the maintenance of, you know, in broad strokes, CUSMA, in the concept of, you know, expanded trade and free-flowing trade between our two countries. Like, where do you assess that argument and the making of it now?
3: Well, I don't think it's wise to rely solely on Americans to make the case to the United States about the trade agreement. I mean, that's a piece of it. But I think the question for me is, Vashi, I don't know if you remember the movie Hunt for Red October.
1: Mm-hmm.
3: It's one of my favorite Cold War era movies. So if your listeners go, you know, look it up, the big moment in the Hunt for Red October was submarine, you know, Russian U.S. submarines going against each other. And the question was, would the Russians believe that the U.S. is willing to pull a crazy Ivan, which is do something incredibly unexpected? So that's a long wind up to say, do Americans believe, and does the Trump administration believe, that Canada will step back from being its usual rational, reasonable, proportional trade partner and be willing to do something dramatic? And if the U.S. is actually really worried about that, meaning Canada has more leverage than it's been willing to use up until now, and the U.S. thinks, well, Canada's not going to do something that's not in its own interest. But if the U.S. starts to believe, oh my gosh, that carny, he's willing to pull a crazy Ivan, then that changes the dynamic. And I think that's the conversation that the premiers and the prime minister and the stakeholders in Canada will be having over the next 3 weeks. You know?
1: Yeah, you've hit the nail on the head. That's certainly been the nexus of the conversation that the premiers are having right now, right? Like, how far do you go in using the leverage in particular that even this latest round of tariffs has exposed, right? Like the energy sector in particular, like how far do you go in utilizing that? What is your advice to the Canadian government on that issue?
3: Well, you know, I was thinking about this and think about United States Senator Lindsey Graham, who just passed away, suddenly. But I think he had a strategy vis-a-vis China that I think has lessons maybe for Canada. So here it is. And Lindsey Graham's strategy, by the way, I think will be memorialized in legislation. It's already got the votes in the Senate. But basically, what Lindsey Graham says is, talking about China and Taiwan in particular, he said the U.S. should strongly telegraph the serious economic impact to China if it infringes on or blockades Taiwan. In other words, put it all out there and have an act of Congress signed by the president to say, this is what the U.S. will do, to say to China, look, you can do whatever you want, but here are the consequences. And I was thinking, okay, what if Canada pulls a Lindsey Graham, if it's not going to pull a crazy Ivan? And there's a whole national debate, act of parliament, whatever it would be, saying, here are the things we are prepared to do. And they're big and they're dramatic and they're scary to the U.S. But we're really going to do them, not in the hopes that you have to, but in the hopes that backs them off. You know, you think about the countries that have stood up to this president in the last few years, Russia, China, North Korea. They're all basically fine vis-a-vis the United States, right? Again, I think the question is, can you get a strong national political consensus behind doing something that's quite dramatic and utilizing the leverage? And if you can, and if you can convince the U.S. you're serious about that, well, that's a different ballgame.
1: I'll leave it on that note. You've given us a lot to think about. Thanks, Scotty.
3: Oh, it's my pleasure. Great to be with you, Vashi.
1: Oh, so great to have you on. I appreciate it. Scotty Greenwood is the founder of Ottawa Street Strategy and a former American diplomat to Canada. And, of course, used to head up the old CABC for years and years. You'll recognize her voice and her presence. She used to be on with us all the time. And she's back, and we're so glad for that. What do you think about that suggestion that, you know, Canadians could, through Parliament or through some sort of discussion, perhaps the one that's occurring right now between the premiers and the prime minister, arrive at a conclusion about here's what we are prepared to do that is not just sort of at the margins, but something big in order to communicate to the president, you know, if there is further action taking it against Canada, this is what we're ready to do. Text me 71010 with your thoughts on that. We're back in a moment with Dan Riskin and Talk Science to Me.
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4: And the debris cleanup continues along the northbound 427 in the Express at Dundas. Still, those two left lanes are out following this cleanup from a much earlier collision. That's where the debris is being cleaned up. Looks like single file, only the right lane getting by. You want to stick with the collectors to bypass this problem. Really, that's your only major problem. We still have issues. Toronto Bend QEW ramp to Walker's Line. It's at the right lane that is out. That is following a stalled vehicle. And if you're using the 401, it's getting really busy on the westbound side. Delays start from the Allen, and they continue all the way out towards about Islington, actually Dixon Martin Grove. But checking my cameras, haven't spotted any problems. Spot a problem before I do. The number to reach me here is Star 1010. News Talk 1010 weather for the rest of your day. Sunshine, highs reaching 26 with a humidex of 30 degrees. Right now, we're currently sitting at 24 degrees under the sun. 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
1: Talk science to me.
0: Dan Riskin, CTV's science and technology specialist, is back. Hi, Dan.
2: How are you?
0: I'm great. How are you?
2: Good. I'm so excited for both of these topics.
0: I know, me too. The headlines just screamed at me. Yep. Are men really, I'm going to keep all my commentary to myself until the outcome of the study. Are men really worse at multitasking than women, Dan?
2: Well, I guess it depends who you ask, doesn't it? if you ask a lot of people that I've talked to about the study, they are universal in their belief that men are not as good at multitasking as women. But the researchers on this study and the people writing about it seem to have a different take. What they did is they had a bunch of men and women independently do a bunch of different tasks like cooking and looking up phone numbers and reordering words and these other different tasks. And they found that men and women have no difference in these tasks as they're doing them. But what is different is that if you talk to the person who's doing this task and you strike up a conversation, you say something like that really opens a can of worms, like, how do you feel about tattoos? When do you think you're old enough to get a tattoo? You ask something like that. Women will engage in the conversation much more than men will. Men often ignore the prompt and just do not respond about twice as often as women do. And so the conclusion that the researchers came to was, oh, look, men and women can multitask exactly the same. It's just that men don't talk as much while they're multitasking. But another interpretation of that is
0: a generous interpretation. Yeah,
2: it's too generous because talking is one of the tasks.
0: Right. Exactly. So thank you.
2: The men are failing at one of the tasks.
0: Yeah.
2: Like, they're clearly different. Yeah. So anyway, I got worked up about this. It's clearly evidence that men don't multitask as well on certain kinds of tasks. And this seems to be, you know, speaking and holding a conversation while you're trying to do other things seems to be this place where women outperform men. And I hate gendered generalizations because I feel like usually they work against you, but I felt like I had to chime in on this because people were looking at the data and coming up with this conclusion that didn't really fit.
0: Probably because men were looking at the data.
2: I know. I did notice that one of the write-ups was written by a man. I looked at the authors of the paper, and it's both genders are balanced among the authors. And so I can't totally say this is men trying to make themselves look good. But it is interesting. And it does. They also had people look at videos of the people in the first study that I just described, and people watched the videos, and then the people who watched the videos were asked to say how well they thought people did at multitasking. And they said overall their ratings were worse of men, but the ratings were actually very tightly correlated with the ability to hold a conversation. So women that didn't hold a conversation well were rated poorly, and men who did hold a conversation well were rated well. And so that ability to keep a conversation going while you're multitasking is a really strong message to other people about how well you're doing. Regardless of how well you're actually doing at the tasks, it seems like people really pay attention to that variable. And that seems to be why it's such a strong belief for so many people that women are better at multitasking than men are, when maybe it's a more subtle in terms of the other tasks they do.
0: I feel like there's 300 things I do a day that annoy my husband, but if I were to top the list, it would be like when he's doing something, when I start to ask him about other things. And it's like he's deaf. Like, I'm like, we have an age gap, and I'm constantly making fun of him for being older than me, much older, and definitely older looking. And when he can't hear me, like, it's like he can't hear. But now I know, scientifically, it's just that he can't do it all at once.
2: I hope that makes you feel better. It's not going to solve the problem. You're still going to be annoyed by it. But at least you can have some sympathy that maybe it's not his age. Maybe it's just
0: I'm not really annoyed by it. He's annoyed by me, is what I'm saying.
2: Oh,
0: it's just one of the more annoying things I do. There's a lot of them.
2: Oh, man.
0: But one of them
2: you'd be a lot. I mean, I got to say, you're a smart person, and you multitask, and you can juggle a lot of balls. And the other thing is,
0: he
2: like,
0: calls it spinning. I'm like spinning all
2: called?
0: The time. Yeah.
2: Well, but you're in radio, and so you need to be able to keep a conversation going when you're thinking about other things. Like, we're having this conversation, but you're watching the clock, and you're thinking about what's coming up, and you're thinking about what you'll do after the break. And yet, all of that just disappears when we're talking, and that just shows how talented you are. And now I know part of that is that you're a woman, but a lot of it is just you're a genius.
0: Or just that I'm spinny and weird and annoying, but your generous interpretation is very much appreciated.
2: My pleasure.
0: This is the other headline that I saw all day yesterday on CTV's news channel that was like, freaking me right out.
2: Yes.
0: Contagious cancer in Canadian catfish. Sorry, what?
2: Yeah, so there's this one lake that actually spans between Quebec and Vermont. It's called Lake

0: Memphremagog, and it is it's kind of like Lake Champlain. It's sort of a long linear lake that stretches across the border. But in this lake, there's a fish called a brown bullhead catfish, and it's a fish that people eat and fish for. In 2012, a couple of fish turned up with these black sort of growths on them, and then over the ensuing years, it got more and more common, to the point that by 2017, more than a third of the catfish in this lake have these black growths. It almost looks like a raised, like a sore or something like that. So the first thought was, well, this must be some kind of a pollution issue, and so the scientists went and looked for a pollution issue, and they sampled the tissue, and it doesn't look like it's pollution, doesn't look like it's a parasite. What it looks like is a cancer. But what's really strange is that when you look at the DNA of the tissue that has cancer, this black raised tissue on a fish, it's not the same DNA sequence as the rest of the fish. It's the same as other fish's cancers. And so it looks like one fish developed some kind of a cancer, and it's been spreading and going somehow from fish to fish and growing on other fish. So it's not something that happens to your own tissue. It's something that lands on you and starts growing on you. And so this is only the fourth or fifth time this has ever been. First time it's ever been seen in a fish, and there are tons of questions about sort of where this goes from here.
1: Yeah, so my number one question is, am I going to catch cancer like I catch a cold?
0: Right. So right now, there's no indication that it goes to any other species at all. It seems to be restricted to just this one kind of fish. And so right now, there's no need to panic. And the disease in Tasmanian devils, for example, stays in Tasmanian devils. So hopefully, that's the end of this. But we don't know how it spreads from fish to fish. Do they have to touch, or is it floating in the water as small cells that can get on a fish? We don't know those basic things. And so before we can really say what the implications are for the health of the ecosystem or for humans, we really need to know some more answers about those questions. But right now, I don't want to be alarmist, and I don't want people to freak out. There's no evidence that people can get this. It just seems to be something that's spreading among the fish.
1: So will they be studying that and trying to get us some answers?
0: Oh, yeah. Yeah, they're going to be watching this very closely. And, you know, there are questions about whether they can contain it in this one lake or whether it's going to spread to other lakes, whether it's possible to cure it in the fish or what the endpoints are. I think the first thing is to find out how it spreads. I think that's going to be the big first question. But for now, it's just a weird, ugly thing that we see on the fish, but we're watching it very carefully because it gives everybody the heebie-jeebies.
1: Okay, well, good to hear. Good to hear. Thank
0: you.
1: No, that's okay. I like it when it's not alarmist. Always good to have information before I start freaking out.
0: Yeah, but it's important to know about it. But yes. Don't get too scared, but pay attention.
1: Okay,
0: yeah.
1: Thanks, Dan. Appreciate it.
0: Thank you.
1: Dan Riskin is CTV's science and technology specialist with Talk Science to Me. We've got all of our Thursday regulars on tap coming up on the program for the Daily Debrief. Rob Benzie, Michael Couture, Laura Stone, and Mariko Walsh will be here. We've got a ton of stuff to talk about, including what the Prime Minister and Premiers are discussing at this very moment as they eat in Charlottetown and how they're going to respond to Donald Trump's latest threat of punishing tariffs. Back in a moment with that conversation.
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8: It's 1 o'clock. Your update from the CTV Toronto Newsroom starts now. Good afternoon. I'm Heather Seaman. Mainly sunny and 24 degrees right now. Temperatures heating up today and the days ahead. The complete forecast after the news. Police announced the results of a major cross-border drug and firearms investigation. And Canadian premiers meet face-to-face with Mark Carney to discuss how to handle the latest U.S. tariff threat, among other issues. Details on these and other stories coming up. But first, here's Time Saver Traffic.
9: Well, we still have a cleanup happening on the northbound 427 Express at Dundas. You'll find only the right lane getting by in the Express. The two left lanes are blocked with this debris being cleaned up from a much earlier collision that did happen in the AM. So that's why it's low off the Gardner. Then northbound, then on the westbound 401, actually approaching Martin Grove. Center lane blocked with a stall, no tow on scene. Traffic very slow from about the Allen. And eastbound 401, no issues, but heaviest from Renforth right on through to Keele Street. 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Time Saver Traffic, Amadjua and Siaya Bois. 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
8: Police have made one of the largest drug busts in Ontario history. Today, police from multiple jurisdictions across the province, including Toronto, gathered in Windsor to announce the results of Project Bay. CP24's Steve Ryan has some of those details.
10: We heard the announcement today with regards to the seizures, $139 million worth of drugs, which included cocaine, opium, and methamphetamines, a weight of 1.7 metric. Ton. So it's just a huge seizure of illicit drugs taken from the streets across this country. 17 firearms were seized as well. 21 people arrested, facing over 100 charges.
8: Police executed search warrants over the last couple of weeks in Markham, Caledon, and Brampton and seized a quantity of drugs, guns, and other items. As you just heard, 21 individuals have been arrested and are facing more than 100 charges. A 21-year-old man is in hospital following a shooting in Brampton late Wednesday. It happened at a plaza near Dixie Road and Lisa Street just after 9 p.m. Police say the victim suffered several gunshot wounds but is expected to survive. No word yet on a motive or suspects, but police say there's no known threat to public safety. The investigation is ongoing. Well, the number of charges against some of the accused in the Project South investigation have been reduced as the case moves forward in Superior Court. CTV's Nathan Downer has those details.
11: Seven Toronto police officers and a retired constable are among 27 suspects charged. It follows an investigation by York Regional Police, which uncovered allegations of bribery, drug trafficking, and conspiracy to commit murder. Investigators have identified Brian DaCosta and Constable Timothy Barnhart as key figures in the investigation. Court documents show they're both facing fewer charges than were initially laid. The case has been adjourned until September. Earlier this week, retired Constable Derek McCormick pleaded guilty to one count of theft under $5,000 and one count of breach of trust. He was given a 10-month conditional sentence.
8: In other news, Prime Minister Mark Carney says unity is Canada's greatest strength as he and the premiers meet in person to prepare a response to fresh tariff threats from the U.S. Carney spoke about Canada's position as he headed into Thursday's meeting with the first ministers.
12: Let's also be clear that we are in a stronger position than we were when this trade war started 18 months ago. We're in a stronger position because of the determination of Canadians themselves. And I will say this, because of the focus of the premiers around this table.
8: The first minister's meeting comes just days after U.S. President Donald Trump signed orders to impose 50% tariffs on a variety of Canadian goods, ranging from hockey sticks to honey to cement. Keep in touch by downloading the CTV News app.
1: Well, it was a bit of a cool start to the day, but it's comfortably warm this afternoon with a high of 26 degrees, humidex 30. Lots of sunshine out there, and it will be a clear sky tonight with an overnight low of 12. Tomorrow, sunny and seasonal, 27 degrees the high for your Friday. A little more humid over the weekend, chance of showers both days, and we could get some scattered thunderstorms by Sunday. Showers for Monday and a cooler high of 23. From the CTV Weather Center, I'm Lindsay Morrison.

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1: It is a few minutes past the top of the hour. The premiers and the prime minister are meeting in Charlottetown as we speak, talking about how Canada is going to respond to the latest threat from U.S. President Donald Trump to slap 50% tariffs in about 27 days on a whole slew of Canadian products, from hockey sticks to whiskey to wallpaper. Here is what the prime minister said to the premiers right before that meeting got underway.
2: Canadian governments around this table will do whatever it takes to defend and support our families, our workers, and our businesses. Let's also be clear that we are in a stronger position than we were when this trade war started. We're in a stronger position because of the determination of Canadians themselves and because of the focus of the premiers around this table.
1: All right, now, Ontario Premier Doug Ford, that was the Prime Minister. Ontario Premier Doug Ford said this about what he wants to hear from the Prime Minister.
3: Well, making sure we stay united as Team Canada, making sure that we don't roll over and, as I've said, go on our back foot. We need a strong plan. I don't expect it today, but hopefully in the next 2 weeks.
1: All right, let's bring in the Daily Debrief panel to talk about that.
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1: With me this afternoon, all of our Thursday regulars. Rob Benzie is Queen's Park Bureau Chief for the Toronto Star. Marika Walsh is the Senior Political Reporter for the Globe and Mail's Ottawa Bureau. Mike LeCouture is the Senior Political Correspondent with CTV National News. And Laura Stone is a Queen's Park Reporter with the Globe and Mail. Hey, guys.
5: Hey.
6: Hi.
1: Happy Thursday.
6: Hey.
1: Marika, I'll start with you. The premiers are all saying they want to hear a plan from the Prime Minister about what's going to happen. Do you think that they're going to have their wish granted?
6: No.
1: Why not?
6: I think, I think that the Prime Minister, more than any past negotiation or Prime Minister that I've covered, holds his cards very close to his chest, doesn't like info being leaked, and I think he will use this more as trying to get information from them on what they're actually willing to put on the table as leverage, as potential pressure points on the U.S., than divulging anything significant. But you can see that the premiers are starting to get a little frustrated or impatient with the lack of information. We saw it in their communique last night, and we saw it from the Quebec premier today as well. So I'm curious to see if he does throw them some sort of bone to keep them on side.
1: Yeah, I find it interesting that, Mike, the premiers are actually kind of voicing the fact that, like, there is no public disclosure, and that they're also of what might the response be, but that they're also in the dark, not just plebs like us.
5: Yeah, and I mean, I'm not going to take offense to that because the rest of you are way better than I am. But, no, so I mean, to Marika's point, I mean, Carney's not going to show everybody what he's planning on, and certainly not around that table, and definitely not to us, and frankly, unfortunately, to the Canadian public. But, I think he will have to give them some crumbs, because yesterday you had so many of those premiers say, well, we want to hear the plan. What's the plan? And it sort of gives you that sense that they're willing to go along with the plan as long as there is a plan. And right now, I was really struck by Doug Ford yesterday, Ontario's premier, where he basically said he feels like he's going it alone right now. And he's out there. Look, and he is the one that's going on American networks and calling out Trump and calling out, the American actions, saying everything has to be put on the table. While some of the other premiers are kind of sitting back and like, yeah, we got to stand together. But not this for my province, and that I think will be really tested over the next couple of days and especially weeks going forward. How is the Prime Minister going to make sure he gets that unity around the table at the conclusion of this meeting?
1: Yeah, and I think Mike's point is a really astute one, Laura, because it's actually like there isn't 27 days to decide how we're going to respond. We just had Scotty Greenwood on, who was like, the best thing to do would be to have some sort of communication about how far, like, if you go this far, here's what we will do in response. And there is not unanimity on that question.
7: Yeah, I think that's the challenge for the Prime Minister. And that's what we've seen before, right? I mean, Doug Ford has always been on the pro-retaliate side. I think it's just becoming more pronounced and almost more desperate now on the part of some of the premiers. And you're seeing the cracks really starting to show with the Western premiers like Scott Moe saying, like, let's not fight this war on social media. Let's actually get a deal. Why would we want to fight with the U.S.? With Alberta Premier Danielle Smith acknowledging that the tariffs don't impact her province as much as others. And with Premier Ford today saying essentially like Ontario is going to be hit the hardest if this goes through, and we've and BC too. And then they've been the harshest on Trump. So I think it's, I think kind of the bigger picture for the prime minister is not, it's not on so much to me on the details of like, you'll tariff our hockey stick. Well, we'll tariff your hockey pucks. I think not on the minutiae. I think it's more, are we even in a retaliating mood? And I think we've seen from the prime minister a shift in his approach with the U.S. We could talk, I know we're talking about the Gordie Howe Bridge and some other concessions that Canada has made, and looking at the way that other countries have handled their relationship with the U.S. I'm not sure that Canada's approach now is going to be we hit back and we fire back. I think we might be moving towards a different approach. And then the question there is, how does he keep the pro-retaliation premiers on side?
1: Do you think, though, that you can move to being more, Benzie, kind of transparent? Because around not hitting back, which has already been the case, like, less transparently. So, like, can you be more transparent about that and it actually work? Like, does Trump respond to capitulation?
8: No, he doesn't, Vashi. And if history's taught us anything, appeasement doesn't really work. And Trump is a weakened president right now. He is at 36% on the YouGov poll that came out, 36% approval, a historic low for him on the YouGov poll that came out 2 days ago. So he's underwater. Gas prices have gone up 15% in a week in the United States. It's $4.02 an average for a gallon of gas in the U.S. That's a very important number, $4 a gas. Laura and I were in Texas a few months ago with Premier Ford, and gas was like getting close to $4, and people lose their heads about it. So I think there's a lot of domestic concerns that Mr. Trump has about affordability, and I don't know why we would capitulate. We capitulated on the digital services tax, and it got us exactly nothing. And Jameson Greer, the U.S. trade representative, said that we wouldn't get anything for that. And he was right. We didn't. So I don't really understand why we would capitulate. I think it's all well and good for Scott Moe and Danielle Smith to say, please, no surcharges on potash or oil going to the U.S. But the U.S. has already telegraphed where they are weak in the things that they're not tariffing. So I think there is a mood in this country to hit back in retaliation. And I think Doug Ford has actually captured that zeitgeist.
1: Marika, what do you think?
6: I don't know. I think Doug Ford likes to sound off and have some emotional release to the microphone sometimes. But then when push comes to shove, he's also not actually pushing hard on Trump. I think we saw that this week. He on, I think it was Tuesday, was very much saying we need to stand up to the bully. And then yesterday said the bridge deal is A-OK. So I think that the fact of the matter is that capitulate or push back both lead to bad results with Trump. And that leaves very few options for Canada. And I think
8: those are the only two options, though.
6: But I think that's why we're having the same conversation we've had for the last 20 months.
1: But ultimately, the prime minister, Mike, was elected to make a call. One way or
5: well,
1: the other
5: that.
1: On
5: he's
1: that,
5: elected
1: right?
5: on elbows up. I'm going to stand up to this guy. But the one thing I'll say is that, Rob, I hear you on, you know, that Trump is underwater with his numbers. But what does that matter to the people in the industries that are being affected by these tariffs?
8: No, exactly. You're right, Mike.
5: He's not going to feel that pain until the midterms, and we do not have that runway anymore. It sounds like the Canadian government was trying to get to the midterms to really put some pressure on Trump so he'd feel like he would have to capitulate. Now he's played the reverse Uno card on us and just said, okay, that's it. 30 days, until you have to make a decision on this. And so Canada's now going to be a bit of over a barrel.
1: Reverse Uno, are you like 60 years old?
5: Oh, stop it. As if you've never played that.
8: Hey,
1: go
8: I'm
1: fish.
8: 60.
1: It's a wonderful age for you, Benzie.
5: Just not on Mike.
1: I'll take a quick commercial break. We're going to talk about that Gordie Howe Bridge deal next. Stay right there.

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1: Well, it's definitely going to take you a while on the northbound lanes of the 427 jammed off the Gardner all the way up to Dundas. The reason is because of debris being cleaned up from an early morning collision in the express. Two left lanes are out still. Just the right lane continues to squeeze by. Collectors is where you want to be to avoid this scene. And then westbound on the 401 on the approach to Dixon Martin Grove. Center lane out with a stall. Police cruiser just arrived on scene. But if you're headed that way, very backed up from the Allen. And checking out your drive on the Don Valley Parkway North. No issues. Heaviest from Don Mills up to the 401 and southbound 44 DVP delays from Finch to just south of the 401. There might be an issue through here. If you spot it before I do, the number to reach me here is Star 1010. News Talk at 1010. Weather for your day today. It's going to be a sunny day. Highs of 26 with a humidex of 30. Right now, we're almost at our high. We're sitting at 24 degrees under the sun. 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A message from the city of Toronto. I'm Adjoa and Siaya Bois. Your next update at 1:30 on News Talk 1010 Toronto.
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1: It's 20 minutes past the top of the hour. In just over an hour, the Prime Minister is set to take questions from reporters for the first time since the full text of the deal he arrived at with the White House over the Gordie Howe Bridge was released. That bridge, the opening ceremony for the bridge, is supposed to happen tomorrow, but a whole lot of stuff has happened in between. I'm here with the Daily Debrief panel, Rob Benzie, Michael Couture, Laura Stone, and Marika Walsh. So the Prime Minister, Laura, had said that net revenues, so profits, would be divided. That's what's agreed to in this over the next 15 years, but only after operating costs, including servicing the debt, like paying back the debt, because Canada paid for this bridge, were covered. The text is released. There's nothing explicit about the debt in there at all. What do you anticipate he'll be asked, and how do you think he'll respond?
2: Well, he could be asked by, a reporter with no fear why he lied. And that could be a fair question. I mean, I think the problem for the government is that it's just been obfuscation from the start with this deal. They released this text, I think it was late on a Friday. The initial press release about it, full of kind of like bureaucratic language that no one can understand. They haven't come out and explained it. The Prime Minister gives a brief interview in his cowboy hat to CTV Calgary and it doesn't really afford a lot of opportunity for questions or details. And the problem is that the government has not been clear from the start and they have not justified it. And I think we've seen this now a couple times with them, most recently with the condo deal, that the government has not properly explained itself. And it's not just a communications issue. There's substance to this one as well. But I think the Prime Minister is going to be asked why he misled the public. And I think he'll have to explain why he still thinks this is a good deal and give more context and detail to the Canadian public about this, because they've really been trying to kind of skirt around it and it clearly has not worked.
1: Yeah, they've been trying to sell it, Benzie, as we barely had to concede anything. And you and I have talked about this before. Like, to me, if they had just been upfront and the Prime Minister specifically and said, you know, I had to make these concessions, which I would characterize as not major for these reasons, but I had to make them because I thought opening the bridge was more important. I think that message would resonate with Canadians, but that's not at all what they're even close to doing, or he's even close to doing.
3: Exactly. He's obfuscating and he looks bad in this one. I mean, it's a Canadian built bridge. I think we can all agree with that. And it's $6.4 billion of Canadian taxpayers' dollars that built said bridge. And we have been extorted by President Trump to give him half of our net revenues for a period of time and Washington has some power over whether rates, toll rates can go up now. So I think that's not a great look. And Laura and Marika have a good story in the Globe and Mail this morning about that. I just think that Carney should have been straight with Canadians right off the get-go. And I think most Canadians would say, you know what? Whatever it takes to get the bridge open, this bridge is hugely important to Canada. That's the busiest border crossing in the world, the Ambassador Bridge that's currently in use, this privately owned bridge. The owners of that bridge have been nothing but a problem in getting the Gordie Howe built, because they understandably, they're big donors to Trump, and they understandably know that this is going to hurt their business. And I hope, frankly, Vashi, that after the Gordie Howe is open, that the city of Windsor does all it can to make the roads even more clogged going to the Ambassador Bridge so that all the traffic goes to Gordie Howe.
1: We shall see if it really does open. That opening ceremony tomorrow won't be attended by all the big dignitaries that were originally going to, because of the tariff threat that happened since that was scheduled. Marika, do you expect a Doug Ford-like mea culpa from the Prime Minister this afternoon?
4: I don't know, because he kind of did do a mea culpa on the condo thing, though we still have very few details on it, and I think don't really know what's happening with that. But I think he had plenty of opportunities to do a mea culpa already and did not. He actually doubled down, as you pointed out in your show yesterday. I think that they tried, for whatever reason, they have revealed actually how sensitive they feel about how they're being characterized around Trump.
1: Yeah, great.
4: And the news release was a cover-up. And then the Prime Minister tried to cover it up some more and tried to gloss over the fact that we had another capitulation to Trump. And you make the point that you could justify that capitulation, but you can't expect us to just not report that it is that. And that press release is, I think you should give your head a shake if you're a taxpayer paying these civil servants to communicate what people is, what is being done with our money. And it, there was no transparency. And it was completely misleading press release. It's not just that the prime minister was misleading. That first press release announcing it was completely misleading, completely glossed over what was actually happening. And now they're paying for it, and they've made a way bigger story out of this than it ever would have been.
1: Could have been such a quick
4: line. It could have been all the info on Friday night. Yeah. The bridge is opening. Here's all the details. The story would be over by Monday.
1: It does, though. Yep. I think Marika's point is an excellent one, Mike, and it's worth focusing on for a moment. Like, it does show you that despite how well they're doing in the polls, despite the weakened, severely weakened state of their opposition, their brand and their political, like, lifeline is not impervious to critiques around Trump and, like, not in and the appearance of capitulation, the perception of capitulation, or actually capitulating. Like, they are sensitive to the perception of that.
5: But not if you ask them that, right? I mean, and to Marika's point, and, you know, I'll show my age one more time on this show because this is how much you love it. In the words of Elton John, sorry seems to be the hardest word, right? God, and he's not going to say sorry for it. He's not going to, like, even if he tries to explain it further, he is not going to give a, well, yeah, I can understand how that didn't really come out, you know, properly when we first said it. And yeah, look, this is the problem, is that when the numbers are there, when the facts are there, and when it's all in black and white, or whatever color, you know, the blue and teal as it was on the Gordie Howe International Bridge website, it bears out that they were not as forthcoming with the truth as they should have been. And it could have been a lot easier. Again, make the business case. You are the guy who is the numbers guy, right? You're the economist. You're the smartest economist in the world, because anytime you talk to him about another economist, he kind of chuckles under his breath like, oh, yeah, well, what degrees do they have? So look, okay, so tell me what it is. Do the math for Canadians. Say that it's going to be amazing, right? I mean, yesterday I spoke to Sandy Barua from the Detroit Regional Chamber, and he said, look, the bigger thing here is that it's going to improve trade for both countries. Yeah. Say that, and then Canadians can understand that instead of feeling like you always have to be right about something.
1: Laura, do you expect a mea culpa?
2: No, I don't. But I could, there might be a bit more of an explanation of why he said what he said. Maybe a recognition that he wasn't as clear as he needed to be. I don't think it'll be, you know, I don't think he'll be on his knees begging for forgiveness. I don't think that's what you see from the prime minister. But in his own way, I mean, I think he should. I think he does owe it to the public to explain further why he glossed over some of the details. But I think in his mind, he probably does think that he's correct in the sense of the accomplishment of actually getting the bridge open, right? And he needs to, I think he does need to do a better job of explaining that. I don't think he'll be shedding any tears today, though.
1: Benzi, last word to you. What do you think about the potential political vulnerability around Trump? And again, against the context of they're riding high in the polls, they don't have an effective opposition right now. I understand all that, but that could change. Mr. Polyev, you know, could change himself, or there could be a new leader. No, I just mean, like, his polling could change. You never know.
5: Yeah.
1: But right now, like, they don't have that, right? That's not the force that's driving the in any changes in the perception of them. How sensitive do you think that they potentially are?
3: I think they should be, because honeymoons end eventually, and this one will end at some point. Pierre Poilievre is not always going to be the Tory leader. You know, Donald Trump's not always going to be the president of the United States. There's going to be a whole bunch of things that are going to change political realities in the months and years ahead. And Mr. Carney will remember. Mr. Carney is very popular right now. Justin Trudeau was really popular in 2016. He was really popular in 2017, and then by 2024, people didn't want to see him. So what goes up also comes down.
1: Well, we'll leave it on that. The music will play us out. Thanks, guys. Rob Benzi, Mike Couture, Laura Stone, and Marika Walsh, our Daily Debrief panel. We're back in a moment.
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6: Well, it is about a 15-minute delay if you're on the northbound lane to the 427 to get up to Dundas, run off the Garter to Dundas. The reason, ongoing cleanup from an earlier collision and debris being cleaned up. Two left lanes are still off limits. As well, if your travels take you on to the 401, we're dealing with a stalled vehicle, westbound 401. It's on the approach to Dixon Martin Grove. Find the center lane occupied. That's what's also impacting and slowing down the drive from just before the Allen. Eastbound on the 401, had a look at your drive. No new problems, but it is quite busy as you make your way from Renforth right on through to the 400. And a northbound on Valley Parkway remains pretty slow. Don Mills up to the 401 and southbound 404 DVP from Finch to south of the 401. We could have a problem. Haven't spotted it on camera yet, but it's very slow through here. If you spot something, the number to reach me here is star 1010. 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I'm Ajwa and Sia Yeboah. 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
0: 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Travel.
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22: When a child is in the hospital, visitors come to say hello. 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But family does whatever it takes to stay. At Ronald McDonald House, we believe families shouldn't have to fight alone. So we make sure they have everything they need, with a community of support, warm meals, and a place to rest. Because when a child is sick, family stays, and Ronald McDonald House stays with them.

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1: It's 25 minutes before the top of the hour. We talked with the Daily Debrief panel a few moments ago about sort of the politics around how Canada ends up responding to this new threat of tariffs from Donald Trump, a whole bunch of different products that he's saying in about 27 days, the White House will slap 50%, so very sizable, very consequential tariffs on everything from whiskey to hockey sticks to wallpaper. And while there's, of course, a political dynamic to all of that, there's a very real dynamic to it as well from an economic perspective and for the livelihood of a lot of business owners in this country. We wanted to explore a little more the impact of what the president is threatening and the impact more largely of tariffs. Blaine Marinuk is the president and co-founder of West Coast Walls and is live on the line with us right now. Blaine, good to have you here. Thank you very much for making the time.
2: Thanks for inviting me.
1: So may I start just before we get into the impact of all of this, just sort of if you could explain your business and the history of it?
2: Sure, I'd love to. We're an exporter and also a domestic seller of peel and stick wallpaper and decals. We started the company just before COVID hit, and we weathered that storm, and we've grown our company over the last many years. About half of our business goes to the United States, and we've earned the trust of American and Canadian customers.
1: And so did you have any indication or any thought that your product would be one that the White House would apply tariffs to?
2: Last August, when they waived the de minimis rule, there was a lot of panic actually on my part because I thought my business was going to tube because of it. Most of my shipments are under $800. It's a small business, a small value per order. So we scrambled last fall to adapt to it. It took a while to sort things out, particularly from the shipping point of view and how U.S. Customs were treating our products once they crossed the border. We had many inaccurate tariff applications to our shipments, and it took a while for that to get sorted out. And so, we kind of weathered that, another storm. And, of course, last week, yet another tariff implication. This one, I think, much more serious than the last one.
1: So help us understand exactly how serious you think it is, like what kind of an impact you estimate this would have on your business.
2: We're in a competitive market. I sell not just in North America, but all over the world. So my prices need to be competitive with Canadian sellers and American sellers. And so if we were to have 50% added on to our products at time of delivery, which I might add is the responsibility of the consumer in the United States to pay, we would lose business or we just couldn't afford to subsidize it. A side note, when we were running into tariff issues after the de minimis ruling, U.S. customers were largely unaware of the impact of tariffs, even ones that thought it was a good idea. They didn't realize that they actually had to pay these tariffs. So now the real threat is 50% is a massive amount of money. I covered some of my extra expenses in the last go around. I can't cover it now. There's just no way that I can afford to subsidize my products by 50%.
1: No, it's a massive amount. And so that would, I imagine, mean consequences for your business.
2: Yeah. The real hurt for me is my employees were small. And like a lot of small businesses, my employees are like family. And, they will eventually listen to this. And, the sad reality is if I can't resolve this somehow, it's going to have consequences for their employment. I have no other choice. I have no other way of cutting costs. I have fixed overheads, and my Canadian business can't drive my staffing levels. It's just not possible.
1: You wrote an email to me is where I learned of your business and sort of the impact this would have. And that really, that aspect about your staff and what you would be forced to do really resonated with me. My dad's a small business owner for 50 years. He's had most of his staff for more than 40 years. And we view them the same. And I thought to myself, I know my dad would have this. It would be, I can hear the sort of like, upset in your voice at the possibility of that. This is not just about money.
2: No. As I said, they've become my friends, and we treat them like family. We do things together. We go out for supper together. We go to special events. So we just took them to a theater event last week. And so these kind of things, It's really hard when you're friends with somebody, you're close with someone, to tell them that you have to cut their source of income off, potentially. They've been great so far. They understand. But this one would really hurt a lot if I had to lay somebody off or cut their hours back substantially. Really hurt.
1: You also flag that, and we sort of talk about it like in a very macro way, that like the government has come up with relief programs or support programs for industries as a whole or certain sectors, but they're not easily accessible, particularly for small businesses, maybe for bigger businesses, but not for small businesses. Is to your knowledge, there anything set up that you might be able to access to augment some of the potential impact of this should it come to fruition?
2: I think the short answer to that is no. We're somewhat the invisible majority, if you will. Three out of four Canadian businesses are small businesses. There's something like 850,000 or something when I read recently. Not all of them are exporters, granted, but by estimates are something like 47 or 48,000 people that are in my category, under 10 employees, that export. The funding, the relief funding that the government announced previously is only accessible if you have over 10 employees and a dollar figure, I believe. So it really kind of benefits the people that might be able to weather this storm more than it does small businesses like me. But to my knowledge, and from what I've researched, there's nothing there available to me. And so when I hear politicians speak of the small category that these new tariffs are going to hurt, well, largely, if you look at the categories that are listed, they're largely small. They're not big auto or big business. They're small businesses like myself. And to date, there's nothing to help us.
1: And I think it's another important point, right? Like often we're quantifying and we're hearing, you know, analysis that quantifies the impact of this latest threat kind of minimally relative to the size of the economy, let's say, or the size of our exports. But your point is well taken, like maybe at the macro level, but this would be devastating to individual businesses.
2: Sure. And there's an absolute trickle down. You know, if small businesses like myself have to lay off people, or recently I spoke to my bookkeeper, and in the last year she said, I've lost several businesses. They had to close down. They just couldn't weather the tariff issues. I don't want to close down. I'm not going to close down. But if I have to do this without any kind of support, I don't know how I'm going to do it. I might add, I'm not a huge fan of bailouts because I think they seem to benefit the people who are in big industry and make the good sound bites politically or on campaign stops. But little guys like me, I think we're often the invisible minority.
1: What's your message to government right now as they weigh out how to respond to this?
2: Don't talk about solutions. Come up with solutions. I know you're dealing with I won't say it, but less than saying that, I guess. We don't know what's predictable, but at least give people like myself and businesses like myself not just the verbal assurances that we'll take care of every Canadian, actually come up with something concrete so that people like myself know that if I can't resolve these myself, that I can rely on something to help. I'm not going to go there unless I absolutely have to. That's my message.
1: I'll leave it on that note. Thank you so much for making the time for this conversation today, Blaine. I really appreciate it.
2: Thanks for having me.
1: Thank you. Blaine Marinuk is the president and co-founder of West Coast Walls, joining us this afternoon to talk about the very real impact of the threat that Donald Trump has made this week to impose very punishing tariffs to the tune of 50% on a wide array of products, including the product that his business, West Coast Walls, again, produces and exports. Half of their business goes to the United States. So, of course, that business becomes extremely exposed. It's very tariff exposed and very vulnerable to a really negative impact, obviously, given the size and the scope of what Donald Trump is threatening. As we speak, the Prime Minister is meeting with the premiers in Charlottetown. The Premier is very anxious to find out what the Prime Minister's response to this latest threat will be. Whether it will involve, threatening to cut off certain exports to the United States or add taxes or something of the like. We're going to talk about that after a short commercial break. Back in a moment.
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3: Well, finally, some fantastic news on the northbound 427. The lanes northbound 427 Express through Dundas are all accessible again. They were closed for the morning following a collision and debris being cleaned up, but now the issues have cleared. We still have problems on the westbound of 401 approaching Dixon Martin Grove. So the center lane is blocked with a stalled vehicle. Heavy tolls on scene, just a matter of time before this clears. Still really, really slow from about the Allen. If you're on the southbound 44 DVP, now it's pretty jammed from Finch to south of the 401. There may be an issue happening here. I have not spotted it yet, but there's a gap in traffic right after York Mills, so signifying that there could be something happening. If I do spot something, I'll let you know. But if you spot it before I do, the number to reach me here is star 1010. News Talk 1010 weather for your day today. Sunny skies and highs of 26. Right now, the sun is shining. We're sitting at 24 degrees. 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I'm Ajwa and Sia Yabwa. Your next update at 2 o'clock on News Talk 1010 Toronto.
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1: It's 10 minutes before the top of the hour. We spoke this afternoon exclusively with the CEO of TSMC.

0: Pembina as well build another pipeline. And obviously, we've talked about the politics of that pipeline multiple times, but the logistics of it, how it's going to get built, how much it's going to cost, are of great interest, I think, as well. And so that's why I wanted to talk to Mark Mackey, who's the CEO of Trans Mountain, because they're basically tasked with leading the development of this thing. And primarily, I wanted to know, since the route will go along TMX, it will no longer be to the northern part of the province where the tanker ban is there, and the tanker ban would have to be suspended in order for it to be built, whether that means, in sum, this pipeline will get built, this pipeline can get built. Here's what he said in response.
1: Yes and yes, to be very direct in terms of the answer. I certainly think it can be built. We already have built something like it. This one is a little longer, a little bigger, more capacity than what Trans Mountain built before. But I think it's very necessary in the global context that we live in today, and that's become infinitely clearer over the last year. So for the country, this export route to the West Coast and all the different markets it can access, whether it's United States, China, Korea, Japan, India, like all those are countries that will benefit from Canada's energy resources.
0: That's Mark Mackey, the CEO of Trans Mountain. Now, TMX came at a pretty penny, if you all remember, $34 billion. The cost certainly grew as it was constructed. And the whole time it was owned by taxpayers, by the federal government. And there was a lot of opposition at the time to that prospect. In the interview with Mr. Mackey, you certainly heard about the economic case to be made about the value of that pipeline now, what it contributes to the economy, what it contributes to federal and provincial coffers. There are still people, of course, who understandably are thinking it's a risky investment. And I wanted to know more from Mr. Mackey about, the feasibility of the federal government basically operating and owning two pipelines. In the case of TMX, Mr. Mackey has for a long time, maybe to more protest about a year or two ago than now, advocated for the federal government not selling TMX. You'll remember when the Justin Trudeau government bought it, they were like, we're going to sell it as soon as we can. We're going to get it up and running and then get rid of it, basically. They haven't done that now. And Mark Mackey, the CEO of TMX, really advocates for not doing it. Kind of get all the value you can, optimize it, get the tolls dispute, settle everything, and then sell it. I asked him, that's the view he espoused a year ago when I interviewed him in Vancouver, if he still holds that view.
1: I want to go back to my answer from about a year ago, and I think it's still applicable here today, which is there were a number of things. Think of it like a hit list or a checklist that we wanted to knock off. Rate case settlement was one. Advancing the expansion projects on the system was another. All of these things, generate value. An operating history, how utilized the system is going to be, and we'll come back to that in a second. So as you remove these uncertainties, the value of the system becomes much more apparent. And you do the expansions, which add, very valuable capacity at a very low cost. Again, that adds value to the business. So it puts, the government in a much better position to look at its options, say a few years down the road, as it relates to Legacy Trans Mountain. And I'm a big advocate. I believe this is a really important and strategic asset to the country. And so I'm unabashed on this. I think Canada should keep holding this thing. It may sell off pieces of it to, Indigenous. It may sell off, pieces of it to, say, pension funds. But I think Canada should always keep its fingers in this to a degree, its ownership interest to a degree. I think it's far too strategic to the country. And so for that reason, I think I would be more of a long-term holder. That would be my advice as an individual and someone who knows the space. Hold this for a while.
0: That's Mark Mackey, the CEO of Trans Mountain, advocating for the government not selling TMX anytime soon. I do want to also turn to the big story we're anticipating. We'll hear from Prime Minister Mark Carney in just over half an hour on the first formal press conference, I should say, that he'll hold since Donald Trump threatened to levy all these new 50% tariffs on a whole host of products. The discussion around the Premier's table as they meet with the Prime Minister is very much around what Canada does to respond to that threat and ultimately to respond to the imposition of those tariffs should that materialize. We had Scotty Greenwood on, founder of Ottawa Street Strategy and former U.S. diplomat to Canada, to get her thoughts on how she thinks the federal government should respond to what's going on. Have a listen.
2: There's a whole national debate, act of parliament, whatever it would be, saying, here are the things we are prepared to do. And they're big and they're dramatic and they're scary.

0: carry to the U.S., but we're really going to do them, not in the hopes that you have to, but in the hopes that that backs them off. You know, you think about the countries that have stood up to this president in the last few years: Russia, China, North Korea. They're all basically fine vis-a-vis the United States, right? So again, I think the question is, can you get a strong national political consensus behind doing something that's quite dramatic and utilizing the leverage? And if you can, and if you can convince the U.S. you're serious about that, well, that's a different ballgame.
1: That is Scotty Greenwood, former U.S. diplomat to Canada, talking about how we end up responding, how the feds end up responding to what's going on with Donald Trump. Also, the subject, as I mentioned, of the discussion with the premiers. And around that table, there is not full unanimity. It's clear from this latest round of tariffs, for example, that the president isn't going to tariff potash, isn't going to tariff oil, isn't going to tariff critical minerals, all stuff the United States really needs, despite the fact that he insists the U.S. doesn't need anything from Canada. So the question then becomes, how far do we go in using that leverage? And that is where the unanimity around the table of premiers ends. You've got resource-rich provinces like Saskatchewan and Alberta, their premier saying, don't use us as leverage. You've got other premiers like Ontario's Premier Doug Ford saying, we've got to put everything on the table. And ultimately, that decision will be left to the Prime Minister. Whether he shares the decision or has arrived at it is a different story, but we will certainly stay tuned in about 30 minutes' time to figure out whether that's the case. And a side note, those Section 122 tariffs, 10% on non-Cosmo-related goods, are set to expire this week. Jameson Greer apparently will talk about what will happen next later today.
2: Friday, the Section 122, the 10% global tariff, goes away. Is the president going to ask Congress for an extension, or what's next?
3: Well, I know the USTR, our great Jameson Greer, trade representative, will be having an announcement on that very soon, later today. I don't want to get ahead of him, so I would just tell you to stay tuned for more details.
1: So we will stay tuned to see what happens with those tariffs and what they decide to do. Those aren't really the biggest tariffs that impact Canada right now, but certainly any decision on tariffs really does. One final note on the economy before we go. Oil is really, really high, above $100 right now. And the markets are responding. The NASDAQ and the Dow are both at this point down 500 points. So not only will the Prime Minister be talking this afternoon, but at the exact same time, so too will U.S. President Donald Trump. I expect he will be asked about the skyrocketing price of oil, so we'll stay tuned for what he says. I'll leave our program there. Thanks very much for listening. Have a wonderful rest of your week.
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10: Good afternoon. I'm Heather Seaman. Partly cloudy and 24 degrees right now. Temperatures are heating up today and in the days ahead. The complete forecast after the news. Canadian premiers meet face-to-face with Prime Minister Mark Carney to discuss how to handle the latest U.S. tariff threat. And police announced the results of a major cross-border drug investigation. Details on these and other stories coming up. But first, Here's Time Saver traffic.
11: Well, some new problems coming into the traffic desk. A collision. It's the eastbound foreign collector through Weston Road. It's the right lane and a piece of the center lane blocked with this collision. If you're headed through the area, it's already backed up from well before the 427. The earlier issues we had on the westbound 401 approaching Dixon Martin Grove have all cleared away. It's still jammed. Southbound 400 from Shepherd on to the east and westbound 401 ramps. And you know what? We are dealing with this ongoing collision. It is on Eglinton just east of Winford Drive. 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Time Saver traffic, Madge Ones, Yaya Bois, your next update at 2:15 on News Talk 1010 Toronto.
10: Canada's premiers and the prime minister are meeting in Charlottetown today, talking about how Canada is going to respond to the latest threat from U.S. President Donald Trump to slap 50% tariffs on a range of Canadian products, on everything from wine and whiskey to hockey sticks and cement as of August 19th. Speaking to CTV News, Ralph Goodale, member of the Canada-U.S. Trade Relations Council, shared his thoughts on what the focus should be.
12: The focus in the short run, the next 27 days, needs to be on the essence of what could be a deal that would resolve this issue. If you can rely on any piece of paper that the United States might sign these days, that's a big caveat long term in the future. Is any deal going to stick? But the focus in the short run needs to be on that deal.
10: The premiers have called for Carney and his negotiators to intensify efforts to de-escalate trade tensions and work on renewing the U.S.-Canada-Mexico trade agreement. In other news, police have seized almost 1.7 tons of illegal drugs valued at roughly $140 million connected to an alleged U.S.-Canada cross-border trafficking network. The OPP say search warrants were executed in a number of cities across the province, including Windsor and Brampton.
13: A key finding of the investigation was the identification of a broker-style transportation model within the commercial transportation sector. Investigators identified a network coordinating the movement and distribution of large quantities of drugs through otherwise legitimate supply chains. This included coordinating shipments and arranging drivers to knowingly transport concealed drugs within commercial loads.
10: 21 people are facing more than 100 charges. Police Chief Myron Demkew's report on 2025 crime numbers is being tabled at the Toronto Police Services Board meeting today. The report shows a significant drop in crime last year. CTV's John Musselman has more.
14: As you mentioned, a lot of the numbers are down when we're talking about homicides, robbery, fraud, assaults, sexual assaults. All of the numbers are trending downwards. We're also reading numbers on traffic fatalities that are down. Pedestrians fatalities are down. But there was one increase, and that was in motorcycle fatalities, up 75%.
10: The report also reveals that the average response times for Priority One events were just over 14 minutes. That's down from more than 17 minutes in 2024. Mayor Olivia Chow has called building a safer city a top priority, pointing to frontline hiring efforts and community investments. Councillor Brad Bradford says he would hire 1,000 more police officers in his first term if elected to the top job. He says police hiring has not kept up with population growth or per capita levels in other major cities. You can tap into breaking news anywhere. Keep in touch by downloading the CTV News app. Here's CTV weather specialist Lindsay Morrison.
15: Well, it was a bit of a cool start to the day, but it's comfortably warm this afternoon with a high of 26 degrees, humidex 30. Lots of sunshine out there, and it will be a clear sky tonight with an overnight low of 12. Tomorrow, sunny and seasonal, 27 degrees the high for your Friday. A little more humid over the weekend, chance of showers both days. We could get some scattered thunderstorms by Sunday. Showers for Monday and a cooler high of 23. From the CTV Weather Center, I'm Lindsay Morrison.
10: Right now, partly cloudy and 24 degrees. I'm Heather Seaman. 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
1: Hope you're having a great Thursday afternoon, almost at the weekend. It looks like it could be a warm one, so we will keep an eye on the weather. It's been such a weird last couple of weeks, the combination of the forest fires and the heat that we had. And then I went out on the deck yesterday morning and it was like I needed a winter coat on. So hopefully the weather improves for the weekend. In about a half hour from now, I want to talk about a story that I have to say, when I heard it this morning, really made me angry. I heard about it first on More in the Morning, and then Jerry Agar talked to Mark Mendelson about it. It is about a business in Etobicoke that lost its liquor license. And I'm not upset about that. You break the rules. You know what they are. You deserve to pay the penalty. What I'm upset about is how we got to the point where a business is, from my perspective, actually being extorted by a group of homeless individuals next to, very near his business, who are apparently and obviously stealing alcohol from the LCBO. So I'll share my perspective on that, maybe take your calls on it. Right now, though, just a reminder, believe it or not, we are almost exactly 3 months away from municipal election day. And at least one of the candidates for mayor for the city of Toronto is continuing to unveil details of what they will do if they are successful in the October elections. Brad Bradford wants to put 1,000 net new frontline police officers on our streets if he becomes Toronto's mayor. Brad Bradford joins me now. Welcome back to the show, Brad.
2: Great to be with you, Deb. Good afternoon.
1: All right. 1,000 net new police officers. Tell me why.
2: Well, look, Toronto's grown 21% since 2010, and we've got virtually the same number of officers on the street that we had then. So think about what that math means for 911 calls when life is on the line. I don't accept that. And when we compare ourselves to other cities, even in the Canadian context, we talk about what's called the pop to cop ratio. It's the idea of number of frontline officers per 100,000 residents. Let me give you some math on that. Montreal has about 220 officers per 100,000 residents. In Vancouver, that number is 195. In Edmonton, it's 190. In Toronto, it's 171. And so, you know, in a city that has the busiest transit system in the country, more events and festivals and tourism, the safety concerns here are frankly different than in a jurisdiction like Edmonton, or even Montreal or Vancouver for that matter. But we continue to lag behind that important metric of population to number of frontline officers. And it's time to close the gap on that.
1: So you're talking 1,000 net new officers over your first term. Is that accurate in terms of time frame?
2: That's right. We'll do it over the first term. You know, there are things that we have to manage in terms of hiring and training, the capacity to do that. We have a plan that we will talk about in the days ahead to respond to that. And we have the costing on it, which we will reveal as we go through the campaign, put it in the context of all of the different investments that we're going to be making. But, you know, investing in community safety is going to be my top priority. And that is a message that I want Torontonians to understand. It does require investment to have a safe city, to have security. And for far too long, that has been pushed to the side at City Hall. We've got ourselves in this situation where, again, 15 years has gone by since our peak number of frontline officers, and we're still not there. It's time that we close that gap.
1: Chatting with Brad Bradford, councillor for Ward 19, Beaches East York, and mayoral candidate, about his announcement earlier today. So you knew I was going to ask you about costing. Your answer is you're not telling us today. Is that accurate?
2: The answer is it's costed. We've done all that work, and it's an investment that will be accounted for in my 2027 budget. And, you know, I'm going to be straight with folks in the campaign. Campaign commitments are like, you know, like a puzzle piece. And you don't want to just have one piece and hold it up on its own. You want to understand the entire picture. So as we go through this and make different announcements, every investment, every dollar, and exactly how we're going to pay for it will be presented before anyone votes. You're going to see all that. You're going to have the math in front of you. But we have done the costing on this. We know it's an investment. And we will share that as we announce our numbers and our investments and our rates as we go through the campaign.
1: And how did you come up with the 1,000 number? I mean, you talked about the ratios of police to citizens in other cities. What is the ratio that 1,000 new officers brings us to, given projections of population?
2: So we're at 171 now. 1,000 wasn't just a number we pulled out of the air. That puts us in line roughly with Vancouver, around 195. So that's still less than the 220 officers per 100,000 residents of Montreal, but it would put us in line with Vancouver. Now, I'm putting in the context of Canadian and Canadian policing, but I think there's also a time when, you know, you want to look abroad and you want to compare ourselves actually to the best cities in the world, the biggest, most global cities, if that's the aspiration that Toronto has. And, you know, to give you some more context on that, you know, New York has more than 400 officers per 100,000 residents. Chicago is 450. But on the other side of the pond in London, England, it's 370. Sydney, Australia is 200. So it doesn't really matter what jurisdiction you're looking at, whether it's in the Canadian context, U.S. south of the border, or even internationally and overseas, Toronto is still far behind where it needs to be. And, you know, I'm plugged in on this issue. Mayor Chiao, I think, has been ignoring it. She hasn't served on the police board. She hasn't been involved in those conversations about resources and allocation. And we have a five-year plan, which I have to acknowledge is a step in the right direction. But even this five-year hiring plan, when it's all said and done under Mayor Chiao, only puts us 300 officers ahead of where we were in 2010. And that's just, you know, to me, that's inadequate. That's not enough. So that's why we're putting this proposal on the table today.
1: Now, as you heard in the top of the hour newscast, the police chief, Myron Demkew, is out with the most recent crime stats. And pretty much across the board, crime is down in the city.
2: Yeah, and you know what? We had record highs in a bunch of categories in 2024. We had some of the highest shootings that the city's ever had in 2024. So, you know, when we look at statistics, it's not about, you know, month over month or the individual year. It's about the broad trends. And if you look at the broad trends over the past 10 years, we're still moving in the wrong direction. And at the end of the day, you know, our police costs as it relates to callbacks and paid duties, you know, the fact that we don't have enough frontline officers to send two cruisers to a call, but only one. The fact that, you know, the shifts are longer and the wear and tear that takes on frontline officers, the amount of folks who are on leave for mental health reasons, all of this is related to a force that is stretched thin. And ultimately, our frontline officers are stretched too thin as well. So I don't want Toronto to be a bare minimum city. I want it to be a safe city. And as mayor and as a leader, I am prepared to make those investments in community safety. And that's what we're talking about. An investment that brings us in line with peer cities here in the country and moves us in a better trajectory for a safer and more secure Toronto.
1: Now, your opponents are already out there saying, but Councillor Brad Bradford used to vote against increases in our policing budget. What's your response?
2: Well, that's not true. I've actually voted for every budget. You know, certainly under the previous administration, which funded the police. And, you know, I'll remind listeners that when Mayor Chiao got into office, her natural instinct, the first thing that she tried to do was not fully fund the police. And you had the Toronto Police Union, you had Chief Demkew out making the case in the court of public opinion. I actually wrote an op-ed in the Toronto Sun about that, the case to fully fund the police. There have been times, there was one time in particular where you know, I suggested that we needed to reallocate a portion of the police budget to stand up a mobile crisis intervention team. You know, the idea of nurses and social workers to accompany police to respond to certain types of 911 calls. And that was wrong to reallocate police budget. It just needed to get funded. You know, and it's the same idea. You wouldn't reallocate EMS funding to stand up more investments in Toronto Fire. They both need to be funded. But that's a program that I think is really important. It continues today. That requires investment as well. But you talk to any of the rank and file frontline police officers, they know where I'm at. And here we are 6 years later in a mayoral campaign where I'm telling you exactly what I'm going to do over this term of council. I'm going to prioritize community safety and security in Toronto, and I'm going to make that investment in 1,000 frontline net new officers because I don't think Mayor Chiao's taken this with the seriousness that these challenges deserve.
1: Brad Bradford is the current councillor for Ward 19, Beaches East York, and your mayoral candidate against Olivia Chow. Thanks for your time, Brad.
2: Thanks, Deb. Talk to you soon. Bye-bye.
1: I think I'll try and maybe get your reaction to this a little bit later in the program. I think you will be hard-pressed to see a scenario where I would argue that we have enough policing in this city. Despite the crime stats, as I put to Brad Bradford, I certainly do believe that it is a good investment. And quite honestly, one of the few core services that a city, a municipality is responsible for providing. And I'd rather see us allocate more into our police budget than some of the million things we seem to get into as a city. Listen, let's check in on traffic. And when we come back, there's a headline in the Globe and Mail. Canada does not owe international students a path to residency, permanent residency. I agree. The author of that column is going to join me in just a few minutes' time. 2:16, time now for News Talk 1010, Time Saver Traffic.
3: Well, a few problems to deal with if you're headed out this hour. Start with a pretty significant collision happening on the eastbound Foreman Collectors past Weston Road. It's the two right lanes that are out with this ongoing collision, as well as the on-ramp from Weston is blocked. So extremely busy from Dixie, both Foreman Collectors. Then westbound on the 401, at least no new issues. Still busy in pockets as we're creeping into rush hour from the Don Valley Parkway out to the 427 in sections. Toronto Bend QEW right at the 427. It's a stalled vehicle in the right lane. This one not really slowing down your drive. And westbound Gardner starting to get busier as you exit the downtown core from York Bay Young. Quickly opens up just past Jameson. Off the major, it's Eglinton east of Winford. Cruise on scene of an ongoing crash. News Talk 1010 weather. Sunshine is what you're going to see for the rest of your day. Highs reaching 26 degrees. Right now, we're currently sitting at a very sunny 24. Over 1,000 exotic birds and animals. 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I'm Adjoa and Siaya Bois. 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
1: A little bit later in the program, I'm going to chat with an immigration lawyer about a report that at least, let me say, so far, 175 FIFA World Cup visitors have filed for asylum in our country. And so it's just one of two immigration-esque stories I want to talk about this afternoon. Globe and Mail column entitled, Canada Does Not Owe International Students a Path to Residency. I think we're all familiar with the crackdown by the federal Liberal government on its very own federal Liberal government immigration policies when it comes to international students. And, you know, we're seeing obviously a drop, and there's repercussions for colleges and universities, certainly in our province, among other things. But as a side issue when it comes to the changing rules, some of the students that were already here under the previous Liberal government iteration of international student rules are feeling the effects of some of the new ones. Joining me to talk about this is the author of that column from the Globe and Mail, Robin Urbach, current affairs columnist with the Globe. Thanks for joining me, Robin.
20: Thank you for having me.
1: So walk us through what had been the typical path of an international student under the old rules.
20: Right. So under the old rules, you would apply for your student visa, and the approval rates were pretty high. So it was a pretty good chance that you would be approved. And when you would come here, there were all sorts of things that you could do that almost helped you to establish life in Canada before you were done your study. So the whole purpose of a student visa is that you come temporarily. Like you have to, there's an undertaking that you have to agree to, basically saying, I'm going to come here temporarily. I'm going to do my studies and I'm going to go back to my home country. That's what you have to say. You have to declare. A border official can deny you entry to Canada if he or she is not reasonably satisfied that you intend to leave afterwards. But let's put that all aside, because if we talk about, for example, the year 2023, when we saw all sorts of international students come to Canada, this was also a time when the Liberal government basically removed the cap on hours that international students could work. So you could come here, get your degree, but work essentially a full-time job or more establishing those sorts of roots in Canada. And what would happen after you graduate is you would apply for something called a postgraduate work permit, which is basically a work permit that's not tied to any specific job offer. It's just basically saying, okay, I'm going to stay in this country and work generally. And the approval rates were really, really high in 2024. 98% of those who applied for these permits received them. So it was basically, I mean, an open secret that this was a path to getting yourself into Canada and establishing permanent residency, essentially. So that's what people were doing. They were collecting whatever money they could back home, paying the tuition to get here. And once you were here, it was pretty well assured that you'd be able to get your postgraduate work permit and you'd be able to stay and you'd be on the path to permanent residency. So that's what was happening. Essentially, it was a way for you to buy permanent residency and eventually maybe citizenship in Canada. So that was going on for years and years and years. And then, of course, everything changed. This was before Mark Carney came in, but the tide was sort of turning on this. We were seeing all sorts of trickle down effects of this influx of temporary residents. So the government basically came out and said, okay, well, whoops, you know, we made a bit of a mistake here. We made an oopsie. We're going to put the cap back on how many hours international students can work in Canada. We're going to cut down on the numbers of international students that are approved to come to Canada. And significantly, and that's what we're seeing protests about now, is we're going to tighten up the rules in terms of who can get these postgraduate work permits. So now it's becoming much tougher to actually get that postgraduate work permit. And if you don't have that, you don't have a way to stay in Canada. So what we're seeing now, and the impetus for this call, but it's been going on for a while, is we're seeing international students who are already here, but they're finding that they're not getting that approval for the postgraduate work permit anymore. So they're protesting. And this is going on. Last week, it was happening in Calgary. A lot of international students were saying that they thought that they would come here and they would be able to stay based on getting approval for this permit, and they're not getting it anymore. But we've also seen these sorts of protests crop up elsewhere across the country. And it's a bit of an ethical conundrum, right? Because these people came here under the pretense, and it's not like they were under this impression out of nowhere. Like the government itself, it was marketing student visas as a way to come and stay in Canada. Their materials, that they had commercials, they had ads on the immigration website for Canada, would say, you know, come, learn, study, stay in Canada. So these people were under the impression that, hey, this is a way for me to stay in Canada. And you combine that with the efforts that the colleges and universities put out there to get these students to come. You combine that with some of these really unscrupulous immigration consultants who are taking advantage of these students. And what you have is a whole bunch of people who are in Canada right now, who are kind of caught up in the system. They're already here. Their family already spent all this money to get them here. And now they don't have a way to stay. So it's a bit of an ethical issue, as I say, because these people came here under the impression that they would be able to stay, even though the letter of the law said, and the condition of their temporary visa was, that their stay in Canada would be temporary. So that's where we're seeing these protests come from. And it's become a bit of a larger issue about what obligation, if any, does the government have to these people to offer them a path to stay in the country longer, or should we just basically be sending them all back?
2: Well, I guess where my lack of patience comes in is, regardless of how it was marketed, whether from the government or immigration consultants or just kind of looking at what was happening on the ground, you don't have a right to stay in a foreign country unless you are a citizen of that country. And so that's where my patience runs a little thin here, because I can be frustrated mostly with the former Liberal government, now slightly different Liberal government. But I also think you don't have that expectation in legal form that you get to just become a citizen of this country.
20: Yeah, and I share your view, actually, when it comes to that. I have some sympathy for the individuals. And you hear these stories. Actually, the Toronto Star, I think, published a column today or yesterday, maybe, I don't know, telling the story about an individual from India whose parents come from very modest background. I think his father's a farmer, his mother's a nurse or something. They had to mortgage their home to send him here to pay his tuition. And now suddenly he doesn't have a path to stay. So these are hard stories to hear about, right? Just on a human level, like it's awful that this family
3: families spend all of their money to send their son to Canada, and now he doesn't have a way to stay there. But I think you're right, though, because even though there was a lot of wink, wink, nudge, nudge going on, the law was still the law. And the conditions of these permits were explicit, right? And there, even you could make the case that there was a lot of shady stuff going on. But when it comes to actually arriving at the Canadian border, and you're talking to a CBSA agent, or you're talking to someone who's issuing your visa, you have to say, yes, I intend to leave after this visa is up. I understand that this visa entitles me only to study in this country under these certain conditions, based on this acceptance letter that I have, for example, and I am vowing that I will go back to my country when this is over. And that's basically what the bottom line is. So, I mean, on a human level, again, we can have a lot of sympathy for these people, but our obligation as a country is to stick to the letter of the law in terms of what these visas actually allowed. And I think if we start to waver on that, I mean, you can make the argument that we've already let our immigration system kind of go crazy and it's not worth, you know, anything anymore. But let's say we want to get back to the value of Canadian citizenship. We have to stick to what is actually in these undertakings. And that is that these visas are supposed to be temporary. And anyone who does not adhere to his or her terms of that visa has no right to stay in this country.
2: Let me just say, hear, hear. Robin Urbach, current affairs columnist with the Globe and Mail. Her column is entitled, Canada Does Not Owe International Students a Path to Residency. Thanks so much for your time and for shining a light on this, Robin. Appreciate it.
3: Thank you. Take care.
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21: Well, your biggest issues this hour continue to be this very serious collision on the eastbound 4 and Collectors past Weston Road. It's the two right lanes at the end of the on-ramp lane that is blocked with this ongoing collision. Again, as you do make your way through the area, here's what the delay looks like. It's significantly backed up from well before Dixie. Then on the westbound 401, it remains pretty busy. We are getting into rush hour, so delays are there from the Don Valley Parkway all the way out towards the 427. If you're using the 427, we're still busy off of Gardner up to the 401 in Toronto Bend QEW, right at the 427. The stalled vehicle is still there blocking the right lane. 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Time saver traffic, Amajwa and Sia Yabwa, your next update at 2:45 on News Talk 1010 Toronto.
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1: So there was a story this morning. You may have heard it on More in the Morning with John Tory. You may have heard it discussed between Mark Mendelson, our crime expert, and Jerry Agar on Jerry's show. Here's the short strokes of it. So there's a bar in Etobicoke. And it has lost its liquor license. And the reason for that is it's called Southside Johnny's Bar and Grill. It was buying alcohol, and the owner admitted, buying alcohol from some individuals nearby the establishment who were in a homeless camp. And according to what the owner of the bar said, would go out and steal this alcohol from the LCBO. And then my words, not his, essentially extort the bar owner by saying, you need to buy booze from us. And the owner admitted that he knew the alcohol was stolen. And yes, he in turn purchased it and then sold it to his customers. So I am not about to defend the loss of a liquor license for this bar owner. Not at all. You know the rules. When you get a liquor license, you break the rules, there's repercussions. So let's just set that aside for the purposes of my discussion with you this afternoon. Here's my problem. This story highlights a couple of things that I think are really wrong with where we find ourselves in 2026. The first is what I think is and is becoming increasingly rampant theft that we just seem to be accepting at our government-owned liquor stores. We all know there's been a policy in place for several years now that if someone is stealing, the retail workers are just to let it go. And I understand that policy, and I understand not wanting to put people in harm's way. But it is not acceptable. So if you don't want staff in the position of putting themselves in harm's way, then we need to figure something else out. Maybe we all have to be allowed out of a store. Maybe we have to pay some of the 1,000 new police officers Brad Bradford says we're going to put on the street in Toronto to police our LCBOs. I don't know what the solution is, but status quo is not it. It is unacceptable that people march in with backpacks, fill them up, sometimes on multiple days in the same week, and these thieves are known as thieves, and yet nothing is being done. So that's the first problem I have with this story. I don't understand why the government, why the LCBO, a government agency, is simply throwing up their hands and accepting this. And I honestly, as much as I pride myself in being a fiscal conservative, this is the kind of example that even if it costs us more to police than we lose in alcohol, I would be okay with that because I can't handle the lawlessness and the situation that exists in the LCBO. That's the first problem, because these people have stolen this alcohol from essentially you and me. The second problem I have is how is it that a business owner in our city has to put up with what he says is unacceptable behavior by people in an illegal encampment? The owner of Southside's testified the initial refusal to buy the stolen items was met with retaliation by the encampment actors. They stole his vehicle license plates, damaged his vehicle, wrote graffiti on his back fence, upset a flower box, and left human feces at the front entrance of the establishment. He says it caused $5,000 to $6,000 in damage to his property before he essentially feared for his safety and the safety of his employees and his patrons and gave in. That is the second thing that's wrong with this story. It's not wrong that ultimately he lost his liquor license for a period of time. But he should never have been put in the position. There should not be an acceptance in our society that it's okay to come on into a government-owned liquor store and just take what you want. And there sure as heck shouldn't be an acceptance that people can live on the street in an encampment and upset the legal workings of a business owner in our city. Not acceptable. And yet we continue to just kind of shrug our shoulders collectively and say, well, what are you going to do about it? Somebody has to do something. And it starts with us saying, this is not the kind of city I want to live in. This is not the kind of community I want to live in. And as I said, I rarely go off my fiscal conservative platform. But if it takes a little bit more, whether it's the policing numbers, whether it's actually paying more at our government-run liquor stores to protect the product, I don't care what it is. I do care that it stops. We're just accepting this. And it's a decline of the community that used to be a great place to live. Happy to get your thoughts on this, 416-872-1010. I read the story, and as I said, I don't even want to talk about whether I have sympathy for the owner or not, because I don't. You break the rules. Call the police, you know, hopefully the police will respond. And if they don't, then maybe I have sympathy for them. But there's no evidence that was the case. But the idea that the situation could present itself, because we turn our heads when we see these encampments, because we collectively, with few exceptions of just average Joes trying to stop theft at the LCBO, we collectively say, let's not put people in harm's way to stop rampant theft at our LCBOs. 416-872-1010. Look like a lot of people want to weigh in. John, what's your thought on this story?
2: Well, I'm an old guy. So way back in the day, and I hate that expression, we would go into the liquor store and there would be a listing printed of all the products that were available. And you'd choose it, write it down on a piece of paper with the number, take it to the fella behind the counter and pay for it. He'd go get it and give it to you in a brown bag. Now, that's really old-fashioned, but we could do it today with today's technology and cell phones and
1: John, you're not old. I've got it. Thanks for the call. We got a text saying, Deb, go back to the fill out form model. Pot shops do it. And you're absolutely right. The only answer I'm not happy with is it happens. Mark, what's your thought on this?
3: Deb, if you start accepting the crimes that these are okay for the little ones, then the big crimes will become acceptable too.
1: 100%.
3: And you start fixing them at the ground level, the small crimes, the thefts, the misdemeanor type events. And then once you get those fixed, the larger ones will fix themselves.
1: 100% agree, Mark. Thanks so much for the call. And you know, I'm not saying each of you sort of is throwing up your hands, but collectively, that is essentially what we're doing. We're not saying, this isn't the community that I want to live in. This isn't the level of service that my tax dollars are paying for. Michael, what's your thought?
4: Hey, Deb, thanks for taking my call. The solution exists in other jurisdictions and other industries. So take financial services, for example. If you're in some high-risk countries, you go in the first door, the next door doesn't open, either when you come in or leave.
1: Right.
4: And if somebody steals something, you get caught between, the police are called. So that's a way of being able to thwart people from even attempting. So it works in banks around the world.
1: Absolutely, Michael. It's as I said, there is a fix. It might cost us a little bit in the short term, but I think the cost of just letting this go, as one of our previous callers said, is too great. Matthew, you want to talk the encampments, because that's the other piece of this. It's not just the LCBO, it's the encampment.
5: Well, I think that, you know, associated with the story, I think that's a primary cause. I don't know if it's a primary cause at all LCBOs, but, you know, the empathy and the caring we show for the people in the encampment is kind of at the expense of the same empathy and caring for the people that are adversely impacted by the encampment. And I find that kind of ridiculous. So I was saying to your screener, I don't want to hear about politicians like Chow.
6: I care so much about you. I feel your pain. Oh, I'm sympathetic. I'm empathetic. I'm such a nice... I don't want any more nice politicians. Because where's it gotten us? And when you refer to those homeless encampments, I'm going to take a little bit of issue with you.
1: Okay.
6: It is a mental... People with mental health and addiction problems encampments. Majority. We don't sit there and label things by the minority. We should label it by the majority. So I think part of that is not accepting what it really is.
1: It's a fair point, Matthew. Fair criticism. Thanks so much for the call. I know there were some technical things about the story that was talked about throughout the day. But for me, it was the, you know, take a step back and really see what's happening and how accepting collectively we are. If we don't start to highlight these issues, if we don't start to speak up, if we don't start to ask some tough questions of people running to represent us at City Hall, then it's nobody's fault but our own. And I'd like to hope that that isn't going to be what happens over the next 4 years. We're going to, speaking of City Hall, check in on traffic. And then Ben Spur from the Toronto Star, he's the City Hall Bureau Chief, is going to join me. Some interesting things happen as Olivia Chow gets ready to mount her campaign for mayor. 2:46, time now for News Talk 1010, Time Saver Traffic.
7: Well, first, the good news. If you're headed out, we had problems eastbound forward collectors past Weston. Pretty serious collision blocking a number of lanes. Problems there are gone. Then further east, some brand new problems in the collectors near the DVP 404. It's the right lane out with a stall. Further east on the 401 in the collectors at Warden. Right lane blocked. That is following another stalled vehicle. No issues spotted on the westbound 401. It is really busy from Victoria Park to the 427. Opens up and then slows again as you make your way further west in towards Milton. And it looks like minor problems are still with us. QEW Toronto bound, just through the 427, you'll find the right lane out that is following an ongoing stall. News Talk 1010 weather for the rest of your day. Sunny skies and highs of 26 with a humidex of 30 degrees. Right now we are currently sitting at 24 degrees under the sun. 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Your next update at 3 o'clock on News Talk 1010 Toronto.
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0: his main competitor, current mayor Olivia Chow. In the first story, it breaks down one of the most recent polls that's out there. We actually talked about this poll when it first came out from Liaison Strategies. And it's the one that has of decided voters, Mayor Chow at around 40 and Bradford at 32. So about an 8-point difference. And the column in the Toronto Star breaks down kind of what's behind the numbers and says that for 65 and plus, and we all know that older folks tend to be more predictable in voting. In other words, they're more apt to get out. They take Chow's numbers up to 50%. And in particular, older women are more likely to vote for Chow as it stands right now. Than anyone. And we all know, again, that they are have a higher likelihood of actually getting out to vote. So that's one of the stories. And as we look at Olivia Chow being part of that set, turning 70 this year, Brad Bradford conversely turning 40 this year. So two very different generations. It is an interesting and thoughtful conversation in terms of where Chow might get her votes this fall. The second piece, also in the Toronto Star, is about some of the new people around Olivia Chow and what that might signal as a priority for her campaign. That particular piece is written by the City Hall Bureau Chief for the Toronto Star, Ben Spurr, and he joins me now. Welcome to the program.
1: Yeah, thanks for having me on.
0: So, Ben, let's start with your piece. Share with listeners who it is that Olivia Chow has tapped and what it tells you about the direction of her campaign.
1: Yeah, so this is a name that may not be familiar to a lot of listeners, but is certainly familiar in political circles in Toronto and Ontario and probably across the country at this point. But Andrew Bevin is a prominent Liberal strategist who was a top aide to Ontario Liberal Premier Kathleen Wynne when she was in office, and more recently was co-director of the Federal Liberals' national election campaign last year. And so he's been tapped by Mayor Olivia Chow to co-chair her re-election campaign. And it's significant because when she was elected 3 years ago, she had a team that was pretty solidly New Democrat. The strategists who were running it were had links to the NDP, and this shows a change in approach for her that I think signals an attempt to shore up some support among not just progressive kind of NDP leaning voters in the city, but the kind of more centrist Liberal voters as well, which she appears to think that she'll need to win this time around, just given the kind of different dynamics of the race this time as opposed to what happened 3 years ago.
0: Well, let's talk a little bit about the different dynamics. I mean, we had a more solid slate, I think, first and foremost, so more potential vote splitting. And many of those candidates, if not on the right of center, certainly in that center pool. So perhaps not a bad strategy for her in 2023. This time, it is largely shaping up to be a two-person race. We don't know what happens with Chris Alexander. He's kind of gone quiet since those rumors came out a week or I guess maybe almost 2 weeks ago. But if it is a two-person race, you see this as a signal that she's hoping to gain on the right of her current voters as opposed to anywhere else.
1: Yeah, and to be clear, you know, in 2023, she won the kind of progressive downtown stronghold that you would expect her to win. She also did win wards in Scarborough as well, five of the six wards, I believe. So this wasn't. There's already some sign that she's kind of expanded out, perhaps from her sort of hardcore base. But yes, you're right that that time, that election, there were a bunch of kind of center-right candidates, Bradford included, but also people like Anthony Fury, Anna Bailao, Mark Saunders, who really splintered that kind of center-right vote. And Chow was able to kind of consolidate the more left-leaning votes and win with about 37% support. So in talking to Bevin for this piece that we ran today, you know, he said pretty explicitly that whoever's going to win this time around, because it's only a two-horse race, there won't be that vote splitting. Whoever's going to win this time around will have to get a higher percentage than that 37. So you're seeing, I think, an acknowledgement from the mayor and her camp that they're going to need to kind of reach out to not just their kind of progressive supporters, but more progressive liberal voters, perhaps. And if you're going to do that, hiring the guy who helped direct the liberal campaign that swept almost all ridings in Toronto last year is a pretty good strategy.

0: chatting with Toronto Star's Ben Spurr about what he's seeing shaping up in Olivia Chow's campaign based on a piece he has today in the Toronto Star. So, you know, Progress Toronto has been, and I don't think any of us shine enough of a light on them, but they have been a huge force in the last 3-4 years in Toronto politics. Are they able to put a little water in their wine and line up with some of the more centrist voters? Because Progress Toronto is not, in my view, in the least close to center.
1: Yeah, it's interesting. You know, I think one of the things that I've been watching for over the past few years is whether or not there would be any cracks in the facade of the mayor's progressive support. You know, we have seen her, despite what I think a lot of her critics and what her supporters as well were expecting to be a kind of ideologically driven, very progressive administration. She has at times taken more, I think, pragmatic approaches to policy and done things like struck deals with the conservative premier that got a lot of funding for the city, but also meant that she backed down on some fights like the Ontario Place redevelopment, which I think a lot of her supporters were hoping that she would really kind of take a stand on. And even on things like police funding, right? I think we had a sense a lot of her critics in 2023 were saying she was going to defund the police, right? Well, in fact, she tried to hold the line on police spending, just give them slightly less than they had requested in her first budget, and she couldn't even do that. She ended up giving them what they requested, and you know, since then has increased the budget, added more police, and just today, as you've seen with Bradford and her, they're kind of competing today to say he was doing more to hire the police, right? So through all those kind of policies that she's taken that were perhaps not hugely popular among her progressive base, you haven't seen any kind of mass defection, or I haven't seen evidence of it among progressives in the city, and certainly organized progressives in the city. And I think there's some logic to that in the sense that there's not another a big name progressive candidate out there right now who could challenge her. And she's more progressive, of course, than folks like Bradford and most other people on the slate. So there's not a place for progressive voters in the city to go if they don't like Chow, really. So I think she's counting on shoring up those votes. And as I say, I haven't seen any kind of mass kind of movement away or mass kind of disgruntlement, I guess, from progressives in the city about the approach that Chow has taken. So I wouldn't expect this to be any different. But of course, we'll have to wait and see what kind of policies perhaps come out of this arrangement that she has now with a prominent Liberal strategist on her team.
0: It'll be an interesting 3 months. Ben Spurr, I know we will talk again. He's the City Hall Bureau Chief with the Toronto Star. Thanks for your time.
1: Thanks very much for having me on.
2: It's cone season at McDonald's, which means vanilla cones are $1 each.
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8: Good afternoon. I'm Heather Seaman. Partly cloudy and 24 degrees right now. A beautiful summer afternoon. The complete forecast after the news. Canada's Prime Minister meets with this country's premiers to discuss how to move forward in the midst of the latest U.S. tariff threat. And police announce the results of a major cross-border drug investigation. Details on these and other stories coming up. But first, here's Time Saver traffic.
9: We're dealing with a laundry list of problems. If your commute takes you on the eastbound lanes of the 401, we're in the collectors at Dixie. You'll find the center lane out that is following a stalled vehicle. And then further along, more delays and more problems. Eastbound 401 collectors at Don Mills. You'll find the right lane blocked to the stall and then into Scarborough. Eastbound 401 collectors at Warden. Right lane also impacted with the stall. Rest of the 401, no issues. Jam solid on the northbound DVP from Dundas up to the 401. And busy pockets on the westbound Gardner as you exit the downtown core. Save and vacation more at Park and Fly. Only $9.29 per day on a seven-day stay at Park and Fly Economy. Reserve at parkandfly.ca. Time saver traffic. Imagine once. Yeah, yeah, boy. Your next update at 3:15 on News Talk 1010 Toronto.
8: Right now, Prime Minister Mark Carney is delivering closing remarks after the First Minister's meeting in PEI, where they've been discussing how Canada is going to respond to the latest threat from U.S. President Donald Trump, who set to slap 50% tariffs on a range of Canadian products as of August 19th. Here's some of what we heard from the Prime Minister speaking to the media just moments ago.
10: As everyone knows, on Monday, the U.S. administration announced its intention to impose the latest in a series of unilateral and unwarranted trade actions. Let's be clear about how Canada is responding. Yes, we are intensifying our negotiations with the United States in pursuit of a comprehensive agreement that addresses all tariff-related sectors. In all circumstances, irrespective of the outcome of those negotiations, Canada will do whatever it takes to build our strength at home and to support Canadian families, workers, our farmers, our businesses.
8: We'll have more on this developing story in the next hour. Police have made one of the largest drug busts in Ontario history. Today, police from multiple jurisdictions across Ontario, including Toronto, gathered in Windsor to announce the results of Project Bay. CP24 Steve Ryan has some of those details.
11: We heard the announcement today with regards to the seizures, $139 million worth of drugs, which included cocaine, opium, and methamphetamines, a weight of 1.7 metric tons. So it's just a huge seizure of illicit drugs taken from the streets across this country. 17 firearms were seized as well. 21 people arrested, facing over 100 charges.
8: Police executed search warrants over the last couple of weeks in Markham, Caledon, and Brampton and seized a quantity of drugs, guns, and other items. As you just heard, 21 individuals have been arrested and are facing more than 100 charges. Police Chief Myron Demkew's report on 2025 crime statistics is being tabled at the Toronto Police Services Board meeting today. The report shows a 6.5% drop in crime last year compared to 2024. This comes after several years of jumps in the crime rate. The report also reveals that calls for service were down more than 7%. Speaking to News Talk 1010 host Deb Hutton, Toronto mayoral candidate Brad Bradford is promising a big boost to police, saying that if elected to the city's top job, he'd hire 1,000 new frontline officers in his first term.
12: There are things that we have to manage in terms of hiring and training the capacity to do that. We have a plan that we will talk about in the days ahead to respond to that. And we have the costing on it, which we will reveal as we go through the campaign. Put it in the context of all of the different investments that we're going to be making. But, you know, investing in community safety is going to be my top priority.
8: According to Bradford, the city's population has grown more than 20% since 2010, and policing levels have not kept pace, which he says is putting the safety of the city's residents at risk. Keep in touch by downloading the CTV News app.
13: A comfortable day out there with sunshine and temperatures near normal once again. 26 degrees will feel more like 30. And tonight we're looking at a clear sky with a low of 12. Sunny and seasonal for your Friday, 27, the forecast high. Becoming a little more humid this weekend with the chance of showers. Risk of thunderstorms for Sunday. And then we become slightly cooler again for the early days of next week. From the CTV Weather Center, I'm Lindsay Morrison.
8: Right now, partly cloudy and 25 degrees. I'm Heather Seaman on News Talk 1010.

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1: We are keeping our eyes on and ears on the Prime Minister, who is out in Charlottetown meeting with the premiers, who had their premiers meeting yesterday. He's chatting about the Gordie Howe Bridge and allegations that he did not tell the truth, and also obviously talking about tariffs. So we will bring you the latest on that throughout the afternoon in both our newscasts and on our shows, especially with Jim Richards. Want to spend an afternoon on the golf course with our own John Moore? 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You hear John talk about it all the time. This is your chance to bring 3 friends along for the day with him. 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So we continue to sort of play a bit of cleanup on what actually occurred during FIFA. Of course, we keep an eye on what the results are as they come out on spending on hotels and spending on restaurants, and whether the government was able to keep to the $380 million price tab. We still don't know if, in fact, they were able to do that. My guess is on no, we weren't. But here is another interesting story coming out of FIFA. So far, 175 asylum claims have been lodged by visitors to FIFA. Now, the biggest numbers come from Senegal, Ghana, Egypt, but there's also China, Kenya, Bangladesh, Pakistan, Colombia, Ecuador, to just name some of the countries for which people came here to ostensibly watch FIFA and then have subsequently filed an asylum claim. Now, we do not know from Canadian Border and Securities Agency whether any of these claimants are either players or team staff, or whether they're in fact all visitors. And this number only includes those who designated FIFA for the reason for coming to Canada on their visa application as visitors. Joining me to talk about this and put some perspective around it is the guy we go to when it comes to immigration questions. Giddy Mammon is the managing partner and immigration lawyer at Mammon Sandiluk LLP. Welcome back to the show, Giddy.
2: Thanks for having me, Deb.
1: So generally speaking, is this something you've heard of over your many years of practice, where there is a big event and people come and they're able to get a visitor's visa because they're coming to it? And then it is, you have to assume, a bit of a ruse to stake an asylum claim in our country.
2: Yeah, a lot of people look at the the outcome in terms of goals and scores and statistics like that. I always look at the numbers on how many people stay. When you host an international competition, people from all over the world come, and it's a mathematical surety that some will stay and seek asylum, or some will stay and not return. So the number that we have here, 175 out of 26,000, seems like a small number, 6%. But really, there's many more who just are not going back. They're not going to make a refugee claim. They're not going to apply for any permit. They'll just go underground and stay here for as many years as they can before they're caught.
1: So a couple questions I have. First of all, do you think the screening when people are coming in is adequate when they're giving a visitor's visa? I mean, is there a process that sort of tries to get at whether or not they're likely to stay?
2: Of course, when they apply, when you apply for a visa, you have to say why you're coming. I'm coming to a wedding. I'm coming for whatever reason it is you're going to go for. And here they created a tag called FIFA World Cup 26. So those who wanted to could click that tag, and this is how they're keeping track. Some of them may have come to see the game, to see the games here in Canada, but did not click that. And they came to Canada for other pretenses, maybe watched the game, maybe did not, and and then are just staying here, and they're not counted in this 175.
1: And
2: so the
1: 175
2: number is a fraction. It's just a fraction of the number
1: right.
2: of people.
1: Right. And I was going to say, and as well, if you didn't require a visitor's visa to come, doesn't mean that you aren't also claiming asylum seeking.
2: That's correct. And we still also don't know how many people who came to Canada for the to work the game, to the games, and who have not, you know, who did not leave also. There's going to be a number of those, but it's unlikely that the government will share that information. That's going to be embarrassing to FIFA. So I don't know that we're ever going to know that number.
1: And when it comes to claiming asylum, what are the factors? What are the reasons? What are the excuses that you can put down to say, I deserve to be an asylum seeker in your country?
2: Well, you have to demonstrate that you're likely to face persecution in your country based on race, religion, nationality, membership in a particular social group, etc. So you have to prove one of those things. And right now, what's interesting about these games is that there's a new rule in Canada that you must make a refugee claim within 1 year or you're not allowed to make it anymore. So we still don't know. You know, we're just coming out of these games very recently. So there's still about 11 and a half months left on the clock for people to say, you know what, I like it here. I'm going to stay and I'm going to try to establish myself as a refugee in this country.
1: Why is it a year? Like, don't you know when you leave home, you don't want to go back and that you have the ability to say and this is what's going to happen to me when I go back? I mean, it takes you a year to figure that out.
2: Well, before this is a brand new rule. We never had such a rule in Canada. Before, you could have been here for 20 years before making a refugee claim. So the one year mark is a real significant change in the rule in Canada. And, the argument is, you know, you could have been here for 5-10 years and there was pure peace in your country. And then, 11 years later after you've arrived, it's helter skelter. So I had no choice, but making a claim now is my only option. So we've always allowed ourselves to be open to that argument. But now after a year, you're barred from making a refugee claim. So my view is that within the next 11 and a half months or so, you're going to see that number just spike like crazy from 175 to maybe at least 10 times that.
1: Despite the fact their visitor's visa might be for a much shorter period of time.
2: Yeah, sure, the games were for a couple of weeks, but, they probably all got to stay. Many of them got to stay for 6 months.
1: Is because, that sort of the normal time?
2: Yeah, when you come into Canada, unless they limit your time, you're presumed to have 6 months of a stay here. So some will stay for the first several months, just on an extended vacation or whatever. But at some point, they're going to get very cozy here and say, I don't want to go back to Nigeria or Bangladesh or Senegal or Kenya, whatever it is. I like it here. I can get a job. I can send back some money home. And that's what's going to happen. And of course, the cost of enforcement is huge, right? If they do make a refugee claim, that they're entitled to, certain social benefits, right. Welfare, interim federal health, they're eligible for all kinds of things. Never mind the costs of the removals officers, the judges, the hearings officers, whether there's a federal court appeal, there's a stay of removal, it's an expensive proposition, but that's the cost of hosting, world-class games in Canada. If you want those games to be played here, it's hard to tell people from, especially the countries that are competing. What's interesting is people came here to the country, indicated they were going to the games, but they came from countries like, for example, Bangladesh or whatever, and their team is not even playing here. So, in the case of countries that have a high risk of refugee claims already, and they're coming to Canada saying they're going to go watch the games, which are very expensive here, and their team's not even playing, that should be a bit of a flag. But, it's hard to exclude someone just on that basis, that their team is not playing here. But you know, some people would think that that's interesting.
1: Yeah, certainly. I got to let you go, Giddy, but I do want to ask you, and right now, what is the average length of time for a asylum claim to be heard?
2: The whole process with removal, and if there's a pre-removal risk assessment, you could be looking at 2 or 3 years.
1: Unbelievable. Giddy Mammon, managing partner and immigration lawyer at Mammon Sandilek LLP. Thanks so much for your time.
2: Thanks for having me.
1: We're going to check in on traffic. And when we come back, I want to get your take on the new announcement from mayoral candidate Brad Bradford. 1,000 cops on our street over the 4 years if he becomes mayor. Good idea, bad idea, or you won't know until we know the cost. 3:16, time now for News Talk 1010, Time Saver Traffic.
3: Well, new problems if you're headed on the westbound lanes in the Gardner trying to get onto the ramp to the northbound 427. That's where the center lane is blocked following a collision. So it's creating a delay, obviously, onto the westbound Gardner from before Islington. And then if you're on the QEW making your way Niagara bound, dealing with a collision approaching Appleby line, it's in the left lane. Also a bit of a jam up from Bronte. Up on the 401, pair of problems on the eastbound side. First in the collectors at the DVP 404. Right lane out with the stall. And further east on the 401 in the collectors, right at Warden. It's two right lanes blocked with a stalled vehicle off the major routes. Cruise on scene of a collision on Dundas and Carroll. News Talk 1010 weather. It's going to be a very sunny day today. Expected to see a high of 26 with a humidex of 30. Right now, we're holding on to 24 degrees under the sun. 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I'm Adjoa and Sia Yabois. 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
1: Kicked off the show this afternoon with guest Brad Bradford, current city councillor, certainly now known as the person running to knock Olivia Chow out of the mayor's chair. He has put out, as of this morning, a plan that he says will put 1,000 net new police officers on our streets within his first mandate, so the 4 years of his term if he is elected this October. As I said, he joined me. Here is the why for this announcement.
15: We talk about what's called the pop to cop ratio. It's the idea of number of frontline officers per 100,000 residents. Let me give you some math on that. Montreal has about 220 officers per 100,000 residents. In Vancouver, that number is 195. In Edmonton, it's 190. In Toronto, it's 171. And so, you know, in a city that has the busiest transit system in the country, more events and festivals and tourism, the safety concerns here are frankly different than in a jurisdiction like Edmonton or even Montreal or Vancouver for that matter. But we continue to lag behind that important metric of population to number of frontline officers. And it's time to close the gap on that.
1: Good idea. Bad idea, or does it depend on how much it will cost? 416-872-1010. That's the way to give me a shout. Send me a text. And if you're listening on the iHeartRadio app, just hit the little microphone button and you can send us a talk back. 30 seconds to weigh in on this fairly major policy, despite the fact that crime numbers are generally down in our city. I think a lot of people feel that more police on the streets would make us feel safer. But the cost is a big factor, and so I asked Brad Bradford, what will these police officers cost us?
15: The answer is it's costed. We've done all that work, and it's an investment that will be accounted for in my 2027 budget. And, you know, I'm going to be straight with folks in the campaign. Campaign commitments are like, you know, like a puzzle piece, and you don't want to just have one piece and hold it up on its own. You want to understand the entire picture. So as we go through this and make different announcements, every investment, every dollar, and exactly how we're going to pay for it will be presented before anyone votes. You're going to see all that. You're going to have the math in front of you. But we have done the costing on this. We know it's an investment, and we will share that as we announce our numbers and our investments and our rates as we go through the campaign.
1: 416-872-1010. So not a straight answer on how much it would cost. Maybe that would have an impact on whether you support this policy or not. It's not that he says he doesn't know, and it's not that he says he won't tell us before voting day, but he is, as he referred to it, saying this is just one piece of a broader budget puzzle that will all be shown eventually. 416-872-1010. What do you think about this announcement? Angela, what do you think?
16: Deb, I think it's a great idea, and I think more police presence in our lives earlier is good. I came to Toronto in 91, and it was a wonderful, beautiful city. It's become really dangerous, and even though the stats say one thing, the perception when I walk down Bloor Street with people who are drugged out, with needles flying around, with tents, with mental health, really awful things being said on the public transit, just having more police around would make a big difference.
1: Thanks for the call, Angela. Appreciate it. 416-872-1010. Listen, I tend to agree with Angela's position. I do think police presence helps with a great number of our issues, particularly on transit, where if you're riding it and there are issues, you do feel somewhat trapped. And I think that leads to a sense of feeling like our transit system isn't safe. And then for some of us saying, so I'm not going to use it. And that does not do the city any good, without a doubt. We talked yesterday about how much more money our transit system needs. But if it's not safe, people are not going to use it. And ultimately, you will always need more money. Jay, what do you think about this?
17: Hi, Deb. Thanks for taking my call. So just to address something a previous caller said, I think the perception of a lack of safety has a lot to do with a lot of repetition about crime events on news, radio, TV, and just a lot of fear-mongering, all these ads from the provincial government about safe communities when, in fact, they're getting safer. I do agree with the councillor's concept of having more personnel. I think that there should be a focus on more mental health skilled and trained personnel and other people who can deal with a crisis, because I think that there's a gap between what a uniformed police officer does and what we need, as the society is having a lot of struggles in those areas. So we should spend the money. It'd probably be cheaper to not have uniformed police officers and have people in other areas, and those people might be able to be more effective on some of the issues that are really critical.
1: Thanks so much for the call, Jay. And getting some texts as well, similar to Jay's point. How will more cops help people on the street dealing with addiction? I mean, we talked a little bit earlier in the show about an encampment. And one of you said, listen, you know, you talk about homeless. In fact, the encampments are largely mental health and addiction, sometimes both. And I don't disagree with that. I think that is a huge issue. And it will not just be police officers who are able to help us with those issues, because until we have some form of ability to say to people, you must get help, you can't be on the street without getting help, we're going to continue to have these issues. Let's go to Phil. Hey, Phil.
18: Hi, Deb. I'm passing through your fair burg of West Lincoln as we speak.
1: Whew, lucky you.
18: So here's the math. We know that each policeman costs $150,000 a year, wants $1,000. So that's added to the already large police budget, another $150 million. Add on some cars and cruisers and things like that. This is an additional $200 million a year. The TTC is already asking the feds and the province for money because they can't run the TTC. And this is a guy pandering for votes. For him to say, I really don't know, and yet he makes an announcement like that, is just cynicism at its worst. I don't know why he's doing this.
1: Phil, can I just ask you one question on that, though? Do you buy the argument, because let me say up front, I do, that our, what do they call it, the cop-to-pop ratio, we are quite low when you look at other comparable cities and even other cities in our country?
18: Sure. So I think actually the cop to pop ratio, especially when you have a large city like Toronto, should be lower than, let's say, smaller places, because you should have efficiencies of scale. And it's also reflective of good management, you know, that you can do that. So if the metrics on crime are going down, why are we adding another 1,000 police officers on top of the 7,000 we already have? I mean, that by itself is an increase of 14%, and yet crime is going down. So I get your metric. I just don't think that's the right metric to be trying to do this scaling from.
1: Fair point, Phil. Thanks so much for the call, and enjoy West Lincoln. That's where our place is, in near Wellenport. I asked Brad about that because we just had the announcement today by Chief Demke of the crime results, and pretty much across the board, the crime stats are down. His response to that, to be fair, was we've also seen blips, though, and we don't yet have a trend of declining crime stats. We have had so far a good year and a good year last year, but that you can't necessarily bank on that. I'm paraphrasing a bit here, but you can't necessarily bank on that for years going forward. And as we continue to increase our population, that therefore leads to a need. We will see when we get the costing from Brad Bradford and what he intends to do to both property taxes, which will be needed to pay for at least some of this, and or I can only cross my fingers and hope a reduction in other things that we spend on in the city, ultimately when we see his costed plan sometime before Election Day. We're going to check in on traffic, and when we come back, it's that time of day where we touch base with our friends from the CTV News at 6 to see what they're working on, the big stories of the day. And then I am going to be joined by an old friend of mine who has some really great advice if you go to a ball game. Looking forward to that conversation. 3:30, time now for News Talk 1010, Time Saver Traffic.
3: Well, extremely slow going this hour. If your travels take you on to the westbound Gardner, delays from Parkside out to the 427. We're on the ramp to the 427. We had a collision. It was in the center lane, but the problems cleared. Then on to the Niagara Mound lanes of the QEW. Also looking at delays as you start to Oakville. Delays from third line out to Appleby line. That's where we have this ongoing collision in the left lane, but at least emergency crews are on scene. Headed on the eastbound Foreman collectors at Warden. Ongoing stall in the two right lane, so that's adding to your slow go. And westbound Foreman collectors in Morningside, you'll find the left lane out with a stall. Off the major, it's Dundas and Carroll. Crews on scene of a collision in the area. Over 1,000 exotic birds and animals. 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Time saver traffic, Majuans, Yaya Bois. 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
1: That time of day when I am joined by our friends from the CTV News at 6 to give us a preview of what you can hear right here on News Talk 1010 after the Jim Richards Show. Nathan Downer joins me this afternoon. How are you, Nathan?
2: Pretty good. About yourself, Deb?
1: Doing well. So Toronto Police Services board meeting today. We've been discussing Brad Bradford's commitment to put 1,000 police officers on the street if he is elected mayor. But lots happening at that board nonetheless.
2: Right. And I think Mayor Chow also said 1,000 per year for the next 5 years, no?
1: I think she's 800, unless she said something new today, did she?
2: Yeah, I think that's what she said at a newser today. But she also said that she's going to be in campaign mode in September to answer questions about why she's not on the police board, et cetera. So we'll have to wait to get more clarity on that.
1: All right.
2: Anyway, there's a police board meeting today, and what they're doing at this meeting is discussing crime numbers, crime stats, and oftentimes the numbers dictate where policing is going and what strategies they might come up with in the future. So shootings across the city are down based on the stats from the Toronto Police Service. Homicides, robberies, break and enters down. However, shooting deaths are up 27%. And these, again, are just numbers. The chief's saying that this does not necessarily capture the way people feel about crime, especially when you had a brazen attack recently on Salsa on St. Clair earlier this month. Hate crimes also down, but still a concern. And hate crimes when it comes to religion down as well, but also a concern. So we're going to look at all the numbers, break it down, and also give you reaction from the mayoral candidates and also some of the experts on what these numbers really mean, how we're doing, and where we're going moving forward. So John Musselman is at the meeting, and he's going to give us a recap and sort of a breakdown of what's going on.
1: And of course, I mean, I'm glad to see the chief acknowledging that the stats tell one story, but how people actually feel in their neighborhoods, in their homes, with their cars in the driveway, all those sorts of things is also an important story as well.
2: Absolutely. And even just that crime alone, there have been major crackdowns by police to decrease the number of cars being stolen. So that's been working. So, you know, oftentimes the police will say, well, it's working because of this, so let's keep on doing that. It doesn't mean stop doing what we're doing or necessarily move in a different direction. But this is, in a way, how police explain and justify the work that they're doing because, again, they are public servants and the board will, you know, they've got clout as well as to budget and everything else. So it's all a big important part of what the service does as far as breaking down the numbers and letting us know how we're doing overall.
1: Well, we will look forward to that story. And of course, you'll have the latest on what's happening out in Charlottetown and more with Nathan Downer on the CTV News at 6. You can listen to it right after the Jim Richards Show. Thanks, Nathan. We'll talk soon.
2: Thanks.
1: So I was perusing some social media last evening and a post popped up from a former colleague of mine. It goes back to my days at Queen's Park. He was our communications and media guy, and he's got a really entertaining post on his social media site. It is fan behavior you should not do. Paul Rhodes is my former colleague. He is, as I said, a communications guru, a former journalist, man about town out in Puss Lynch Township, and he joins me now. Hey, Paul.
3: Hello, Deb. How are you today?
1: I'm good. You're also a baseball super fan. So you come at these suggestions from a place of knowledge.
3: Well, I saw my first baseball game over 50 years ago, and I've been to hundreds, maybe 1,000 since. And there are the little things that you see happen at the games that, I mean, these aren't outrageous things, but they're just the small irritants. A couple are perplexing, and one can be pretty serious. I can go down the list quickly. The wave. The 1980s called it once its silly fan trick back.
1: Now, my producer, Ben, is with you on this one. He finds the wave ridiculous and absolutely refuses to do it. What irritates you about it, Paul?
3: Well, there's two things about it, and this is important. If you've ever sat close to the field at a game, even a minor league game, the players talk among themselves. They're giving them, you know, they're shouting things, instructions to them. Coaches are talking to them, and if you're doing the wave when your team is in the field, you are getting in the way of that. You are hurting what your team is doing. There's also the risk too that somebody who, if they've had one or two pints too many, spills something on you as they stand and throw their hand.
1: See, that would be my irritant with the wave.
3: Yeah, I mean, you know, it's bad for your team. It's bad for the fans around you. Don't do it.
1: All right. Top seven things not to do from a baseball superfan. Number two, Paul Rhodes.
3: Booing a pickoff throw from an opposing pitcher. It's not as bad as it used to be when there were so many throws. They've limited to two pickoff throws to first base per runner. But booing the guy for a legitimate baseball move makes no sense at all. It's just strange.
1: So that's an attack on sort of fair weather baseball fans as opposed to real baseball fans.
3: Yeah, like what are you doing yelling at the guy? He's doing what he's supposed to be doing. It makes no sense.
1: All right, number three, pet peeve.
3: Oh, this one is big for everybody. Arriving late at the game and not waiting until between innings to go to your seat. Or at least between batters. I mean, I arrived early. I don't want to be looking at your back and not being able to see the game. That's pretty standard.
1: Now, we were talking about this earlier when we were doing show prep, and I thought that the ushers kept people at the top of the stands until there was a break in play.
3: Yeah, sometimes they do, not always. I think it sort of depends where you're sitting. I know that in some stadiums, and I've been to a variety of stadiums throughout the league, sometimes they do, sometimes they don't.
1: Chatting with Paul Rhodes. He is a longtime former colleague, friend of mine, and a baseball super fan. He got some things off his chest this week by publishing the top seven things you should not do when you go to a baseball game. And number four.
3: Four. Not paying attention when a ball is hit into the stands. This one is quite serious. The game I was at on the weekend, a woman was hit by a ball after a fan bobbled it, so it bounced off his fingers and hit her directly in the face. Well, she was fine, but there's the commotion ensued. The ushers come down. There's somebody, you know, occasionally medical people will come down to take a look at it. It's very, very disruptive for the game. She was okay, but tough luck about your Versace sunglasses, ma'am, if you're listening to this. The other thing, too, is if you're sitting in the stands and the ball goes behind you, turn around and look at it, because those things will bounce back. And I've seen fans, you know, they sort of look at the ball, it goes over their heads, they look back down at the field, and the ball bounces and hits them in the back of the head. So watch where that ball is going, and don't be looking at your phone while you are watching the game, because that's when the ball is going to come up and hit you.
1: All right, number five, don'ts at a Jays game.
3: Pressuring a fan who catches a ball to give the ball to a kid.
1: Oh, I like this one. I think it's terrible. I'm with you.
3: Okay. Now, here's why. All the games I've been to, I've come close several times to getting a ball. I've never got one. Never got a ball at a game yet. Now, if I happen to get one, I'm not giving it to a kid. I don't care how much you yell at me, because that kid has got a lot more ball games to go to than I have left. I got called out by a friend of mine. There's a lot more ball games. I mean, my time is limited. If I get that ball, I keep it. Now, I got called out by a friend of mine on this, and I've reached an accommodation. I'm keeping the first one. If I get a second ball, I'll give it to a kid. Not a problem. I just want one. If I get seven or eight balls, I'll give them to kids anywhere. You know, just that's fine. The other thing I don't do is when the players throw a ball into the stands, they don't go for those two, because it's not like the same as a game ball.
1: Oh, so you let the kids have those?
3: Oh, yeah. I'm not running around for a ball. I mean, if it comes to me, I'll get it.
1: All right. Number six.
3: Bringing backpacks into the stadiums.
1: Was that even allowed?
3: I saw people with backpacks at the Rogers Center this past weekend. Now, I would cut some slack for a parent with a young kid, but I saw a young man with a backpack, and I just know that there were people behind him as the security guard at the gate is poking into every little pocket with her stick, just trying to make sure something inappropriate's not being brought in. It's a baseball game. It's not a camping trip. You know, it's 3 hours max. And guys, you know, if you're going to a baseball game, if you can't put it in your pockets, leave it at home.
1: All right. And number seven.
3: Fan interference. This is another serious one, and it can actually, you can actually be thrown out of a game for this. So pay attention for this. Okay, your ball comes up into the stands, you brought your glove, you want to catch it, you lean out. That's not something you should do, because if a fielder is trying to catch it, then he's going to be blocked from catching it by you. And you can get thrown out of the game for that. The reverse of that is if a fielder or an infielder is coming towards where you're sitting and you're sitting close and the ball goes up, move back. Let him leap into the stands and catch the ball as necessary. I mean, the run you save may be your own team's. So he's working. Get out of his way. The players are pretty good about that. I've had that near me a couple of times. And it's when the fans move back, the players will say, thank you very much, appreciate it, you know, great, thanks, and get back to business. So I think that if you sort of not do any of these things, you're going to have a more enjoyable time. You're not going to get hurt by a ball. You're not going to get thrown out for interfering. And you're not going to irritate all the people sitting around you.
1: All right. Good advice, Paul Rhodes, longtime reporter, communications guru, and self-described Jays baseball superfan. Thanks for the time, Paul. Appreciate it.
3: Anytime, Deb. Talk to you soon.
1: I want to take your calls. 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What are your pet peeves and don'ts in your list? 416-872-1010. 3:47, time now for News Talk 1010, Time Saver Traffic.
4: We are dealing with a few problems if you're making your way out. We'll start with these issues on the QBW Niagara bound. This is through third line, so you have the right lane of the highway and the end of the on-ramp from third line also blocked to the emergency crews tending to this problem. It is already slow from about Trafalgar. Up on the 401 eastbound Foreign Express at Kennedy, find the left lane and shoulder blocked following a stall, and then the Westney on-ramp, the westbound 401 on-ramp from southbound Westney, it's closed because of a stalled transport truck, and at least no problem spotted on the Don Valley Parkway. It's rush hour, so it is barely moving from Dundas up to the 401. Off the major, it's a collision on Dufferin and St. Clair. Ongoing collision on Dundas right at Carroll. 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Weather for your night tonight. We'll see a few clouds and lows heading down to 13, so a little bit cool. Right now, it's warmer than that. We're sitting at 26 degrees, which is our high for today, under mostly sunny skies. 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I'm Ajwa and Siaya Bois, your next update at 4 o'clock on News Talk 1010 Toronto.
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1: But we didn't want to have a conversation as depressing as talking about where the Jays are right now. So instead, I was joined by a longtime friend of mine, a former colleague up at Queen's Park for many years, a former journalist himself, Paul Rhodes. And he had a great little social media post this week about the seven big things that you should not do when you go to a baseball game. I want to hear what your biggest pet peeves are. And it doesn't have to be just baseball. It doesn't have to be just sports. It might be going to the movie theater. It might be going to a concert. It might be going to see live theater. What are your don'ts when you go to a communal event like that? 416-872-1010. Paul's number one was obviously a little more related to a sporting event, but doing the wave. He says it's from the 1980s. It's a stupid fan trick. And if you are near the front of the stands, it actually is disruptive during breaks for what's happening in the dugout. What is yours? 416-872-1010. Let me say he touched on one that I absolutely hate, and that is not being careful with your beverage of choice. The number of times at a Bills game in Buffalo, I have had beer poured down my back. I couldn't even begin to tell you. And it's like, just watch what you're doing. I know you're excited. I know you want to have a few drinks, but I am sick and tired of feeling both wet and sticky when I spend a lot of money to go and watch a game. Gordon, what about you? What's your big pet peeve? Hey, Gordon.
2: Yeah, it's bringing a baby to the Blue Jays game.
1: Oh, interesting. Now tell me why.
2: Get a babysitter. If you can afford tickets, you can afford a babysitter and leave the poor kid at home.
1: You know, it's interesting, Gordon. Thanks so much for the call, 416-872-1010. I always do wonder why people do that. And the poor kids have to have the big noise-canceling headphones on, and I think they can't possibly, especially when you're talking 5-6-month-old kids, be enjoying it. And I often think it must be, depending on the time of year and the game, it must be hot for them. It must be, even with those headphones, gotta be loud and just a lot of activity. Lots of texts coming in at 416-872-1010. That's also the line to give me a call. Just because you can bring food in doesn't mean you need to bring a whole buffet. Oh, so true. Booing is idiotic. I don't know if I agree with that. I mean, Paul, one of Paul's pet peeves was booing a pickoff attempt because he said you're booing something that the player is, that the pitcher is deliberately doing. 416-872-1010. Let's go to Bill. Hey, Bill, have you got a pet peeve?
3: Yeah, Deb, you know, you go to expensive concerts at the Scotiabank, etc., and you're not sitting on the floor, and then the concert starts and everybody stands up for the whole concert. I just want to see the performance, and everybody stands up. So I just wish that people would stay seated, because then everybody can see.
1: Interesting fact, Bill. I think you're going to be hard-pressed, depending on the type of concert you're going to make that catch on.
3: I guess it's because I have a little bit of gray hair, and I don't need to dance for 2 hours.
1: Thanks for the call, Bill. Appreciate it. We went to a concert this summer. We went to see Oasis, I guess almost into the fall. And it's funny because, you know, we were keen to stand up. I went with my husband. I bought it for his birthday, actually. We were keen to stand up. And then I got through most of the concert, and it happened to be one of the slower songs, and I thought, you know, I'm okay to sit down for just a few minutes. It was but I don't know, that is for me part of

0: of going to a concert. 416-872-1010. Doing the wave at a baseball game is ridiculous, but that's what makes it so much fun. It's an excuse, opportunity to be silly with thousands of other people. Ben Harrison, I know you have a flood of complaints when you go to communal events.
1: Okay, first up, if you're doing the wave is for winners, Deb. Right now, the Blue Jays, they're not winning a lot of games. The wave is for when you are up 11-0. If you're up 11-0, that's okay. You're not going to, the away team isn't going to get back, right?
0: There is in your books.
1: Yeah.
0: A time for the wave. I did not think that was the case.
1: If you are up 11-0, that's okay. Also, folks, if you're going to the movies and you are in a dark theater, pre-movie with the trailers, you can have your phone out. That's totally okay. But the phone is so bright, and even worse than that right now, it's the people that take the pictures of the screen. You don't need to show everyone that you've gone to see the movie. At best, take a picture of the poster in the lobby. You don't have to take pictures of the screen. What the heck, guys?
0: All right, let's go to Colleen. Hey, Colleen, what's your peeve?
2: I have some CFL tickets for the Argos game, and I love them. However, I have the end seat, and I can't stand these young people that come to the game and get up and come in and out more than they fit once the game. They're either going to the bathroom, buying beer, food, like, come sit down and watch this game. That's you there for.
0: You're getting the big thumbs up from producer Ben on that one, Colleen. He's nodding, he's cheering, he is applauding, calling people out who can't sit in their seats. I actually think it's probably the bathroom half the time, although I feel when your kids are younger and you take them to a game and they're enjoying it, but they also love the fun and excitement of getting a snack. And we used to always say you had to wait to the seventh inning if it was baseball, or the end of the second period if it was hockey. I mean, we would always set a time frame and then they would get their treat. And for kids, I'm not talking babies, but for kids, the excitement of the food or the ice cream or the big slurp, whatever it is part of the enjoyment of going to a game. Listen, that is it for me. Jim Richards on his way from 4 until 6. I'll be back tomorrow at 2.
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6: Good afternoon. I'm Heather Seaman. Partly cloudy and 26 degrees right now. A beautiful summer afternoon. Get out and enjoy it if you can. The complete forecast after the news. Canada's Prime Minister meets with this country's premiers to discuss how to move forward in the midst of the latest U.S. tariff threat, a West End bar owner accused of selling stolen alcohol, and police announced the results of a major cross-border drug investigation. Details on these and other stories coming up, but first, here's Time Saver Traffic.
7: Well, it looks like problems still with us on the westbound lanes of the QBW at 3rd Line. It's the right lane and the ramp lane from 3rd Line blocked following this ongoing collision. So again, as you do make your way through the area, in terms of your delay, it's pretty extensive. Extends from Trafalgar eastbound on the 403. It called for a brand new problem. Stalled vehicle as the right lane blocked. And it looks like the westbound 401 on-ramp from southbound Westmead, that is closed following a stall off the major routes. We have this ongoing collision on Dufferin right at St. Clair. 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Time saver traffic. I'm Adjoa and Siaya Bois. Your next update at 4:15 on News Talk 1010 Toronto.
6: We heard from Prime Minister Mark Carney this afternoon. He delivered closing remarks after the First Minister's meeting in PEI. Topping the agenda was how to respond to the latest tariff threat from the U.S. The PM didn't provide much detail on that. Here's more from CTV News Chief Political Correspondent Vashi Kapelos on what we did hear from the Prime Minister today.
8: It is light on specifics, but the response that really jumped out at me in that context was when the Prime Minister was asked about what kind of reciprocal action would be taken. There's a whole gamut of things, obviously, that could happen. Everything from limiting exports to putting additional taxes on exports to additional tariffs, as you mentioned, Carolyn. And he replied, everything is on the table. That is, to me, the news out of this press conference, that the Prime Minister is willing to entertain all options should these tariffs materialize.
6: On another topic, the Prime Minister also said he could have done a better job of explaining the details of a deal that will see the Gordie Howe International Bridge open to traffic between Ontario and Michigan next week. Much more on this story to come. In other news, police have made one of the largest drug busts in Ontario history. Today, police from multiple jurisdictions across Ontario, including Toronto, gathered in Windsor to announce the results of Project Bay. Police say they've seized nearly 1.7 tons of drugs, valued at roughly $140 million. Police executed several search warrants over the last couple of weeks in Windsor, Markham, Caledon, and Brampton, and seized a quantity of drugs, guns, and other items. As we mentioned, 21 individuals have been arrested and are facing more than 100 charges. Well, a popular West End bar has lost its liquor license after being accused of buying stolen alcohol. CP24's Melissa Duggan is outside Southside Johnny's Bar and Grill in Etobicoke.
9: We're learning that the owner of this bar and also the manager of this bar is saying that they purchased alcohol that had been stolen from members of an encampment that was nearby. They were saying that they purchased this alcohol that had been stolen from area LCBOs as a way to kind of keep the peace. They say that members of this encampment were harassing staff here, that they had stolen license plates from vehicles, damaging one as well, leaving feces outside. And they say that this was a way to help get along with the members of this encampment. Again, the details coming from this tribunal that was held in an effort to have that liquor license that was revoked, have that decision removed so that the bar could stay open. But it looks like that is staying in place, the decision from the Alcohol and Gaming Commission.
6: Now, it's alleged the bar was serving the stolen alcohol to customers, but the bar owners have denied that. We've reached out to their lawyers for comment, but have not yet heard back. The bar will remain closed for the next few weeks. You can tap into breaking news anywhere. Keep in touch by downloading the CTV News app.
10: A comfortable day out there with sunshine and temperatures near normal once again. 26 degrees will feel more like 30. And tonight we're looking at a clear sky with a low of 12. Sunny and seasonal for your Friday, 27, the forecast high. Becoming a little more humid this weekend with the chance of showers. Risk of thunderstorms for Sunday. And then we become slightly cooler again for the early days of next week. From the CTV Weather Center, I'm Lindsay Morrison.
6: And right now, partly cloudy and 24 degrees. I'm Heather Seaman. Our next update at 5 o'clock on News Talk 1010.

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1: Ba-da-ba-da. How is everybody today? I hope you're doing well. Lots of things that I'm excited about on the talk radio machine. As always, we will encourage you. This is encouragement to participate through the iHeartRadio app or call us. And that's all I want to say about calling us. Keep up the great work. Is what I wanted to say. I always find it interesting because I post, now I sound like a mean person. Allow me to sound like a mean person for the next little while. I will post something on social media and I kind of like see if it's a topic where like I'll think of something, right? And I'll be like, anybody doing this? It's my can opener topic when I saw that 30% of the population still uses a can opener and 70% of the population over the age of 75 uses a can opener. I can understand that, but I didn't believe that 30% of the general population had a can opener. Anyway, phones went nuts. Lots of comments on social media. Today, I asked, because I just thought it would be interesting. Drew Dilkins is going to join us in a while. If you don't know about the Dilkins, then remind me to ask when you grow up. Text me right now. When you grow up, and Ben, I want you to chime in on this. When you grow up with the name, and I'm not thinking of anything dirty. I'm not thinking of anything bad. When you grow up with the last name Dilkins, it does seem like a great last name for prospects on nicknames, doesn't it? You don't think so?
2: It's okay.
1: Drew Dilkins.
2: Yeah.
1: I don't know, the Dilker. I don't even know what that would mean. But it just, to me, that's a great place to go with nicknames. Maybe I could be wrong, but give me your nicknames on the text board. Mike, it looks like you have one. You look like you really want to chime in. No? Not at all. Can't read the room. Jim Richards doing a great job since... What
2: instead of the milkman, the Dilk man?
1: The Dilk man.
2: Yeah.
1: Okay. Still workshopping it. Maybe we got nothing here. Why was I bringing any of this up? Does anybody know?
2: Gordie Howe Bridge.
1: Gordie Howe Bridge in about 10 minutes time. Not the reason that I was bringing any of this up. When we see all of these stupid, like, honestly, I think we got to do something about the LCBO and people just ripping stuff off out of it. We all stand by. We know that, okay, we don't want our employees getting hurt. Then they're going to sue us and we'll lose more. Will you lose more money that way? I was trying to find a number of how much money the LCBO loses a year. Now, the last number I could see was from a couple of years ago. They claim it's $7 million. But get a load of this. The union claims that it's $77 million. Now, I don't know which one is close. I mean, that's a huge difference between $7 million and $77 million. That's a huge difference. But whatever that number is, why can't we just assume that, okay, I don't know why we have to continue to witness this. Now, I don't want anything to turn into the, why don't we open a couple of LCBOs that look like American LCBOs with dudes behind cages and we're buzzing people in one at a time. Like the you've all seen, if you've been to the United States, in the bad part of town, America, Where there is that liquor store, that's how that operates. We should open up a couple of them just to let people know that this is where we're going. And I know it's not where we're going, but this is what it could be like if people don't smarten up. My idea is if we lose, I don't know what the budget is for security at LCBO. But if we're losing $7 million, can we invest $7 million and maybe somewhere along the line? I don't know if we're losing close to $80 million, maybe for a couple of years, you go nuts with security and or paid duty police officers if they want to take that gig evenings and weekends. But I would just go full on nuts with the, whatever the amount of money is that we're losing. I would pay the same amount of money. The Ontario coffers get about $1.2 billion a year from the LCBO. That has gone down to about $1.8 since we've got beer and wine in the grocery store. But I would take the equivalent amount of money of whatever is being stolen and put it into security. And I get like, I have no idea why you have security when for the security, it seems, with what I've seen, it seems like they have almost the same. Well, we don't want our employees to sue us if they get hurt. And the security guards, it's like basically the same thing. But it's nuts. And it's gone too far, and something needs to be done about it. Now, I could very well not have the answer. Maybe I don't. You can let me know on the Do You Have the Answer line, which is also 416-872-1010. 416-872-1010. But, like, enough of this. The idea, again, take the equivalent money that we're apparently losing to theft and put it into the security and just go nuts for a couple of years. Maybe it has to be the permanent setting, but I think it would pay off in the long run. And here's the other thing, because so many people will call us and off the air and go, why hasn't anybody thought of this? Why doesn't Doug Ford just get big hoses and pump all of the water out of the lake onto the forest fires? Why don't we just get big hoses everywhere? Why aren't we doing that? And I don't know what the answer to that is, but maybe my answer isn't any good. Maybe we should get Answer Guy on, Mark Mendelson, Answer Guy. The other thing, I don't know why Ben doesn't think this would work either, but I came up with another idea. And this is the Olympics. I came up with the idea for the Olympics? No. But I came up with the idea. Listen to this. Tell me how it's a bad idea. It's only a bad idea for the opening ceremonies where it becomes problematic because I want to be in the opening ceremonies and it's on the other side of the country. No more cities bidding for the Olympics. It would be like FIFA, where a country would be bid on the Olympics. And I don't see why that's a bad idea. And then you would get cities again excited about bidding for the Olympics. Like if Toronto had the Olympics, maybe we would only have track here and it wouldn't drive everybody bonkers and nobody would have to worry about it. And that, so if Canada got the Olympics, that, Mike, you have a problem with this?
3: Well, then who gets the gold medal hockey game?
1: Well, then
3: the cities would have to bid on it, right?
1: You would just put it wherever.
3: Who gets the cool sports?
1: Well, New York City got the final in the FIFA, despite the fact that Mexico City is a bigger city than New York City.
3: And how much did New York give to FIFA to ensure that?
1: Well, that's a bridge you have to cross. Listen, first you have the good idea, and then you figure it out all a little bit later on. Ben went directly to the governing rules of the IOC and told me why it couldn't happen. Don't give me why it can't happen. Let's just make it happen, okay?
3: All right, I'll get the IOC on the line, Jim. Don't worry.
1: Thank you very much. All right, those are my two ideas today. What were you going to say, Ben, about my ideas?
2: It's just not very democratic, Jim.
1: I know.
2: Okay.
1: But... Like, we need the countries doing the Olympics and no longer the cities. That's all Jim Richards is saying. The problem is, I'm like...
3: Like, what problem does this solve, though?
1: The cities don't want to do it anymore.
3: Which cities?
1: In general. I'm pretty sure. Google, do the cities... Hold on. Let me Google it. Do the cities still want to do it? the Olympics. News Talk 1010, Time Saver Traffic.
4: Well, Jim, major issues impacting the drive on the Don Valley Parkway north and north of Don Mills. It is a collision in the two left lanes. Only that right lane is getting by, and it's about a 20-minute backlog down from Bayview Bloor up towards that problem. Then over on the QBW Niagara Bound, very, very busy from Dorval in sections out towards Third Line. That's where the right lane is blocked to the collision. Also, the end of the on-ramp from Third Line to the Niagara Bound QBW impacted. Eastbound 403 at Eglinton. Crews on scene of a stalled vehicle that is blocking the right lane and shoulder. And we are dealing with a moving maintenance closure during rush hour, which is weird, but this is the westbound 4 and express. They're right near the DVP 404. They're in the two right lanes, so that is also adding to your very, very slow commute. News Talk 1010 weather for your night tonight. We'll see clear skies. Lows heading down to 13 degrees. Right now, we are a lot warmer than that. We're sitting at 24 degrees under mostly sunny skies. 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I'm Adjoa and Siaya Boa. 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
0: Oh, we should ask Drew this question.
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0: Amanda Galbraith, who I think is, I wonder if Drew Dilkins has ever met again, Amanda Galbraith. I'm not sure if he cares, but Amanda's going to join us in about 10 minutes' time. They're both from the same area. Anyway, Amanda, who has done this kind of stuff with politicians before, styled them. I love this story. Turkish governor fired for wearing Lycra cycling tights. Dismissed after being accused of abandoning the dignity of office in social media. So he's in his, you know, cycling pants and all that kind of stuff. Apparently fired for that. And I, for one, back it 100%. It's not Dukakis in a tank wearing a helmet, but it's worse. It's absolutely worse. Now, we can't fire politicians because of their wardrobe selections, but maybe we should be able to do that. Not the most important topic of the day, but a man who I'm guessing knows style from the accounts that I'm hearing in and around Windsor. Drew Dilkins is the mayor. We didn't get him on to talk about cycling shorts, but I'm sure he has a take on whether or not politicians, if we could without an election, should you be fired if you ever wore cycling shorts, Drew Dilkins?
2: Well, that and a Speedo, probably.
0: Yeah. Do you have an embarrassing moment? You don't have a Dukakis moment. Is there anything that you go, yeah, I wish I didn't take that picture?
2: Well, listen, you know, you never know when the cameras are snapping. So there's always a series of embarrassing photos where you're blinking or you've got a funny look on your face and you just pray to God that the print media or the digital media don't use that picture when they run their story.
0: We have such an exciting day for your community, for the province of Ontario, and really the country, because when we talk about trade in the past couple of years, we've been doing nothing but doing that. Before we get into the politics of this, it is quite a moment tomorrow when you help open the new Gordie Howe Bridge.
2: Well, Jim, it's been 25 years in the making. I mean, this conversation started in and around 9/11, looking at the need for redundancy. The question was, what happens if someone takes out the busiest commercial corridor between the United States and Canada, that being the Ambassador Bridge? And then layer on the forward-looking review of what kind of road capacity will we need to support the increase in trade as a result of the trade agreements that we had between Canada and the U.S., but now Mexico as well. And so those two things sort of working together was enough inertia to get the project moving forward. And you think of over the course of 25 years, the presidents, the prime ministers, the mayors, the governors, the premiers involved in making this happen. And then a country the size of Canada, when the U.S. said, well, we'll let you build the bridge, but we don't want to pay for it. Canada said, it's so important for us to have this redundant crossing to support binational trade that we will fund it ourselves and we will repay ourselves through the collection of tolls. And that was a big move. That was a lot of money, $6.4 billion for a country our size to fund for this infrastructure. But it speaks to, I think, the importance that we as a nation place in the ability to trade with the United States.
0: When, by the way, I don't know the background here. It's a pretty simple when you think of who we're going to name this after. How easy was it for people to come to that name? Gordie Howe, of course, a legend out of Saskatchewan, but played in Detroit. Was it a no-brainer?
2: Well, I as I understand it, it was Prime Minister Harper meeting then Governor Rick Snyder in Michigan and having a conversation and saying, hey, what do you think about Gordie Howe? And both of them were hockey fans. They realized the Canadian connection with Gordie Howe. You said born in Saskatchewan, of course, played for the Detroit Red Wings. And both of them, I think, fairly quickly said, that's a great idea. And so they had a press conference here. I remember the press conference and Prime Minister Harper coming here at the time, meeting the governor at the Canadian Club Brand Center and making the announcement that it was going to be named after an iconic hockey player who ironically was known for his kindness, known for his respect, known for his humility and certainly for his tenacity, which are certainly all ideals that I think a lot of people aspire to, but we certainly hope that our friends on the U.S. side of the border look at what Gordie Howe and who Gordie Howe was, and in their own way aspire to those ideals as well.
0: I think it would be cool if Harper was there tomorrow. Is he going to be there?
2: I don't know. The city didn't organize this function. Yeah. It was organized by the Windsor-Detroit Bridge Authority. But, you know, it'd certainly be appropriate. He did a lot in order to move this project forward. And then it was Justin Trudeau when he came into office. He kept it as a priority and made sure that it received funding. And then, of course, Prime Minister Carney here making sure that it actually got open despite and in the face of a real difficult trading partner on the other side of the border.
0: And it was a Republican governor along with the Prime Minister who were pretty instrumental in this. Does the politics of the day taint tomorrow in any kind of way?
2: I wish this in normal times, this would be the type of opening on a major piece of infrastructure where you would have a prime minister and president meet in the middle, shake hands, cut a ribbon, and you'd have a couple hundred Americans, a couple hundred Canadians in the middle of the bridge celebrating together. And regretfully, at this point in time, that's not able to happen simply because, you know, you've got a president threatening to make Canada the 51st state, threatening this week to add 50% tariffs on a host of items, including hockey sticks, of all things. And it just would be a bit disingenuous to say, boy, aren't we all happy opening this bridge with our American partners when their president has taken such action. But we need to open it. And yeah. I think the celebration on the Canadian side with a group of Canadians who are really passionate and instrumental in seeing this move forward, I think it's completely appropriate. But I don't lose the hope and the optimism that at some point in the future, we can close that bridge for an hour or two and actually hold the type of celebration that it deserves,
0: yep.
2: That has the right people there, and that is respectful of the man after who it's named. And I think that will be possible at some time in the future. It's just regretfully not possible tomorrow.
0: It will be cool. I don't know if he's the family would have been there before when it was supposed to open, what, about a month ago. Will the family that includes Gordie Howe's kids who played in the NHL, will they be there?
2: Yeah, I expect that we will see some Howe family members joining the celebration. I'm not sure who would be there, but, you know, they have been part of it every step of the way. We met on the middle. We met up on the bridge when the two halves joined in the middle, and we had a great celebration then. And so I expect that on opening day, or the celebration of opening day, that being tomorrow, that someone from the Howe family or multiple folks will be there to celebrate, and they should.
0: What
2: their dad was quite a guy.
0: Yeah. Yeah, yeah. I think I remember once it was a fundraiser for a hospital. I was there. And the thing is, everybody just wanted a picture of Gordie Howe punching them. And he obliged. He just sat there pretending that putting people in headlocks and pretending he was fighting all of them and beating them all up. And everybody got a big, huge kick out of that. For those who do not know, Drew, could you just throw some of the numbers at us on how impressive that connection between our country and America is at the point where you are mayor?
2: Well, it is a major piece of infrastructure. It is a direct highway-to-highway connection. So the 401 will connect the bridge directly to the I-75 in Michigan. It will have the most amount of advanced technology embedded in any border crossing between our two countries, which means vehicles, both passenger vehicles and trucks, commercial vehicles will be able to be cleared very, very quickly. And for a community like ours and Detroit on the other side, we're auto cities. And we all operate on a just-in-time delivery basis. And so when trucks leave a parts plant, they want to make sure that they can cross the border with as little friction as possible to get those parts to an assembly plant where they get put into vehicles that roll off the finish line. And there will be some considerable savings for the trucking industry as a whole as a result of the opening of the Gordie Howe Bridge, which, of course, will translate into savings somewhere in the supply chain for consumers. And so I think this is going to be an incredible day tomorrow, celebrating it Monday when it opens. The other thing Jim, is that this also was the first time in 50 years that people will be able to cycle or walk across the bridge into the other country as well. We haven't been able to do that for half a century.
0: That's pretty cool.
2: So that's really exciting for folks in this area as well.
0: That's great. Drew, thank you very much for time, and enjoy tomorrow.
2: Thanks very much.
0: Windsor Mayor Drew Dilkins on the opening of the Gordie Howe Bridge. That happens finally tomorrow. So I love this story that comes to us. Granted, I don't think it would happen here in this country, but I do agree with it 100%. Amanda Galbraith will join us in a couple of seconds' time, and we will talk about in Turkey, a governor has been fired for wearing cycling pants. By the way, cyclists, why do you need to wear the tight Lycra drawers, as my father would say? Anyhow, does drawers mean pants or does it just mean underwear? Drawers? It means pants. Why do you need to? What is the point? I mean, most of us who are cycling, and it's just aspiring Tour de France cyclists, is your time that important to you that it might cut a split, a tenth of a second off of your time? What is the point? What am I missing? I mean, it's probably an easy Google. That in a second on politicians and their makeovers with Amanda Galbraith. Right now it's 4:30. 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
3: Unfortunately, no change to problems on the Don Valley Parkway north of Don Mills. Ongoing collision still here. Still tying up the two left lanes. Again, only one lane getting by. Now the delay extends from Dundas. If your travels take you towards the Gardner westbound, busy exiting the downtown core from Jarvis in sections all the way out towards about Park Lawn and QEW westbound at 3rd Line. Right lane is still blocked at this collision. The on-ramp from 3rd also impacted, and also a delay from about Ford Drive. Over 1,000 exotic birds and animals. 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Time saver traffic. Majwa and Siaya Bois. 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
0: How excited are people about the meetings that happened in Charlottetown? The comments from the Prime Minister, will play them for you in a bit. And I also want to talk about the bar that shut down because they were buying booze off of people in a homeless encampment who were stealing it from an LCBO. Honestly, here's my proposal for the LCBO. You go 3 years, American liquor store in the bad part of town, bars on the window, buzzing people in, and then in 3 years from now, we address possibly going back to normal. That's what I would do. That is my plan. Okay? I don't know if anybody's signing off on it. Let's talk to the chief signer offer of ideas, Amanda Galbraith, one of the positions that she has founded with her new company, co-founder and partner at reputation management company Oyster Group. Amanda, if we can't have nice things, I am going to introduce LCBO. Now, the new design looks like every American liquor store in the bad part of town.
8: Hey, I fondly recall many bad American liquor stores in Detroit. So I love the idea. You could do your own Jim Richards brand now.
0: Yeah.
8: With market liberalization. You could actually, you don't even need an LCBO. You can just do it yourself, Jim.
0: But you're down with, if I was the LCBO, I would come up with two or three locations just kind of as a joke to make the point and to have it staffed to the nines with security just to say, hey, is this what you want? Anyway.
8: Yeah, I mean, I'm deeply fond of mine, and there's one in Prince Edward County that is just like the very best. The people are the nicest, and so I'm fond of my LCBO friends.
0: But, okay.
8: You know, I like a good drink.
0: And a bad drink. That's funny, we were just arguing off the air how much it would cost to get drunk at a Blue Jay game, but let's move along. How many politicians have you advised where you've had to say, you cannot wear that? I bring this up with Amanda because I hope you got as big a kick out of this story as I did, Amanda. In Turkey, so it probably wouldn't happen here, but we can all pretend and hope. A politician, a governor, fired for wearing Lycra cycling tights. And the comment is he was dismissed after being accused of abandoning the dignity of the office in social media posts. That might be questionable, but what are your thoughts? Basically, if you embarrass the position, you have to step down.
8: I mean, I think that ship has sailed in North America. So, like, I appreciate that elsewhere they may believe those things. I think, obviously, dress is certainly a way to send a signal to constituents, to media, and consume, like, get attention, to say who you are. So there's an aspect of that. And I think it's underappreciated a lot in Canadian politics. Like, it's very acceptable in the U.S. and other places to have stylists, much less so here.
0: Yeah.
8: But yeah, I mean, firing someone or removing them for wearing Lycra shorts, to me, is a little bit of a bridge too far.
0: But although you do support it somewhere deep down inside, maybe, no?
8: I mean, I actually thought, like, like, good for him. He's out there, like, literally, physically. And He's clearly proud of himself. And you know what? Everybody should be proud of themselves in the way that you're that comfortable, wearing very tight like Rashard. So good for him.
0: So in the many different positions you have had on your rise to greatness in politics, have you ever had to, and is it tough sometimes to, and I'm guessing maybe more men than women, to kind of run interference on their wardrobe and just say that is, that has a political cartoon written all over it. You can't wear that sort of thing. And no hat. No, you're not going to put the hat on, even though we're here at whatever ethnic street festival. You're not going to wear that. How often do staffers have to do that?
8: I'd say frequently, more so now. I've actually had it more, and I also do it with executives, for what it's worth, by the way, right? Because even in my current role at Oyster, you're advising executives, leaders on how they present themselves. And oftentimes, because, you know, men have kind of, it's a suit, it's khakis and a collared shirt. Like, there's not a lot of variety for y'all a lot of the time, unless, of course, you're Jim Richards, one of the most stylish people in Toronto and radio hosts. Whereas women, there's a lot more tripwires. There's a lot of different space on that. And how do they dress to their environment? So I would say I actually advise more women on it than men. But both sides, I've certainly had to say, and particularly for some politicians I've worked for, no, you are not wearing that hat. And sometimes they do it anyway. And, you know, there are some photographically dire consequences is all I'll say.
0: Nobody would say, well, maybe they would. I would think that Twitter would have probably a field day with whatever political stripe you are. If you're a prominent politician wearing a cycling uniform, like you just are aspiring to the Tour de France.
8: Yeah, I mean, I think it depends, right? If you're fit, they'll talk about it. I mean, there's been a couple incidents lately. I was in Australia, I think one of the, like a senior bureaucrat was in a Speedo who was showed up at a press conference.
0: Oh yeah. Yeah. Yeah.
8: Cause he was, yeah. I mean, like,
0: wasn't
8: he looked
0: British
8: great.
0: Columbia?
8: I think it was Canada. I don't know where it was, but I remember being like, guy looks great. Good for him. So, you know, that happened. I don't know if folks saw, but the gentleman that leads Integrity TO just launched his, counselor campaign against Chris Moyes in a cycling outfit.
0: Yeah.
8: A neon yellow one for that. Yeah, Daniel Tate at that. So I think folks are using this to dress for attention because, you know, traditional media, as much as you and I love it and are in that medium, social media is certainly a lot of currency right now. And if you can get attention and get a lot of eyeballs on you because you're dressing more provocatively, people are doing it.
0: Well, you know, people famously, and there's the picture of Olivia Chow when she went down to Carabana wearing a Carabana-like outfit. That was cause for discussion on Twitter. I was like, you know, I might not be aligned with her politically, but more power to you if you have that sort of confidence. It didn't bother me at all. But as you say, I think women are more of a target for that kind of stuff than men.
8: Yeah, for sure. And by the way, she looked amazing. She's in her 60s. She looked incredible. I can only hope to be wearing that outfit at that age. Was it a bold choice? Absolutely. I think it was a very strong decision on her part. But I do think it is incumbent upon female leaders where they're in positions of strength, like they're already elected, to push boundaries and to make it okay to dress as yourself and your full self. So what she did there, I think, was like a smart choice. And I think probably attracted some attention from her base. Obviously, you're going through a more challenging time where it's more serious. I would say maybe don't wear feathers and things like that.
0: It's interesting you said that you think it's incumbent on women to dress outside of, I guess, I'm not saying Hillary Clinton, but that people dress the way they might want to dress and not let society dictate that to them.
8: I mean, I certainly try to as a female executive, right? Like, I don't want to wear a pantsuit every day. And that's the choice I make. I know you, seeing you at work, you know, you're not in a basic outfit, Jim, because you want to express yourself. And I think we need to give people space to do that.
0: All right. Amanda, thank you very much for your time. Appreciate
8: it. Thanks, Jim.
0: Amanda Galbraith is co-founder and partner of the reputation management company Oyster. We thought that it is an interesting story. I don't know that. I mean, I wanted to talk about it. It doesn't necessarily align with a North American sensibility, given that it happened in Turkey, but a Turkish governor fired after wearing a Lycra cycling suit. And I have to say, as I'm looking at the pictures, and it's super easy to Google Turkish governor cycling, Lycra cycling tights. I don't know that it would be the craziest look when you think of, you know, cyclists wearing these tight kind of, I'm guessing, for wind. Any cyclists out there who can tell us why, just on even a, like, I get it if you're in the Tour de France, but why when you're on a, and you're cycling the streets of Toronto, my friend Matt does this, maybe I should have got him on, why it's important to wear said outfit. But again, I guess we're not supposed to be stereotyping people based on what they wore. 4:45. 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
3: Yeah, Jim, it has been quite the doozy of a drive. A lot of problems happening and a lot of delays because of them. So we'll start with the biggest issues on the Don Valley Parkway happening northbound just as you make your way north of Don Mills. So this collision has the two left lanes blocked. Again, it's only the right lane that continues to squeeze by. And in terms of your delay, it's about a 30-minute delay to get off the Gardner all the way up towards this problem. I'm suggesting the Bayview Extension, your best alternative to see you by, at least that route, is moving. Then on the 401 westbound, if you're making your way through Westney and Ajax, you'll find the left lane blocked to the stall. On this side, not seeing too much of a slowdown. Eastbound 401, the good news, problem-free. The bad news, it is very jammed from Dixie to Warden. Bit of a break further east, more delays in towards Durham. We are dealing with problems through Burlington on the Niagara-bound QEW. This is past Fairview Street. It is a stall. It does have the right lane blocked off the major routes. Crews on scene of a collision on southbound Young right at the lakeshore. News Talk 1010 weather for your night tonight. We'll see a few clouds. Lows heading down to 13 degrees. Right now it is very sunny and we're sitting at 24. 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I'm Ajwa and Siaya Bois. Your next update at 5 o'clock on News Talk 1010 Toronto.
0: Larry, overwhelmed by the yard work, maintenance, snow removal, all the stuff that comes with owning a home in southern Ontario. 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Heard about Frank Leo and Associates here on News Talk 1010, being the number one REMAX team in Toronto, one of the top in the world and growing all over the province. 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
1: Brad Radford wants to add 1,000 new police officers, and I'm down with that, but we'll find out how doable that might be. It's not something you can do with strong mayor powers, and so it's something that I think you should keep in mind, that when we elect a mayor that might be in charge of, you know, leading the city, it's hard to get something done unless the majority of the council kind of aligns. So you might be excited about change because of, well, maybe you like your councillor who, and this isn't specific to Toronto, but you like your councillor who's been there for a million years, but you don't like the mayor, or vice versa, wherever you live. That electing a new mayor isn't going to do anything unless you change some of that council, too. That's super, super important. Might be the same where you live, but it's super important in Toronto. So a lot of people and a lot of time on this radio station concerned about the availability of jobs for students, young people, during the summertime. How are you going to pay your tuition? Temporary foreign workers have taken that entry-level job. And I wonder which

0: Canadian Federation of Independent Businesses is kind of calling BS on you saying, yeah, my kid can't get a job. Yeah, your kid doesn't want the job that I have to offer. Is it true that your kid doesn't want the same jobs that all of us had while we were growing up? Have things changed that much? What have we done to the kids? Everybody's like, it's the kids today. No, it's the parents today, if that's the truth. It's society today, if that's the truth. Which one is it? 416-872-1010. Dan Kelly is saying, I'm putting it this way. Dan Kelly is saying, this is the way I'm interpreting what he's saying. I hear all these people crying about temporary foreign workers, but when we ask them if they want the job, they don't want the job. What has changed in Canada that they don't want the job? This, I think, is really important. Which one is true? Your kid can't find a job. Yeah, your kid doesn't want to work at McDonald's. Your kid doesn't want to do, I don't know, the jobs that I had. The worst ones were landscaping and that kind of stuff. But here is Dan Kelly.
1: We did a poll of Canadian young people asking their opinions on a variety of forms of work. Half of young people said that they wouldn't consider a job that had any major amount of physical labor. A third of Canadian youth said that they wouldn't consider a job that paid at or near the minimum wage. And remember, minimum wages are somewhere between 15 and 18 bucks an hour, depending where you are in Canada. It's not the wages that we had in the past. It is a huge number said that they wouldn't consider any outdoor work. I think it was 40% said that they wouldn't consider any outdoor work. Seasonal work, not an option for many. And especially rural and remote communities. I mean, on a practical level,
0: something's not working there. I mean, maybe it was the question was wrong, but we have a whole bunch of people and heartbreaks for students who can't find jobs. But can both of those things be true at the same time? I'm not sure. Maybe I'm missing something, but a community saying, hey, where did all the entry level jobs go? Where did the summertime jobs go? And this guy's saying, we talked to the young people. They didn't want these jobs. That's why we're calling for temporary foreign workers. Martin, who's right? Martin?
2: I'm going to tell you. Hi, can you hear me?
0: Yep.
2: I'm going to tell you what I know. Many of my colleagues, their kids are not able to get jobs, but many temporary foreign workers I know are getting jobs. And if these businesses were not getting kickbacks from the federal government, then I'd say, oh, the Canadians' kids, it's just a hullabaloo about nothing. But the fact of the matter is these businesses are not only getting kickbacks from the federal government, but they're paying these people less per hour cash. So they'll work 60 hours a week, most of it cash, for less than minimum wage.
0: What kind of workplaces are you talking about? Because I think I don't want to name any names, even though I kind of almost did. I think the major, you know, chain restaurants would get in a lot of trouble if they did that.
2: Exactly. But you know what? A lot of the managers, they themselves were temporary foreign workers at one time.
0: Yeah.
2: So they're hiring a lot of people within their community. We got to keep it real, right? Okay. The federal government's bringing these people in for votes. The people in the community are hiring their own
0: people. I don't know if they're bringing them in for votes. I'm not saying that I think your allegiance is to whatever government allowed you to come to the country. I think that's 100% true. Let's not forget that Stephen Harper was and Jason Kenney were very down with bringing new Canadians in, because many new Canadians have come from fairly conservative countries, even despite the religious differences. But here we have Dan Kelly saying kids don't want these jobs. And that's why, you know, people can go to the government and say, listen, we've tried to hire. Nobody wants these jobs. That's what Dan Kelly is saying. And we're hearing from a bunch of people whose kids can't find a job. Leanne?
3: Hi. I think it's a combination of the two issues. I have a university-age son who applied for jobs, entry-level restaurant jobs, where he goes to school, at home, and in Ottawa, because he's got family up there he can stay with. He's up in Tobermory for the summer because that's the only place he could find a restaurant.
0: What is he doing?
3: He's serving up in Tobermory.
0: I understand, but This says that

0: this study said that young people don't want to do physical labor. So what is he doing?
1: He's working as a server. He's in school.
0: Oh, server. I'm sorry. I didn't hear you. Okay. All right. That's great.
1: And I have a 15-year-old who's applying for dishwasher, fast food, can't find a job.
0: Yeah. Thank you very much for your phone call. Robert, do you think there are two different things happening here, or is it the same story?
2: No, I think it's two different things. So I have a 16-year-old and a 19-year-old. I don't want them working during school, but in the summertime, they're just not getting off their butts to look. In fact, my 19-year-old was asking me to find them a job.
0: Yeah.
2: Listen, I'll just tell you quickly, the best social media thing I've read in a long time was this guy complained about these temporary people coming in.
0: I'm losing you, but I 100%. I've got one fast food location near me that looks like the diversity of Canada, every background. And I'm like, why can that place do it? But the other fast food place appears to only rely on temporary foreign workers. And listen, the one thing that I hear a lot is, you know, the person with a social life, the 18-year-old with a social life, doesn't work on the weekends, doesn't want to work overnight and all that sort of stuff. Temporary foreign worker, you don't have to kind of beat somebody over the head to try to get them to work late Friday night.
3: Your summer tradition is on CTV and Crave.
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12: Good afternoon. I'm Heather Seaman. Partly cloudy and 24 degrees right now. A nice evening ahead. More sunshine tomorrow, but a chance for wet weather over the weekend. The complete forecast after the news. The Prime Minister says he'll do whatever it takes to defend Canada in the face of the latest U.S. tariff threat. Police announced the results of a major cross-border drug investigation and a West End bar owner accused of selling stolen alcohol. Details on these stories and more coming up, but first, here's Time Saver Traffic.
13: Well, some fantastic news on the DVP north. Your drive about to get a little bit lighter. We had that long-standing collision northbound DVP. It was north of Don Mills. Collision was blocking the two left lanes. The problem's just cleared. Then on the westbound 401 at Westney, we're dealing with a stalled vehicle. It's in the left lane. No other issues to pass along on the 401 and the northbound 400. That's pretty busy in Devon. Off the major, it's a collision on southbound Young right at the lakeshore. Now it's time to stock up for your job site at the Home Depot. Milwaukee Mega Month is on now, plus lower prices on the insulation, flooring, and more. Time Saver Traffic. I'm Adjuan's Yaya Bois. Your next update at 5:15 on News Talk 1010 Toronto.
12: Prime Minister Mark Carney says everything's on the table if Canada can't secure a deal to avoid looming U.S. tariffs before August 19th. Earlier this week, U.S. President Donald Trump signed orders to impose 50% tariffs on a variety of Canadian goods by that date. Carney says that while Canada has options, there's no reason to respond to the tariffs before they're imposed next month.
14: It's important to know what your options are, to have worked it through, to have shared as it affects certain provinces or they have perspectives directly and be united in that response. And I would say, and premiers obviously speak for themselves, we are united in direction and objective and purpose and seriousness about the response.
12: The Prime Minister says the federal and provincial governments will do whatever it takes to defend and support families and businesses. Well, police have made one of the largest drug busts in Ontario history. The probe, dubbed Project Bay and involving multiple police forces, including Toronto, led to the seizure of 1.7 tons of drugs valued at roughly $140 million. Police executed several search warrants and seized drugs drugs, guns, and other items.
4: A key finding of the investigation was the identification of a broker-style transportation model within the commercial transportation sector. Investigators identified a network coordinating the movement and distribution of large quantities of drugs through otherwise legitimate supply chains. This included coordinating shipments and arranging drivers to knowingly transport concealed drugs within commercial loads.
12: 21 people are facing more than 100 charges. Two suspects from Windsor are still wanted. A Toronto bar has lost its liquor license after knowingly buying stolen alcohol. A license appeal tribunal ruling released last week found that the owner and manager of Southside Johnny's Bar and Grill in Etobicoke both purchased stolen liquor from nearby residents of a homeless encampment over several months last year. CP24's Melissa Duggan has more.
7: Learning that the owner of this bar and also the manager of this bar is saying that they purchased alcohol that had been stolen from members of an encampment that was nearby. They were saying that they purchased this alcohol that had been stolen from area LCBOs as a way to kind of keep the peace. They say that members of this encampment were harassing staff here, that they had stolen license plates from vehicles, damaging one as well, leaving feces outside, and they say that this was a way to help get along with the members of this encampment.
12: Now, it's alleged the bar was serving the stolen alcohol to customers, but the bar owners have denied that. We've reached out to their lawyers for comment, but have not yet heard back. It's unclear when the bar will reopen for business. Keep in touch by downloading the CTV News app.
8: 13 degrees, the forecast low tonight. A little cool once again to start your Friday. But once again, we're going to warm up nicely in the afternoon to a high of 26 degrees, humidex 28. Becoming more humid this weekend, it'll feel into the mid-30s. And we will watch Saturday for the chance of isolated showers, Sunday for the risk of scattered storms. Otherwise, a sun cloud mix. We're into some wet weather for Monday, cloudy and showery, the temperature cooling to 23. From the CTV Weather Center, I'm Lindsay Morrison.
12: Right now, partly cloudy and 24 degrees. I'm Heather Seaman. 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
0: Brad Bradford wants to add 1,000 police officers. We'll talk about that a little bit later on this hour. There's one story that I don't think anybody else has talked about. I don't see it a lot, but it is a story that I don't know how we do this. I mean, if we lived in a super rich city that we didn't have all sorts of problems, and maybe this isn't a Toronto problem, because factually, when you look at other places, even in the United States, when it comes to transit, the federal government and the state government fund transit better than Ontario, and the federal government here in Canada funds it. So there is this idea that kicks off this year. In September, as a matter of fact, that there is a new cap, a monthly cap for riders that would allow, and start September the 1st, adults and youths and seniors will have a monthly fare cap. The TTC plans to reduce the monthly fare cap to 40 paid trips by 2027. But right now, as of September, if you get on the subway, streetcar, or bus in a month, if you use it more than 47 times, you don't pay any longer. So, I don't, can somebody figure out how many trips that would be a day? 47 trips. That is a monthly cap. And if you're going all over the city, sometimes if you're doing it within an hour and a half, you don't have to tap more than once. So that's, hey, man, it's super interesting that the TTC is starving for money. And we had Mayor John Tory allow kids to ride for free. Okay. And now you can tap only once within an hour and a half. That is an encouragement to get more people on. We can allow people to get on in the back of the streetcar, and sometimes there's a good shot and it's a gamble worth the risk that they won't meet a fare inspector. And so they risk not paying. There's all these sorts of things. And 47 trips a day is 1.5 trips a day. 1.5 trips a day. So if you're taking two trips a day to work, you're going to cap out before the end of the month. And at the same time, we've got the head of the TTC, Jamal Myers, on saying that we need more money from the province.
16: The city alone does not have the resources to keep that going. What the city can do is implement transit signal priority, which can make things like the streetcars, the LRTs faster. But if Torontonians want to see consistent, reliable transit, fast transit, then the federal and provincial governments need to come forward with operating funding. There's just no other way.
0: Okay. And without that operating funding, they're just looking at this idea. The thing that we're talking about right now is they've raised up the flagpole. Hey, would you like to see a weekly cap? And again, 47 trips a day. Next year, it's going to cap at, 47 trips a month. That's 1.5 a day for a monthly cap. And Jamal Myers is asking for it. Rightfully, I do think this, it needs to be better funded. But we're doing this stuff. We're going down this road of monthly caps. 47 trips in a month. That's equal to 1.5 a day. And then we're also looking into whether or not we should have a weekly cap. Which, if you broke the 47 down into a week, you're at 11.75. That would be the cap if you want to do it by the week. And we're actually doing this monthly cap. At the same time, we're asking for the feds for more money. Does that make any sense to anybody? And again, they're just looking into it right now. They've asked staff to look into the idea of a weekly cap. Now, I don't know if that gets more people riding it. I don't know that. I mean, for me, it's a lost cause. I live in the East End, the 501. There's all sorts of construction for the Ontario subway line that there's a detour for the 501 streetcar that services the East End. It goes all the way up to Dundas, goes off Queen. It's a pain in the butt. So I don't take transit any longer. I'd walk before I took transit. I'd ride a bike, walk, but I'm driving right now. Does anybody think that it makes sense for the TTC to try to find ways? And I get it, they're trying to service their community. They're trying to increase ridership. But I don't think it makes any sense at a time when you're asking the feds in the province for more money that you're looking into how you can cap, like a weekly cap. And right now, for the monthly cap that goes into effect in September, it's 47 trips. Next year, it's going to be 40 paid trips. So what is 47 trips in a month? That's 1.5 a day. So that doesn't make any sense to me, that you would 1.5 a day. So that would mean that you would go to work, you would pay, and then you're paying half price for your drive, for your trip home to work, if that's the minimum that you're going to use it. And again, that's assuming that you're going to use it on the weekend as well, which maybe you're not. 416-872-1010. 416-872-1010. Does this make sense to anybody? That, and I get it, there's a whole bunch of people in the city that can't afford to live in the city. But when we cannot afford to pay, I think right now, if your average property tax is about $5,700 a year, and that is the average in the city, what your property tax would be, $5,700 a year. About $900 of that goes towards TTC funding. And they're trying to figure out how we can get more people into the TTC by promising this weekly cap. I can't wrap my head around it. I mean, I understand what it is, but again, I do not understand that when we can't pay for what we have, we've got people trying to figure out how the people who use the system can pay less for the system and then lean on other people to pay more for the system. Can anybody make sense of that? 416-872-1010. 416-872-1010. First, we have this adult, youth, and senior fare cap at 47 rides a month, which I just assumed that would, like, is there an idea, because they don't have the monthly pass anymore, the Metro pass anymore, is there an idea that we would cap it at what would be the equivalent of a monthly pass? And is this what they came up for that? But then reducing it to 40 trips in 2027. They're asking for more money, and they're trying to incentivize people who use it to pay less. I don't know. Again, if that gets people out of their cars, maybe I'm the idiot. Honestly, maybe it does get, maybe you can factually show me that that's going to get a lot of people out of the cars. That's going to get people using it. And that's why we do it. And traffic in Toronto is no longer going to be the snarling mess than it is. But it just makes no sense. Matthew, go ahead.
17: Yeah, I can tell you, as somebody who rides the TTC in Toronto, especially streetcars and buses, nobody pays for the TTC.
0: Yeah.
17: Like, everybody I see get on the streetcar or bus, they just get in and sit down. No one's paying, and I think, honestly, fare evasion is probably the biggest issue. Like, you can't have a clean, safe TTC if no one's paying for it.
0: It's a good point. I think it's an excellent point.
17: More people would take it.
0: And then the people who are paying for it. So, yeah, I don't think this incentivizes anybody to pay for it. And so we're getting less from the... less from the people who ride it who do pay, and I don't know. It's madness to me. 15 minutes after 5 o'clock, News Time 10:10, Time Saver Traffic.
13: Well, we have these problems now, Jim. Big ones happening once again on the Don Valley Parkway northbound, and it's happening on the northbound DVP just north of Don Mills. The other one was a little bit further along. That one cleared, but this is a brand new situation, and the two left lanes are blocked. There is a lot of emergency crews on scene. You do have that right lane getting by. Backlog still remains from the Gardner because it never recovered from the earlier issues, which did clear. So once this clears, we'll keep you in the know. Then traveling towards the Gardner, trying to get out of downtown, very busy from Parliament in sections all the way out towards about rural York. And then you're running into problems on the Toronto-bound QEW on the approach to Dorval. It is a collision that is blocking the left lane, so that's creating a delay from about 3rd Line. And on the eastbound 403 at Fiddler's Green in Hamilton, we're dealing with a collision that's in the left lane. At last check off the major routes, southbound Yonge was partially blocked at the Lakeshore following a collision. News Talk at 1010 weather for your night tonight. We will see a few clouds and lows heading down to 13 degrees. Right now, it's still very sunny, and we're sitting at 24. 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
0: Apparently me being angry about the weekly TTC cap, which is what the TTC is looking at. At the same time, they're asking for more money from the province and the federal government. I just thought it was a little weird that they would say, hey, you know what? We'd come up with a weekly cap, which would be 12 rides a week. Right now, they're at 47 trips a week for the monthly cap. This all goes into action as of September the 1st. So that would be 1.5 trips a day. And I guess that's in line with what we used to call the Metro Pass. That would be the same amount of money. But I don't know. 1.5 trips a day? It seems a little low, especially when you're asking for federal and provincial help. I wanted to talk about Brad Bradford. Brad was on with Deb Hutton earlier today. He's got an idea for 1,000 new police officers. I tried to figure out how much that money that would be. That would be about $200 million to property tax. Now, I got a couple of different numbers. I got some numbers that said told me it would be $200 million. Other numbers that said it would be about $140 to $160 million, which would be, under the $200 million, 4.8% on your property tax to the other number, which would be about 2.8% on your property tax. But when you look at some of the stats, I found it, and Brad did a great job on with Deb kind of describing what the numbers are when you look at city to city. Now, right now, crime is, I don't want to say an all-time low, but we do feel like we live in an unsafe city. People feel uncomfortable seeing encampments, people on drugs, people who are mentally ill. When you look at these numbers, if you want to do in Canada, Montreal has about 230 cops per 100,000 people. Vancouver, 200 cops for 100,000 people. Toronto, 160. But if you want to go big city to big city, New York has 400 cops for 100,000. And we have 160 to 167. So that's one of the points that Brad was trying to make.
1: We talk about what's called the pop to cop ratio. It's the idea of number of frontline officers per 100,000 residents. Let me give you some math on that. Montreal has about 220 officers per 100,000 residents. In Vancouver, that number is 195. In Edmonton, it's 190. In Toronto, it's 171. And so, you know, in a city that has the busiest transit system in the country, more events and festivals and tourism, the safety concerns here are frankly different than in a jurisdiction like Edmonton.
0: I agree with all that kind of stuff. If you could put police on the street, on the streetcars and the subways, if they could be a little more prominent in any sort of area where people feel not secure, I do think that we do need more police officers, despite the fact that the police doing a victory lap right now, and rightfully so, on statistically the city being safe. So what's interesting about this to me is that it's something that a mayor can't do without a council. It's not something that falls under the purview of strong mayor powers. So what are you doing about that when you're voting for council? And I want your phone calls right now, 416-872-1010, 416-872-1010. Now, to be honestly fair about this, Olivia Chow is going to be adding about 720 officers to the ranks over the next 2 years. And Brad is saying that he wants to, obviously, 1,000 is more than 720, but this number would be in addition to that. But I think if you come into the table and people are concerned about their property tax, and he's the guy who's concerned about property taxes because he wants to convince you that Olivia has raised your property taxes, and she has. But I don't know that you can do this through cuts alone. So you would think that you would come to the table and tell people financially how you're going to do it. But I do think that if you're running for mayor, this is something that people want to hear. It's interesting, though, because you can have the idea. There's a difference between having the idea, and you can't fault Brad for this and being able to do it. Again, the strong mayor powers won't allow you to do it. So 416-872-1010. 416-872-1010. Chow's plan will seek an estimated 720 officers added to the ranks in the next 2 years, with a potential of another 90 911 operators. But I'm wondering if you like the idea. Brad says that's not enough. I don't know when you compare city to city, and I don't know why you wouldn't do that, why you wouldn't say that Toronto should be at least where Montreal is, should be at least where Vancouver is, if you don't want to. And I don't know that you can compare us to Chicago, even though by population we're closer. Wayne, go ahead.
2: Hi, Jim. Great show. You know, you talk about the city being safe, and maybe crime is down, but there's still every day in the papers, on the TV, on radio, there's crimes committed. Small crimes, big crimes. And it's not a matter of being safe that I'm not going to be stabbed or shot at or whatever, but I don't feel safe. I'm 70 years old. I'm of the Jewish faith. And I don't feel safe sometimes just walking around my own area up in Thornhill or at work at St. Clair and Yonge. Safe. What's the definition of feeling safe in the city? And I think we do need more police.
0: Yeah. I was talking to Richard Krebs earlier today, and he was talking about being in a park and all sorts of people who he assumed were up to no good, some of them drug dealers. It's actually the, I think it's called the, what is the park on Church Street beside the 519? I know it's been a bit of, is it Barbara Hall Park? I think it's Barbara Hall Park. Where cops just showed up on bicycles, and before you know it, all of the people who were just making the park seem unsafe for everybody scattered. So sometimes it is the presence of police officers that will just set the tone for whatever the neighborhood is. And man, we need it on subways, and we need it in subway stations. We need it at Yonge Dundas Square and up and down Yonge Street and all of these different areas. Here is Vasil. Vasil, go ahead.
3: Hi.
0: Hello.
3: Yes, I wanted to kind of talk about the issue of how society has changed in terms of its relationship with policemen. In the past, you know, maybe people didn't particularly like police, but they respected them. Now it seems that the respect and the civility of the population has changed, and you get a lot of petty crime and more violent crime as a result. And I was talking to a retired policeman, and he told me there's a couple of things that bothered him and caused him to retire early, and that's that he and his colleagues were upset that people who belonged in jail were getting out on bail, like, very quickly, and that the judicial system wasn't supporting the police, so that the law was very clear about what needed to be done in terms of judgment and sentencing, but, you know, they were lax. They were not using the power and following the legislation.
0: I think they do use the power and follow the legislation. The problem is that measured against the charter, unfortunately, bad guys, until they are determined to be guilty, have rights, and the same rights that you and I have. And we don't suspend their rights just because they've been charged until they've been found guilty. And that's a bit of the problem right now. I mean, when you consider that more than 80% of the people who are incarcerated in this province right now have not had a day in court, they have not had their day to determine their guilt or innocence. It's really amazing to me that we can have all of these bad dudes with the guns get bail. Like, what is the standard set for the people who are the statistics, the 80% of people who are incarcerated in this province who had not, what have those people done? What have those people done who are actually in jail waiting their day in court, when these other people, and maybe that's just how many bad guys we have, but a whole bunch of things have to be fixed there. And that means maybe better conditions, so these judges don't say that it's cruel and unusual to keep somebody incarcerated for 18 months when they haven't had their day in trial. It's a whole bunch of things have to be fixed in order for the whole system to work the way that it should be working. 5:31, News Talk 1010, Time Saver Traffic.
13: And it's a painfully slow drive on the northbound lanes of the Don Valley Parkway this hour to get off of Gardner all the way to just north of Don Mills because of this ongoing multi-vehicle collision. That is blocking the two left lanes. At least you do have one lane getting by. Maybe try using the Bayview extension, or you can make your way towards Victoria Park. Outside of that, we are dealing with problems as well on the Toronto-bound QBW approaching Dorval. It's the left lane blocked at the crash, also creating a delay on the approach. Eastbound on the 403 at Fiddler's Green and Hamilton, crews on scene of an ongoing collision that has the left lane blocked, and it remains a crawl on the 401 east and westbound between Dixie and the Don Valley Parkway. 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Time Saver Traffic. thick. Imagine once. Yeah, yeah, boy. Your next update at 5:45 on News Talk 1010 Toronto.
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0: All right, we thought we would talk to somebody when we came to the idea of finding an expert for this station, this topic. Brad Bradford coming to the table with 1,000 new police officers. What did I do wrong, Ben? I need to tell you people about John Moore. Somebody texted me in the middle of me, like texted me as a person, not as a radio station host. And they said they have played and they play golf regularly with John and would pay $5,000 not to ever do it again. I shouldn't probably mention this because this is a great opportunity. I've already made my bid at newstalk1010.com to play around 9 holes at the gem of a treasure that we have here in Toronto, Flemington Park Golf Club. You play with John, have the fun with playing golf. A good walk wasted is just... That is the quote, eh? Good walk wasted. When I played golf, it was a good walk and I was wasted. But that's different. I think that is a Mark Twain quote. Can you look that up, please, somebody? Golf is a good walk wasted. Anyway, friends with John Moore, drinks after a catered lunch, all of the money going to the fantastic people at the CP24 Chum Christmas Wish. Make your bid now. All goes to a very worthy cause. Newstalk1010.com. Now let's get back to 1,000 new police officers. I mean, if you want to get people's ears perked, it sounds like a good plan if you're running for mayor. Olivia Chow has another 720 coming online in the next couple of years. I was trying to do the math with the help of AI on how much that would cost. Let's talk to John Tory. He is not just the former mayor. He is also a gentleman who sat on the police services board and is currently sitting in the same seat that I am sitting in right now, although not on my lap. He'll be in this seat tomorrow morning at 6 o'clock in the morning. John Tory joins us right now. John, thank you very much for your time.
16: Jim, my pleasure. Just before we get to the police, the promise on police, I noticed you not promoting my foursome in the very same golf charity thing, and not indicating you're going to bid to play with me. So I'm hurt, but I'll go ahead with the interview anyway.
0: There's all sorts of puns, John, when it comes to golf and foursomes, and let's just leave it at that. As much as you're trying to lead me down that road. But is it on News Talk 1010 that you do that? Because there's you, there's Bill Coulter, there's a whole bunch of different things. And we should be pitting you guys against each other to get the number up.
16: Yeah, no, it's the wish.ca you go to, and there's a opportunity to bid on the foursome with Bill Coulter, the one with me and Roger Ashby, and the one with John Moore.
0: Okay, so go do that, and yes, we should be doing it that way because it would be a little more fun to have you guys doing your wrestling promos as you fight it out to see who can raise more money for charity. I love that. John, once I had that, we were doing the Movember thing. It was me, Ryan, and Bill, Michael Bullard. And at the end of the month, I had beaten both of them. And then the next day, the people from Movember were like, we're going to extend it for a week. And I'm like, no, we're not going to extend it for a week. I'm not doing it for another week. The rules are the rules. Anyway, the idea of 1,000 new police officers, it sounds like a great thing, especially when we look at these numbers that Brad mentioned, that are police officers per 100,000. We are down significantly. So just in general, what did you think of the idea?
16: Well, I don't know how you could say no, that it's a bad idea, because I think right now with the concern about public safety and so on, that more police officers would be a great idea. It's kind of a bumper sticker campaign promise, and it especially becomes bumper sticker when you know that Mr. Bradford couldn't say how much it would cost. My guess is we're really talking about 250 new officers on top of the 700 that Ms. Chow has in her hiring plan. Yeah. And so the 250 would cost about $38 million, about $150,000 per police officer, and that's about a point of property tax. So people, you know, the question you have a responsibility to answer when you make a promise is how much will it cost? And Mr. Bradford didn't or wouldn't or couldn't answer that question today, but I think the number is somewhere like 150 million. If I'm right, it's really 250 extra. The other two things to keep in mind here, Jim, are first of all, Mayor Chow has been right in her comments on this. The police training facility does not have room for more officers. They're full up with the hiring plan that Mayor Chow and the police board and the police association agreed on. And then finally, the police have had some trouble hiring the existing number of officers that they need to hire to keep up with the hiring plan. And so adding more, you know, again, it sounds like a great idea and I'm not against it, but I'm just saying these are questions you have to answer. How will they be trained and how will you hire them when it's difficult to hire police officers now.
0: So basically, you could be saying, yeah, after we've reached the 720, we're going to keep on going and adding. And that's something that I guess is the max that you can deliver.
16: Yeah, well, I mean, that's what Mr. Bradford is saying. It's going to be done over a period of years. It's not all at once. And that's fine. But, I mean, again, the notion that he wouldn't know how much it costs is a bit bizarre, because when you make all these promises, and, of course, he's going to make more than one, as all candidates will, you need to add it all up and make sure the taxpayers understand what's this going to cost them. None of this is free. I mean, there's the old refuge of saying, well, the other governments will pay for it, but they've made no commitment to do that. So, again, I'm not against this. I think if we had more police officers, it would be great. But they came up with a very carefully considered hiring plan. And the mayor, the police board, and the police service, and the police association, and they said that was the max they could do. So I guess we can try and do better.
0: And again, what you're saying is that they're at max capacity. They're having a hard time attracting people for that max capacity. But Brad is saying, yeah, after we've done with the 720, he'll still keep going and add another 250.
16: Yep. And look, he may be able to do that. I'm not saying it's impossible, but I am saying you need to spell out what it costs and then spell out where that money's going to come from. Is it going to come from spending cuts or reallocation of money or from increased taxes? Because that's the only place it can come from. Maybe you can get some help for the other governments, but that's not, nobody's made any promises to do that. So you can't count on that money.
0: Is there any tangible evidence, and I'm guessing there is, that you can attack how, like, the stats look great, but everybody says, yeah, it doesn't feel like that, though. Police presence, do we factually know that that makes a difference in making sure that these kind of things don't happen any longer? More police on the subway platforms, all that kind of stuff?
16: The answer is yes. That's not one thing. There's no question that a uniformed officer being in neighborhoods or on the subway is going to make a difference in keeping the bad guys away. But the other thing that's, I'm prepared to concede readily is true of that, is that it makes people feel safer. When they see a police officer and know there's an increased presence in their neighborhood, when what they're afraid of now is not so much the major crime that is diminishing, but the car thefts and the home invasions and the, break and enters and that kind of thing that is going up and is going up in neighborhoods all over the city. And so I think that's where people would feel good about more police officers, which is why I say it's hard to oppose it. It's just you have to pay for it and you have to be able to hire them and train them. So those are questions that we'll hopefully get some answers from Mr. Bradford soon on.
0: Okay. Did you see the story in Turkey where one of the governors was fired for wearing cycling pants? And because he was wearing cycling pants, John, again, fired. It was discerned that this gentleman in cycling pants was accused of abandoning the dignity of office. Did anybody ever say to you when you were the mayor or prior to that, you can't wear that? Or is there one photo op that you regret where you're like, okay, this is not a good look?
16: I don't think so. But a couple of times when I came on your show and you sort of played clips for me of things I'd said in the past, people said that was diminishing the dignity of my office. So I have to say that was true.
0: And yet you still come on the show.
16: Yeah, well, no, I did. I came on regularly and subjected myself to that punishment, but that's okay. You can make up for it by bidding a lot on my golf foursome, okay?
0: Okay, I will bid on that golf foursome. I'm currently tap dancing, trying to find some of those.
16: No.
0: You don't want me to play any of them?
16: Well, no, you can if you want, but I'm going to arrange before I leave filling in for John Moore, which is a whole month, I'm going to arrange to have them all erased.
0: Have you ever worn a tight Lycra cycling trouser?
16: I'm not at liberty to discuss that.
0: Do you own a pair and have just not been seen?
16: No, I do not. I can honestly tell you I do not own a pair, and I have not, therefore, I've not worn any.
0: Okay, good luck tomorrow morning. Thank you very much for sounding great.
16: Thank you, Jim.
0: Bye-bye. I appreciate your time. That is the former mayor of Toronto filling in for John Moore for, I think, what, three more weeks? Are you still there, John? What are you at the end of week?
16: Two more weeks, Jim.
0: Two more weeks, okay. All right. So the full month of John Tory in the morning. 5:45. News Talk 1010 Time Saver Traffic.
13: Well, major problems still happening on the northbound lanes of the Don Valley Parkway. Jim, just past Don Mills, it's the two left lanes in a row with this collision. Backup still extends from the Gardner. Eastbound 41 Collectors has yet through the 400. Just a stalled vehicle tying up the center lane. Really busy from the 427. No other issues on the 401. Eastbound 403 past Aaron Mills Parkway. HOV and left lane blocked at the collision. Also jamming up your drive from Winston Churchill and out through Hamilton. Eastbound 403 at Fiddler's Green. Left lane blocked at the crash. Off the major, it's a collision on Steeles west to Bathurst. News Talk 1010 weather for your night tonight. We'll see a few clouds, lows of 13. Right now, it is very sunny and we're sitting at 24. At Sunnybrook, you're the reason. 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I'm Adjoa and CIA Bois. 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
0: All right, Carol. Love her. I'm super happy for her because she's moving on to the next stage of her life, moving in with her the fiance. Needs some renovations in the home that she's trying to unload. 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We got to do these renovations to put this house up for sale. Carol then contacted Frank Leo and Associates, wanted to find out with all of the experience that she finds under one roof with Frank Leo and Associates, if they thought the same thing. 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
0: It is true, and thank you very much for your time. There was something, and I had some audio here somewhere. I can't seem to find it, but I heard Jerry talking about this yesterday. We ran out of time. I didn't get to talk about it yesterday, but there is a video that showcases an anthem at the Chicago Cubs. And it's really hard to discern because it's mostly somebody singing the American National Anthem, and she's doing a fantastic job at singing the American National Anthem. But what happens in the video is something that you can't necessarily discern in this audio that I'm about to play for you. So that was a great intro for a piece of audio when I tell you you can't discern. But there's a guy yelling at, there's a person probably in his 60s standing right behind

patriotism monitor during the anthem. So he's screaming at the kid, even after the kid stands up. I'm calling him the kid. He could be in his 20s or even his early 30s. But I don't think that that is patriotism. And here's the other thing. And I'd love to hear from you. Is somebody else's patriotism any of your business? I think I'm pretty patriotic. I stand all of the time, remove my hat. I'm not a busybody. And I've heard people argue with me that they're, and I don't mean this sarcastically, that they have people who lost their life defending this country in overseas. Usually it is a grandfather or somebody in the Second World War. You could argue what he fought for, our freedom to do whatever I want, or there has to be some respect in terms of the history of our country and the people who have laid down their lives. But does that need to be enforced by, again, a sections busybody patriotism monitor? Is that what we need? That it is better to ignore the person who won't stand up? Or is it better to, during the entire national anthem, really the majority of the song, this guy who is angry at this person who was sitting, was screaming and yelling and putting on his patriotic show, and then hit the dude. He hits the dude who wouldn't stand for the national anthem. So, again, I'm always like, if you're religious, that is great. I'm not in the way of anybody's religion. But if your religion intersects with my freedom, then I'm sorry. I got a problem with your religion. I don't have a problem with anybody's religion until they try to tell me what to do. And it's the same with patriotism. That the idea that you get to impose your, I would argue, patriotism, that you're so angry that you have to ruin it for everybody within an earshot because everybody in the video is turning around and looking at the guy and wondering why they can't listen to the national anthem with their hand on their heart and their hat at their side. Who's ruining the national anthem in the name of enforcing your hall-monitored patriotism in your section? Are you cool with that? Are you angry? Like, if you're, are you angry that the guy won't stand up? Yeah, I am. Do I need to let him know about it? I don't know why you do. Unless it's almost like you're doing it for likes and approval. Yeah. I'm going to get mad at the guy. Get out your camera and film me so we can put it on the internets. 416-872-1010. Are you doing the right thing by ignoring them, or are you doing the right thing by putting on a show and hitting the guy? I don't think you're doing the right thing by putting on a show and hitting the guy. 416-872-1010. 416-872-1010. I've said this before where I have no idea why this lady was wearing a hat. She could have had cancer for all I knew. But some drunk guy behind me once at a Leaf game went out of his way, pushing his way through his aisle so he could get to, or pushing his way through the row so he could get to the aisle, walks four rows down the aisle, and knocks the hat off this elderly woman's head, as if he didn't know the difference between the way a woman wearing a hat is viewed and a man wearing a hat is viewed. And he was super proud of himself and went back to his seat and sat there, and all of his buddies gave him a high five. I don't view that as being more patriotic than, for whatever reason, none of my business, you don't want to stand up.

0: patriotism is your own business. You're not there to enforce your patriotism on other people. I'm Jim Richards.
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2: Northbound Don Valley Parkway past Don Mills, a collision is blocking two left lanes. We are seeing delays from Bayview Bloor. Eastbound 403 at Aaron Mills Parkway, a crash blocking the HOV and the left lane. In town, starting at 6 p.m., Queen Street will be closed between Woodbine and Beach Avenue because of the Beaches Jazz Festival. 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
3: Good evening. From homicides to auto thefts, hate crimes to shootings, new numbers from Toronto Police suggest crime is down across the board in this city.
4: Police unveiled their annual report on crime stats today. On the same day, one mayoral candidate called for the hiring of 1,000 new officers. CTV's John Musselman joins us live to walk us through the numbers. John.
5: Well, you're right, Lathan, and there are a lot of numbers, but they are all trending downward. But as you mentioned, a mayoral candidate is also talking about hiring more police officers, while the current mayor is saying we need to invest more in communities.
6: The recent fatal shooting at the Celso on St. Clair Festival has many residents and politicians expressing concern about gun violence growing at alarming rates in our city. But statistical evidence doesn't support it. At the Toronto Police Services Board meeting today, the chief's annual report was tabled. Here's a look at some of the findings. Homicides, assaults, auto theft, break and enter, sexual assault, hate crimes, intimate partner violence, and fraud are all down. As for shootings and firearm discharges, 263 reported in 2025. That's down 43%. There were 20 deaths by guns. That's down 53%. The chief acknowledges there is still work to be done.
7: Every time we talk about statistics, I'm always hesitant because while the trend is downwards, one shooting is too many. In a city like ours, we should be able to walk out and feel safe and secure and free from indiscriminate gunfire by the criminal element. And to that end, we are resourcing our investigators. We make sure they have the tools, people, to accomplish what they need. And I would reassure our opponents that those people are relentless in their efforts.
6: Meanwhile, Toronto mayoral candidate Brad Bradford says he would hire 1,000 new officers if elected mayor.
8: I'm pleased to hear that we're making some improvements on some of those fronts. And I think that gives full credit to the Toronto Police Service and the work that they've been doing on that. The reality is also that people don't feel safer. And I talk to lots of folks across all 630 square kilometers of this city, and they tell me every day they feel less safe.
6: Mayor Olivia Chow says hiring more police officers is only part of the solution.
9: It's the strength of the community, is providing opportunities for young people to find purpose, which is why you have noticed that since I've been a mayor, I've been investing heavily recreation programs.
6: There is a five-year plan in place to hire more than 700 additional officers.
5: And the report also highlighted some road statistics as well. We're talking about fatalities for cyclists, automobiles, and pedestrians all trending down, but motorcycle fatalities are up almost 75% in 2025. Reporting live from police headquarters, I'm John Musselman. I'll send it back to you.
4: Thank you, John. There's been a massive drug bust in southern Ontario, the result of a joint investigation that included officers from Toronto and Peel.
3: Nearly 2 tons of illegal drugs were seized, along with military-grade guns, and the raids have put a dent in a huge cross-border drug trafficking operation. CTV's Judy Trin with the details.
10: A small mountain of illegal drugs weighing 1.7 tons, most of it cocaine and methamphetamine, seized during an investigation nicknamed Project Bay, which began in Windsor 18 months earlier.
11: The drugs in this room are not ending up in the hands of our community's vulnerable population. The firearms in this room are not sowing chaos in our communities.
10: Displayed in front of the hundreds of packages, the jarring visual of a weapon of war, an anti-tank gun, among the recovered firearms. Investigators say transnational crime groups are involved.
11: Investigators identified a network coordinating the movement and distribution of large quantities of drugs through otherwise legitimate supply chains. This included coordinating shipments and arranging drivers to knowingly transport concealed drugs within commercial loads.
10: Police say brokers were used to smuggle drugs in transport trucks and that illegal drugs worth $139 million have been taken off the streets, most of it intercepted at the border in May and June.
12: Border Services officers intercepted over 1.1 tons of drugs that criminal groups were attempting to smuggle across the border. We shared vital intelligence and surveillance information with our partners.
10: 10 law enforcement agencies worked together on Project Bay, from Ontario Provincial Police to local police in Windsor and the Toronto area, along with the RCMP, U.S. Homeland Security, and the Drug Enforcement Agency. Investigators say the shipments originated in the southwestern United States and are likely connected to Mexican cartels.
11: Logically, Mexico is a well-known transshipment point with drug cartels.
10: Police have arrested 19 people in connection with Project Bay. Two other suspects are on the run. Investigators emphasize that they have not dismantled a drug network, but have put a dent in the supply. Judy Trin, CTV News, Ottawa.
13: A 21-year-old man was sent to hospital after being shot in Brampton last night. Peel police were called to a plaza near Dixie and Lisa Street at about 9 p.m. The victim was taken to hospital with gunshot wounds but is expected to survive. Peel police's major crime unit has taken over the investigation but have not released any details about possible suspects. They're asking anyone with information to come forward.
4: 63 suspects are facing more than 200 charges following a province-wide investigation into the online exploitation of children. Investigators working on Project Time say they also identified and safeguarded 51 victims who were targeted by people making, possessing, and distributing child sex abuse material. Police say two of the accused were in positions of trust and authority, while eight were repeat offenders.
13: Still ahead, an Etobicoke bar and grill loses its liquor license after buying booze to keep the peace with thieves. The bizarre bar story coming up.
4: We have more news in a moment, but first a look at the forecast. Here's a live shot of the city. A lovely evening, especially out there by the water, and certainly warmer than we've had over the past couple of days as we're back to seasonal temperatures. Hopefully that trend continues. Let's bring in Lindsay Morrison with a look at the current conditions. Hey, Lindsay.
14: Hey, Nathan. Yeah, I would call it comfortably warm today. What you see is what you get as far as the temperature is concerned. It's not overly humid, and the winds have been pretty light today as well. We're at 25 degrees at this hour. Winds out of the southwest around 13 kilometers per hour, so just a nice light breeze. We have seen the wind strengthen in some areas like Muskoka, Peterborough, and Kingston. Here in the city of Toronto, wall-to-wall sunshine. Couple of fair weather clouds out there, but it's been a beautiful blue sky today with improved air quality, generally speaking, in southern Ontario once again. If you're thinking of hitting up a patio, here's a look at what you can expect into this evening. It is going to be a lovely one. Overnight tonight, we do see the temperature dip once again into the low teens, so that's a little cool for this time of year. It'll be a fresh start to your Friday, but then there's lots to look forward to in the afternoon once again. We'll talk about that and take you through the weekend weather forecast all coming up. For now, Nathan, back to you.
4: Thank you, Lindsay. A motorcyclist has been airlifted to hospital after a crash in Mississauga. It happened around 2:50 this afternoon near Ridgeway and McMaster Road. Peel police say the crash resulted in a man being thrown from his motorcycle. Paramedics tell us he was brought to hospital with serious but non-life-threatening injuries.
13: A bar in the city's West End has lost its liquor license for buying stolen alcohol from members of a homeless encampment. An adjudicator upheld the decision against Southside Johnny's Bar and Grill. They first moved to strip the establishment of its liquor license last year. An investigation found the bar's owner and manager had been purchasing stolen booze from a nearby encampment and reselling it. The owner admitted to doing so, but said it was only because encampment members were harassing patrons and staff.
15: They have live music all the time. It's very good.
16: How do you feel about it being closed down?
15: It's a shame. It's a shame. Should be back open soon. Next chapter.
17: I love Johnny. We want it open again, you know.
16: I mean, you should be doing things by the books, especially if you're running a business in the area. So I guess that it makes sense.
3: Southside Johnny says it is now temporarily closed and making improvements.
4: Still ahead, he's turning trash into cash. We meet an 11-year-old entrepreneur going door-to-door cleaning dirty garbage bins and making a clean profit.
3: The Prime Minister insists he will do whatever it takes to deal with Donald Trump's plan to impose new 50% tariffs on a variety of Canadian goods.
4: The latest threat added a sense of urgency as the PM sat down with Canada's provincial and territorial leaders in Charlottetown. CTV's Rachel Aiello reports.
18: Under pressure to plot Canada's path through the latest escalation of the trade war with the United States, Prime Minister Mark Carney met with premiers today to strategize.
19: Canadian governments around this table will do whatever it takes to defend and support our families, our workers, and our businesses.
18: Morning. Provincial and territorial leaders went into the meeting wanting the Canadian government to articulate how they intend to get the Americans to the table.
20: With a strong plan, Team Canada, led by the Prime Minister.
21: And what happens if he doesn't have a strong plan today?
20: Well, I don't expect him to have the T's crossed and I's dotted, but it's a Team Canada approach led by the Prime Minister.
18: Canada-U.S. Trade Minister Dominic LeBlanc and Chief Negotiator Janice Charette joined today's talks. And hours later, First Ministers emerged united and with new resolve.
19: We're ready. We're ready because we have been focusing on what we can control. And that's building our strength at home.
18: As the clock ticks towards U.S. President Donald Trump's new tariffs coming into effect, Carney said he sees the current deadline as both a potential endgame, but also just another pressure tactic.
19: Everything's on the table if there's no agreement, depending on the outcome of the negotiations.
18: And premiers, while initially differing on retaliation, agreed the best outcome would be to get a comprehensive deal that provides relief for the full range of tariff-affected sectors.
22: 97% of our goods cross the border without tariffs, but we'd like it to be 100%. And we'd like it to be the same way for the rest of the country as well.
18: The Prime Minister was also pressed to keep provinces in the loop as negotiations intensify.
23: Canada's at its best when provinces and territories and the federal government work together.
24: Carney and the premiers also agreed to keep up efforts to strengthen the domestic economy, to reduce Canada's reliance on the United States long term, from breaking down even more interprovincial trade barriers to building more major energy projects. Rachel Aiello, CTV News, Charlottetown.
3: Meanwhile, the Trump administration is hitting Canada and dozens of other countries with even more tariffs. These ones are related to forced labor in supply chains. The new duties on more than 60 nations were announced today. Canada, Mexico, and the UK are among the countries receiving a 10% tariff, while other nations are seeing a 12.5% levy. It's not immediately clear if there is an exemption for goods compliant under the Canada-U.S.-Mexico trade agreement.
4: In the fight against wildfires, more B.C. communities are under threat as almost 900 fires burn across the country. This doorbell video shows flames creeping towards a home in B.C.'s Boston Bar. The community, like several others in the province, is under an evacuation order as crews battle at least 35 out-of-control fires. And in northwestern Ontario, no reprieve yet from some 145 active wildfires, with 41 listed as not under control.
3: And it's not just Canada dealing with wildfires. They're also burning across parts of southern Europe, France, Italy, and Spain, with thousands of people forced to leave their homes. Helicopters and aircraft are being used to fight this fire in southeastern France. More than 10,000 people have been forced from their homes as extreme heat and a deepening drought fuel wildfires across the country. Spain's military is helping fight a wildfire on the border between the Madrid region and the Toledo province. It's forced the evacuation of about 200 people.
4: The federal government updated its travel warning for Canadians traveling to the U.S. It's because an illness which is linked to contaminated lettuce. Now, there have been more than 1,100 people in 41 states sickened by the parasitic stomach illness. 1,600 cases have been linked to lettuce supplied to Taco Bell in five states. The likely source is a farm in Mexico. Canadians visiting the U.S. are being urged to use extra caution and thoroughly wash fresh fruits and vegetables, even if they're labeled as pre-washed. There are no known cases in Canada.
3: In the Middle East, the U.S. military has conducted its 12th straight night of attacks against Iran. Donald Trump vowed yesterday to destroy an Iranian bridge or power plant every time Tehran shoots at a ship in the Strait of Hormuz. Today, the U.S. president said he is seriously considering restarting major combat operations in Iran, and that could include larger strikes. Trump believes Iran has not received enough pain yet, but he hasn't made a final decision. Iran said today it attacked U.S. military sites in Jordan and Kuwait.
4: Elsewhere, a satellite image from NASA appears to show a ship on fire. Yemen's Iran-backed Houthis say they struck two Saudi oil tankers in the Red Sea today. It was the rebels' first reported attack on a ship since announcing a blockade of Saudi-linked vessels earlier this week. Trump is now threatening major military punishment if the strikes continue. He says the Houthis are a proxy of Iran, which will also be held responsible. Meanwhile, today, the White House was asked why the U.S. is making a civilian nuclear deal with Saudi Arabia.
0: This agreement in particular, as it's been discussed thus far, does give priority access for American companies and the Saudi nuclear energy program, which will ultimately benefit American industry workers and supply chains. So the deal that has been discussed thus far and will continue to be discussed absolutely puts America first.
4: The U.S. insists the deal is conditional on Riyadh joining the Abraham Accords to normalize relations with Israel. The agreement was announced yesterday and would allow the kingdom to enrich uranium and build nuclear reactors using American technology, but it would not be subject to snap UN inspections. The deal has to pass the U.S. Congress to go into force. The Saudis have long said they would not sign the Abraham Accords unless there was a roadmap to Palestinian statehood.
3: The launch window opens in about half an hour from now for the 13th test flight of the most powerful rocket ever built. Here's a look at SpaceX's Starship sitting on the pad in South Texas awaiting liftoff. The rocket will carry 20 Starlink satellites to demonstrate its dispensing system. The satellites are expected to extend their solar arrays and antennas and attempt to connect with ground stations in South Africa and the broader Starlink constellation via high-capacity lasers. The 90-minute launch window is scheduled to begin at 6:45 p.m.
4: Temperatures in Japan have hit 40 degrees this summer, and the extreme heat has prompted a Tokyo company to create a human-sized fridge. Now just step in, close the door, and have a seat. The fridge will do the rest. It was designed for people who work outdoors, including construction workers and event staff. The cooling station is also part of Japan's ongoing efforts to reduce heart stroke deaths, make that heat stroke deaths. The one-person cooling booth was inspired by the country's refrigerated vending machines.
3: Interesting. A UK zoo is celebrating the recent births of five rare Northern African lion cubs. The cubs arrived on June 23rd. They're now being monitored with the use of a hidden camera. They were born at the Whipsnade Zoo's Conservation Park, the third litter there in less than 2 years. Staff won't know the cubs' sexes until their first health check at about 8 weeks. The new additions bring the zoo's lion pride total to 11. That's the largest it's ever been.
4: And back here at home, it brought new meaning to the term engine coil after Mississauga Animal Services workers pulled a python from under the hood of a car. On July 13th, Mississauga Animal Services were advised about a python trapped inside the engine compartment of a vehicle. They were able to successfully remove the snake, which they say was dehydrated and had a few scratches, but was otherwise healthy. The python is now recovering at the Mississauga Animal Shelter.
3: Coming up, time to buckle up. We take a ride on Canada's Wonderland's newest roller coaster, the High-Flying Daredeviler Experience, coming up after the break. Well, we knew it was likely, but it was, in fact, a single-digit start. Temperature-wise, for many different parts of Ontario today, a couple of close ones to the GTA, Peterborough, Muskoka, Hamilton. Yeah, it could be another chilly start tomorrow. We're forecasting an overnight low in Toronto of 13 degrees, but we should warm up quite quickly as we make our way in the afternoon to a daytime high of 26. Similar warmth follows us into the weekend. It'll be a little humid too, but we have to talk about the chance of showers.
14: and the risk of thunderstorms. That's ahead in your weekend forecast. Stay with us.

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1: Queen Street remains closed between Woodbine Avenue and Beach Avenue until midnight. That's because of the Beaches Jazz Festival. Northbound Don Valley Parkway past Don Mills, a crash in the left lane. It's slow from Bayview Bloor. Eastbound 403 at Aaron Mills Parkway, a crash in the HOV in the left lane. We are seeing huge delays as you approach Winston Churchill. 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
15: 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It's gaining quite a following. 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
18: It's all for $10. I'm coming back on tomorrow and Wednesday.
16: While going door-to-door in East Gwillimbury, Ashton records his interactions, posting to social media, and he's a hit.
18: I have 100,000 followers.
16: His first video on Instagram generated 2 million views, his second, 4 million.
18: And then the one after that exploded and got like 7 million views.
16: As viewers connect to the videos, it's led to even more attention.
19: Have you seen the viral video of the kid going door to door selling his bin cleaning services?
16: Even landing an interview on Fox Business News in the U.S.
20: Do you do the hard sell?
18: No, I'm more of like a medium sell, but I'm like a soft sell.
16: The videos document not only the work he does, thoroughly cleaning bins inside and out, but also the reality of rejection that comes with the territory.
21: I'm going to pass on it for today.
18: The first no's, like when I went around my street, were the hardest.
16: Every night, Ashton's father, Jonathan, comes along for support, and he thinks the connection comes from seeing someone overcome adversity.
22: I think people just like how genuine Ashton is. He's just trying. It's really refreshing, I think, to see kids out there and doing something.
17: I'm cleaning garbage cans.
16: On this night, Ashton faces plenty of barking dogs and rejection.
0: Not today.
17: Okay.
16: But there are also a couple new customers.
17: Would, like, 4 o'clock be okay?
16: And with every door, his confidence grows.
17: So that includes your green bin, your recycling, and your garbage.
1: Oh my gosh, that's a great business.
20: You know what could we do next week?
16: Since late May, he's pulled in $700. His goal for the summer is to make $1,000. And in the fall?
17: I'm going to rake and blow leaves. So we're going to keep the trend going.
16: With each door gaining valuable life lessons before he starts grade 7. Sean Leithong, CTV News.
14: Great kid. Hope he makes a lot of money.
15: Yeah. I mean, you need some nice weather, though, to be out there going door-to-door cleaning those bins. So let's hope for some good weather for him.
23: Well, I think we can deliver on some good weather. And, hey, that service is worth every penny, I think.
15: Agreed.
23: So, way to go, young man. Let's talk about what's in store heading into the weekend. Much the same as far as sunshine is concerned. We're heading in a pretty consistent pattern when it comes to temperature, although it will feel a little more humid into the weekend. So that may have you considering heading to the beach. But it is worth pointing out that a couple of beaches in Toronto, not the best swimming conditions right now. The CTV News chopper was over Bluffers Beach Park, where high levels of E. coli have been reported just recently, and it's not the only one. Sunnyside Beach as well. So this is something that if you are planning on doing some swimming, you might want to check the status of a few of the water beach areas in our city before you venture out. We will hope for some improvement, and we will keep an eye on the conditions also as we make our way through the weekend, because we could get a little bit of active weather, which may not necessarily be ideal for swimming either. Let's take a look at our current temperature. It is 25 degrees this hour at Pearson Airport, and it feels like 26, so not that much of a difference when it comes to the feels like the humidity out there. A look at our almanac. We didn't have to worry about breaking any records today. It was warmer than yesterday, but not 35 degrees as it was back in the year 2012. Our seasonal norm is 27 degrees, and we're going to be a lot closer to that over the next couple of days here. Although, as mentioned, tonight's another somewhat cool one. Single-digit lows possible again in places like Waterloo and Bancroft. So a bit of a fresh start to your Friday, but by the afternoon, feeling nice and warm, especially in that direct sun, and there will be a whole lot of it. 26 degrees is what we're forecasting. Sunset time tomorrow, 8:49 p.m. Just about everyone is expected to be a degree, perhaps warmer compared to today, feeling close to 30 once you take the humidity into consideration. Over the weekend, we're going to be talking about Humidex values in the low to mid 30s for both Saturday and Sunday. And we're going to be keeping an eye on the satellite and radar. We are seeing some rain, even at this hour, in parts of northwestern Ontario. So hopefully that's helping with the wildfire situation. As we go forward, we're going to start to talk a little bit more about wildfire smoke coming from British Columbia. Not necessarily impacting us in the short range, though. High pressure holds. Air quality looks pretty good. Lots of sunshine for your Friday. Heads up on Saturday, chance of isolated showers. So not everyone will be impacted, but there's a little snapshot of the afternoon. And if there is a quick shower, it will pass on by and the majority of the day will be dry. Into Sunday, similar situation, although we do have a slightly elevated chance on Sunday of there being a thunderstorm compared to Saturday. So no need to cancel any outdoor plans right now. Just keep an eye on the forecast through tomorrow. Maybe have a backup indoor option if you're doing something outdoors those days. Looks like Monday we might need the umbrella, and the temperature is expected to dip, so back into the low 20s. And then we're pretty consistently, and perhaps for many, pretty happily going to hang out at about 25 degrees through the middle part of next week. That's your look at the weather for now. Zoraida, I'll send it over to you.
15: Thank you, Lindsay. Canada's Wonderland launched a recently renovated roller coaster today, featuring new trains and a new theme.
14: CTV's Carol Charles has more on the running of the Daredeviler.
24: 3, 2, 1,
25: it was an exciting moment for coaster fans as they rushed to be the first in line to ride the newest roller coaster.
26: Very excited.
25: The ride, formerly known as Flight Deck, has a brand new identity. It's now called the Daredeviler. inspired by the high-flying stunt pilots and barnstorming air shows of the 1920s.
0: My goodness, are you excited for today?
25: Park officials say it's all about giving a classic ride a fresh new feel.
2: These new trains really make the guest experience much more comfortable and enjoyable. So as you're going around at 90 kilometers an hour, you'll feel the speed, and there's a little bit more open air for you as you're watching yourself on the ride.
25: And giving thrill seekers another reason to buckle up.
3: Smoother. It's so exciting. Like, you get to take everything in. It's mind-blowing. It's so great.
4: It was fast, fun, and amazing.
6: I think the refurbishment worked very well for what they were trying to go with.
25: Despite the many loops and sharp curves around the bend, many went back a second time.
20: Once was great, twice was woof, woof. It was a lot. It was great. It was great. Worth the wait, for sure.
26: So much smoother, you don't bang your head anymore.
27: Would you go on it again?
26: Yes.
25: With the Daredeviler officially back on track, Canada's Wonderland is hoping a new generation of thrill seekers will be ready to take the ride. Carol Charles, CTV News.
14: Also tonight, five powerful singers tell the story of one legendary singer-songwriter from Montreal. We get a sneak peek at the Leonard Cohen experience after the break.
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0: Peel Police have introduced artificial intelligence to handle some calls on its non-emergency line. The police say the change will allow for its operators to focus on emergency and high-priority calls. So some residents who call the non-emergency line will speak with an AI-powered voice assistant, which will provide information, services, and reporting options. If the assistant detects an emergency, can't assist the caller, or doesn't understand the request, the call will be transferred to a live operator.
14: After the success of Weapons at the box office last year, the official trailer's out for the next horror film from director and writer Zach Cregger.
1: Hey, you got time for another run?
2: No, I'm wrapped up for the...
1: It's outside the zone, so it pays double.
2: I can do that.
14: Sony is rebooting the Resident Evil franchise based on the popular video game series. The movie follows the story of a medical courier who finds himself in the middle of a zombie virus outbreak. Cregger says the events take place alongside stories that players will be familiar with. The new Resident Evil hits theaters September 18th.
3: Have you ever pulled the ripcord of your parachute and only a bunch of silverware comes out? It's not your fault.
14: We also got another look at an upcoming movie from the world of Looney Tunes. Coyote vs. Acme sees the cartoon villain launch a court case against the company that supplies him with the tools he uses to try and catch the Roadrunner. The film will star Will Forte and John Cena. Now, it was shelved for years as a tax write-off by Warner Brothers. It later secured a release with a new distributor next month.
0: Apple TV confirmed today that the upcoming season of The Morning Show will be its last.
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0: The show has been one of the flagship titles on the streaming service since its launch in 2019. It was renewed back in September. The workplace drama is set in the world of broadcasting and stars Jennifer Aniston and Reese Witherspoon. They both expressed gratitude to those who joined them in creating The Morning Show. The fifth and final season releases next year.
14: The Toronto International Film Festival continues to roll out this year's lineup. Today, the focus was on the primetime program made up of TV and streaming titles making their debut. Now, the opening series will be Jesse McEwen's Below, a Netflix thriller shot and set in Newfoundland. Amazon Prime's miniseries Carrie will also have its world premiere as the closing series screening at TIFF. The full schedule won't be out until August 11th. The festival takes place from September 10th to the 20th. It takes five singers to bring the music of Leonard Cohen to life on the Toronto stage.
0: And as CTV's Andrea Case reports, together or individually, it's a fitting tribute to the man and his music.
6: It is one of Leonard Cohen's most recognizable songs, but Hallelujah is just one of many of his hits performed in the latest mounting of the secret chord, the Leonard Cohen Experience.
7: I just sort of allow myself to breathe in the sacred air of the song, the sacred air of the arrangement, and to just try to channel something that's bigger than myself. And if there's tears coming down my cheeks, it doesn't get in the way, and I just let it happen.
6: Five powerful singers each take turns and jointly tell the story of the iconic, unapologetically Jewish singer-songwriter from Montreal.
8: And you know,
9: she will trust you,
8: for you've touched her perfect body with your...
6: Ben Kaplan is a singer-songwriter from Nova Scotia and a fan of Cohen's.
7: He lives in the pantheon of the gods. I mean, he's kind of untouchable. And yet, I really think that he serves as an exemplar, as a role model, as somebody to try to live up to. I think that, you know, as another Canadian Jew floating around trying to write my little poems, I have this person who shows me that there is no excuse. There's you and there's the page, and if this schmuck can pull it off, then why not you?
9: Everybody knows that you love me, baby.
6: Montreal-born Travis Knight was familiar with Cohen's music and has now grown to love it.
9: Everybody knows that you've been faithful.
10: As a black Gentile, I do feel welcomed into the space and not challenged, but encouraged to bring my whole being as well, which includes tap dance.
6: Yes, tap dance. In his rendition of Everybody Knows, at one point he lets his feet do the talking. From Soul Pepper to Montreal Siegel Theatre and now Toronto's CAA Theatre, backed by a band of talented musicians, this is more than a concert. Call it a docu-concert.
11: I'm writing you now just to see if you're better.
6: While you don't have to be familiar with Cohen's music to appreciate the show, from the stage, Knights can see some of the audience can't help but sing along.
10: Listen, Toronto. You can get a little bit more rowdy. I understand. I understand. This is how you were raised. You can get a little bit more rowdy. We definitely welcome, within reason.
6: The poster says August 9th, but the Secret Chord, a Leonard Cohen experience, has been extended until August 16th. It's playing right now at the CAA Theater on Yonge Street. Andrea Case, CTV News.
0: After the break, paving the way to connect Vaughan, Markham, and Richmond Hill to Toronto, a major milestone has been reached on the Yonge Street North subway extension.
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13: Queen Street remains closed between Woodbine and Beach Avenue until midnight for the Beaches Jazz Festival. Eastbound 43 at Erin Mills, a collision blocking the HOV in the left lane. It's slow approaching Winston Churchill. Northbound 427 at the 409, a crash in the HOV. 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
4: Twists in the supply route coming out of the Middle East. BNN Bloomberg's Marilla Fernandez has more.
5: Houthi militants say they have attacked 2 Saudi tankers in the Red Sea. The Red Sea shipping route was Saudi Arabia's detour, with the Strait of Hormuz paralyzed. The Houthis are backed by Iran and operate out of Yemen. The changing conflict sent the price of West Texas Intermediate crude above $93 U.S. today and Brent crude over $102 U.S. a barrel. Higher prices at the pumps pushed retail sales up 1% in May. They hit close to $74 billion. Statistics Canada says sales grew in 9 subsectors, with the biggest gains in gas, followed by sporting goods, which also includes miscellaneous purchases, and then clothing and accessories. Tech Resources reported blowout earnings. The Canadian copper mine cashed in on higher copper prices and boosted production. Revenue came in at just over $3 billion for its latest quarter. That's up 78% year over year. Here are the closing numbers for the day. The Canadian dollar is up to 72.92 U.S. West Texas Intermediate up over $5 to 92.19 U.S. a barrel. Western Canadian Select also up to 69.08, and the TSX lost 292 points today. Those are your business headlines. I'm Marilla Fernandez.
6: Commercial real estate company Avison Young says the sector is showing signs of stability at the midpoint of 2026. The firm surveyed 220 brokers, project managers, and other stakeholders at the start of June. Nearly half said they expected market activity to increase later this year. That's down from the 64% who said so back in December. Avison Young says that marks a shift from a broad optimism to a solidly balanced, steady view. It also notes the responses came before the latest round of U.S. tariff threats.
4: Meanwhile, an announcement by Microsoft is causing waves in the video game industry. The company behind Xbox is testing out a new ad-supported way for customers to access their library of titles. In this first phase, users will be able to access games they already own via the cloud. That's normally a paid service, but customers will be able to opt to watch an ad instead. Amid criticism from some gamers online, Microsoft says its goal is giving people more affordable ways to play.
6: New figures from OpenTable are shedding some light on the increased activity at Toronto restaurants during the FIFA World Cup. Compared to the same dates last year, the booking service says dining reservations were up an average of 18% on match days at Toronto Stadium. Dining was also up 28% on average on days where Team Canada was playing. And as fans cheered on Spain or Argentina in Sunday's final, seated online reservations were up 38%. Year over year.
4: Major construction is now underway on the Yonge North Subway extension. The project will see Line 1 extended nearly 8 kilometers north from Finch Station into Vaughan, Markham, and Richmond Hill. Officials say crews have finished removing almost 70,000 cubic meters of soil to make way for 2 tunnel boring machines to begin the work. The province recently issued a request for proposals to design and build the extension stations, tracks, and support systems. It says the new infrastructure will help take cars off the road, with 94,000 riders expected each day. There's still no official opening date yet.
6: Oil price volatility has put Canada's supply in sharper focus, and today we got a sense of what's at stake for a new pipeline from Alberta to the West Coast.
4: CTV News spoke to the CEO of Trans Mountain, the Crown Corporation that would run it. CTV senior political correspondent Mike LeCouture has the story.
7: I certainly think it can be built. We already have built something like it.
8: The CEO of Trans Mountain believes the newly proposed pipeline can and will be built.
9: We were talking about the possibility of another pipeline.
8: In an exclusive interview with CTV News, Mark Mackey suggested the cost would be similar to the first pipeline, which was $34 billion. But he says there is a very compelling case for a new pipeline from Alberta to BC's coast.
7: This one is a little longer, a little bigger, more capacity than what Trans Mountain built before. But I think it's very necessary in the global context that we live in today.
8: The federal and provincial governments are investing in the project with the help of the Crown Corporation that Mackey heads up. Pembina Pipeline Corp has also agreed to a potential 10% stake. Prime Minister Mark Carney has also referred the pipeline to the Federal Major Projects Office for approval. Carney has pointed to the federally owned Trans Mountain pipeline as an example of a project that is working, and Mackey agrees.
7: We paid $1.7 billion into the Treasury last year in dividends and interest. We'll beat that this year. You'll probably reinvest some capital in the years thereafter. This is going to be a very profitable investment for the country, the legacy Trans Mountain. I expect the new system to be the same. And the overall economic impact that system will enable is ginormous to the country.
8: Asked if he believes if the federal government should sell the pipeline that it already owns, Mackey said Canada should hold on to it, adding it's far too strategic to the country. Mike LeCouture, CTV News, Ottawa.
6: In sports, AFC Toronto will look to snap a two-game losing skid tonight when the team takes on the Montreal Roses. Toronto's coming off a 3-0 loss to Vancouver Rise FC on Saturday. Vancouver scored all three goals within the first 15 minutes of the match. Toronto currently sits in fourth place in the 6-team Northern Super League. Kickoff for tonight's game is set for 7 p.m. in Montreal.
4: The Blue Jays were in action at Rogers Centre this afternoon, looking to salvage at least one game in their series finale against the top team in the American League.
10: They will be aggressive and go after a starting pitcher. Off the glove of the shortstop, Williamson in the left.
4: The score was tied at one when George Springer drove in the go-ahead run. He reached base three times today. The Jays would add another one to win a run to win the game 3-1. Toronto was trying to avoid a sweep by the Rays, who won the first three games of the series. The Jays are in Boston tomorrow night.
6: And this might be a little hard for Blue Jays fans to watch. The Los Angeles Dodgers were welcomed to the White House today following their World Series win last season.
11: Oh, you have to be kidding, huh? Wow.
6: The Dodgers presented Donald Trump with his own World Series ring. The U.S. president said L.A. edging the Jays in Game 7 of the Fall Classic capped a great series. He also called the Dodgers one of the great brands anywhere in the world during the Rose Garden event, celebrating L.A.'s second title in a row. He said maybe he'll see them again next year.
4: Just ahead, he solved a theory that stumped mathematicians for decades. A U of T professor wins what's called Math's Nobel Prize. And when you meet him, it'll all add up.
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13: Queen Street remains closed between Woodbine and Beach Avenue because of the Beaches Jazz Festival. It all opens again at midnight. Eastbound 403 at Erin Mills, that collision's gone, but it's still very slow from Winston Churchill. Northbound 427 at the 409, a crash in the HOV. 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
4: Some of the city's most vulnerable residents. They hosted a barbecue for children and youth with disabilities and medical complexities. The summer celebration was held in the Dufferin Grove neighborhood. It featured an appearance by the Mounted Unit, as well as interactive games, activities, and food. The event was part of a partnership between police and the GTA nonprofit Safe Haven, which provides specialized care for medically complex people.
5: Safe Haven is an integral part of the community here in Davenport. We have 7 locations across both Toronto and Vaughan. And this is a really important event. We really work hard to work with our neighbors, but also over the past few years, we developed a really good relationship with the police services, Division 11. And they've come in and they've done all kinds of activities and celebrations. And it's really about building strong relationships with the community.
4: Safe Haven says 1 in 100 children in Canada have medically complex needs, and the organization serves 200 families each year. Finally, tonight, it's considered the Nobel Prize of Mathematics, only given out every 4 years. And today, it was awarded to a professor at the University of Toronto.
6: From a young age, Jacob Zimmerman was considered a math prodigy, starting university at the age of 16. Now, he's just the second Canadian ever to win the prestigious prize. CTV's Janice Golding has more.
7: So we award Jacob Zimmerman with the Fields Medal.
8: A Canadian has just won the 2026 Fields Medal, the mathematical equivalent of the Nobel Prize. University of Toronto math professor Dr. Jacob Zimmerman, the first scholar at a Canadian institution and the second Canadian to receive the award.
9: This is the most prestigious achievement for every mathematician, but I'm really proud that I'm his student and I get to work with him for the past 5 years.
8: The Fields Medal is awarded every 4 years to up to 4 mathematicians under the age of 40. Zimmerman, a U of T and Princeton alumnus, honored in part for helping prove the André Oort conjecture, a problem that had stumped mathematicians for decades.
9: In a nutshell, it's saying this. Let's say you have a space. If this space contains many, many special points, then the ambient space that you're living in should be a special point.
10: I studied the application of ominimality to algebraic geometry.
8: In this promotional video, Zimmerman describes his passion for his work and the way his mind operates.
10: Most of my work is entirely in my head. There's no experiment, there's no lab, there's just ideas. It's just you and the problem.
8: Zimmerman was a math prodigy, winning 2 gold medals at the International Mathematical Olympiad in high school, beginning his BA at just 16 and completing it within 2 years. 5 years later, he'd earn his PhD from Princeton. Today, the U of T professor says mathematics is ultimately about solving puzzles.
10: There's this like permanent feeling of being stuck when you're doing math. You're constantly trying to get from A to B. There's nothing really around to help you, except for other people who maybe have other good ideas.
8: A sentiment echoed by colleagues back at the University of Toronto, who cheered his achievement on from afar.
11: It is a very community-driven activity. And so when one of us succeeds, it's like, in a way, it's a kind of inspirational success to the whole community.
8: The Fields Medal is named after the late John Charles Fields, a celebrated Canadian mathematician who also attended and taught at U of T. It was established in 1932 to recognize young mathematicians who have made outstanding contributions to the field. Janice Golding, CTV News.
4: Well, I'll say this. I'm good at solving puzzles, but it's not the same thing.
6: No, I mean, three of us probably struggle splitting.

0: a restaurant built, anyway, let alone being a mathematician. That's mind-blowing.
1: Yes, I like puzzles, too, but mine are usually targeted for five-year-olds, but that's okay. Let's take one more look at your forecast for the rest of today and into the next couple of days. It's looking pretty nice. Lots of sunshine in store. Chance of showers over the weekend, and that's true also for parts of Cottage Country in case you're headed to Wasaga Beach, Muskoka, or the Kawarthas. Just be mindful of the fact that we could get a few quick passing showers or storms. And then next week, generally speaking, slightly cooler, but not a bad looking forecast through midweek next week. Zoraida and Nathan.
0: Thank you, Lindsay. Be sure to join Omar Sachedina tonight at 11 for CTV National News. And I'll have your next local newscast at 11:30.
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0: For Lindsay Morrison and all of us here at CTV News, thanks for watching. Have a good night. 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
4: From the National Newsroom of the Canadian Press, I'm Jason White. The Trump administration has announced another round of tariffs against Canada and dozens of other countries. This time, the White House is citing forced labor in supply chains. Canada, Mexico, and the United Kingdom are among the countries being hit with a 10% tariff, while other nations are seeing levies of 12.5%. The latest tariffs come just days after U.S. President Donald Trump threatened Canada with 50% tariffs starting next month. Prime Minister Mark Carney says everything's on the table if Canada cannot secure a deal to avoid them before August 19th. He says the federal and provincial governments will do whatever it takes to support Canadian families and businesses.
5: Helping those sectors that are affected directly by the tariffs with financial support, supporting their workers, reorienting demand for some of their products where that's possible, providing some level of trade protection if necessary, remissions, other aspects.
4: Carney says this week's engagement with U.S. trade officials has created an opportunity to advance trade talks. Now, one economic analysis shows the 50% U.S. tariff threats would hit some provinces harder than others. The University of Calgary's Trevor Toome says B.C., Quebec, and Ontario are most exposed. But much of the Maritimes and the Prairies would get off relatively easily.
6: The composition of exports matters a lot for whether a particular province is exposed. So potash and energy exports, for example, are not subject to a 50% rate, and that's a big export from Saskatchewan and Alberta.
4: Toome says the 50% tariffs could knock half a percentage point off Canadian GDP if they're implemented. Wildfire in the BC interior has destroyed and damaged around 20 properties northwest of Clinton, BC. Crews are fighting more than 80 active fires across the province, and some parts of BC are under evacuation order. Premier David Eby says anyone still left in those areas should leave.
7: It's not safe for you to stay. The evacuation notice is there for a very serious reason. And thank all of those firefighters and first responders who are supporting the community of Boston Bar, the volunteers.
4: The BC Wildfire Service says hot and dry conditions will continue feeding BC's fires. Canada's average gas price now hovers above $1.80 a liter and could soon go even higher. GasBuddy.com head petroleum analyst Patrick DeHaan thinks pump prices could rise by another 5 to 10 cents over the next week or two. He says the full effect of the recent crude oil price jump is still working its way through the supply chain. Canadian pianist Oliver Jones has died at the age of 91. His more than seven-decade career took him from classical to pop to jazz stages around the world. He died yesterday in Montreal. This is the Canadian Press. In sports, CFL action tonight has the Saskatchewan Roughriders hosting the Edmonton Elks. A pregame tribute is planned for late linebacker Jaden Dulkey and Bishma Rajaguru. Both were killed last weekend when the RCMP says Dulkey was driving in the wrong lane of a divided highway and hit the other man's vehicle. Shane Bieber pitched a season-high 7 innings this afternoon to win his second straight start. The Toronto Blue Jays beat the Tampa Bay Rays 3-1, staving off a 4-game sweep. Canadian tennis player Leila Fernandez is trying to regain her form as the tennis calendar shifts to the hard court season. The 23-year-old from Laval, Quebec, says the season has seen a lot more downs than ups.
8: And I'm just kind of happy that I have the right team around me, the right people around me.
4: Fernandez will defend her title at the D.C. Open in Washington next week before she plays at the National Bank Open in Toronto in early August. From the Canadian Press, I'm Jason White.
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10: Eastbound 401 collectors at the 400. Stall vehicle there. Right lane still blocked. It's a heavy one from about Dixie. Westbound 401 at Jamestown Parkway. We have a collision there in the left lane. North 427 at the 409. A collision in the HOV lane. Southbound at the 401. Collision there. Left lane is taken out. Eastbound QEW here, Ontario. Two left lanes are blocked with a collision. 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

0: From the nation's capital all across Canada, for you, Shane Hewitt and the Night Shift. I'm Shane Hewitt in Ottawa. The village of Merrickville, just south of the city, actually. Ryan O'Donnell is in Calgary, downtown. Noah Skanga, downtown Toronto. It is Throwback Thursday today on the show, and we are going back to 1980, kind of, because we're actually going backwards in time for food. Is this a food throwback? Well, I think it kind of is. And why? Because 1980 is the year everybody in Ottawa was introduced for the first time to beaver tails. Now, if you travel across this country, you can see them in most touristy places. Pretty much everywhere we broadcast, there is a beaver tails. And, I mean, in Montreal, you might have to go to Tremblant, stuff like that. But really, you can, you know, it's touristy. That's the thing. Beaver tails are magic. And for Throwback Thursday today, we're going to learn a little bit about one of Canada's most subtle, successful businesses and celebrate all things food on the show. I'll explain that in a second. First, from Beaver Tails, Patrick Marcovecchio is here. Now, how did I do with that pronunciation, Pat?
1: All right, it's pretty good, Shane.
0: Is that pretty good?
1: You did well, yeah.
0: I did, okay. Now, you say it, though, because you say it fancy-like.
1: Marcovecchio.
0: See?
1: That's the way my mom would say it, so.
0: That's nice. I feel like you just like a well-dressed driving a nice car right now. That's so cool. Patrick is with the development team at Beaver Tails, and we're celebrating. This is such an understated Canadian success story, not only across Canada and all of the places we broadcast and all of the tourist spots, but now around the world. All started in Byward Market in Ottawa so many years ago, and pretty cool. Does that carry through your day, Patrick?
1: It does. It's funny you say that. You know, we're understated because a lot of people will think we only have a handful of stores and don't realize the fact that we are not only across the country, but we're coast to coast to coast. We've got a store in Nunavut, but we do have international locations as well. We're in Qatar. We've got quite a few locations in France. Obviously, there's a nice connection. An easy connection with the French cousins, but we have fun every day.
0: Yeah, and no, you don't need a freezer in Nunavut, so that's also a great place to open a store. I'm joking, of course. And just so you know, like, you guys had me at the classic one. Like, you guys did not need to add all these fancy things. Like, a classic beaver tail is like on the list of the top of all the things. You're putting all this extra work in.
1: I got to tell you, people ask us for different things every day, different combinations. And, you know, we'll never say no.
0: What's your favorite? I know they're your babies, but pick one. You have to. It's a rule.
1: Man, that's a tough question. Nobody told me it's going to be this tough.
0: That's sorry, man. It's the way it goes here. We're hard-nosed news on this show.
1: Yeah, hard-nosed. Yeah, I'd say the Bananarama. So our chocolate hazelnut with some bananas right on top, some icing sugar sprinkle all over there. That's always, if I had to go to one, that would be the one. But like you said, they're all, you know, they're all my babies. They're all great.
0: Patrick, for you and everybody that you work with, please do, if you see somebody, just say, hey, as a Canadian, I love it. It's great. I'm not even a sweets kind of guy. And I will stop for a beaver tail, whether I'm in Banff or in Ottawa or wherever, because I think it's pretty special. And to be such an understated, successful Canadian business, this is pretty awesome. High five. Good work, champ.
1: Thank you. It's, you know, I'm just a small part, and I've only been here for 2 decades. There have been people before me who've done a wonderful job, who've taken, you know, a pretty simple product and made it a must-have when you do go to the places you just mentioned, right? I don't think anybody's going to get in their car and drive an hour and a half from Montreal up to Tremblant, or an hour from Calgary to Banff. You're not going to go to Banff for a beaver tail, but you won't leave Banff without one. Mm-hmm. And I think that's the magic, right? When we have the amount of stories we have where customers who say, oh, when I get someone coming in from out of town, I gotta make him try. A tail, right? So we're really fortunate and blessed to be able to do what we do, because we truly do believe we don't sell a product, but we do sell an experience and joy. We like to say the customers come happy. Our job is to make sure they leave happier.
0: Patrick Marcovecchio from Beaver Tales. Now, inspired by 1980 and the launch in Ottawa by Remarketed Beaver Tales, 1978 is when it kind of started and then turned into the store in 1980. Canadian treats. 7-10-10, what is the best Canadian sweet treat or any other treat? Ryan O'Donnell, you first.
2: My favorite?
0: Yep.
2: Saskatoon berry pie. Really, I just think it is the perfect pie outside of pumpkin. I'm a pumpkin pie defender, but Saskatoon berry pie doesn't need whipped cream. It just needs good Saskatoon berries. And I one thing I love about it is that, like, I've never had a bad one. Anybody that knows how to make a Saskatoon berry pie makes a good Saskatoon berry pie.
0: Okay. Okay. I like this. Noah Skanga, tell me about the sweets.
3: I don't think I have actually any, like, Canadian-centric sweet treats in my repertoire.
0: I bet you do.
3: I can't think of any. Like, a lot of the ones you normally think, like Nanaimo bars, eh, could care less. Beaver Tails, eh, could care less.
2: Just shot Shane in the chest.
0: Oh, my God. Break my heart.
3: Like, a lot of these things, like, they're good, but they don't tickle my pickle, so much to say.
0: Really?
3: Yeah.
0: So, but what about, you know, Timbits or something simple?
3: Eh, I could do without. Like, it's just...
0: Butter tart?
3: Eh, I don't really care for them. They're like
0: maple syrup.
3: Again, it's nice, but you gotta like pancakes first.
0: Canadian pizza.
3: Eh. You're not, like I said, it is nothing that's specifically Canadian. Now, maybe other food that, you know, we put a little twist on, sure, maybe. But for the most part, anything that's like purely Canadian origin,
0: all right,
3: nothing really sparks my fancy.
0: Well, yeah, I'm offended by the Nanaimo bar statement because I literally have one right now.
2: Oh, he's not joking.
0: Okay, 7-10-10, what is the best Canadian sweet treat? So jump in on that and send it in. Now, the fun part of this is, of course, it is about the sweet treats. It's not only about the sweet treats. Ryan, would you throw like a sweet drink in there? Is there any Canadian sweet drinks?
2: I think you can absolutely include a sweet drink in there. I don't know if it counts as Canadian. Okay, well, it's not a Canadian invention, but I love like an iced coffee, but like made with like a local roastery. Like, there's some really good ones in Canmore and, of course, like in BC with fantastic coffee beans. And so I'm going to count that as Canadian, like an iced coffee with some Canadian beans. Mm. It's all in the beans.
0: I did look it up just to be sure before the show started, and I thought maybe there was some sort of eggnog twist I could throw in there.
2: Yeah.
0: Nah, all British. British. But, okay, so what is it? 7-10-10. Okay, well, fair enough. We can open this up to not sweet, but not poutine, then nothing. But if not poutine, then nothing. So, Nick says Smarties and Coffee Crisp.
2: Yes, that is true. The Smarties chocolate-covered candy is a very Canadian thing, and Coffee Crisp is the best.
0: All right, I got lots of these text messages coming in. So, what is the best sweet treat? Tommy Van in Niagara says maple fudge. I think it's all right. I think it's more the maple than the fudge. Pretty sure that's not Canadian, but if you put maple in it, does that make it? I think that's a free pass. Food is on the menu tonight, Shane Hewitt and the Night Shift. We're going to talk about losing weight after that. Counting calories is not the only way to lose weight. Abby Sharp is going to join us coming up in a little bit. Plus, the cyclospora, the other end of the food, and the stuff that's making people sick, to a point where Ryan read online that Mexico issued a travel warning because of diarrhea if you're going to the States, which seems so incredibly backwards, but it's a thing. And Dr. Sylvain Charlebois, the food professor, is going to talk about dairy tariffs and what should we call a grocery store if not a grocery store. Plus, Throwback Thursday continues. We'll be right back.
4: Time for News Talk 1010 Time Saver Traffic. Still looking at delays out there. Eastbound 401 collectors past the 400 stall vehicle there. Right lane is taken up. It's a slow go from about Dixie. Northbound 427 at the 409, a collision there in the HOV lane. Southbound side at the 407, a collision. Left lane is taken up. Eastbound on the QEW at here, Ontario, collision. Two left lanes are blocked. On the city streets, Queen Street closed both ways. Woodbine to Beach. That is for until midnight for the Beaches Jazz Festival. Also, Jane Street south of the 401. We have a collision there. 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
1: Food professor is here, Dr. Sylvain Charlebois, and since we are talking a little bit about treats and sweet treats on the show these days, why not favorite sweet treats? I'm pretty sure I know this already, from the food professor. Sylvain, hi.
2: Hi, how are you?
1: Good. What's your go-to? We're at the buffet. We're at the boulangerie. We're going up. What's the secret?
2: Well, I'm a big fan of pastries, and it's called the millefeuille. I don't know how you pronounce it in English, but it's layers and layers of
1: it's a thousand flaky leaves, isn't it?
2: Is it? I don't know.
1: Well, feuille would be leaves, right? Wouldn't it?
2: That's right, exactly. But
1: yeah, so it'd be a thousand leaves. That makes sense.
2: There's some icing on top, which is white and black, and underneath there's custard cream, and in between all that beauty is our layers of pastry, and it's just so good. Like very, very tiny sheets of pastry. It's so good. It takes forever to eat it. You devour it. And then after that, cherry blossom. But we can't talk about cherry blossom because they're gone now.
1: They're gone. Because cherry blossom was the one that I knew that you loved so much.
2: Probably,
1: from back in the day.
2: Yeah, but now they actually have, a Canadian company is actually making cherry blossom with cranberries. Did you know
1: that? Smart. No, I did not know that.
2: Absolutely. So cranberry down blossom. With the cherry blossoms, up with cherry blossoms with cranberries. Very Canadian.
1: If you made a raspberry blossom, I'd go for that too. Got to tell you.
2: I could work on that. No problem.
1: Mm-hmm. Make that happen, absolutely. Will you?
2: In between projects, for sure.
1: Yeah. All right. I have a notion for you.
2: Sure.
1: You know me well enough to know that I like to get all philosophical about things, and I like my words and all that stuff.
2: Yeah, you surprised me when you actually show me evidence that you're a thinker. I'm always shocked.
1: That's called sarcasm, my friends. Okay, so should we stop calling it a grocery store and start calling it a convenience store? Would that save us a lot of our frustration in things like cost of food?
2: That's a good idea. I mean, grocery stores. I mean, I actually walked into a Canadian Tire the other day. My goodness, what happened? They have like a couple of aisles of food there now. So
1: no,
2: I could call
1: really?
2: That a convenience store. I know. So there's lots of food being sold at Canadian Tire. That could be a convenience store. But, I mean, at the end of the day, I think the grocery business, the name, the word grocery is like, it's kind of like Trump now. You just mention the word and people you trigger them. You absolutely trigger them. So maybe you're onto something. Maybe we should actually name these stores a little bit differently.
1: Well, we are generally paying for the convenience. I had seen some videos online, and who knows if they're accurate or not, but it was interesting the comparison over time about how much fresh food we pay for versus convenient food, which would be like prepackaged food. And so the notion of the videos were a little bit different, but it was interesting to see that, you know, we used to buy all kinds of fresh food, and now we buy a lot more of prepackaged food as we don't cook the same way. But I thought, oh, that's interesting. I went up at an independent grocer, which is here. Not necessarily everywhere in the country, but there's like they usually have stairs and some stuff upstairs. I went upstairs and I looked top down at the grocery store, and it's a totally different perspective. And I went and I looked at it and I was like, this is convenience. Like, imagine people from other countries around the world that have never been into a Canadian grocery store or anything like it, walking in and seeing the colors and smelling the smells and seeing the pretty lights and the nice, you know, faux hardwood floors on the produce section that is actually tiled to make it look prettier, and all the things that are there. I mean, we're paying for marketing. We're paying for convenience, and we say we're paying for food. And I think that kind of gets in the way in our clarity.
2: When you invest in convenience, when you buy convenience, obviously you have to consider the amount of time you save. That's really what it boils down to. Time saved. I would argue that anything you buy at the grocery store will provide anybody some convenience. And I'm thinking like bananas, for example. Bananas have peel. You don't have to package it. It's always packaged. Mother Nature packaged it. I would argue that eggs are convenient. Have you ever tried to buy one egg? Just one egg. Take an egg off the 12-pack.
1: No.
2: And go to the till and say, I just want one egg because it's convenient to me. I don't need 12 eggs. I just need one, and that's the one I want. They won't sell it to you because they actually, the cashier is not programmed for that. And so sometimes people see convenience in certain things while others will see other forms of convenience in other things, I would say. So,
1: well, if you pay the cost per egg, then your cost per egg goes up the less you buy. And that's been one of the arguments on pricing forever. And I just think that it's possible that some of the solutions we have to the cost of food is identifying the cost of the food versus the cost of our standards of what a grocery store should look like.
2: Yeah, no, absolutely. I would say, I mean, the grocery store, the concept itself is always evolving. I mean, people don't remember that, but 100 years ago, you weren't allowed to actually walk through a grocery store. You had to go to a counter. You gave the list to an attendant, and the attendant actually picked up all the food you needed. That was 100 years ago. Now, after that, there was that moral contract allowing people to browse around and pick whatever they wanted and show it to till. That's convenience as well. And I suspect that, I mean, in the last just few years, we've seen the clicks and collects. We've seen the deliveries, the Uber Eats, the DoorDash. It's all about convenience. And convenience, I would argue, has more currency than ever, really.
1: Yeah. Well, if 100 years ago, someone picked the groceries for us and then we just paid at the till and took the groceries home, how far we've undone the fact that now we do the grocery picking. Now we do our own checkout. Now we carry them to the car. We've basically unwound all of it in that, too. Okay, food professor, we got to talk about dairy and food tariffs coming out of the states. As recently announced, dairy, a direct target of President Donald Trump. Does anything change? Does the conversation change? Or does it just get more defensive, more of the same?
2: Domestically, no. I wish it would. I wish it would actually change things domestically, pushing dairy farmers and policymakers to look into supply management 2.0. Why are we allowing a tenant in the White House to dictate what we need to do with supply management, which is probably one of the most important food security policy we have in Canada? I don't understand that. And so last time we created a breach with COSMA, we're allowing more products from America into our country. That is likely going to happen again, despite what Bill C-202 is saying, granting immunity to supply management. My take is, why wait for Trump? Like, let's focus on how to make the sector more competitive, so whatever other jurisdictions that want, we can actually adapt very quickly. And right now, the menace is actually just making a lot of people nervous, and it shouldn't.
1: Well, that's quite interesting to think. Is there a balance between supply management and a free market at all? I mean, complete access to things. I mean, I get it why there are limitations and different product lines and all that stuff. But is there a balance that can be struck?
2: I think so. Yeah, I think you don't have to compromise the quota system. But at the same time, you also need to incentivize farmers to become more competitive. Right now, there is no incentive. They keep costs at a certain level, and they get compensated for it. If you actually bring a carrot to the table and get them to actually reduce the cost of production per 100 kilos of butter, fat, and milk, that's when you'll see a more competitive market. And, of course, whenever we allow products into the country, well, the buyers like Saputo and Lactalis and everyone else won't be as interested. But right now it's a menace because their proteins are probably 50% cheaper than our proteins. And that's a problem.
1: Is that their competition is different, so therefore they just fight for how to make it for less?
2: Well, I mean, right now in America, you have dairy farmers that are motivated to respond to market needs. And right now, the world is screaming for dairy proteins. And here we are just fighting for the status quo and trying to fend off a Mr. Trump. It's a losing proposition.
1: Food professor, Dr. Sylvain Charlebois Milfoy, if you want to go try his favorite sweet treat dessert. Thank you, my friend.
2: All right. Take care.
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3: Still seeing delays out there. Eastbound QEW at here, Ontario. A collision there. Two left lanes are blocked. It's a heavy go from Erin Mills Parkway. Westbound on the Gardner, finding volume delays. Jarvis through Strawn. Eastbound drags 427 through York Street. Northbound Dovenly Parkway past Lawrence. Problems there have been cleared away. Southbound dragging from Finch down towards Lawrence. City Streets, Queen is closed both ways. Woodbine to Beach. That is for the Jazz Festival. Also in Vaughan, Keel, and Teston. We have a collision there. Tonight, clear and going down to 16. Tomorrow, sunshine and a high of 24. Right now, it's 22 and mostly cloudy in Toronto. 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
1: How do you lose weight? Here's the magic bullet. Well, you know, the good news is you can now take a pill. 10 years ago, we would have been like, I don't know, wish we had a pill. But here's the thing. You still have to, once you start on the GLP-1 drugs, it suppresses your appetite. You will lose weight, and that's the good things about it. There's new research saying it helps your skin. Like, there's all kinds of things that could benefit you. The catch is that you do need to learn how to feed yourself differently. Otherwise, you will come off the drugs, and you will still be eating the old way. And this is where our conversation starts. 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Joins us from Toronto to talk about how do we do this. I'm not a pill guy, you know. Abby, I gotta tell you, like, I'm tempted, you know, can I just trim off that 10 or 15 pounds and go do it? But it turns out when I moved out of an apartment into a house, moving around more was actually step one, and I've lost a little bit of weight just because of that. So what do we need to remember the basics of this?
2: Yeah. So I think what, you know, people get really tripped up in just kind of like really trying to focus on, you know, counting calories, restricting calories, just cutting things from their diet. But what we know is that, you know, often what happens when we put ourselves in this state of restriction is our brain and our body will fight back tooth and nail. And that's when we seem to see an increase in food noise, which is a very, you know, we're hearing a lot more about this concept of food noise since the kind of Ozempic boom started. We're going to, of course, be, you know, less likely to want to move our body because we're thinking about food. We're going to be more hungry. We're going to be, you know, just subconsciously moving less. And so what I like to teach people, instead of just cutting things away, which again puts us in the state of scarcity that almost always results in a binge, I like to teach people to add, not restrict. And this is a total different mindset. But when we are focusing on adding what I call the hunger crushing compound, so fiber, protein, healthy fats, we naturally start to edge out some of the less satiating, higher calorie foods that may be derailing our goals.
1: Okay, let's talk about that mindful part. The lack mentality. We've been through this many times on the show when we talk about money, everything else. In fact, we even just did a big thing with Tony Chapman on marketing and the difference in a business. If you remember the conversation listening to the show, or it is on the podcast, if you want to search scarcity, you'll find it. The mentality that a business owner that wants to protect from merchant fees creates friction and takes cash only at the till when people don't carry cash around. And so what is the cost of that scarcity thinking? The scarcity thinking on the end of the user is like, I want French fries. Probably not the best example to bring up with the dietitian. I take that back. That's what it was. It's like, I want French fries. But on the other hand, the guy's like, I don't want to pay merchant fees. And so now there's friction in between. And so when we think about the lack of diet thinking, cutting things out, restricting things, that's not really a created diet, is it? I mean, that just kind of almost goes back to just our thinking.
2: Yes, it really is a psychological mind shift that has to happen here. Because, you know, I'm sure a lot of your listeners who have been on and off diets their entire lives, they know that they all have one thing in common, which is they are teaching us to restrict ourselves or deny ourselves something that inherently we want, whether it is enough calories, so we're actually in a state of physical hunger, or we are restricting the types of foods that we are allowed. So perhaps we're going keto, or we're cutting out carbs, we're cutting out sugar, no, you know, going on these detoxes. And like I said, what ends up happening is that, you know, our body is just biologically primed to fight against those states of deprivation. So it takes this mindset shift where instead of always thinking, okay, what am I cutting out? What am I restricting? Because that's what's going to cause the binge. We are going to think about simply adding the foods. And what happens is that because we are more satiated when we're thinking about adding foods that are rich in fiber, protein, healthy fats, which are inherently more satiating than, let's say, you know, what I call naked carbs, so very kind of sugary or refined foods, we just naturally will edge out those things. And then we create a calorie deficit just without even thinking about it. And our data shows that when we are adding things like protein and fiber, we can slash 300 to 500 calories without even thinking about it. And that is the key for this to be a longevity, an actual sustainable behavior change, rather than just another fad diet that you're cycling through.
1: This is the stupidest relatable thought that I've had in a long time, but it comes to my mind, so I'm going to honor it. Is, you know, when you're driving and you're on a road trip and you can think to yourself, I want to go from, now you're in Toronto, I'm in Ottawa. Where do you want to go on a road trip? Let's go to the Muskoka. So Abby and Shane are going on a trip to Muskoka, and that doesn't change. Still go on the trip. Now, how we get there is different. We can drive wildly fast at 130K, burn a bunch of fuel, and go in two separate cars. Or we could go separately and follow the speed limit and spend way less to get there. Or we could carpool and we could get there together and follow the speed limit. Or we could carpool and drive really fast. Either way, the cost of getting on this trip, on this journey, if you will, changes. And if our number one is get there faster, fine. If our number one is get there safely, that's different. And if our number one is get there efficiently for cost, also different. Okay, maybe it wasn't so terrible after all. But it kind of makes sense. I think it's relatable for people who don't think about it through food. We've all been on a road trip. Does that make sense?
2: It does make sense. And I think what, you know, the important piece of this is that specifically when it comes to weight loss, we know that slow and steady does win the race, which is not what diet culture has taught us to want. Diet culture has taught us to, you know, try to be, you know, lose weight, you know, lose 20 pounds in 10 days. How efficiently and fast can we achieve that goal? But what ends up happening, unfortunately, when we lose weight very rapidly, is that we end up losing a higher percentage of metabolic muscle mass. And if longevity is the goal, and not only longevity in terms of your life and your quality of life, but also longevity for that weight loss and sustainability of that weight loss, you need to maintain that metabolic muscle, because that is what's going to drive your metabolism even when you're in a calorie restricted state. So that's why, you know, anytime we are I'm working with somebody that does have a weight loss goal. One, we want to stick to no more than 0.5 to 1% body weight loss per week. That's usually in the realm of 1 to 2 pounds per week. Two, absolutely focusing on protein, because we need to make sure that our muscles are preferentially fed, even though we are in a calorie deficit. And three, kind of related to that other piece, is we want to be doing some regular strength training to maintain that muscle as we are in a calorie deficit.
1: Moving. Mm-hmm. What an amazing notion. You got to move. Isn't that crazy?
2: It really is. And one thing I want to note when it comes to moving is that I know a lot of people equate exercise with weight loss. It's actually not great as a mechanism for weight loss. The amount of calories in terms of our total caloric expenditure that comes from what we are burning in the gym is relatively quite small compared to everything else. Yeah. And so, you know, think of exercise as a longevity builder, as good for your health, as good for your mental health, and great for weight maintenance. But we shouldn't be relying on, you know, just running on the treadmill indefinitely in order to lose weight.
1: Yeah. And your body is a furnace. You can use it. That's not the only thing, though. You keep throwing coal into it, it's not going to turn into some sort of efficient machine either. This is really cool stuff. It's abbyskitchen.com if you want to get connected. The Hunger Crushing Combo Method is the book that you can get on Amazon and all the things if you're looking for some insight on this. Abby, I appreciate it, because, you know, we do talk about the holistic side of food and nutrition on the show. And that's the feeding yourself part and just the soulful part. And we don't often talk about the weight loss part. And it is interesting when you look at weight as negative and then you look at loss, you're actually doubling up on your negative thinking. And that's the part for me as the word guy that really starts to matter. So I really appreciate this combination. I want you to come back. Will you do that?
2: Absolutely. Anytime.
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3: Still looking at delays out there eastbound on the QEW just past here, Ontario. We do have two left lanes blocked there. It's a heavy one from Erin Mills Parkway. That's all due to a collision. On the 401 westbound collectors at Dufferin, we have a stalled vehicle there in the right lane. Northbound on the DVP, it's looking good right up through the 401. Southbound drags Finch down towards Lawrence. On the city streets, Queen is closed both ways. Woodbine to Beach, that is for the Beaches Jazz Festival. 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

0: get the feeling that we should do more country music on the show. That's pretty good. If you're listening on the radio, that's pretty all right. If you're on the podcast, you're missing out. But this is the benefit of listening on the radio. Sorry, that's the way licensing works. Shane Yoda in the night shift. Food and food songs. What are some of the best Canadian sweet treats? Ryan O'Donnell treats. Ryan O'Donnell's in Calgary. Noah Skanga's in Toronto. I'm Shane Hewitt. I'm in the Village of Merrickville, just south of Ottawa. Okay, sweet treats. You guys ready for this? Noah yep. says nothing, by the way. What about ketchup chips? Could you call that one, Noah? Would you go for that?
1: Yeah, I'd eat them, but I wouldn't seek them out.
0: Oh, dear. Ryan, you ever get the feeling like you're just walking into a wall?
2: I can't make this guy happy. That's just because I'm blind, though.
0: Yeah. Butter tarts. Canadian sweet treats. What cool Canadian sweet treats do you vote for? We're building the list of the best Canadian sweet treats. Maple sugar candy. Not sure I really know what that is. I feel like it's maple sugar with like sugar and it's just dried hard like a popsicle, if I remember that right. Noah, you don't know.
1: No, maybe like rock candy?
0: That's what I'm kind of thinking. Except
2: that's
0: on
2: just like when you go to the maple syrup farm and they're trying to sell all the paraphernalia they can, so you can't just buy the syrup. You also got to get the little candy. And it's basically just like, in my experience, like a Werther's original, but it's maple syrup instead of like caramel.
0: That sounds good.
2: Yeah.
0: You know what's just across the Rideau River from where I live?
2: What's that?
0: Lanark County, which is the Ontario's maple syrup capital.
2: Oh.
0: I don't know. Like, I got maple trees. Can I put the sticks in my trees? And will I, can I, does that, is, come on. Come on, Ontario people, Quebec people, help me out. The butter tart, hands down, on the list. Maple fudge. In Ontario, Louis from North York says, it's got to be Kawartha ice cream from the factory in Bob Cajun.
2: Oh, I've heard of that.
0: Oh, yeah. It's amazing. There was a Kawartha's ice cream shop by my old place. It lined up all the time. So good. I would throw Chapman's in there too, proudly Canadian. Good Canadian employer. Good company. 71010, what is the great Canadian treats, sweet treats? You can, look, if you're not a sweet person like Noah and you're particularly difficult, you can throw Canadian pizza or ketchup chips.
1: Is all dress Canadian?
0: Yes.
1: Oh, there we go. There we go. We found one. I found one.
2: We did it. Nice.
0: Well done, Noah. We knew you'd get on the wagon. Throwback Thursday, 1980. The reason why is the Beaver Tail is on the list of all the things, and that's when they started Byward Market downtown in Ottawa. And now, of course, you can find them in Whistler and all these great places and across the country. So we just thought we would throw back to 1980s the year. And sweet treats is where we get all started. So, late July, 1980, Spark Street, Ottawa, right next to the radio station, CFRA, there is a red stand

0: on the sheet. And in Canada, who do you think the prime minister was? Anybody want to vote? Anyone? Noah?
1: Trudeau?
0: It is a Trudeau.
2: Bah.
0: It's always a Trudeau. Trudeau returned to power February 1980. Jack Webster, BCTV, Pierre Elliott Trudeau.
3: Well, I can tell you, Jack, that between 1973 and 1979, after the OPEC crisis, every year we sat down with the provinces and we struck a deal, which Peter Lougheed and Alan Blakeney agreed to.
4: But the point I'm making is, as a realist, which you surely are, under you, gas prices for farmers and everybody would go straight up as under the Tories.
3: They would not, Jack, because we have a formula for pricing which says to the producers, look, you can get oil out of the ground at $8 a barrel and still make a profit. It's oil that you found 15, 10 years ago before OPEC. You can still make a profit at $8. Why should you get $30 or $40 because that happens to be 85% of world prices? And we say you're not going to get it. It's as simple as that. So there's no reason to make the farmer who's a Canadian and the fisherman who's a Canadian and the commuter who's a Canadian pay world prices for a natural resource which is in Canada and which can be produced at a profit at $8 or $10.
4: Have you any plans to tax the undoubted massive windfall profits in the years ahead of these multinationals?
3: Well, I'm telling you, with our formula, there perhaps won't be very great windfall profits, because if they're getting $30 a barrel, say, under Mr. Clark's formula, and they're only getting $8 a barrel under our formula, they're not going to be great windfall profits. And that's why Mr. Armstrong, the president of Imperial Oil, has been making a conference saying this is a terrible scheme that the Liberals are proposing. Of course it's a terrible scheme. The money's going to remain in the pockets of the consumer rather than go to Exxon.
0: Turns out, not the case. Turns out completely backwards, actually. Not only did they not support that, they gave away all of the processing of all of the oil and still sold it as a discount. So it was a cock up from the very beginning. Thanks, Pierre Elliott Trudeau. In fact, I would say that that conversation from 1980 has had such a ripple effect across Canada ever since. It has those decisions by that leadership in 1980 probably had some of the biggest impact on some of the biggest arguments that are happening in Canada today. Jack Webster, on the other hand, I wrote my essay about and interviewed in order to get into radio school. Yeah, so he had a big hand on me being here. How cool is that? I think it's cool. Anyway, down in the States, Jimmy Carter was the president of the United States. He was talking about what else could be completely different from 1980, that there's no way anything would be happening still the same things today, much like the conversation with Trudeau. Play the
5: game. In response to the abhorrent act in Iran, our nation has never been aroused and unified so greatly in peacetime. Our position is clear. The United States will not yield to blackmail.
0: All right. Turns out, still a thing. 1980 Throwback Thursday. We're celebrating Canadian sweet treats with the beaver tail as our inspiration. 60% said no Quebec referendum aftermath. That ended at the end of May. Inflation was around 10 to 12%. What other prime minister had such inflation? Turns out some things don't change much. Throwback Thursday, Shane Hewitt and The Night Shift. We are going to continue our food show with more food chats. Got to watch out for those tacos in Mexico. Dr. Keith Warren is going to be here in a bit. Plus, we're going to get into the biggest stories of the day with Rob Breckenridge next.
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